Jesus has just been arrested by a group of about 1,000 people. You're looking at the Kidron Valley. So let's follow him over the Kidron, past gardens and olive groves, and through the hushed streets of the sleeping city. They hurried Jesus. The Savior was bound and closely guarded. They didn't want to lose their victim. And he moved painfully. He's just come out of Gethsemane. It was past midnight. And the city and the cries of the hooting mob that followed him broke sharply the still air of the night. But in eager haste, his captors made their way with him to the palace of Annas, the ex-high priest. And you're looking at a model of the ancient city from the time of Jesus. It would be well for us, as I've mentioned before, to spend a thoughtful hour each day in contemplation of the life of Christ. You see, we've got to get our focus away from and look at the model, Jesus. We should take it point by point and let the imagination, read with your imagination, grasp each scene, especially the closing ones that we're dealing with now. As we thus dwell upon his great sacrifice for us, our confidence in him will be more constant. Our love will be quickened, and we shall be more deeply imbued with his Spirit. If we would be saved at last, we must learn the lesson of penitence. Where? At the foot of the cross. If you want to repent, go to Calvary, go to Gethsemane, and something will happen to your wicked heart and my wicked heart. Have you ever been falsely accused? Must have been. If not, don't be disappointed, it'll come to you. Your reaction, should this happen? How did Jesus react to seven unfair trials, seven, four at night, three during daytime? What can I learn from his experience? Let's look at the seven trials. First one, we're going to do it right now, is before Annas, preliminary trial. This was from midnight to 2 o'clock in the morning. Quite trial. The second one was a combination of Annas and Caiaphas from 2 to 3 in the morning. Third ones, the Sanhedrin, all 50 of them, 70, from 3 o'clock to 4 o'clock. And then again, the sunrise, when the sun came up, another trial, because it was illegal to do it at night. The fifth one before Pilate, 6 to 7. Before Herod, 7 to 8, this was very sad. Pilate, 8 to 9 o'clock. Have you been here? Pulling out your hair? Please God, how must I cope? I cannot cope. While Jesus was led away from Gethsemane to the greatest unfair trial and humiliation in history, he did not think of himself. If you're in a crisis, do not think too much about yourself. Try and convert your thoughts to some other object. His disciples was uppermost in his mind. And who else do you think? You and me. Let our main focus be about someone else. This is

Therapeutic. This is therapeutic. Dear Father, I pray for my disciples who disappeared in the darkness of the night. Help them to deny themselves. Help them to take up their cross and follow me. May they understand that to die to self is to live forever. Who else was included in the prayer of Jesus? You, and me. If through manifold temptations we are surprised or deceived into sin, he does not turn from us and leave us to perish. No. That is not like our Savior. Christ prays for us. What a comforting thought. You know, I made so many slip-ups in my life. But God is so faithful. He's not yet finished with me. Matthew 16:24-25. Then Jesus said to his disciples, if anyone desires to come after me, 3 points. Let him deny himself. That's the problem number one. Lies with me. And take up his cross. And follow me. For whoever desires to save his life will lose.

Jesus. What is this? Don't think there's a beautiful, more beautiful gem than a diamond. Now, a method has been developed to produce diamonds called high pressure, high temperature, HPHT. Subjecting graphite, stuff we get in a pencil, to intense pressure and heat. Tiny anvils in a machine squeeze down on the graphite as intense electricity zaps it, producing a gem quality diamond in just a few days. High temperature, high pressure. Eventually at 2,400 Celsius degrees and a pressure of 105,460 kilogram per SM times 2, the diamond appears. What an effort to produce a diamond. A commercial diamond is the product of intense heat and intense pressure. God's ideal for us is not a cheap, colorless existence, but a super beautiful, shining, brilliant, diamond-like experience with Him, not with yourself, with Him. Do not forsake Him when life's pressures want to crush you. Do not run away when the temperature of life's crises wants to consume you. He allows these unpleasant experiences to make of us diamonds. God is looking for diamonds. The oyster discovers an uninvited grain of sand between his shell and his tender flesh. How is the oyster going to cope with a painful irritation? Can you and I learn from the oyster how to cope with our own painful irritations? We can learn such a lot of lessons from nature. Oyster tears cover the grain of sand in order to lessen the pain. With the oyster's tears, he lessens his pain. Oyster tears continue to produce beautiful layers around the irritation until a beautiful pearl appears. Pearls can only be born out of painful frustration. The oyster has the ability to transform that which is painful and irritating into a precious, beautiful, shining pearl. There you've got the pearl. Oh, how I wish to behave like an oyster and take every grain of irritation or whatever and change it into a pearl. The Greek word for a pearl is margaritis, from where we derive the name Margaret. So if your name is Margaret, it means you're a pearl. Please behave like a pearl, Margaret. Matthew 13, 45, 46 tells of a merchant looking for precious pearls. Who's the merchant? Who are the potential pearls? Who is he and who are the pearls? The Bible explains itself. Pearls are people who resist the temptation to let the trials of life get them down. Did you get the message? Pearls are people, like maybe you, who resist the temptation to let the trials of life get them down. There are people who allow hardships to transform them into beautiful, happy, contented human beings. Now listen to this. I'll read it twice. There is no way

for any oyster that has never been wounded to produce pearls. Because a pearl is a wound that has healed. Let me read this again and apply it to your own heart. There is no way for any oyster that has never been wounded to produce pearls. Because a pearl is a wound that has healed. So we can take all the wounds and by God's grace change every one of them into a beautiful pearl. Jesus, the great merchant, is looking for pearls. You cannot in your own strength convert your wounds into pearls. But if you permit him to perform the miracle, he will start producing those pearls of forgiveness and contentment in your lives. Wealthy people love to display their precious pearls. Look at the royalty and the others. What kind of pearls do you think God wants us to display? Revelation 21:21 says the 12 gates were 12 pearls. Huge gates, 12 pearls. Each individual gate was of one pearl. What symbolism do we find here? Would you like one day to walk through a huge pearly gate? All of it, just pearls. Imagine walking through the largest pearl in the universe and just think of the unbelievable symbolism. No wounds, no pearls. Each pearly gate is the story of how Jesus treated me, the great irritation. He enveloped me with his love and forgiveness until I changed into a pearl. He covered me with all the layers of perfect righteousness until I became one big pearl. This is his plan for your life. Keep on keeping on. Soon the irritations and misery of this world would be out of fashion, and we will enjoy pearl-like status forever. God has got great dreams and plans for us. Have you ever heard the little song, when he cometh, to make up his jewels, precious jewels, all his jewels, precious jewels. I want to be one of the jewels. What about you? If you have, like the disciples, fled away in the darkness of despair, there is hope. The merchant is also a shepherd who wants to lead you to a pearl-like character status. John 18, 12 and 13, then the detachment of troops and the captain and the officers of the Jews arrested Jesus and bound him. And they led him away to Annas first, for he was the father-in-law of Caiaphas, who was high priest that year. Here we begin with the first trial. The greatest prophecy of all time was about to be fulfilled. Until now, the sacrificial lamb pointed to Christ. But now he, Christ, was to become the sacrificial lamb. Type met antitype. But this was a painful transition. Isaiah 53:7. He was oppressed. He was oppressed. And he was afflicted. Yet he opened not his mouth. He was led as a lamb to the slaughter and as a sheep before its shearers. He's silent, so he opened not his mouth. The very first thing they did was to bind the antitypical lamb, the Lamb of God.
This was the custom when the sacrificial lamb was brought to the temple.

tabernacle in the old system. Psalms 118:27. Bind the sacrifice. So when the lamb was brought to the tabernacle, it had to be bound. Bind the sacrifice with cords to the horns of the altar. Leviticus 17:5. Sacrifices which they offered were brought unto the priest. Bound them first, and then bring them to the priest. Now, where did they take Jesus, the sacrificial lamb, after he was bound by cords? According to type and antitype, he had to go to the priest. What was the priest supposed to do to the lamb? Investigate the lamb. There should not be a blemish, not the smallest blemish, on the lamb. So Christ fulfilled the first one. He was bound. Then he was led to the priest. So what is Annas going to do with the antitypical lamb? Investigate him. Would the priest in the days of Christ do the same to him? Yes. Fulfillment of marvelous messianic prophecies. What do you see on your left and on your right when you enter St. Stephen's Gate in Jerusalem, coming up from the Kidron Valley? Let's walk through this gate and I'll show you. The temple on your left, there was it. The pool of Bethesda at your right. So these two places are opposite when you visit the old city. The pool was in the vicinity of the Sheep's Gate. Jesus was led through the Sheep's Gate on Friday when he was led to Calvary. And just imagine his emotions. The Sheep's Gate. He is the antitypical sheep. The man he healed here at Bethesda, after a period of 38 years of paralysis, is forgiven and saved. Forgiven, healed and saved. And Jesus was taking his illness and his guilt to Calvary to pay the price. Of course, he also took your pain and your guilt to Calvary. Jesus, who set the man free, was now a captured sacrificial lamb on his way to the place where he would bleed and die. The paralytic was healed and set free. You know, every sin forgiven, Christ paid on Calvary. They wanted to stone Mary. Christ said, "Do not sin, you are free to go." But on Calvary, he received those stones. Every sin we commit was paid for at Calvary. We're back at this specific gate. It used to be the place of the Sheep's Gate. Now it's called St. Stephen's Gate or Lion's Gate. This was a fulfillment of prophecy. I'm so grateful for the many prophecies concerning the death of Jesus. He is the true Messiah. 320 messianic prophecies were fulfilled in the last few days of his life. Eventually, Jesus was brought to Annas. What's going to happen? Jesus, the antitypical lamb, was examined in the same manner as the typical lamb by Annas, the high priest. Annas was the head of an officiating priestly family, and in deference to his age, he was recognized by the people as the high priest. His counsel was sought and carried out as the voice of God. The enemies of Jesus brought him to this wicked Annas to ensure that he would convict Jesus as fast as possible. Annas hated Jesus, and Annas wanted to kill Jesus. Is there an Annas in your life who wants to kill you, who wants to destroy you? If you're a victim of someone's vengeance, remember Jesus was a victim as well. Annas had a flourishing business in Jerusalem. He was moon

lighting, as we would say. Jews from the diaspora all over the world had to buy their sacrificial animals from this shrewd businessman. Guess what he charged them? Double the price than the vendors outside the city. And here Jesus and Annas meet. His shops were called the bazaars of Annas. What happened to his pocket when Jesus cleansed the temple? Well, the income dropped. Annas hated Jesus because he revealed his vile character. Has that happened to you? There were two charges which the priests desired Annas to handle. If Jesus could be proved a blasphemer, he would be condemned by the Jews. That's number one. If convicted of sedition, point number two, it would secure his condemnation by the Romans. So Annas, you've got to do these two points. The second charge Annas tried first to establish. John 18:19. Then the high priest asked Jesus of his disciples and of his teaching. He thought to draw out some statement to prove that he was seeking to establish a secret society with the purpose of setting up a new kingdom. If he could floor Jesus on this point, he would have won. Then the priests could deliver him to the Romans as a disturber of the peace and the creator of insurrection. No matter how carefully you choose your words, you've experienced this, they may at times end up being twisted by others. Jesus felt your pain that specific time when it happened to you, misinterpreted. John 18:20, Jesus answered him, I've spoken publicly for everyone to hear. I've always taught in the synagogues or in the temple courts.

one of the officers who stood by struck Jesus with a palm of his hand, saying, "Do you answer the high priest like that?" Now we're going to look at another edition, another translation. It could have happened just after this. Have you been humiliated by a slap in the face? Have you seen it happening? Only Jesus understands this painful humiliation. Ages before this painful humiliation, an humiliating event, when our sins bruised our Savior, Micah prophesied. 5:1, they will strike the judge of Israel with a rod on the cheek. So besides slamming him in the face, he was also slammed in the face by a rod. Iron or wood, I don't know. The spiritual leaders saw it and enjoyed it. Sadists don't enjoy someone's humility. A heavy stick, iron or wood, cuts the air and makes a noise when it bruises the side of his face. The blow causes his head to jerk aside. Can you see what happened to the one who came to save us? In the garden he sweats blood, and now he drips slowly from the new wound that was caused. Why treat him as a criminal? Who else was beating him? Isaiah 53:5, he was wounded for our transgressions. He was bruised for our iniquities. I was part of that humiliation. Dear lady, has your sweetheart done this to you? It happened to Jesus to a much greater degree. 1 Kings 22:24, Zedekiah went near and struck Micaiah on the cheek. Job 16:10, they strike me reproachfully on the cheek. The Bible concentrates more on humiliation than on pain. How should we behave under these circumstances? You also have wives that abuse their husbands, especially if they're a little bigger than you. Have we, as the bride of Christ, abused him, our bridegroom? Yes. I'm so glad he did not divorce us. He takes us back time and time again. Remember, you are the bride symbol, and he's the bridegroom. Please treat him with respect. He's so gracious. John 18:23. Jesus answered him, "If I've spoken evil, bear witness to the evil. But if well, why do you strike me?" How did Jesus react while all this was happening to him? Isaiah 53:7. He was oppressed and he was afflicted, yet he opened not his mouth. He was led as a lamb to the slaughter, and as a sheep before its shearers is silent, so he opened not his mouth. You know, we like to tell about the unfair treatment. Don't do it. Don't be a masochist. What an example. 1 Peter 2:19. For it is commendable if a man bears up under the pain of unjust suffering, because he is conscious of God. For what credit is it if, when you are beaten for your faults, you take it patiently? No credit. But when you do good and suffer, if you take it patiently, this is commendable before God.
if you are treated unfair,

Count it all joy. This is what Peter says. 21:22. For to this you were called, because Christ also suffered for us, leaving us an example that you should follow his steps, who committed no sin, nor was deceit found in his mouth. Don't tell everybody about the bad treatment you're getting. You don't bless them. You curse them and you curse yourself. Verse 23. Who, when he was reviled, did not revile in return. When he suffered, he did not threaten, but committed himself to him who judges righteously. Let God be the judge, not you. 24. Who himself bore our sins in his own body on the tree, that we, having died to sins, might live for righteousness, by whose stripes you were healed. Matthew 5:39-40. But I tell you not to resist an evil person. You know, we resist them. But whoever slaps you on the right cheek, turn the other also. If anyone wants to sue you and take away your tunic, let him have your cloak also. It's less expensive than an expensive court case. Verse 41. And whoever compels you to go 1 mile, go with him 2. This was Roman law. You had to carry their bags for 1 mile. And they hated this. And instead of sympathizing with them, Jesus said, listen, don't worry about the first mile. When you come to the end of the mile, you say to the soldier, may I please carry your bags another mile? And then two enemies become friends. This is the meaning of the second mile, which Jesus speaks of. And here Loretta stands next to one that we've discovered. Because Jesus came the second mile from heaven to earth, we, Loretta and myself, decided to follow his example. Walk the second mile. Please join us on the satisfying walk. Father in heaven, thank you for coming the second mile. Inspire us to also walk the second mile. In Jesus' name, amen.

Joseph Scriven, a loving Irish young man, had just returned back to his hometown near Dublin after finishing his university education. It felt good to be back home and see familiar faces. But there was one person Scriven was especially anxious to see. His childhood love. Scriven could barely wait for the day when he would take her hand in marriage. His future could not seem brighter. The day before the wedding, they decided to meet by the banks of the River Bann. Scriven's fiancée rode to meet him. As she got close to the river, suddenly the horse startled. And in a terrifying moment, she was thrown headlong to the river, knocking her unconscious.

Moments later, Joseph arrived. But she had already drowned. As they pulled her body out of the water, he looked into the face of the woman he was to marry the following day. A day he had anticipated for so long, but now would never happen. In anguish of soul, Scriven turned to his closest friend, to God, for comfort and help. Scriven later decided to leave Ireland. He traveled to Canada, where he would live the rest of his life. There, he dedicated his life to serve and love those in need. One day, Scriven was hired by a retired sea captain to tutor his children. Here, he met the captain's niece, Eliza Roach. After some time, they fell in love and made plans to get married in the spring. A few weeks before the wedding, Eliza contracted pneumonia. Although Joseph cared for her diligently, she died before they could get married. With a broken heart, Joseph again turned to the best source of comfort he knew, the God he called his best friend. He didn't see him as a distant deity or a force to be feared, but rather as an intimate friend in whom he could confide and receive strength in his darkest time. The following year, after learning of his mother's illness, he wrote a letter of encouragement to her, and he included a personal poem that expressed this intimate friendship with God, which had sustained him through the hardest trials of his life. What a friend we have in Jesus.

often forfeit. Oh, what needless pain we bear. All because we do not carry everything.

Through all our trials, we have a never-failing helper. He doesn't leave us alone to struggle with temptation, to battle with evil, and be finally crushed with burdens and sorrow. Though now he is hidden from mortal sight, the ear of faith can hear his voice saying, "Fear not, I am with you. I am he that liveth and was dead. And behold, I'm alive forevermore. I have endured your sorrows, experienced your struggles, encountered your temptations. I know your tears. I also have wept. The griefs that lie too deep to be breathed into any human ear, I know. Think not that you are desolate and forsaken. Though your pain touch no responsive chord in any heart on earth, look unto me and live. The mountains shall depart and the hills be removed, but my kindness shall not depart from thee, neither shall the covenant of my peace be removed, saith the Lord that hath mercy."

There is much confusion over fat. As I mentioned earlier, Ansel Keys in 1953, he first put forward the theory, notice what I said, theory, that fat causes heart disease. It has never been proven. A fat's good, a fat's bad. I have endeavoured to show you in this series that fat is an essential part of the diet. It is an essential part of the function of the human body, but also of the anatomy of the human body. The brain is the fattiest organ in the body. But there are fats that are damaging. There are also fats that heal. Udo Rasmus, in his best-selling book, the title is Fats That Heal, Fats That Kill. I read this book, and it's a fascinating book. And what I'd like to do today is I want to take you to the inside of the fat. I want to take you to the molecular structure of the fat. When you understand the molecular structure of the fat, you begin to understand how the body uses it, where the body uses it, and why the body uses it. So let's begin with omega-3. Omega-3 is what's called an essential fatty acid. Whenever you see the word essential, that means the body cannot make it. You've got to put it in. The fact is, no creature can make omega-3. Only plants can. And yet, what are we told is the highest source of omega-3? Fish. But fish can't make it. So why are fish high? Because they eat a one-celled algae that is high. So we're getting the second-hand omega-3 when we get it through fish. And by the way, the fish that are the highest are also have the highest amount of mercury, dioxin in them. We can do superior to fish. We can get it from our food. Flaxseed or linseed is the highest source, and chia is not far behind. But let's have a look at what this omega-3 means. I have drawn an 18-chain fatty acid there, and the 3 indicates that at the third carbon atom, notice that there are hydrogen atoms either side, and right in the middle, they're all joined by a carbon atom. The 3 means that at the third carbon atom, there's a double bond. The double bond means like this. Instead of one bond, there are 2 bonds. And whenever you get a double bond, these hydrogen atoms go, and the hydrogen atoms underneath develop an electromagnetic field between them, which means they start repelling each other. This causes a kink in the chain. There are about 19 trillion in one drop of oil of the chain that I have drawn for you. In omega-3, there are 3 double bonds. So there's one, two, three, another one there, one, two, three, and another one there. So these hydrogen atoms are gone, and the hydrogen atoms underneath develop an electromagnetic field between them. So what this means is that there are 3 kinks in this fatty acid chain. And because there are 3 kinks in the fatty acid chain, that's produced an incredibly thin oil, a very fluid oil. What do the British paint their cricket bats with? Linseed oil, because it just flows so easily. It disperses easily. As a result, this is a great blood thinner. What it also can do, it helps disperse tumours in the body. Because of the 3 double bonds, it's a very thin oil. So this oil is called a polyunsaturated fatty acid. Poly meaning more than one double bond. Unsaturated because there are some empty spots on the fatty acid chain. Let's have a look at the effect of double bonds on the body. Double bonds create an electromagnetic field between them. That's important for us because we are electrical people. There's a spark of electricity in every cell in the body, and our electrical system specifically is our nervous system. Udo Rasmus, he shows in his books Fats That Heal, Fats That Kill, he shows that they did postmortems on suicide victims and

found that their brains had no omega-3 in it. Also, Dr. Neil Nedley, he spends a bit of time in his book, Depression, A Way Out, showing the importance of omega-3 and brain function. Also, double bonds are heat sensitive. That means the heat is attracted to those empty spots. They are light sensitive. The light is attracted to those empty spots. And he refers to these double bonds as a magnet to oxygen. So the oxygen, the light and the heat, they're all attracted into those empty spots. So this is a very volatile oil. In fact, if that seed is broken and the oil extracted, very quickly the light, heat and oxygen can destroy the oil. Sunflower is very high in omega-6. 6 indicates the position on this 18-chain fatty acid of the first double bond. So 1, 2, 3, 4, 5, 6, and there are two double bonds in sunflower. 1, 2, 3, there's another one there. So you've got hydrogen atoms along here, and hydrogen atoms underneath. So you've got two kinks. It's not as thin an oil, but it's still a fairly thin oil. So this oil is called a polyunsaturated fatty acid. Poly meaning more than one double bond. Unsaturated because there are empty spots on the fatty acid chain. What about olive and almond? They're high in omega-9. 9 indicating the position on the fatty acid chain of the first double bond. 1, 2, 3, 4, 5, 6, 7, 8, 9. So our double bond is there. There's only one double bond in almond and olive, the omega-9. Hydrogen atoms along here. So you've got one repelling action. And I think we can all appreciate that olive oil is a very thick oil. So it's called a monounsaturated fatty acid. Mono meaning one double bond, unsaturated because there is still an empty spot on the fatty acid chain. What about the coconut? These three are long chain fatty acids, 18 chains. Coconut is high in medium chain fatty acids and short chain fatty acids. So the short chain fatty acid is 6, 8, 10 chains. The medium chain is 12, 14, 16. So I've drawn a 10 chain here. There are no double bonds in the coconut. So every spot is full. And in the cold weather, this oil is solid. So it's called a saturated fat. So what's the best fat? Well, it all depends on which body function you're referring to because the body uses them all, but it uses it for different functions. I'd like to show you how the different oils are digested because that also gives us a little window into the oil and how it's used. Here is mouth. Here is the esophagus. Here is stomach. And just under our right rib is where our liver sits. Here is liver. And there is gallbladder under the liver. The bile duct that comes out of the gallbladder, it connects with the neck of the pancreas. So here's the pancreas here. Lining the small intestine, there are little villi. So I'm going to draw the villi here. Up the middle of the villi is a lacteal. That's part of your lymphatic system. And then the blood capillary network

They are further broken down by the pancreatic lipase. So bile from the gallbladder, which the bile is made in the liver, and then pancreatic lipase, they work together to break the fats down into tiny particles, and then they're absorbed through and straight into the lacteal. So these three long-chain fatty acids are absorbed from the gut into the lacteal, into the lymphatic system. They come to the thymus, then to the liver. The liver says, the surgeons have arrived, store them. Because of their beautiful fluidity, the body loves using these for cell membrane function and repair. But totally different is the coconut. Under the tongue, there are sublingual glands which release lingual lipase. And lingual lipase is an enzyme that breaks down short and medium chain fatty acids. So coconut is unique in that the breakdown begins in the mouth. Comes into the stomach, the breakdown's already happening. Comes down into the duodenum, no need for bile, no need for pancreatic lipase, and gets absorbed straight into the bloodstream. From the bloodstream, it goes to the liver. The liver loves burning the saturated fat as fuel. What an amazing process, and what an amazing oil. If somebody wanted to lose weight, would they eat an oil that the body burnt or an oil that the body stored? Burnt, of course. So the best oil to eat if you want to lose weight is actually the saturated fat. Remember what I said earlier, as Dr. Malcolm Kendrick, who wrote the book The Great Cholesterol Con, he said it's never been proven that the saturated fat causes heart disease. And if it had, and if stopping the fat stopped heart disease, it still wouldn't be the number one killer. One of the beauties of the coconut, its high and medium chain and short chain fatty acids, is the way that the liver breaks it down to ketones. And ketones are neurohealers. This explains why the ketogenic diet has been used since the 1920s to help conquer epilepsy. It's a high-fat diet because the liver breaks the fats down to ketones, and ketones are neurohealers. They are neuroprotectors. Dr. Bruce Fyfe, in his book Stop Autism Now and Stop Alzheimer's Now, he has many cases in there where he shows that the coconut has helped to heal neurological problems. So Stop Autism Now is about all child neurodegeneration. So that can be attention deficit syndrome, hyperactivity, autism, epilepsy. And in Stop Alzheimer's Now, he talks about all adult neurodegeneration. So that's Huntington's, chorea, Parkinson's disease, Alzheimer's, dementia, also epilepsy. And I think it's about the third or fourth chapter in both of those books. The chapter's called The Ketone Miracle. And in The Ketone Miracle, he shows how the ketones are neurohealers, neuroprotectors. He calls his diet the coconut ketogenic diet, which is similar to what you've been hearing this week, although we don't advocate meat. He says, get the carbohydrates down. Here we go again. He said, high fiber, generous amounts of protein. We advocate legumes, nuts and seeds. He advocates meat and healthy fats. He says, start supplementing with a teaspoon of coconut oil three times a day if someone has any neurodegenerative problems. Build up to four teaspoons of coconut three times a day. And remember what the liver does. What the liver does is it converts those medium-chain fatty acids to ketones, and ketones are neurohealers, neuroprotectors. And that's why they're getting results. And by the way, no one dies of a heart attack or a stroke, and yet they're on a high-fat diet. I'm not advocating a high-fat diet, but can you see that it can be used medicinally for these neurological problems? So there might be a place

We had a young man had a brain tumour. Oh, he came to us. He was 19, maybe about 5 years ago. And so we were advocating that he have the coconut oil, or suggesting that he tried, but he didn't like the coconut oil. He found it very hard to have a spoonful of it. So our chef at the time, he mixed coconut oil and tahini and carob powder, and he made like little chocolates and he put them in the fridge. Well, he really liked those. We put a drop of peppermint oil in too, which made it nice. Because he was conquering cancer, we did not want to give him any sweet. But if you wanted to make them for someone that didn't have cancer, you could certainly put a little maple syrup in it too, and that would make it very nice. So the coconut, rather than being the enemy because it's a saturated fat, is a remarkable food. Dr. Bruce Fyfe has written quite a few books on the subjects. Miracle Oil, Coconut Oil, Coconut Cures. He's got a whole book on oil pulling. We talked about that earlier, how putting the coconut in your mouth and swishing it around for about 10 minutes and then releasing it out on the grass, not down the plug hole, and then rinsing your mouth with water, how it strengthens the gums, it can heal bleeding gums, it can heal infected gums. It's called oil pulling because it pulls waste out of the tongue, pulls waste out of the glands under the tongue, and pulls waste out of the blood vessels under the tongue. So a great little detox there. But his two books, Stop Autism Now and Stop Alzheimer's Now, are particularly helpful for people with those problems. In fact, I think every home should have those books. He also looks at the causes. So the first, I think, three or four chapters in Stop Autism Now, he shows very clearly the link between vaccines and autism, whereas in the Stop Alzheimer's Now, he looks at all the things that could cause the neurological damage in adults. And sometimes that is drugs, sometimes it's just physical damage. Muhammad Ali, you know, he was battered quite a bit around the head, and he certainly had quite severe Alzheimer's in his latter years. So he looks at all the things that could contribute to that. I'd like to give you the omega-3 story because this helps to understand why so many are advocating the fish oils for their omega-3. The omega-3 that is found in flaxseed or linseed, chia, is called alpha-linolenic acid. Alpha-linolenic acid, as I showed you, has three double bonds. So that's 1, 2, 3. It's very thin oil. In the body, ALA is converted to EPA, epicationic acid, and it has five double bonds. So that's 1, 2, 3, 4, 5. In the body, EPA is converted to DHA, decahexaonic acid, and it has six double bonds. So that's a very fluid oil. 1, 2, 3, 4, 5, 6. And it is DHA that is used exclusively by the body for cell membrane function and repair. And you can see why. It's such a beautiful fluid oil and gives a lovely fluidness and yet suppleness and strength to the membrane around every cell in the body. The fish, it's ALA and it's one cell algae. In the fish, ALA is converted to EPA. In the fish, EPA is converted to DHA. Then man extracts the DHA and says, this is far superior to getting your DHA through this method. But my question is, if three double bonds is sensitive to light, heat and oxygen, how sensitive is six double bonds? And the fish that are the highest in DHA are also the highest in mercury and dioxin. So I choose to get my omega-3s and 6s via the chia seed and the ground linseed. Can you have the flaxseed or linseed hold? You can, but most of it will just come out in the toilet. You need to grind it. But if you grind it, please grind it just before you use it, or grind it and put it in an airtight container in the freezer. Does chia need to be soaked? Ideally, you put it with water and get it to a soft gel. But some people prefer to just sprinkle it on their breakfast, so I leave it up to you. A lot of people are putting it

into their smoothies for breakfast and enjoying it that way. So the omega-3s and the omega-6s are important. Remember, they're essential fatty acids, which means our body cannot make them, we have to put them in. Let's have a look at the fats people ate 100 years ago. Depends where you lived. The Bible was written around Europe, especially, of course, around probably Asia Minor. So you're looking at Italy, Greece, all those areas there. And the oils mostly used there, of course, are the olives. So the Bible talks predominantly about olive oil. See, in the middle of the planet, we've got the equator, and the countries that live closest to the equator, this is where the coconut is mostly grown. And so that's the oil of choice there because it's just there. So the saturated fat is an excellent fat to be eating if you're living in a hot climate, because this saturated fat is heat resistant, light resistant, oxygen resistant. It's the most stable fat because it's not spoiled by the heat, light and oxygen because it has no double bonds. And then we go up the planet and we come to the Mediterranean, which is around where the Bible was written, and you'll find the oils there are your omega-9. Perfectly designed for that area, not as stable as the coconut, but not as unstable as those other ones. It's the double bonds that determine the stability or the lack of. If you go up the planet, this is what you will find.

they're living in an area where it doesn't get much sun. But traditionally, they have not suffered from depression because they're eating high amounts of omega-3, which is giving them all of this. But today, in the European countries, there's a disease called the SAD disease, which is a disorder that is of the mind, seasonal affective disorder, it is, SAD. There never used to be seasonal affective disorder. So what's changed? What's changed is that people aren't eating their native diet anymore. When people are eating the foods that are grown in their areas, they're eating the fats that are perfectly designed for that area. So today in those northern countries, they can eat anything. A lot of people aren't farming anymore. They're not, you call it canning, not keeping the foods for the winter months because they can get any food any time of the day. So what causes the SAD disease, seasonal affective disorder? It really is the SAD diet. What's the SAD diet? That's the standard American diet, which is almost totally deficient in these omegas. Udo Rasmus, he quotes a study that was done where they tested a plant grown in the Mediterranean. It was very high in omega-9. Same species of plant grown higher up, it was higher in omega-6. Same species of plant grown right up the top, and it was high in omega-3. In other words, these plants grown in specific areas are particularly designed for the body's needs in those areas. When I go to Fiji, which I have for about 15 years, and I'm speaking to them on health, I do not mention olive oil. There's no need to mention olive oil. It is too expensive for them. There's no need to have olive oil when they've got coconut trees everywhere and the coconut oil is easily made, it's easily extracted, and it's easily procured there. So depending on where I go to speak, I endeavour to speak on the foods that are grown in that area. And when you think about it, you're best to eat seasonally because the foods available at certain times of the year are perfectly designed for your body's needs in that time of the year. For instance, the avocado. The avocado is harvested in the winter time, and that's a perfect food for the winter months because we need a little bit more fatty foods in those winter months. Let's continue our journey of looking at 100 years ago. So if you lived on the equator, it was only the coconut oil that you ate. And when I go to Fiji, the coconut is in every meal. It's almost every dish. In fact, last week we had a couple from, she was Samoan and he was Hawaiian. And they said, you're right, when we were growing up as children, it's in every meal. So the white man came along and said, stop eating the coconut. It's a saturated fat. It's going to give you heart disease. And he introduced the five lethal whites. This is white rice, white flour and all of its products, white cow's milk and white salt and white rice. All of those foods are refined foods. And those, remember what I call them? The five lethal whites. And in the islands today, obesity is very common, diabetes, heart disease. It's not because they're eating coconut, it's because they've stopped the coconut. And I say to them, were your ancestors well? They said, very well. They were very well. They were very well when they were eating the native foods and eating the coconut every meal. So there's our history. What about Bible? There's a story in the Bible. If you're a Bible student, you'll know it well. It's a story we tell our children. And it's the prophet Elijah. He had to go to King Ahab and said, if you don't stop worshipping your idols, God's going to send no rain for 3 years. And then God said to him, quick, hide at the brook Cherith. Children love this story because the birds brought him food every day. And then the brook Cherith dried up. And so God said to Elijah, go to this little town. There's going to be a widow gathering sticks and she will feed you.

through the time of no rain. But God said something else. He said, if she agrees to feed her, I will put a little bit of flour into her barrel and a little bit of oil into her cruse every morning. The lady agreed. She made the little cake, and this is exactly what Elijah said. He said, God has said that the meal will not lack and the oil will not fail in the 3 years of no rain. Who put the oil in her cruse? Every morning there was a bit more oil in her cruse. God put her oil in her cruse. So God has put his seal on the olive oil. Depending where you live, depends on the oil that you eat. Now let's go to the northern countries of Europe. Let's go to Sweden and Norway and Switzerland. What have they traditionally eaten as their oils? It would probably mostly be cow's butter, yogurts and milks. And you know, way back then it was organic. And also, because that's all they've ever had, their digestive tract can handle it. They have the enzymes there. I'm a fifth generation Australian. I don't think there was much dairy in my heritage because I have a bit of an intolerance to dairy. So a lot depends on where you come from. Professor Walter Vyth gives a very interesting presentation on the cow's milk, and it's called Utterly Amazing. And he shows very clearly that depending on your heritage as to if you can handle the dairy. But the dairy today is not very healthy. Cows are given a lot of drugs. 80% of the antibiotics that are made are given to the cows. But also, as I have often said, cow's milk is excellent milk for baby calves. We are the only creature that drinks another creature's milk. If someone says to me, what milk do you drink? I say, I'm weaned. I eat food. And really, that's what milk is for. It is for babies. So continuing on in our journey of looking what oils were eaten 100 years ago, again, depends where you lived. But having a look at the two oils that were used, which is coconut and olive, they've been used for thousands and thousands of years. And when you consider that, it's the coconut and the olive that are extracted from the flesh of the plant. I was in one of the little islands, Savu Savu, in Fiji, and a girl said, I want to make you some coconut oil. She was about 20. She climbed the tree, she got the coconut, she opened it, she grated the coconut, she mixed it with water, she squeezed it out so we had the white milk, then she threw the fiber to the chooks, and then she heated it and it separated. So it's quite easy. No, I do not make my own coconut oil, and I do not extract my own olive oil because you can buy them very freely now. But the coconut oil has been used because it's so easily extracted, and the olive oil. All through Europe, women used to have their own little wooden presses where they would press the flesh of the olive to get the olive oil. But you know what those ladies found? If they pressed the olives and got their oil and put it in a bowl on the table, within a few hours, the oil had turned bitter because there is one double bond in olive oil. And it does get destroyed by the heat, light and oxygen. But they found that if they kept the oil in stone jars with lids in the basement in the cool, it retained its lovely, fresh, sweet flavour. But probably about maybe 80, 85 years ago, man developed high heat and chemical procedures to extract the oils out of hard seeds. So today you can buy all sorts of oils. You can buy peanut oil, safflower oil, grapeseed oil. You can get so many oils because with the development of this equipment, they can extract the oil from the hard seeds. But using heat equipment, it destroys the oil. And I look in the supermarket and you see plastic, clear plastic bottles with these oils in it. Well, they're already destroyed, so I guess it can go in a plastic bottle because there's nothing else to destroy. They're already destroyed. My suggestion is, for your oils, use the coconut or the olive.

olive. It depends on your taste. I personally prefer the olive. I don't eat a lot of it. I might eat a teaspoon a day at the most. It's a concentrated food. You do not need much. And I get my polyunsaturated fats from eating the seeds and the nuts. Udo Rasmus, in his book Fats That Heal, Fats That Kill, he has a page where he shows all the different nuts and seeds and shows how they are all a combination of saturated omega-9, omega-6 and omega-3. For instance, olives are high in omega-9 and have a touch of 6 and a little bit of 3. Flaxseed is high in 3 with a touch of 6 and a little bit of 9. So eating a variety of nuts and seeds, you're getting a nice arrangement of the different fats and oils that our body needs. Remember, the body loves burning the saturated fat as fuel. That's why for a smoothie, it's great to add coconut cream or coconut milk, or sometimes people even will add a little coconut oil to their smoothies, because remember, the body loves burning it as fuel. It's a great high energy food and a great additive to smoothies. With Ansel Keys presenting that the theory that saturated fat causes heart disease, that's when man came in and made margarines. How do they make a margarine? Let's say they're going to make margarine out of flaxseed. Well, the problem is it's liquid. So they have to saturate it with hydrogen ions to make it solid. And they need a catalyst, and the catalyst is either nickel or aluminium. And I think most people realize the danger of nickel and aluminium on brain health. They're contributing factors to Alzheimer's. So using the nickel or aluminium, they saturate it with hydrogen ions, and that destroys the double bonds. This hydrogen atom flips over here, this one flips over here, this one flips over here, which means we've now lost our repelling action, we've lost our double bond, and the oil is solid. If it says on the margarine that this is a polyunsaturated margarine, it's a lie. Because if it was, it would be liquid. So you will say to them, well, why do you say polyunsaturated margarine? And this is the answer. It was polyunsaturated before we saturated it. But the saturation process now has created a saturated fat. So the very fat that they're trying to get away from, they create. You're far better to have the natural saturated fats than the altered fats. When margarine goes into the body, it's almost as if the body says, alien from out of space has just entered, eliminate quickly. Skin cancer rates have risen because it'll throw it out via the skin. The research shows without any doubt, I think many people have seen the research for this, that margarine causes macular degeneration. In those fine little parts of the body, the eyes, the ears, the brain, this altered fat damages. It can cause damage to the area. So saturated fat is perfectly fine when it's naturally saturated, but if it has been created by this chemical process, then that is a dangerous fats. So what are the fats that kill? Fats that kill, the killer fats really are the margarines. If you're feeling sad right now because there's a margarine in your cupboard, sorry about that, but it really has to go. There's one margarine that is quite healthy, and that is Earth Balance. Because what they've done to get the solid is they've mixed the oil with, and I think they use a bit of olive oil, maybe sunflower oil, and they've used it with a saturated fat, usually palm. Palm oil doesn't have the strong flavor of the coconut oil, or they might have used denatured coconut oil, so it doesn't have that strong coconut flavor. The problem is, and I've seen this on a few Earth Balance packets, is they have canola oil. Well, what's the problem with canola oil? Canola oil is high naturally in a fatty acid called uracic acid. And uracic acid is toxic to humans. So they've genetically modified the canola oil to produce less uracic acid. So now it gets the FDA tick. But now you've got a genetically modified product. It grows so easily, the canola oil, but now it is genetically modified. So

That's a problem because anything that's been genetically modified has the ability to have damage on our DNA. Canola oil is high in 3 and 6, but because it's extracted with heat, it's now destroyed. So when you're cooking, what can you saute your onions in? What can you saute your garlic in? Well, the best is the coconut because it has no double bonds, so it's heat resistant. Only use a little bit. Our cook uses it. You'll be surprised how it loses that strong coconut flavour when it is warmed a little bit. And there are some delicious desserts that you can make. The raw cheesecakes and also slices made with coconut oil. They're delicious and they have that beautiful way of melting in your mouth made with the coconut oil. So they've become quite popular is the raw desserts, the raw cheesecakes. And a lot of them use the coconut. So don't be scared of fats. Of course you can overdo the fats, but our palate basically tells us not to overdo the fats. It's not nice to have a whole lot of fat in something. Just have a little bit. It's a very concentrated food, and you do not need very much. So your polyunsaturated fats should come from here, and they should be eaten in the food. So when margarine was introduced, and now we have an altered fat, because Ansel Keys' theory was taken on that fat causes disease, and people were told, stop the saturated fats, stop the butter.

fats. So I get all my polyunsaturated fats from the food I eat, and I have a little olive oil as part of my diet. Let's have a look at the triangle, the food triangle. When I was at school in the 60s, I went to a common sense cookery class, and we had a common sense cookery book, and it had a triangle in it. And the triangle on the bottom rung had meat and dairy. The next rung was grain. The next rung was fruit and vegetable. And right up the top were fats and sugars. Because of heart disease and because of Ansel Keys' theory that saturated fat causes heart disease, they changed the triangle in about the 80s. And when they changed the triangle, they put grains on the bottom. Because it was acknowledged that the protective nutrients that are in the fruit and vegetables, then fruit and vegetables were given a boost, and then meat and dairy was put here. The dairy industry and the meat industries were not very happy with that decision, and up the top is fats and sugars. But this high-grain diet, which we've looked at a few times in these presentations, this high-grain diet of cereal and toast for breakfast, sandwiches for lunch, pasta for tea, donuts, cookies, mid-morning, mid-afternoon, it's causing a whole lot of problems. And it creates another type of fat. And we've looked at this a few times. The glucose is sent to the liver. It's sent to the cell to be burnt as fuel. It is stored as glycogen in the cell as our quick-release glucose stores, and the third place it is stored is as fat. So this high-carbohydrate diet causes a lot of glucose, which can't all be used, and so now it's dumped as fat. That is a dangerous fat. So the most dangerous fats are the fat stores from too much sugar and carbohydrate, and the altered fats like your margarines, but also fried foods. Fried foods create a very fatty meal. So you call it French fries, we call it chips in Australia, scallops, maybe fish with batter. Because it is so fatty from cooking in these oils, they put a lot of sugar into the batter to try and mask that fattiness. So you're getting the fat from the batter and the sugar, and you're also getting those altered fats, which are very damaging and very dangerous, not only to the cells, particularly the cells that line the gastrointestinal tract. So these are big contributing factors to heart disease. It's not the coconut. If it was the coconut, when Captain Cook landed on those islands, the people would have been dying like flies from heart disease and strokes, but they weren't. And yet they had coconut every single meal. See how we have to use common sense here. So what is the best triangle? I believe the best triangle has fruit and vegetables on the bottom. No limit on the vegetables. For some people, depending on their health condition, the fruit would take a lesser part. So we're going to put a question mark with the fruit. If someone has a yeast presence, if they want to conquer their cancer, they want to lose weight, they want to conquer their diabetes, the fruit's a bit less. It's probably not a surprise to you to hear me say that the triangle I'm putting up only has three rungs. So the middle rung, legumes, excellent form of protein. Seeds, excellent form of protein and good fats. And the grain, I'm putting it right up the top of the middle triangle. Right up the top, we've got your oils, your olive oil, your coconut oil. We've got our nuts, honey, maple syrup, MS being maple syrup. I'd like to look at that triangle through a few different windows. Let's look at it through the liver window. We looked at the liver earlier in the week. Does it get a tick? The liver needs lots of beta-carotenes found in your orange and your yellow and your green-coloured vegetables. Well,

0: There's our vegetables.
1: It needs protein, so here's your protein and your legume, your seeds, your nuts.
0: So looking at that through the liver window, it gets a tick. Let's have a look at it through the pH. We looked at the pH earlier today. What are your most alkalizing foods? Vegetables, greens. What are your most acid foods?
1: Up the top, our oils, honeys.
0: So it gets a tick from the pH. What about the colon? The colon needs to be swept every day. What sweeps the colon? Fiber. What's your highest fiber food? Vegetables. So it gets a tick. What about cost? What's your cheapest food? If you come out with a box of fruit and vegetables from Trader Joe's, you've got a big box, say for $50. If you come out of Trader Joe's with honeys, maple syrups, nuts and all, you've got a little box. So economically, your fruit and veggies are the cheapest. What about availability? There's always available your fruits and vegetables. So no matter how you look at this triangle, it gets a tick. The question often asked, looking at all of this, is where do we get our calcium? Because if you believe what the ads on the television tell you, we should be drinking cow's milk to get our calcium. So let's have a look at this cup of cow's milk. It's very high in protein and calcium. But that protein is dirty burning fuel. Only 58% is burnt as fuel. So that leaves a 42% waste. It's not a very economical fuel, is it? And that waste, as we looked at earlier, is a very acidic waste. It's a high sulfur waste. And whenever you've got an acidic environment in the body uses calcium. So the calcium comes along to negate the sulfur residue from breaking down of the meat in the body. How much does that leave? How much calcium left for the body? None. The countries in the world that consume the highest amounts of meat and dairy products have the highest incidence of osteoporosis. So where are we going to get our calcium from? Well, as I showed you earlier, bones aren't made of calcium. They're made out of a whole range of minerals. And dark green leafy vegetables are a great source. Dark green leafy vegetables are high in the mineral balance and proportion as is found in the bones. The other area you'll get this same proportion, remember Dr. Robert Thompson, who wrote the book The Calcium Lie, he says the clearest indicator to him of a creator God is seawater. It's got those same mineral balance and proportion. Celtic salt, you don't have to drink the seawater, just take that Celtic salt a little before every glass of water. But what's happening is there are some things that need to be stopped because they're leaching the minerals out. That's the caffeines, that's the refined sugars, alcohol, and also the tobacco. Can you see what's happening with a lot of people today? They're drinking the milk, hoping to get calcium, but they are not. And by the way, if they drink the milk and have a big steak too, there is so much waste from the steak as well. There's not enough calcium to negate that residue. And so then the calcium is pulled out of the bones. There's your osteoporosis. They're not having salt because they're told that they have to stop the salt. And in my next presentation, we're going to look at that. We're going to look at the different salts and the effect that they have on the body. A lot of people don't eat dark green leafy vegetables. A lot of people are doing this. So no wonder we have a situation where we have so much disease on the planet. Ellen White says in page 127 of the Ministry of Healing, the only hope of better things is the education of people in the right principles. And that is our aim in giving you these presentations.

Welcome back to How to Country. My name is Timon, and today I'm going to show you guys how we're harvesting our potatoes with our brand new machine today. It's been cooling down. We had a few frosts. It's the end of the September here, and the fall is coming. It's getting colder. A lot of things have killed off with the frost, and we're about ready to take out potatoes from our field here. So come along and have a look how we do it. So here I'm going to show you our single row potato harvester. It's one that takes the potatoes out of the ground with a nice blade, and then they come up here, and then there's two little sifters that are shaking back and forth. They're hung up here and they're shaking the potatoes out, and the dirt falls through and the potatoes just ride out, and then they're put down alongside a nice little row and all the potatoes fall out, and it's pretty clean. Potatoes come out just about like this. If the soil is dry enough, they come out really nice. So I'll just give you a few pointers on what things you can do to adjust this machine to work well behind your tractor and in your soil conditions. There's a few things that are really handy on this machine. First of all, we have coulters on the front here that are like sharp metal blades, and they ride along on each side of the row. So if there's any weeds or potato greens hanging down, it'll cut these so it doesn't plug up in the machine. And those are adjustable in depth so that you can go deeper or more shallow depending on your crop and your soil. So as the potatoes come out here, depending on the soil conditions and if you're on a slope, on a hill, you want to adjust your top link so that this machine has a slightly forward leaning angle, but not too much. That way these don't touch the ground, and as they move, they slowly bring the potatoes out and they ride out. They'll come like this and then fall off. Another thing that's adjustable here is these back wheels. These wheels ride on the ground. If they're too low down, the machine won't sink into the ground enough. So you can adjust these in depth to make sure it fits to your machine, your tractor, and your soil conditions. And then one more thing that's really important is the PTO shaft. On this machine, it's not perfectly centered to the tractor, but you want to make sure that that is not too long, not too short, and that it can clear all your other parts here so it doesn't hit anything when you lift the machine or when you lower it. And that's just about it. There's a few points that need to be greased once in a while. Other than that, the machine should be pretty maintenance free, and I'm really excited to show you how we're gonna use it in the field. So let's go and have a look at that.

It looks like when they come out of the ground, we did a couple meters here and it seems to work really well. I think one of the key things that will be helpful in your success to harvest potatoes is to make sure that the soil is as dry as possible. That'll really help for the potatoes to clean up and to come and separate out of the soil well. And if your greens haven't killed with the frost yet, it might be a good idea to mow them off a few days before so they can kind of dry and die down so they don't plug you up as much, and then you should be able to harvest a good crop of potatoes. So there's a few things that you need to do to prepare the ground. Obviously, we till the ground. We also have a stone crusher we went through, so we have no big rocks in the field. And then early in the spring, as soon as the big frosts are over and the soil dries up a bit, we went ahead and we planted our potatoes. Now, how does that work? You have potatoes, maybe this size is probably big enough already. They don't need to be very big. So we planted potatoes this size, and we have a little machine, but you can do this at home by hand. You make a nice little line, and you put these potatoes in the ground. Give them about a foot space, and put them in the ground, just like so. And then you bury them. And then, as the potatoes start growing in the spring, the little plants will pop out. And so we have a machine, but you can do this by hand. You'll hill the potatoes up, and the plants keep growing out, and you hill them up again. And we do this a few times to get the potato plant deeper in the ground, but also to kill all the weeds along and cultivate it so it stays clean. And as time progresses, the potato plants will grow maybe this big, even bigger. Midsummer, they'll start flowering and they'll mature. And eventually in the fall, they will dry down or the frost will kill them off. Ours has been touched by the frost, but some leaves still survive. And then when the plants are pretty much just about dead, you can go ahead and you can start digging your potatoes out. And you will find some nice potatoes. I mean, this year we had a good summer. We irrigated well and it was hot and we got potatoes like really nice. Now for us, we have quite a bit of potato crop this year. So we got a little one row, single row harvester, and it takes them out one row at a time, puts them to the side. So we can do one row and go back and lay out the next row, let them dry a bit, and then we pick them up. Now I'm gonna show you what happens after we pick them up.

So now, as we pick them up, we sort them. If they're sellable size and not damaged, the potatoes will go in this bin, and then this bin we'll put into our root cellar to storage. Now, we do have customers set up already, so some of those will go straight to our customers where we can retail them or deliver them to where they order them. These bins can be really handy because you can pick them up with the tractor or the forklift. You can move them around, stack them up many high, and they have slots on the side, so it gives some airflow, and that will really help for the potatoes to store right through the winter in our root cellar. If there's potatoes that are damaged, it's best to not put them with these that are storing and use them first. And then also the very small ones that will be used for seed next year, we separate them right away so that we can keep the seed out of the way from what we're selling, and then that's gonna be ready for next year. So there's one more thing that I thought I should mention to you guys before we wrap this video up, and this is your potatoes grow in the ground and there is a lot of darkness. There's no sun in the ground, okay? But if they come to the light, it only takes a few days for them to start turning green. Now, when the potatoes start turning green, it's not ideal to eat them anymore. You can still keep these for seed potatoes next year, but it's ideal not to use them for eating anymore. So it's very good if you can make a plan to harvest your potatoes. If they dry out a little bit outside for a day, that's fine, but then you want to bring them into a dark room. We bring them in our root cellar. There's no light, no windows, and if you keep them completely dark, they will last you for months, given that it's cool, obviously, but light on them is very, very bad because within a few days they'll turn green and then you can't eat them anymore. Okay, thanks guys for watching. If you like what you saw today, please press like, share, and subscribe to our channel, and I hope

I'm very pleased to see those of you who have taken time to come into the house of God this evening to listen to His Word. I realize that it's cold outside, but it was not comfortable for Christ at Calvary either. So thank you very much for making time for God. And those who make time for God are blessed by God. And I want to express my sense of privilege to be here with you in the Westminster Seventh-day Adventist Church. And I believe that God will bless us through His Word, because He has promised that His Word will not return unto Him void. You know, everything Jesus did, He did through the Word. Everything God does, He does through His Word. He saves through His Word. He creates through His Word. He sanctifies through His Word. He forgives through His Word. He does everything through His Word. And so I am very glad you are here tonight to listen to the saving, transforming Word of God. Our subject for this evening is living the good life. And who among us does not want to live the good life? But unfortunately, many of us, we badly define what a good life is. And this evening, from the Word of God, I hope to point out to you very clearly what living the good life is. While I'm speaking, I'd like you to do two things for me. One, pray while I speak. Don't pray out loud, just pray in your hearts and say, Lord, put your words in that man's mouth. It is very important that you pray that prayer. And it is based on Jeremiah chapter 1, verse 9, which says, Then the Lord put forth His hand and touched my mouth. And the Lord said unto me, Behold, I have put my words in thy mouth. My words have no power. They cannot bless you, but they may hurt you. So you must pray that the words coming out of my mouth are God's words. And the second favor I want you to do, I want you to think. The religion of Christ is a thinking religion. That's why the Bible says, Come now and let us reason together. In Mark chapter 12, verse 28, the Bible says, And one of the scribes came, and having heard them reasoning together, he heard Christ reasoning with those who were listening. So the religion of Christ is one that appeals to a reasonable mind. So please tonight, I want you to think. Our subject again, living the good life. Before I begin, let me offer a word of prayer. Loving Father in heaven, I come to you in the name of Jesus Christ, and I ask you, dear God, to help me as I try to lift you up, as I try to lift up the truth. And because the truth cannot be separated from your glory, by lifting up the truth, I lift you up. So help me to do that, dear God, as I humble myself before you. Let your Spirit take these words of mine and make them understandable to your sons and daughters who have gathered in your presence. I offer this prayer in Jesus' name. Amen. Go with me to Matthew chapter 4. We shall begin reading at verse 1. Matthew chapter 4, reading at verse 1. If you do not have a Bible and you're seated next to a Christian who has one, I believe it will be safe for you to move over to that person and read along with her or with him. Matthew chapter 4, we are reading from verse 1, and our subject is living the good life. The Bible says, Then was Jesus led up of the Spirit into the wilderness to be tempted of the devil. And when he had fasted 40 days and 40 nights, he was afterward and hungered. And when the tempter came to him, he said, If thou be the Son of God, command.

And that these stones be made bread. But he answered and said, It is written, Man shall not live by bread alone, but by every word that proceedeth out of the mouth of God. My first question for you tonight is simply this. What did Jesus mean by every word that proceedeth out of the mouth of God? We tend to read the Bible rather casually and on the surface. But the Bible has many treasures of truth waiting to be discovered for those of us who will read beneath the surface. And that's another way of saying those of us who will dig into God's Word. What did Jesus mean when he said, Man shall not live by bread alone, but by every word that proceedeth out of the mouth of God? In a very real sense, Genesis chapter 1 to Revelation chapter 2 constitutes the Word of God. There is a belief among some theologians, and it goes like this. The Bible contains the Word of God. That is a cleverly expressed deception. The Bible, yes, contains the Word of God in a sense, but we must go further than that. The Bible not simply contains the Word of God, the Bible is the Word of God. Is that clear? If you say the Bible contains the Word of God, someone may reasonably ask, where? Is it in Matthew, 2 Chronicles, or in Luke? But when you say the Bible is the Word of God, then you realize that all Scripture is given by inspiration of God. And so when Jesus said, Man shall not live by bread alone, but by every word that proceedeth out of the mouth of God, at a certain level, that includes Genesis to Revelation. But is it possible that Christ had something more specific in mind? Is it possible? And as I present the evidence to you tonight, I believe you will realize that Christ did indeed have something more specific in mind when he said in Matthew chapter 4, verse 4, Man shall not live by bread alone, but by every word that proceedeth out of the mouth of God. As we begin to uncover what Christ meant, let us examine instances in the Bible where words proceeded right out of the mouth of God. Let's go to Matthew chapter 3. We shall read verses 16 and 17. Matthew chapter 3, verses 16 and 17. And our subject is living the good life. Matthew chapter 3, reading from verse 16, the Bible says, And Jesus, when he was baptized, went up straightway out of the water. And lo, the heavens were opened unto him, and he saw the Spirit of God descending like a dove and lighting upon him. And lo, a voice from heaven saying, This is my beloved Son, in whom I am well pleased. Now here is an example of words proceeding right out of the mouth of God. But were these the words that Jesus had in mind when he said, Man shall not live by bread alone, but by every word that proceedeth out of the mouth of God? These words that were spoken at the baptismal site of Jesus Christ, This is my beloved Son, in whom I am well pleased. Is this a prescription for daily living? It is simply the Father expressing how he felt about his Son on the occasion of his public anointing as he prepared to embark upon his public ministry. So there is no evidence that this is what Christ was referring to. Let us look at another occasion when words came right out of the mouth of God. Stay in the book of Matthew. Let's go to chapter 17. We shall read verse 5. Matthew 17, verse 5. This is the chapter where

Of course, Moses overheard what he said, Elias heard, and Jesus heard, but he spoke particularly to Peter, James, and John. Moses was already in heaven, Elijah was already in heaven, so the advice or the counsel, hear ye him, applied specifically to Peter, James, and John. While we should all hear the voice of Jesus Christ, on that occasion, God the Father spoke to three men. So we cannot assume that these words that proceeded right out of the mouth of God are the words that Jesus had in mind when he said, "Man shall not live by bread alone, but by every word that proceedeth out of the mouth of God." Let us look at another occasion where words came right out of the mouth of God. John chapter 12, we shall read from verse 27. Our subject is living the good life. And the reason why it is entitled Living the Good Life is based on Matthew 4, verse 4, where Jesus says, "It is written, man shall not live by bread alone." Then how should man live? Man should live by every word. So to live the good life is to live by every word. And we're trying to understand what precisely Jesus meant. John chapter 12, reading from verse 27, the Bible says, and this is Jesus Christ speaking, "Now is my soul troubled, and what shall I say? Father, save me from this hour. But for this cause came I unto this hour. Father, glorify thy name." Then came there a voice from heaven saying, "I have both glorified it and will glorify it again." Here we have God the Father on the third occasion uttering words directly from his mouth. The Bible says, "The people therefore that stood by and heard it said, it thundered. Others said, an angel spake." They mistook the voice of God. One group thought it was thunder. One group thought it was an angel. Jesus recognized the voice of his Father. And the Father said, "I have both glorified it and will glorify it again." Now, I ask the question, could these possibly be the words that Jesus had in mind when he said, "Man shall not live by bread alone, but by every word that proceedeth out of the mouth of God"? And there is no evidence in the expression that this is what Christ was referring to, because nothing in the words calls upon us to live a certain way of life. So we have looked at God speaking on the baptism of Jesus Christ. We have looked at God speaking on the transfiguration, the Mount of Transfiguration. We've looked at God speaking on the occasion when Jesus said, "Father, glorify thy name." And none of them presents itself as the words that Christ had in mind when he said we should live by every word that proceedeth out of the mouth of God. But before we go any further, I want us to pause and consider this. Listen again to what Jesus said. Listen very carefully. "Man shall not live by bread alone, but by every word." Let me tell you something about the word, word, as it is sometimes used in the Bible. If I were to ask you to give me an example of a word, you would probably say church, that's a word, preacher, that's a word, light, that's a word, money, that's a word. You would give me one word responses. But is it possible that in the Bible, sometimes the word word refers to a statement? And not just to one word. Let us go to Galatians chapter 5. Galatians 5, we shall read from verse 13. We were in John, the next book is Acts, then Romans, 1st and 2nd Corinthians, then Galatians. Galatians chapter 5, we're reading from verse 13, and we'll read down to verse 14. Do you have Galatians 5? If you do, say amen. Amen. All right, I hear some pages, so some of you are still looking for Galatians 5. Let's read from verse 13. "For, brethren, ye have been called unto liberty. Only use not your liberty for an occasion to the flesh, but by love do what? Serve one another." Now, listen to verse 14. "For all the law is fulfilled in" what? One word. Let's pause. "All the law is fulfilled in one word,
And what is that word? Thou shalt love.

Thy neighbor as thyself. How many words did I count? Seven. Paul, under the inspiration of the Holy Spirit, refers to seven words as one word. Listen to the words again. Galatians 5:14. For all the law is fulfilled in one word. And that one word is, thou shalt love thy neighbor as thyself. Let's go to Hebrews chapter 12. We'll read from verse 26. And Paul is referring to Christ when he says in Hebrews 12:26, whose voice then shook the earth, referring to Christ speaking the Ten Commandments on Mount Sinai, because it was Christ who spoke for his Father. But the voice of Christ is the voice of God. Do you have Hebrews chapter 12? We read from verse 26, the Bible says, whose voice then shook the earth, but now hath he promised, saying, yet once more I shake not the earth only, but also heaven. Let's review that verse again. But now hath he promised, saying, and what is it he said? Yet once more I shake not the earth only, but also heaven. How many words are those? About 12. You can check and let me know if I'm right or wrong. Listen to the verse. Yet hath he promising, but now hath he promising, yet once more I shake not the earth only, but also heaven. How many words do you count? 12. All right. 12, 11, 10. Statistically the same thing. All right. Now let's go to verse 27. And this what? Word. Yet once more. Now, Paul does not repeat all 12 words in verse 26. He just uses the first three, yet once more. He does not repeat the entire thing, but we are to understand he is simply saying, and this word, what word? The 12 words that constituted the expression in verse 26. Let me go over that again in case I have lost any of you. In verse 26 of Hebrews 12, the Apostle Paul, whom we believe wrote Hebrews, says, but now hath he promised, saying. Now, I want you to read with me, what did he say? Read it out loud. Verse 26. Yet, come on, read with me if you have the King James Version, that is. I don't want a babel of noise. Let's all read the same version. Read with me now. Yet once more I shake, go on, not the earth only, but also heaven. Now, all of those words Paul refers to in verse 27 as this word. What I'm trying to say to you, my brothers and sisters, sometimes in the Bible, the word refers to a statement. Now, having said that, and having seen the biblical evidence, listen again to the words of Jesus Christ. It is written, man shall not live by bread alone, but by every word that proceedeth out of the mouth of God. Let me go back to this issue of proceeding out of the mouth of God. Again, I say, in a certain sense, the entire Bible proceeded out of God's mouth, in a certain sense, through the ministry of the Holy Spirit working on the minds of those whom God chose to write his sacred words. In another sense, not all the words proceeded right out of God's mouth. For instance, all the laws, the statutes, the judgments, the precepts that we find throughout the Bible, particularly in the Old Testament, they were given to Moses, and then Moses wrote them down. Are you with me? Moses wrote them down. So God gave them to us through an intermediary. Most of the Bible is like that. God spoke to a man through the Spirit. The man had to use his mental abilities, and he wrote according to his gifts, his talents. By the way, the Greek in the writings of the epistles of Paul is more sophisticated than the Greek in the writings of Peter, because Peter did not have the education that Paul had. So God did not ignore the fact that Peter was not as educated as

Paul. God used Peter as much as he could. He used Paul as much as he could. But the writing of Paul is at a higher level grammatically and stylistically than the writing of Peter, because they had two different levels of education. But there are some expressions in the Bible that came directly from God. And we saw them at the baptism of Jesus Christ. God spoke directly. The Mount of Transfiguration, God spoke directly. When Jesus said, "Glorify thy name," in John 12:28, God spoke directly. Then what we should be looking for as we try to uncover what precisely Jesus referred to when he said, "Man shall not live by bread alone, but by every word that proceedeth out of the mouth of God," what we should look for, it seems, are words that came right from God's mouth without going through anyone. Let's take a look at the verse Christ used in defending himself against the first temptation, and the second temptation, and the third. All the verses Jesus used. For the second temptation, he said, "It is written, thou shalt not tempt the Lord thy God." And for the third temptation, he said, "It is written, thou shalt worship the Lord thy God, and him only shalt thou serve." Now, all three of those responses came from the book of Deuteronomy. All three. Having said that, let's take a look at Deuteronomy on a broad scale. We're looking at Deuteronomy on a broad scale as we try to answer the question, what did Jesus mean, as precisely as we can determine, by "man shall not live by bread alone, but by every word"? What did he mean by every word? And our subject is, for those of you coming in, living the good life. The book of Deuteronomy records the final words of Moses at the end of 40 years of wandering in the wilderness. Those of you who have children in college, remember the first time they left home for college? You gave them a speech. Remember this, remember that, don't do that, don't embarrass me by failing all your courses. Remember the speeches you gave them. Remember how your father and I tried to raise you. Remember the values we tried to nail through your skull. You remember those speeches you gave your children. This is what is happening in the book of Deuteronomy. Moses is reminding the Israelites of all the

expectations. That's what it's all about. Now, the book, according to the International Standard Biblical Encyclopedia, the book is divided into three main discourses or speeches. Now, you may write these down because I will quiz you in the process of the message. The first division or discourse or speech goes from chapter 1, verse 1, to chapter 4, verse 43. Chapter 1, verse 1, to chapter 4, verse 43. That's the first major discourse or division or section of the book of Deuteronomy. And in that section, Moses goes over all the incidents in the life of the Israelites, when God delivered them from danger, where they were delivered, the time they were delivered. He just briefly reviews God's history with them, and he encourages them to avoid idolatry and to be faithful to God. The second section or discourse goes from chapter 4, verse 44, to chapter 26, verse 19. That is a long section. From chapter 4, verse 44, to chapter 26, verse 19. And that large section is essentially focusing on moral and civil statutes or laws. The third division goes from chapter 27, verse 1, to chapter 31, verse 30. That section deals with the blessings of obedience and the curses of disobedience. Essentially, that is the heart and soul of that section. And then chapter 32 is the song of Moses. Chapter 33, Moses blessing the tribes. And chapter 34 records the death of Moses. Now let's go over those divisions again, those of you who wrote them down. Division 1 begins chapter 1, verse 1 to chapter 4, verse 43. And that covers the history of God's dealing with his people, how he delivered them, the places where the deliverances occurred, the times, the events. And Moses calls upon them to obey God, be faithful, and avoid idolatry. The second section goes from chapter 4, verse 44, to chapter 26, verse 19, and that may be condensed under this heading, moral and civil statutes or laws. The third section goes from chapter 27, verse 1, to chapter 31, verse 30, and that essentially deals with the blessings of obedience and the curses of disobedience. And chapter 32 is the song of Moses. Chapter 33, Moses blessing the tribes. And chapter 34, the death of Moses. Now, having those three major sections, let's look at the biggest of the three sections, which goes from chapter 4, verse 44, to chapter 26, verse 19. Follow me closely. Our subject is living the good life. We're trying to find out what Jesus meant when he said, man shall not live by bread alone, but by every word. What did he mean by every word? Let's look at the second section of Deuteronomy, which is the largest of the three. That section can be subdivided into two smaller sections. Chapter 5 to 11 and 12 to 26. Let me say that again. The second division of Deuteronomy, which is the largest of the three, may be subdivided into two smaller sections, chapter 5 through 11 and 12 through 26. Let me deal with 12 through 26. That section deals with the laws of purity, worship, tithe, priests, kings, the laws of administration, the laws governing how to carry out a war, the laws governing the private and the public lives of the Israelites. Remember, I told you that big section covers moral and civil statutes. The smallest subsection, chapter 5 to 11, and I pause to ensure you're listening. That smaller section deals exclusively with the Ten Commandments. Chapter 5 through 11 of Deuteronomy, which is a subsection of the larger section, verse 444 to chapter 26, verse 19. I say again, that smaller subsection, chapter 5 through 11, deals exclusively with the Ten Commandments.

0: Now, why did I go through all that? Because all three of Christ's responses when he was tempted came from that section. Are you following me? If you're following me, say amen.
1: Amen.
0: Let me say it again. Every response that Jesus Christ gave to Satan came from the section of Deuteronomy that deals exclusively with the Ten Commandments, chapters 5 through 11. Now, the first response Jesus Christ gave, which we've read so many times tonight, we'll read again. It is written, man shall not live by bread alone, but by every word that proceedeth out of the mouth of God. That comes from Deuteronomy chapter 8, verse 3. For the second temptation, Jesus says, it is written, ye shall not tempt the Lord thy God. That comes from Deuteronomy chapter 6, verse 16. The third response, thou shalt worship the Lord thy God, and him only shalt thou serve. That comes from Deuteronomy chapter 6, verse 13. But I want us to focus on the first response, which is the burden of this message. Let's go to where that is found, Deuteronomy chapter 8. We'll read from verse 1. Deuteronomy chapter 8, we'll read from verse 1. Deuteronomy is book number 5, and we believe Moses wrote the first 5 books, excluding the section that, of course, deals with his funeral and death. Deuteronomy chapter 8, reading from verse 1, the Bible says, all the commandments which I command thee this day shall ye observe to do, that ye may live and multiply and go in and possess the land which the Lord sware unto your fathers. And thou shalt remember all the way which the Lord thy God led thee these 40 years in the wilderness, to humble thee, to prove thee, to know what was in thine heart. Finish that verse for me. Whether thou wouldst keep what? His commandments or no. Now, there was a reason why God led the Israelites through the wilderness. There was a reason why he subjected them to hunger and various other hardships. He wanted them to know, even though the verse says that he wants to know. But God does not need to know anything. God knows everything. Listen to the words again of Deuteronomy 8, verse 2. And thou shalt remember all the way which the Lord thy God led thee these 40 years in the wilderness, to humble thee, to prove thee, to know what was in thine heart. Now this expression, to know, cannot apply to God, because God knows everything. Hell is naked before him, and destruction hath no covering. Job chapter 26, verse 6. Hell is naked before him, and destruction hath no covering. Nothing can hide from God. Hebrews chapter 4, verse 13. Neither is there any creature that is not manifest in his sight. But all things are naked and open unto the eyes of him we have to do. Hell and destruction are before the Lord. How much more than the hearts of the children of men? Proverbs 15, verse 11. In other words, God knows everything in the heart. So God does not need to find out anything. Are you with me? Proverbs 15, verse 3. The eyes of the Lord are in every place, beholding the evil and the good. Revelation 2, 23. And all the churches shall know that I am he which searcheth the reins and the heart. So when the Bible says, to prove thee, to know what was in thine heart, we need to understand it was not God who needed to know what was in their heart. It was they who needed to know, because we do not know the depth of our wickedness. We just don't. What does the Bible say? The heart is deceitful above all things and desperately wicked. Finish that verse for me. Who can know it? We don't. We don't even know our true motives that undergird many of our actions. Even though we're told by Ellen White in Christ's Object Lessons, page 316, paragraph 2, every act is judged by the motive. That's why it is the Word of God that is a discerner of the thoughts and intents of the heart, because we don't know. So God does not need to know. So listen to the verse again. And thou shalt remember all the way which the Lord thy God led thee these 40 years in the wilderness, to humble thee, to prove thee, to know what was in thine heart. We must read that to let you know what was in your heart. And what did God want them to know? Whether they would keep his commandments or no. That was the reason. Now, Moses is saying that after 40 years.

But let's go to the beginning of the 40-year period when God said that. Exodus 16, let's read from verse 2. Exodus 16, reading from verse 2. Our subject is living the good life. Do you have Exodus chapter 16? Reading from verse 2, the Bible says, "And the whole congregation of the children of Israel murmured against Moses and Aaron in the wilderness. And all the people said unto them, Would to God we had died by the hand of the Lord in the land of Egypt, when we sat by the flesh pots, and when we did eat bread to the full. For ye have brought us forth into this wilderness to kill this whole assembly with hunger." Verse 4, "Then said the Lord unto Moses, Behold, I will rain bread from heaven for you, and the people shall go out and gather a certain rate every day." Finish that verse for me. "That I may" what? "Prove them" what? "Whether they will walk in my law or no." So this is what Moses is repeating 40 years after. God's intention has not changed. For 40 years, he's been trying to get them to see the condition of their heart. And what heart did he want from them? An obedient heart. He was not trying to find out anything else. Did you hear what I just said? He was not trying to find out or reveal to them anything else more central and significant and important than whether they had a heart to obey him. And that has not changed. God's most important desire of you and me is that we have a heart to obey him. Now listen to verse 3 of Deuteronomy 8. Let's leave Exodus and run back to Deuteronomy 8. Our subject is living the good life. The Bible says, "And he humbled thee, and suffered thee to hunger, and fed thee with manna, which thou knewest not, neither did thy fathers know, that he might make thee know" what? "That man doth not live by bread only, but by every word that proceedeth out of the mouth of God doth man live." Now look at verse 2 and look at verse 3. What is God desirous that they should know? Whether they would do what? Walk, they would keep my commandments or no. Look at what verse 3 says, "That ye might make thee know, man doth not live by bread alone." The question is, did God want them to know two things? No. Whether they would keep his commandments or no, in verse 2, is the same thing as living by every word that proceeds out of the mouth of God. It is the same thing expressed differently. Now let's go back to every word. We have every word in verse 3, which is what Jesus used. Go with me to John. Let's see the connection between word and commandment. John chapter 14. John chapter 14. Let's read verse 15. It's a very familiar verse, John 14, reading verse 15, the Bible says, and this is Jesus Christ speaking. What does that verse say? "If ye love me, keep my commandments." Let's go down to verse 21. "He that hath my commandments," let's read the red letters, the words of Christ. "He that hath my commandments and keepeth them, he it is that loveth me." Now, Jesus says in verse 21 of John chapter 14, "He that hath my commandments and keepeth them." By the way, most people have the commandments. Very few people keep them. And that applies to our church. Local and worldwide. Let me say it again with respect. But a preacher must be respectful, but his respectfulness must not blunt his boldness. Most of us, we have the commandments of God. All of us have them. Most of us do not keep them. "He that hath my commandments and keepeth them, he it is that loveth me." Now, go down to verse 23. Let's read the red letters. "If a man," what? "Love me." Well, this is obvious because in verse 15 he says, "If you love me, keep my commandments." In verse 21 he says, "He that hath my commandments and keepeth them, he it is that loveth me." Now Christ is reasoning, if a man love me, he will do what? Keep my what? Yes, sister, you're way ahead of all of us. What word does he use in verse 21?
He that hath my commandments and keepeth them,

0: He it is that loveth me. But what does he say in verse 23? If a man love me, he will keep what? Then how, what's the relationship between words and commandment in that expression? Ah, you're bright people, and I'm very encouraged to see that. They are the same thing. But because some of you look as if you don't believe the preacher, let's go to 1 John chapter 2 quickly because time is running out. 1 John chapter 2, we'll read verse 3 and verse 4. Well, verse 4 and verse 5 of 1 John chapter 2. It's at the back of the Bible, find Revelation, then Jude, 3 John, 2 John, 1 John. 1 John chapter 2, reading verses 4 and 5. Now, keeping in mind what you've just heard, read these words carefully. Read with me. He that saith, I know him, and keepeth not what? His commandments is a liar, and the truth is not in him. We have the word commandments in verse 4. Now read verse 5. Read with me. I've asked you to read. You're not reading. Read nice and loud. But whoso keepeth his what?
1: His word.
0: Say that again. Whoso keepeth his what?
1: His word.

The only way to live a good life is to live a life in conformity with God's law by the sustaining power of Jesus Christ. Let's get some help from Ellen White. Spiritual Gifts, Volume 4A, page 150, paragraph 1. She repeats the words of the Bible and she says, "It is written, man shall not live by bread alone, but by every word that proceedeth out of the mouth of God." Then she says, Christ refers to his Father's law. The words spoken at Sinai are the conditions of life. Now, why did I begin this series with this message? You see, someone listening to this message may be tempted to say, that's legalism. Well, then you have to accuse Christ of legalism, not me. Because Jesus, that God of love, that man of love, it was he who said, man shall not live by bread alone, but by every word. And we have seen reasonable evidence that what he meant by every word was every commandment that came out of the mouth of his Father. Now let's go to Exodus chapter 20. We read from verse 1. Exodus 20, reading from verse 1. Do you have that? It's a familiar passage. The Bible says, and God spake all these words, saying, let's read those words again. And God did what? He spake, something came out of his mouth, all these words, saying, I am the Lord thy God, which have brought thee out of the land of Egypt and out of the house of bondage. Thou shalt have no other gods before me. These are words that proceeded right out of the mouth of God. And we read in Hebrews 12:26, where Paul says, whose voice then shook the earth when the commandments were spoken from Sinai. The Bible says the entire earth shook. There is no biblical evidence. The entire earth shook when God spoke at the baptism of Christ, when he spoke on the Mount of Transfiguration, when he spoke in John chapter 12, verse 28, when he spoke to John in the book of Revelation. But we're told in the Bible that when he spoke from Sinai, the whole world shook, because what he spoke was for the entire world. And so for the 100th time tonight, but he answered and said, it is written, man shall not live by bread alone, but by every word that proceedeth out of the mouth of God. And how can we correctly read those words? Man shall not live by bread alone, but by every commandment that proceedeth out of the mouth of God. And so I ask you the question tonight. You need not answer me, because I'm not God. Are we living by every commandment that proceedeth out of the mouth of God? You cannot live by nine. Now, living by nine may have benefits at a secular level. If there's a man living next to me who only breaks the fourth commandment, but he keeps the one that says, thou shalt not kill, I am very pleased. Are you with me? I'm very delighted. He keeps the one that says, thou shalt not commit adultery, I'm pleased because I have a pretty wife. Are you with me? But that will not save him. I'm not saying that law-keeping saves you. I am simply saying that the life God requires is a life in conformity with his law. God's Amazing Grace, page 20, paragraph 5. Ellen White writes these words. In the new birth, the heart is brought into harmony with God as it is brought into accord with his great law. Meaning, the only way to be right with God is to be right with his law. And so Jesus says to Westminster Seventh-day Adventist Church and to everyone listening to this program, it is written. It is not guessed or it is suggested. It is written. Man shall not live by bread alone. He did not say man shall not live by bread at all, for those of you who are waiting to get home to eat. He simply said, it is written, man shall not live by bread alone, but by every word, every commandment that proceeds

out of the mouth of God. How many of you will say with me tonight, Lord, give me the abiding power of the Holy Spirit of Christ, that I may live by every commandment that proceeds out of the mouth of God. Can I see your hand? Hands down, let us pray. Our Father in heaven, we thank you for the words of Jesus Christ. When he said, man shall not live by bread alone, but by every word that proceedeth out of the mouth of God. By using the word man, he was including himself. That was how he lived, and that's the lifestyle he recommends for all of humanity. This day, God, is living the good life. Give us a heart to obey you out of love, not force. Because, Father, the world you're preparing for us is a world where all will obey you from the heart. So grant us that heart, I pray. Bless us tonight, I ask, dear God, and save us when you come. We offer this prayer in Jesus' name. Amen.

So in this video, we're gonna talk about some things that we do throughout the summer season to grow a nice big garlic, and I'll show you in detail how I do it and what we've learned so far over this year of growing garlic here on the farm. Okay, so as you can see, the garlic has several different leaves coming up here, and in the middle there's a nice stem. Now, as we get into the summer months where it gets really hot and the days get long, the garlic will push out something called the garlic scape, or also rat tail, and maybe there's even other names for it. It's basically the tip that comes out, and it usually spirals a bit. And if you look here, in here is the flower that will eventually pop open, and that's the flower that the garlic pushes out to make new seed. However, the garlic also makes bulbs in the bottom, and those little gloves can be broken apart in the fall and replanted again. So instead of us allowing it to go to seed and make flowers, we actually will break this flower off, because every plant, when it makes a flower, all the energy goes into this. And so if we break this off before it develops too much, we can actually force the plant to put all the energy back into the garlic that we want to harvest in the late summer. So how you do it is, you just go up your leaves, and then you find the middle tip that has this flower on it, and then you can just break it off like so. Sometimes when they're really fresh, you can go up higher and they'll just pop open. If you wait a little bit longer, they might be like this, and then you can just get clippers. Don't go too far down, leave at least 2 or 3 inches space up there so you don't damage the top leaf, and even if it's a bit higher, that's okay. And then these scapes are something else. So garlic scapes will vary in size depending on the variety of the garlic, and also depending on when you harvest them. If you harvest them earlier, they'll be quite small and not so developed, and that's probably the best stage to get them at, because you're stopping the plant from putting energy in there before it put a lot in already. And when you eat them or make use of it in other ways, when it's very small and still very soft, that's the best way to use it. Now, this one is a lot

bigger. It's still usable, but it won't have this fresh spring taste anymore. So if you go and you pick them all and you collect them, you can use them, you can steam them, you can saute them, and you can make many different menus and add something like this to it, and it'll add a really good spring taste to it. And it has a strong fresh garlic flavor that is getting you a little taste of what you will be able to harvest in the late summer. Even for medicinal uses, this could be a good thing to use. Basically, the garlic scapes can be used fresh, they can be used cooked. It's just important that you make sure they are clean from the field, and the sooner you harvest them, the better they'll be tasting.

Okay, so as you can see here, this is what the garlic looks like when it's halfway through the summer, growing well. So one thing that's really important for garlic to grow nice and big like this is that you have enough water. And what I mean by that is garlic doesn't like to sit in water and just be flooded, but garlic does need quite a bit of water in the growing stage. And so in order to grow nice garlic, it needs good irrigation, consistent water, and in between it can dry up a little bit, but not too much. It is a good practice that once the garlic gets to a stage where it's sizing up, pull one out, clean it up, check it, see if there's any disease, see the size of it, because only by pulling one out and checking it, you will be able to know when the garlic is ready for harvest. So here we have a nice bulb. It's actually much bigger already than I expected, and it looks healthy, and I'm very excited about it.

So in order to grow big garlic, it doesn't matter where you live, irrigation is very crucial. And if you get a lot of rain, it might not be as important, but you still need to consider it and check your soil regularly, because in the stage where the garlic grows all its leaves and all the greens, that is where it needs a lot of water. It doesn't want to be flooded sitting in water, but it needs regular moisture to grow like this. Now this one looks very nice, and if you look at it, it looks like it's basically done developing, and it's close. But this is not the time to harvest your garlic quite yet. Your garlic needs to grow a little bit more, and it needs to start curing and kind of almost dying in the field. Now, a way to tell that is, and we'll cover this in the next video when we harvest our garlic, as you see these leaves here, each of these green leaves here represents a layer of protection around these garlic globes that are lined up down here. And as long as all of them are green, your garlic is still fully growing. So if you were to harvest it now, this garlic would not be fully developed. So as you watch it, the first leaf on the bottom will start hanging down, it'll turn brown a little bit, and then the next one. And it's okay to have up to 4 leaves from the bottom up to be brown and hanging. And then that means the outer layers are starting to dry up and your garlic is getting ready to stop growing. That would be when you get really close to starting harvesting your garlic. If you harvest it now, you can use it, but it's not possible to store it for very long because it hasn't reached that ripeness and that state where it will actually be able to go into kind of a sleep mode almost.

almost, I guess. We call it to go dormant. And that's when the garlic plant goes to sleep and it just sits there waiting for the next year and all the conditions to be perfect to start growing again. We use this sprinkler to irrigate our garlic. There's a few options you have. You can use drip tape. 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Or you can just simply go with your watering can and water your little plot of garlic and make it grow. We actually have the blessing to be right by a beautiful lake, so we are able to pump water from the lake and water our garlic with the water from the lake, which is just perfect. Another thing I want to show you here is we will cut this garlic open and show you what the development stage of it is at this time. So we'll cut this garlic two times here. The first time I'll just cut it right by its roots to see how we're looking. And you can see there is no rot in here and it's all healthy. The stem is healthy, everything is still fully intact. So now we're gonna cut it a second time and I'll go a little bit deeper here and it's gonna be very, very awesome to see this stage of the garlic when it's growing. Now the core is getting harder, which is a good sign. We're gonna cut that off in a second here. Here we go. Okay, so if you can see here in the middle, is the stem that drives the flower on the top, the scape that we just broke off. And that is actually what dries down and that's the hard piece. It's almost woody by the time your garlic is like fully cured and storing. Now, around this here, you can see there's a little core that's more white. That's the center of each of the globes. And we're developing a bunch of big globes and then a small one right in here. And all of them are getting to the point where they're really nicely sized up and pretty close to ready for harvest. But if you look, it's still all very, very soft and more milky. So it's a bit early still. And then out here you can see all these layers of skin that I mentioned earlier represent a layer of leaves higher up. And so all these layers of skin are very important to be not damaged and to ripen up properly and then dry up properly, because these layers of skin protect your garlic when it's in storage to last for many months into the winter. So this is what it looks like now.

So another thing that's very important to grow nice garlic is to keep the weeds out. And I know this sounds maybe pretty old, but it's true. Garlic is not a plant that covers a lot of ground when it's growing, and it needs enough space to develop and mature nicely. So you have to keep the weeds out for the garlic to have the space and the light it needs. And because it doesn't have big leaves, there will be more weeds. So keeping these weeds out, hoeing and tilling the ground to keep it growing is very important. There's only one thing that you have to be careful with. Regardless of what tool you use, you cannot get too close or too deep to the garlic, because it's possible that you could damage the bottom of the garlic bulbs as they're developing. And if you damage them, that could either slow them down or even make them go bad. So be careful around the plants, but keep it clean, and that'll definitely give you good results. So now you have some tips on how to grow nice, big and healthy garlic. I hope you enjoyed this video. Please like and share it with other people. And if you like videos that we're putting out here, please also subscribe to the channel. And I'm excited to see you in the next video. And very soon we'll put the video out how we're harvesting our garlic. So hope to see you there. Thanks for watching.

We are literally living in these final moments. Zeus is Superman. They're embodying something good. He's an antichrist character.

0: They designed these things to be addictive.
1: God only knows what it's doing to our children's brains.
0: Many of these movies involved in pushing spiritualistic ideas. That's not a good message coming from the Bible. Satan is perverting the truths of the Bible. We don't want to be just hearers of the word. We want to be doers of the word as well. Come out of her, my people. Come out of her, my people. So it's called Hooked on Social Media. I probably mentioned this a few times before, but a lot of the work that Little Light Studios does is we try to really build a bridge of communication with the young people. And this is a topic that comes up time and time again. And of course, I have children. My children are 12 years old and 10 years old, and they don't have their own devices yet. But they are constantly always trying to pick up my devices or my phone or, you know, trying to play with the apps that I have on there. So I think this is going to be a good conversation for you guys, even if you aren't a young person or you maybe potentially are just a parent and you have young people. One of the complaints that we hear all the time is like, I can't get my children off of these devices. How do I navigate this? So let's talk a little bit about this. I want to read a powerful little quote here. It comes from a book called Patriarchs and Prophets, page 46. And this is speaking of the creation when God created Adam and Eve. And he just made Adam and he was giving all the animals to Adam, asking him what he wanted to call them. That's what's taking place right here. So listen to this. After the creation of Adam, every living creature was brought before him to receive its name. He saw that to each he had been given a companion, but among them there was not found a helpmeet for him. Among all the creatures that God had made on earth, there was not one equal to man. And God said, it is not good that man should live alone. I will make him a helpmeet. Man was not made to dwell in solitude. He is to be a social being. Without companionship, the beautiful scenes and delightful employments of Eden would have failed to yield their perfect happiness. Even communication with the angels would not have satisfied his desire for sympathy and companionship. There was none of the same nature to love and to be loved. So isn't this powerful that when God created man, even putting him in a perfect environment, having communion with the angels, without the social companionship of a mate, that he would not have yielded a perfect happiness? I find that very telling of we are social beings. So naturally, we're going to be drawn to this social media. Another powerful quote that I want to read to you is from Desire of Ages. And I love this one. Perhaps you've heard it before. By his life and death, Christ had achieved more than the recovery of the ruin wrought through sin. It was Satan's purpose to bring about an eternal separation between God and man. But in Christ, we have become more closely united to God than if we had never fallen. In taking our nature, the Savior has bound himself to humanity by a tie that will never be broken. And through the eternal ages, he will be linked with us. God so loved the world that he gave his only begotten son, says John 3:16. So even when we read the Bible, we can see that God is a social being. He desires to be with us. In fact, the rest of the universe would trade places with us to literally have the opportunity to be next to, close to God throughout the rest of eternity future. That is really another little telltale sign that we are designed to be social beings. And Gospel Workers, page 185, listen to this powerful quote. In the work of many ministers, there are too much sermonizing and too little heart-to-heart work. There is need of personal labor for souls, and in Christ-like sympathy, the minister should come close to men individually and seek to awaken their interest in the great things of eternal life. Their hearts may be as hard as the beaten highway, and apparently it may be as useless effort to present the Savior to them. But while logic may fail to move an argument, be powerless to convince, the love of Christ revealed in personal ministry may soften the stony heart so that the seeds of truth take root. Think about this. I think this is a powerful quote. There's too much sermonizing with

about the real heart-to-heart work. You know, if you really want to win somebody's heart to the gospel, you've got to do the work of preparing the heart, build the relationship. If you do that, those seeds of truth will fall on fertile ground. If you're just casting seeds of truth everywhere, some on stony ground, some on all these other things, without preparing the ground, that's why that illustration of farming is so such an important illustration in the terms of sharing the gospel. But this is a social activity. This is not just sharing truth, and we don't care what you think. It's building that relationship with those people that will ultimately have the best results so that those seeds of truth can take fruit. So I'm telling you that because I believe that we don't want you to walk away with this with, oh, social media is all bad and we need to throw it all out with the baby with the bathwater. I think McKinsey made an interesting statement I heard after one of the talks the other night. She said, you know, it's good that we want to move to the country, but, you know, they're putting this technology even in the country. And you might not live near a city. You might not have the influences of the city. But with one click of a button, you can have those influences of the city right in your pocket. So, you know, we want to be careful to guard well the avenues to the soul. That's why we're discussing this. That's why we're talking about this. But, you know, you can use social media to share a message. I mean, we use social media in our ministry all the time, sharing God's truths with the world that we might not have been to that country or have access to those people. So, you know, I think there's definitely a use to it and we want to be aware of it. But here's a list that came from a source called Statista. And in July of 2022, they compiled the most popular social media networks in the world right now. I want you to pay attention to this. Facebook still continues to dominate the scene with nearly 3 billion users. That's like a third of the entire world, a little bit more than a third of the entire world uses Facebook. That's how large this company is. YouTube is second. And I bet you if you're a young person or even a parent of a young person, you would have said TikTok is probably the number one. But this is actually the latest stats that we have on who's using what most social media platform. So the reason I want to talk about some of these things here, we're going to talk about 4 of these top social media sites: Facebook, YouTube, Instagram, and TikTok. That's what we're going to handle in this talk. Forbes magazine, this is a popular magazine, they put an article out recently. How much time are we really spending on social media? Like each year, what is the amount of hours the average person is spending? Look at this. More than 1,300 hours are spent on social media last year. Average, that's the average. And that's not just one social media site. That's like all of them together. Look at what this article says, though. If one person spent 10,000 hours in any practice, actually, this comes from a book called The Outliers, The Story of Success. They say it takes 10,000 hours to become an expert or a master in that thing. 10,000 hours. You want to do anything for 10,000 hours, you're pretty much a master in that area. So when you think about us spending 1,300 hours playing around with this technology, I mean, within a few years, 6-7 years, you could have become a master in something with that same amount of time. I want you to think about that. The time spent on

0: and it comes out to be averaging. But look at this. The most hours spent you are going to sleep in your life. You spend 26 years. If you were to live to be 75 years old, you would spend 25 years of those lives sleeping. The next one up, look at this. 8 years of your life is the average time people spend watching TV. And that's why we started talking about these issues, is because these are things in people's lives that are huge, monumental time suckers, and they use a lot of people's time. 6 years of your life, if you were to keep that pace up of spending all the 13 hours a year, you would spend 6 years, almost 7 years of your life playing with social media. 3 years you spend eating, 2 years shopping, 1 year and 11 months you would have spent socializing. I found that really interesting. We spend 6 years playing with our phones, thinking we're really socializing with people, but face-to-face interaction, they say over your lifetime, if you were to add all the time up that you spend literally socializing with your friends, the average would have been almost 2 years. So that's why we're talking about this. So let's talk about Facebook. Facebook is an interesting one. We have Facebook for our ministry. We use Facebook a lot. And there are some things that we should be aware of about Facebook. And so I'm going to spend a little bit of my time really talking about some of those dangers. I'm going to show you a couple of video clips from some guys who actually used to be working for Facebook. They were instrumental in the development of Facebook, one of them being the president, one of them being the original engineer that worked on the first team. Both of them have left Facebook and won't touch Facebook with a 10-foot pole. And so I want to show you some videos on why. What was the reason why they think this is so damaging to the world? The first one I'm going to show you is the former president of Facebook, Sean Parker. Now, that's not Mark Zuckerberg is the CEO. So this is the president of Facebook, and he was interviewed, and he's actually come out in lots of different interviews talking about how he really believes that Facebook is really kind of destroying society. Listen to this.
1: Had these people who would come up to me and they would say, you know, I'm not on social media. And I would say, okay, you know, you will be. And then they would say, no, I value my real life interactions. I value the moment. I value presence and I value intimacy. And I would say, well, you're a conscientious objector. That's okay. You don't have to participate, but you know, we'll get you eventually. and like, I don't know if I really understood the consequences of what I was saying. Because the unintended consequences of a network when it grows to a billion or 2 billion people, and it literally changes your relationship with society, with each other, with it probably interferes with productivity in weird ways. It, God only knows what it's doing to our children's brains. You know, if the thought process that went into building these applications, Facebook being the first of them to really understand it, that thought process was all about how do we consume as much of your time and conscious attention as possible.
0: So that's the thought process that they all sat around in a room and really started to discuss. How can we make this particular app the most addictive app possible? How do we keep people on the platform? Adding the little thumbs like up button. That was a way to really introduce what he called a social feedback loop. All of us human beings, the psychology that we like is we like to be validated. We like when people like us. And so they added this ability to be able to like something. And when that liked it, that encouraged people to put more on there. So you have to recognize something about Facebook that's really interesting. If you are on Facebook and you have a Facebook page, you are their employee. Facebook doesn't exist without all of us putting content on it. We actually technically work for Facebook. And so it's very interesting how they designed it, the psychology that went into it. And he basically is saying, look, we went into this knowing what it was going to do to the fabric of society, and we did it anyway. Now, this guy right here, he was part

0: of the engineering team that built Facebook. And he's also kind of sharing some of his concerns about it. He even mentioned in a few of his interviews that he himself does not have Facebook. He will not let his children play with Facebook because he engineered the psychological things that went into the development of that. But listen to what he told these interviewers.
1: What I was talking about was, the question was, you know, what do you think the long-term effects of social media in general are? And unfortunately, what happened was, I think it's easy to characterize what I said just as a Facebook specific thing because I worked there and I was a key part of growing it. The reality of what
2: explain what you said at the time.
1: So what I said was, I think the tools that have been created today are starting to erode the social fabric of how society works. And what I meant by that is the following thing. Today we live in a world now where it is easy to confuse truth and popularity. And you can use money to amplify whatever you believe and get people to believe that what is popular is now truthful and what is not popular may not be truthful. You know, Joe and I, for example, we've been on the other side of climate for a long time, right? And the reality is now I can take money and I can use that through all of these social media systems that exist to hundreds of millions of people, and I can convince all of Joe's friends and everybody like him of my opinion in very subtle and small ways. And he can do the same to me. We can do that about vaccines. We can do that about gay rights. We can do that about bathroom laws. We can do that about Roy Moore. And so I think the question we have to ask ourselves is, how do we live in a world where this is now possible? And
2: so it was about that, but just so I understand, was it, because I read and watched parts of what you were talking about. Part of it seemed to me about the ability to pay to manipulate people's thoughts. The other seemed to me to be this sort of ADD society with which the sort of liking everything else has created this sort of feedback loop that you compared to drugs.
1: We know for a fact that what all of these systems do, every single one, is it exploits our own natural tendencies in human beings to get and want feedback. And that feedback, chemically speaking, is the release of dopamine in your brain.
0: So they designed these things to be addictive. Here, these guys are literally masters at creating an addiction that kept everybody on it. They know that there's chemicals inside of our brain that are released. If you do any sort of studying on any of these social media platforms, it's not just Facebook, it's any of them. And there is a release of dopamine. And here's something that's interesting. Dopamine is a chemical inside of our brains that is released when we actually think pleasurably about something. And we used to think like, okay, we watch TV and that's what's releasing all this dopamine. But actually, look at this. I did a little digging into more of what is actually the function of dopamine, and dopamine actually regulates the motivation. So what happens is, as you're sitting there scrolling through all of this Facebook, dopamine is being released when you are anticipating that you're going to get some piece of video that you want to watch. It's actually built in the anticipation of it. So like, you know, if you were living in the days before any of this was happening, and let's say you were a hunter and you were going out and you were going to hunt an animal. If you all of a sudden saw a deer in the outside and you went to go hunt that animal, your brain would have released dopamine which would then motivate you to go and be able to capture that deer. And so those kind of mechanisms have been exploited by a lot of these guys that have designed this technology, and that anticipation that we might see something or get some new piece of information really creates an addictive cycle inside of us. And of course, when you get something liked, you get more flooded because it's like, ooh, maybe potentially if I do this again, more people will like me. It's really a motivating chemical that's inside of our brain. So this article says researchers have proved that it regulates motivation, causing individuals to initiate and persevere to obtain something either positive or negative. Now, I'm going to show you kind of a clip where they're talking about a little bit of this this chemical reaction here. And Jaron Lanner, he is a he works in Silicon Valley. He's actually developed lots of tech companies. He's even sold tech companies to Google. You've probably seen this guy pop up on the news over the years, or maybe if you haven't, he is what they call a philosopher about the technology. So he's not necessarily against the technology,

0: He's like, we need to figure out what this is actually doing to everybody so that we can not harm people, but actually help them. So he's really trying to be vocal about the damage, but more so that he can help these companies come up with a better solution or a better way. Listen to what he says about how these systems work.
1: When you use these new designs, social media, search, YouTube, when you see these things, you're being observed constantly, and algorithms are taking that information and changing what you see next, and they're searching and searching and searching, and they're just blind robots. There's no evil genius here until they find those patterns, those little tricks that get you and make you change your behavior.
2: In terms of society, I mean, you threw in this, you know, it's making people depressed. But is there any actual evidence for that?
1: Yeah, unfortunately, there's a vast amount of evidence. There have been dozens of studies at this point, including studies released by Facebook scientists. So this is something we can call a consensus. And when Facebook releases such things, they say, oh, but we do all these good things, too, that balance it. But there's a general acknowledgement that depression correlates. The scariest example is a correlation between rises in teen suicide and the rise in use of social media. And so, yes, unfortunately, this is real.
2: But are you sure you can blame it on social media? Is it not just those two things may have happened at the same time for other reasons?
1: Well, here's a distinction we have to make. It's very similar to the problem of global climate change. We can say statistically over the whole population, yes, the correlation is real. In any particular person, of course, we can't. Just as we can't blame any particular storm on global warming.
2: But it's causality, isn't it?
1: Yeah. It is causality. And this is something that's very well demonstrated. When the company's own scientists are publishing on this topic and come to the same agreement, and I think it's time to say this is real.
0: So he's going around and really vocalizing like, hey, look, there's some real tangible things that we need to begin to understand about some of these social media tools. This is true. I've seen the graphs. I did not throw anything in here, but they have seen, you can see like teen suicide graphs where basically all of a sudden you'll see the introduction of social media really taking form in the early 2000s and this direct correlation with the rise in teen depression, teen suicide, all those kind of things. So if you have an interest in this area, my suggestion would be do a little bit of research in this. It's really fascinating and might help you kind of like understand a little bit. The more that we see teens and playing with certain ones, like we'll talk about Instagram here in a little bit, that there's actually some real documented evidence of that correlation. Listen to what he says, though, how these mechanisms really exploit the mind.
1: In traditional behaviorism, you would give an animal or a person a little treat like candy or maybe an electric shock, and you'd go back and forth between positive and negative feedback. And when researchers try to determine whether positivity or negativity is more powerful, they're

0: responses like building trust or feeling good, those things rise more slowly. So the algorithms naturally catch the negativity and amplify it and introduce negative people to each other and all of this. And so what this does is it means that the algorithms discover there's more engagement possible, say, by promoting ISIS and promoting the Arab Spring. And so ISIS gets more mileage, or promoting the Ku Klux Klan than Black Lives Matter. Now, in the big picture, it's not true that negativity is more powerful. But if you're doing this very rapid measurement of human impulses instead of accumulated human behavior, then it's the negativity that gets amplified. So you tend to have elections that are more driven by rancor and abuse, and you tend to have outcomes that are kind of crazy.
1: And so the effects on the media we consume, the news, as well, is also alarming, because then it'll be the news that makes people angry that is the news that gets seen in the future or now.
2: So I want to point this out, because this is a very interesting hypothesis that he's mentioning here about the use of Facebook. It works really by pushing ideas around, right? Like, you see a video, you see some kind of picture or concept on Facebook, and you comment on it. And that interaction is what helps things get promoted and bubble to the surface, right? Not only does it just get paid content seen by everybody, but the way that it gets popular is basically like that same sort of method, right? So what he was saying was, the more that those negative comments get pushed to the surface, because the algorithm is really just wanting a quick reaction. And it's faster in our psychology, it's faster for us to dislike something than it is to actually spend our time thinking about how to approach saying that we like that thing. It's easier for us to dislike that. And so what you're going to see is a lot more negativity, a lot more shaming, a lot more bullying, a lot more, because those kind of comments are what push these ideas around. And that's what really drives content being put on social media. It's fascinating. But I want to read what the Bible says to you. Listen to this. James 3:8 says, "But no human being can tame the tongue. It is a restless evil full of deadly poison." Say nasty things about people, we really can do some serious damage. People are dying because of depression. They're having terrible, terrible bullying situations happen. And we need to be careful about our tongues, because are we encouraging people? Are we uplifting people? Or are we commenting and shaming people on social media as well? Listen to what Matthew 12:36-37 says. "And I tell you, on that day of judgment, people will give an account for every careless word they speak. For by your words, you will be justified, and by your words, you will be condemned." Think about what Jesus is saying right here. Every single word you speak, whether you write it in a comment or whether you engage in social media, you are going to someday be held accountable for. Think about that next time you say or think to say a negative thought towards somebody on social media. All right, so that's kind of some of the dangers of Facebook. I, of course, love YouTube. This is one of my favorite social media platforms. Little Light really has had a wonderful experience on YouTube. We love using YouTube to spread some of our messages, because there are commenting sections where people can engage with us. If we bring up a certain comment, they can all of a sudden say, "Oh, you know, why did you say this? You brought up the Sabbath. What do you mean by the Sabbath?" And we can engage with them, and we can say, "Well, read this verse, or pay attention to this ministry, or do this." It becomes a discipleship opportunity, right? But YouTube is not necessarily always an angel. And that's why I put this little graphic in here. Maybe you guys love YouTube. Now, as I go through each one of these, I don't want you guys walking away from this thinking that it's all bad. I'm giving you some good things to think about, some good things to maybe steer clear of some things that can lead you astray. And YouTube can be a wonderful resource, but it also can be a massive time waster. So let's talk about that. If you guys have ever spent any time on Facebook, memes are kind of a popular thing. But maybe I put a couple of memes in here so that you would kind of see there's humor in this, but maybe you see some ways that you interact with YouTube. Look at this meme. It says, going on YouTube to watch a 5-minute

video. And at the bottom, it says 5 hours later, you're watching a tutorial on how to talk to giraffes. And I don't know if you've ever had that experience, but sometimes you get on YouTube with great intention and it suggests some other video to you. And before you know it, 5, 10 minutes later, even hours later, you're watching things that you wouldn't have normally started to sit down and watch. Be careful of that. Homework or work can wait. YouTube can't. When you get the little suggestions all the time, I gotta watch this, thing. It's popping up on YouTube. I can't wait. Sometimes these social media platforms can take precedence over those activities that really should be what we're focusing on at the task at hand. I thought this was pretty funny. A lot of people in the comment section know you. If you're a frequent commenter to people, people get to kind of know your handle or they get to know your name. You've made the top comment more than once. This is kind of funny, but people that really spend a lot of time on social media will understand this. You have friends because of YouTube or possibly some other social media outlet. These are just some funny memes, but really kind of illustrate how a lot of people use these things. I wanted to show you what some of the top YouTube videos are. YouTube can be a wonderful resource. You can learn how to do all kinds of things. I've learned how to fix my car. I've learned how to learn a new editing skill. I've learned all kinds of things from YouTube. But I want to show you what most people are watching YouTube for. Have you ever heard of a thing called Baby Shark Dance? That is the most top watched YouTube video. And I took this screenshot very recently. So this is very current. And it has almost 11 billion views. Despacito, it's a music video. Ed Sheeran, Shape of You, music video. Maroon 5, music video. A lot of these that you see on here are actually music. And so a lot of people are watching music videos. And I remember the day and age when people would, say, be careful of MTV, music TV. That was always full of terrible, terrible things. And that was kind of the old day. People don't really watch MTV anymore, but I'll tell you what, they still watch MTV. It's just not called MTV. They watch it on YouTube. So be careful. There's things on YouTube that maybe you don't want to be exposed to. Maybe you don't want your children exposed to. And remember, what we've been learning over the last couple of days is by beholding, you become changed. So if you look at this list, most of the things on the top 30 videos are music videos. And I'll tell you what, most of these music videos, don't waste your time with. They're terrible things. But YouTube can be a wonderful resource. How to learn how to study the Bible. I know that there's a series right now that's going on, an Amazing Discoveries camp meeting. It's all how do you study the Bible? And I'm sure that's going to get loaded up onto some social media platform so that you can access that down the road. That is a wonderful use of the technology. But keep in mind, there's also things on there that it's suggesting videos to you and wanting you to do that. And YouTube can be a big time waster, like the little meme that we saw before. If you go to YouTube for some specific task, and then all of a sudden you find 2-3 hours later, you've watched a bunch of videos that you did not go to YouTube for, think about that. Listen to what the Bible says. Ephesians 5, 15 through 17 says, see that you walk circumspectly. That means walking wise, not as fools, but as the wise, redeeming the time because the days are evil. And therefore, do not be unwise, but understand what the will of the Lord is. You know, when we look through the wake of time and we get to the end of this life or the second coming, I think that most people are not going to look back and be like, I am so glad I spent 2 hours a day thumbing around on useless YouTube videos or watching movies or playing video games or social media or anything like that, right? Most people are going to think, why didn't I spend my time more wisely? Why didn't I share the gospel with my neighbors, share the gospel with my friends? Why didn't I share the gospel with my classmates in school? That's what people are going to really wish that they would have spent their time with. Listen to what Testimonies for the Church, Volume 2, page 499 says. Success or failure in ministry, we should all be involved in ministry. I honestly believe that depends much on one's use of time. Some might now have been thorough workmen had they made a good use of their time, feeling that they would have to give an account.

to God for their misspent moments. They have displeased God because they have not been industrious. Self-gratification, self-love, selfish love, and the ease has kept some from good, withheld them from obtaining the knowledge of the scriptures that they might be thoroughly furnished unto all good works. Some do not appreciate the value of time and have idled away in bed the hours that might have been employed in study of the Bible. And I want you to think about this, because I've fallen prey to this. Have you laid in bed, those of you that have social media devices, and laid there playing with your phone or your device and spent hours doing that, and maybe perhaps didn't say a word to your spouse, didn't engage with your family? Those things, we're going to have to render an account to God. What did we do with even the little moments of our life? So let's talk about Instagram. This is one that popped up on the most popular apps. And I believe this was one of the third most popular apps. And this was a great idea. Who doesn't like sharing pictures? In fact, you know, it's a great way to stay connected to your family, to share some pictures. If you went to a family event, maybe perhaps you're at the camp meeting right now and you want to share some pictures and say, hey, I had a great time right here with my friends studying the Bible. You know, that's a great thing to share with people and inspire them. But how most people use Instagram is probably not like that. In fact, it is a lot. Look at me. Look at what I'm doing. Look at the vacation that I'm on. Look at the new shoes that I have. Look at what an amazing life I live. That's primarily what people are putting out. And you can always tell when somebody's really using the device for selfish means. If you look through your own Instagram page or someone else's Instagram page and it's nothing but pictures of themselves, you might want to consider that this app really bolsters up self. And we know that this war is really against our own self. Time magazine did a really interesting article about what the worst social media app was for our mental health. And Instagram is what they actually said was one of the largest contributors to a decline in mental health. So I want to read a couple of these too. I want to address a couple of these because I don't think there's anything wrong with taking an Instagram photo and sharing it with people. We share Bible texts on our Instagram. If those of you have never been to Little Light Studios Instagram before, we have some wonderful things on our Instagram page. There is some Bible texts, and those things can be an encouragement to people. When you read the comments, people go, I was literally just needing to hear this Bible verse today. That's a positive use of the technology. How do you use that technology? That's what we're really discussing. But look at this. The article really said, while the photo-based platform points to self-expression and self-identity, this is an app that literally feeds off of you highlighting yourself. It was associated with high levels of anxiety, depression, bullying, and FOMO, which is an acronym for fear of missing out. So let's kind of deal with that, unpack that a little bit. These four stresses that really come out of using this. Social media is often used as a highlight reel. When you see someone's life and you always see them smiling, you always see them, they look so good. They always look presented well. They're wearing the best clothing. They look like they always have these fun locations, or they're around these social events all the time. That's a highlight reel. Those moments aren't necessarily representative or a true representation of that person's real life. In fact, I know a lot of people that put things out on social media constantly, all the time, that are actually naturally really depressed. But if you looked at their social media Instagram page, you would have no idea that that person is literally struggling with suicidal thoughts or anything. They look like they're having the time of their life. So you got to consider this. That is not reality, and we need to be careful of that. Another thing that it becomes an issue or a problem is that we believe that our self-worth, our own value, is caught up in the likes of everybody else. Meaning, if I put a picture out on social media and nobody likes it, nobody comments on it, that doesn't have any real bearing on your self-worth at all. In fact,

Jesus would have come down and simply died just for you. You are infinitely valuable to God. And he tells us that time and time again in his word. But you know what? This world loves to promote you are not valuable unless you have so many friends and so many likes and people are sharing your comments and sharing your friends. But don't be deceived, brothers and sisters. This is not a value system. You are

0: Those are difficult times to navigate. But now we've added one step of complexity to that, where we're now witnessing and observing publicly almost everything that people do. So if they go to this particular person's house and they have a social event and they didn't invite you, that's adding all this social pressure of like, well, I wasn't invited. Well, do they not like me? And all of a sudden it causes all this problem. They call it the fear of missing out. You see all these other people doing these things and you now want to do them as well. That is not a real sense of your self-worth either, just because you weren't invited. That doesn't mean that you are disliked by that group, but that fear causes everybody to kind of engage in the same activities. Cyberbullying and online harassment is also a very real, tangible thing that especially teenagers are dealing with. As pictures are getting posted, maybe a silly picture or a picture that's not as flattering or a picture that makes somebody that made a mistake, those things can get passed around in a school and they can do terrible damage to somebody's image and people will begin to dislike them or make fun of them. And those are very real things. I've talked with lots of kids who have experienced this online. Maybe someone posts a picture with them wearing a Bible text and somebody else would make fun of them. Oh, he's just a Christian, this and that. Those kind of things are very real things that people are dealing with. So harassment is really a real thing. But I think I want to address this one thing. It also is sucking up our ability to engage with each other and engage with the place that we're at. Because what's happening now is people are so locked into their phones. If you've ever been to the airport and you've seen people waiting for a plane, just look around. Nobody talks to each other anymore. You see people going to these major events where they look like they should be having a great time and nobody's engaging anymore. So I found this video clip that was kind of a funny illustration of that. And these girls are at a baseball game and the cameraman pans up into the crowd and sees these girls that are playing around with their phones. They're not even watching the baseball game. And then the camera keeps going back to the baseball the game, but then keeps going back up into the crowd looking at these girls. They're not even watching the game. And this is, I believe, illustrating a problem of us being so locked into our devices, we're not even able to enjoy the world that is in our present day.
1: And while there, maybe they'll tweet us their fan photo, BB. Now's the time, fans. Get on the Twitter with a hashtag of the whole thing, AZDataStrongFan. Then you might see your fan photo at a Diamondback TV broadcast brought to you by T-Mobile. I mean, look at the one on the right.
2: Do you have to make faces when you take selfies?
1: Wait, one more now.
2: Oh, there you go.
1: Better angle. Oh, check it. Did that come out okay?
2: That's the best one of the 300 pictures I've taken of myself today.
1: Every girl in the picture is locked into her phone.
2: Oh, Lord.
1: Every single one is dialed in. Welcome to parenting in 2015. They're all just completely transfixed by the technology. David Peralta. Oh, hold on. I'd take a selfie with the hot dog, selfie with the churro, selfie just of.
0: So you get the point. They aren't even watching the game. What's the point of paying for a ticket if you literally can't even enjoy the very game that you're there to watch? And this is the world that we're engaging in. We're so all about our own selves. And so CNN had a really interesting article that came out. How does this whole engagement of social media really affect a teenage brain? How does it affect their decisions as they're watching other people do things? What is that really doing for them? So there was a research group at UCLA that really wanted to take a closer look at this. And they took 32 teenagers and they began to see, are we really influenced just because everybody else likes this picture or this photo? So here's what they did. They took these students, they put them in an fMRI machine, which is basically just a big magnet. It's following the hemoglobin in your blood, which has a lot of iron in it, and it can see what parts of the brain get activated. So they're able to test and see, okay, well, what part of the brain is being activated when we show them these images? And if you'll notice, they created a fake Instagram account. And in this Instagram account is exactly the same photo. No difference between these whatsoever. No change except for the likes. You can notice one has 25,000.

1,000 likes, one has 11. And what they wanted to see was, are people more influenced to like the photo with all the likes than the one that does not? And that's exactly what they found. They found time and time again, if there was a lot of likes on a photo, more teens were more likely to push the like button and engage with that photo than if it didn't have the likes. Meaning that we are influenced just because we think everybody else likes it. And what they wanted to test this with is they went on and they tested risky photos, things with like cigarettes and alcohol. Would people be more likely to engage with those things just because everybody liked it? And that's exactly what they found. Time and time again, the more that people liked those particular things, the more it influenced the other people that were watching it. And so we know that there's a lot of terrible things that are put out on the internet. And there's a lot of selfish things that people do with their social media. So look at what the Bible says, James 3:16, for where envy and self-seeking exist, confusion and every evil thing are there. The devil knows that if he can just get us to take our eyes off of Jesus and we can put them on ourselves, that he can then begin to have his way with us. And what I find is interesting about this verse, James 3:16, think of another 3:16 verse. John 3:16, right? For God so loved the world that he gave his only begotten son. He was an absolute opposite of this selfish behavior that we're reading about here in James 3:16. So we don't want to do things that actually bolster up our selfishness. I want you to observe this as well. We talked about social media, especially Instagram, causing some depression. Look at this. This comes from the spirit of prophecy. And look at what Mrs. White penned back here about Jesus. Jesus is acquainted with our grief. Jesus had been earnestly conversing and instructing with his disciples, but as he neared Gethsemane, he became more strangely silent. His disciples were perplexed and anxious and regarded his countenance, hoping to read an explanation of the change that had come over their master. They had frequently seen him depressed. Pause. I want you to think about this. Have you ever thought about Jesus being depressed? His disciples frequently saw him depressed. They'd never before seen him so sad and utterly silent. As he proceeded, this strange sadness increased, and they dared not to question him of the cause. His form swayed about as he was about to fall. His disciples looked anxiously for his usual place of retirement, that their master might rest. Brothers and sisters, if you've experienced depression, just know this. Jesus knows what it's like to go through that. He is our King and our master that literally has been through the worst of it, and he can help us through it as well. I want to just throw that out there as we're talking about this social media. John 5:30 says, Jesus himself said, I am not seeking my own will, but the will of the Father that sent me. As we notice Jesus being the pattern, he is our example. We notice time and time again, Jesus not exemplifying a selfish character, but exemplifying a others-focused character constantly. In fact, that's what love is, right? Look at what Luke 9:23 says. If any man will come after me, let him deny himself, take up his cross daily, and follow me. That was what Jesus was telling us we all need to do. And when Jesus was in the Garden of Gethsemane, he prayed, not as I will, Lord, but thy will be done. Even at this moment, Jesus was constantly looking to the Father, saying, it's not about me, I'm doing my Father's business. He even cried out, if this cup could be taken from me, please take it from me. But here we go. We see our Savior in the very lowest point right here, saying, not as I will, but as thy will be done. It's not about me. It's about what you want, Lord. Philippians 2:3-4 says, do nothing in rivalry or conceit, but in humility count others more significant than yourselves. Let each of you look not only to his own interests, but the interests of others. I'm reading these verses to you because I want you to see that time and time again, we see that social media gets us to focus on ourselves. If we post a picture that not enough people like, well, we're not sitting there thinking about, well, did I bless somebody with that information? No, it turns our focus back onto us. Well, what is wrong with me? Why don't they like me? Why don't they do this? Think about this. Use that

social media tool to bless someone else, to point them to Jesus, to lift them up, say an encouraging word, tell them, hey, I like this thing that you did over here. What a wonderful thing I saw you do. Congratulate them if they accomplished something amazing. Those are positive uses of the social media. Matthew 24:12, Jesus told us that in the end of time, that we would see iniquity abounding and the love of many should wax cold. And that's exactly what we're seeing. We're seeing actually less and less and less caring in our world, and things are getting more colder. So let's talk about TikTok. Maybe perhaps you have had this app at one point in time. TikTok really stepped onto the scene back a few years ago and really gained steam quickly. Many people jumped on TikTok. Our ministry even started putting some things on TikTok. And they were short little videos, and TikTok was learning every video you liked, every video you watched. It would learn exactly what you wanted, how much time you stared at that thing, and then it would customize the videos just for you. And so it became more and more and more addictive because it was an app that was actually learning about you and how you work. But we noticed something that was very strange. I came across a video that talked about being shadow banned. I don't know if you've ever heard of this term before, but they said Christians are being shadow banned. Content that was overtly Christian or even mentioning the name of Jesus was starting to get hidden on TikTok, whereas you could see all kinds of filthy and terrible and awful things on TikTok. Why would they hide the Christian things? And so all of a sudden in our ministry, we quickly jumped onto our TikTok page, and we used to get, maybe we'd put a video on there and there would be 100,000 views or a couple 100,000 views in a few months. And all of a sudden we had 10 views, 5 views. And it was just not characteristic to our content at all. And so I started doing some research. There's a lot of Christians who noticed the same thing. Christians who had millions of followers on TikTok, millions. And they weren't saying something controversial. They weren't pointing out how evil this movie was or that kind of particular use of social media is not a good idea. They were simply saying, Jesus loves you and you should have a relationship with him. And they went from millions of views to 10 views, 5 views. And so here's what we noticed. You're at the mercy of these companies putting things out there. And lots of people who could benefit from your content, they can only benefit if the company puts your video out in front of their eyeballs. If they don't want your video seen, they could easily shut you off. And so we want to use these social media sites while we have the opportunity to try to reach them, because I really honestly believe we're coming up to a day and age that it will be more and more difficult for us to use these tools to share the gospel. And we're going to have to go back to one-on-one door knocking and sharing people from our local sphere. I guarantee you that day is coming. Listen to what Christianity Today or Daily had mentioned when observing this whole kind of banning. China is the original creator of TikTok, and there's a lot of government watching of this particular social media platform, because in the olden days, warfare used to be whoever would come into that society with the biggest guns, and they would be able to just muscle their way into that society. But modern warfare is not like that anymore. In fact, what they realized is if they can erode the fabric of society, they can come in and totally destroy a generation of people, then they can actually have dominance over those people down the road. And that's why we saw our presidents of the United States saying we should ban TikTok. There's been other countries that have banned TikTok and said we should not play with this anymore. If you have this app, you should delete it. In fact, all of our military in the government, it is actually encouraged to not have any device that is connected to the government to actually have TikTok on their device. And they even encouraged many of our military leaders to not have it on their personal devices at home because they were scared that they were learning information about the governments and stuff. But this is what I want to deal with, is that some of these things are really insidious in coming into society, promoting terrible and awful things while holding down Christianity. You know,
And what's a really interesting telltale sign about this is in China, the TikTok is very different. They promote family.

values. They promote going to school. They promote thinking very positively about your government. But yet you observe what's mostly popular on the TikTok in the United States, and it is like awful things that many kids should not see. Well, the Wall Street Journal took a notice of this as well, and they wanted to test this very idea. And they said, well, what is TikTok really promoting to young kids? And they did an article that said how TikTok serves sex and drug videos to minors. The article went on to say is that TikTok created a couple thousand accounts where they were pretending to be 13-year-old children. And they wanted to see, as those 13-year-olds would engage with the media, what other content would be suggested to them. And they found that a 13-year-old boy was suggested 560 videos in a very short amount of time about drug use references, cocaine, meth addiction, drugs and products that and paraphernalia and sexual orientated videos. I mean, these are things that you need to be aware of. There's many videos on the internet that are talking about this, that there's no filters or stops that are being put and controls that are being put on these kind of social media sites. And there is awful, awful things being suggested to young people that can't quite process that in their mind. So be aware of that. Be careful of that. But I noticed that the more that we engage with these things, the more that we spend time with them, the harder it becomes to have normal social relationships. I live in a university town, and I went out to a restaurant recently, and I'm always looking around at all the young people, and it's interesting. You'll see so many of them just locked into their phones, not even engaging with their friends in front of them. So these things we want to be careful of. Even when I go on a date with my wife and we go out to a restaurant, I've observed this as well. Couples that should be there enjoying a meal together and engaging and talking with each other, and they're just checked out on the media. Be careful of that. Learn to spend time with people. Take the media, set it aside, put it down. Many parents have this experience with their children as well. You know, poor kids, all they want to do is hang out with you, and the parents are just locked into the social media. And the more they engage with it, the more they answer people's phone calls and questions and things on social media and engage and comment and all this, right? Who gets left out? A lot of times it's the young kids, and they are little sponges. They're going to do what their parents do. So be careful of that. Time magazine put an article out saying, help, my parents are millennials. What am I going to do? Where is all this leading? So I want to give you a solution. You've seen a lot of the problem. We've talked a little bit about some of the positive uses of social media, but I want to give you a solution. What can we do about this right here? We talked about going out to a restaurant with your friends. If you have a social media device, take that device out, set it out on the table, have everybody put it out on the table, and just play a game with everybody. The first person to pick up their social media device, they have to pay the entire bill for the whole table. You'll see how quickly people will actually engage with the social media. Learn to be present with your friends and learn to engage with them. There's times that you can actually shut those things off. When you're in church, it's very interesting. The pastor has prepared a message, and God is wanting you to learn a specific message. And I've spoken in many churches, and you know the pastor can see who's paying attention and who's not. Especially when speaking with young people, you look out over the audience, and many of the young people are sitting there engaging with their social media all the time. Put the phone down. Put it on silent mode. There's a little thing that all phones have called airplane mode. There's a message that God wants you to hear, and you want to be able to be present and not just be distracted. And so learn to be able to shut those things off during certain times. I also want to mention that, like we talked about, there's positive uses of social media. One of those positive uses is to use the social media as a ministry. If you see somebody didn't show up at church,
Hey, you could reach out, message them. You could even just send them a text message. Hey, I didn't see you at church. How are you doing? And that would be a very positive use of social media. If you don't see somebody over the course of a few weeks, hey, I haven't seen you at church.

church in a long time. Is everything okay? Can I pray for you? That's a very positive use of social media. And, you know, that is one way that I believe you can even use the tool as a ministry. I want to leave you with a couple of quotations here that are very powerful. And this one comes from Christ's Object Lessons, page 325. Christ on the Mount of Olives had spoken to his disciples of his second advent to the world, and he had specified certain signs that were to show when his coming was near. He had bidden his disciples to watch and be ready, and again he repeated the warning, "Watch, therefore, you know not neither the day nor the hour wherein the Son of Man cometh." Then he showed them what it means to watch for his coming, that and how the time is to be spent, not in idle waiting, but in diligent working. This is an important point, that we waste a lot of time in our society today. In fact, we talk about wasting time as a very normal thing in our day and age. But what are we supposed to be about right now? Time is quickly running out, and time is coming out for many people who could have had an opportunity to come to heaven. We don't want to waste away those precious moments when we could be learning more about how to share the precious truths that we know of with the world around us. Reading on, it says, this lesson he taught in the parables of the talent, the kingdom of heaven, he said, is like a man traveling into a far country who called his own servants and delivered unto them his goods. And unto them he gave 5 talents. And to another he gave 1. And to another man he gave to his several ability and straightway took his journey. And the man traveling into the far country represents Christ, who, when speaking this parable, was soon to depart from his earth to heaven. The bondservants or slaves in the parable represents the followers of Christ. We are not our own. We have been bought with a price, says 1 Corinthians 6:20. Not with corruptible things, but as silver and as of gold, with the precious blood of Jesus Christ. 1 Peter 1:18 and 19. And they which live should not live henceforth unto themselves, but unto him which died for them and rose again. 2 Corinthians 5:15. I believe we've all been given the talent of time. Some of us have been given a little bit of time. Some of us have been given a medium of time. Some of us have been given a lot of time. And that talent literally is going to come into play. What did you do with your time? I think this is an important concept to think about. We are not our own. We are purchased with the blood of Jesus Christ, and we must render those talents that he gave us back to him. Forbes magazine did an interesting article about wealthy people, and I thought this was very interesting. Wealthy people, they found some very common things, that the more millionaires, they engaged in these kind of activities: praying, socializing, exercising, hobbies, and volunteering. Those people that are wealthy had a lot of these common character traits. And non-millionaires engaged in a lot of passive leisure activities. For example, watching TV, napping, resting, and doing nothing. Look at the difference of that. People who were successful realized, even if they don't believe in God, the value of socializing, the value of doing something for someone else, being others focused. And even the people that are literally just non-millionaires, they often would waste their time watching TV, napping, resting, and doing nothing. I thought that was very interesting in that article. The knowledge of the truth is altogether too precious to be hoarded up and bound about and hid in the earth. Even one talent entrusted by the master is to be faithfully employed. I'm going to leave you with this one last text that comes from the volume 5 of the Testimonies to the Church. What are you doing, brethren, in this great work of preparation? Those who are uniting with the world are receiving the worldly mold and preparing for the mark of the beast. And those who are distrustful of self are humbling themselves before God and purifying their souls and obeying the truth. These are receiving the heavenly mold and preparing for the seal of God in their foreheads. When the decree goes forth and the stamp impressed, their character will remain pure and spotless for eternity. Now is the time to prepare. We don't have time to waste, brothers and sisters. That's why we're discussing this topic.
who use your time wisely, especially now, because now is the time to be prepared. Listen to this carefully. Reading on, the seal of God will never be placed upon the forehead of an impure man or woman. It will never be placed upon the forehead of the ambitious, world-loving man or woman. It will be never placed upon the forehead of the man and woman of false tongues or deceitful hearts. All who receive this seal must be without spot before God, candidates of heaven. Go forward, my brothers and sisters. I can only write briefly upon these points at this time, merely calling your attention to the necessity and preparation. Search the scriptures for yourself that you may understand the fearful solemnity of this present hour. Brothers and sisters, this is a beautiful text right here that was penned 100 plus years ago that we can take to heart right now. This is literally advice for the day and age that we are living in. And I hope that you heard those words. And don't be scared to use the technology that's in the world, but I want you to pay attention to this. If you find yourself falling prey to constantly engaging with the social media and putting pictures of yourself doing this or that, or you are seeing that you are using it to glorify yourself, pay attention to that and ask God for victory over self. And start just posting encouraging Bible verses, encouraging messages. Thank you guys for listening. We hope that if you have any questions, please reach out to us. We have a lot of different social media websites and our social media platforms that we engage with. And we would love to answer your questions. If you have some comments, words of encouragement, needing some advice, or you just simply want to learn more about this, we would love to hear from you. And please find us, Little Light Studios. But for now, let's bow our heads for a word of prayer. Dear gracious Heavenly Father, we thank you so much for creating us to be social. We absolutely cannot wait to meet you and see you face to face. But Lord, we know that we have but a little fragment of time left here. And so, Lord, if there's anything that anyone remembers from this presentation right now, may they hear this, that their time is used wisely, that they may improve upon the time that they have to learn more about you, to learn more how to share your precious truths with those around them, and to not be wasteful with the time that we have. We thank you so much for each and every opportunity you give to us. Help us to be wise, and we love you and can't wait to see you coming in the clouds. In Jesus' precious name, amen.

I had the privilege of meeting a wonderful minister that had worked for God for some 3-4 years. I met him in a Muslim country. He was on his way out of his own country and going to a new place as a refugee. His name is Saeed. Saeed came to me one day when I was preaching in the Seventh-day Adventist church in a particular city in this Muslim country. Saeed came looking for a place of refuge, a place where he can come and worship God. He had heard about the Seventh-day Adventist church, but he had never attended the Seventh-day Adventist church. He had become a Christian in his own country, and he had

But his plight and how he had left his country and come to this country and is seeking refuge. And he told me, and I asked him how he found our church, and he told me he didn't know. He was looking for our church, but he didn't know where the church was. And as on that Sabbath morning, as he was looking for our church, a man comes to him and he asks him, this man, where is the Seventh-day Adventist church? And the man points out to this building and tells him where we are. But friends, the location that we were at was a brand new location. Nobody really knew where we were at. No one that was not a Seventh-day Adventist. And we had to be careful about our location so that we don't give away a lot of information and put the members at risk. Anyways, Saeed told me a wonderful story about how he had to flee his country and how he was persecuted for Christ, how he was beaten and most of his ribs were broken and he lost teeth and he was beaten so horribly for his faith. But the amazing thing is that he said as they beat him, he felt no pain. He felt as if the hand of Jesus was over him. And every time he received a blow, though he could hear his ribs break, he felt absolute no pain. Within a matter of some months, his persecutors who at the time he was taken into prison, began to see in him a man that they had never seen before. He never complained. He never uttered a cry, though he was under the most cruel, severe torture. Others would have long since given up and surrendered themselves to their captives. But here, Saeed uttered no words of complaint, no cries. There was peace on him continuously, and this made his captors wonder who this man is. Toward the end of his captivity, which later on they released him just so they can follow him and find a lead and then maybe arrest his church members as well. Before they released him, the day that they were going to release him, he said that the captors brought him, and this is not customary, they took his blindfold off so he can see his captors. And they looked at each other face to face. And the man told Saeed, "I have never met anyone like you. You, there is something special about you, and I respect you very much." Here, the people that beat him and tortured him, now because of his witness, silent witness, understood the love of Christ a little better. Saeed was freed, and then soon after that, he was able to escape and come to this other country. And we were able to work together, and he and his family began to serve the Lord. Today, Saeed is serving in another country that I cannot tell you where. And now he himself has started a church. And just a couple of weeks ago, they baptized 6 people. God works with everyone. God can save us in the most difficult circumstances. God is able to save everyone where they are at. We can reach before for Christ. We don't need to be eloquent. We don't need to be artistic or have many varied gifts. What we need to have is a willing heart and go out, and Jesus will use us, and we can reach the lost for Christ in relatively a quick time, a short time. We're able to do it, friends, because Jesus is our strength.

Well, I've titled this one, The Greatest Invitation. And this is an invitation that has gone out to mankind ever since the great events around Jesus' life. In John 2, verse 19, Jesus says, "Destroy this temple, and in 3 days I will raise it up." Now, the temple, of course, was a type. And it served merely as a type for everything that Jesus stood for. And in a sense, we too can become part of a spiritual temple which God is preparing. And he says, "He who overcomes, I will make a pillar in my house, in my temple." So there's a spiritual temple that is being prepared. But here Jesus is talking about a temple, saying, "This temple, and in 3 days I will raise it up." Well, the temple was quite magnificent. Here's a replica of it that was built in miniature, and you'll find this one in Jerusalem. And the Jews answered him in John 2:20. Then the Jews said, 46 years was this temple in building, and wilt thou rear it up in 3 days? But he spake of the temple of his body. So Jesus was predicting that he would die, and that in 3 days he would rise from the dead. Now the Jews used inclusive reckoning. So if he died before sunset on the Friday, that was day one. The Sabbath, he rested in the grave. And the first day of the week, he rose, and any portion of a day was considered a day. So that was 3 days. And he spoke of his resurrection. Now, if you go to Jerusalem, you will find this garden tomb where some claim Jesus lay, and it looks highly probable that this is the right place. And there's a groove here. And in this groove, there must have been a giant stone, a giant flat stone, that could be rolled away. And that's sort of what it looked like. It's an interesting place. They discovered this while doing some excavations. And when they came across this, they were stunned because everything fits so beautifully into place. Verse 22 says in John 2, "When therefore he was risen from the dead, his disciples remembered that he had said this unto them. And they believed the scripture and the word which Jesus had said." John 2:22. Now, what scripture were they referring to? Obviously, the only scripture that there was the Old Testament. And so it referred to the Old Testament in the book of Isaiah. There's a beautiful story of the Messiah and how he would suffer and how he would die and how he would be crucified amongst criminals. And they must have referred to those scriptures. John 2, verse 22. 1 Corinthians 15, 14, 17, and 18 take this resurrection and tells us what the significance is. "And if Christ be not risen, then is our preaching in vain. All the other great religions of the world serve at the tombs of their founders, but not Christianity. The tomb of Christ is empty." And so it says, if Christ is not risen, then our preaching is in vain, and your faith also is in vain. And if Christ be not raised, your faith is in vain. You are yet in your sins, because only through the death and the resurrection of Christ can my sins be forgiven. And this is something that the world must understand, because there is this movement today to join up all religions as if they were on the level with each other. But if you remove this sentence, then salvation becomes meaningless. "Then they also which are fallen asleep in Christ are perished." So in other words, those that died in Christ are waiting for the resurrection, which is guaranteed through the death and the resurrection.

0: of Christ. He was the first fruits of that resurrection. How could he be the first fruits if the Bible says that others were raised by Christ himself? And the book of Jude implies that Moses was raised. Well, the fact of the matter is there are people in heaven that never died, like Elijah or like Enoch. And what about them? If Christ is the first fruits, there was the wave offering, and Christ, the first fruits, rose together with the graves that were opened, and a number of people were raised from the dead at the resurrection of Christ. What about all them? Christ is the guarantor. In other words, even if people were translated before the death of Christ, it was under the foreknowledge that Christ would die and be raised from the dead and overcome sin. So their salvation depends just as much on the death and resurrection of Christ as ours does. This Jesus, delivered up according to the definite plan and foreknowledge of God, you see the foreknowledge? God knew that he would succeed. Could he have failed? Yes, he could have. He was fully human and he was fully divine, but he never used his divinity once to protect himself. Not once. And so in his human form, in his humanity, he could have failed, but he succeeded where Adam failed. So this Jesus, delivered up according to the definite plan and foreknowledge of God, you crucified and killed by the hands of lawless men. But God raised him up, having loosed the pangs of death. So only in Christ is there salvation. Because it was not possible for him to be held by it. This Jesus God raised up, and of that we are all witnesses. Can we be witnesses today of the resurrection of Christ? Yes or no?
1: Yes.
0: Yes, we can. Yes, we can. Because only in Christ do you find the type of transformation that we see in people who have accepted him and follow him in all his ways. Without him, it is impossible. So Christ must be alive. And if you walk with him, and you will have an experience with him, then you will know that he's not rotting in some grave, but that he is the one who rose from the dead and sits at the right hand of the Father. And then, after the resurrection, Jesus gives the commission. Go ye therefore and teach all nations, baptizing them in the name of the Father and of the Son and of the Holy Ghost, the full Trinity, the full power of the Godhead, teaching them to observe, what does it say? All things whatsoever I have commanded you. And lo, I am with you always, even unto the end of the world. And this commission is all-encompassing. You cannot leave out a portion here and a portion there. You must teach everything. So a relationship here that culminates in baptism is based on truth. It is based on the Word, because what Christ taught them, either through the prophets or personally, is the Word of God. And

0: it's in the past, yes or no? Absolutely. All things were created by him and for him, and nothing was created that was not created by him. So everything from the beginning comes from Christ. Baptism is mentioned 80 times in the New Testament. Would you think that that was important then? I would think so. It's not just a fleeting thing. 80 times it is mentioned. John 3:23 says, and John also was baptizing, speaking about John the Baptist, and you know, near to Salim, that's another form for Jerusalem, because there was much water there. So for baptism, do you need a little bit of water, or do you need a fair amount of water? You need a fair amount of water, John 3:23. So what does it mean to baptize? The Greek word is baptizo, which means to dip, to immerse, to plunge underwater. And there must be a specific meaning to this as well, because God does not do anything haphazardly. Everything that God does and says has a meaning, has a deep spiritual meaning. God is not a God of the just so. So to baptize means to put under water. And this is the Jordan River, and this is where John the Baptist baptized, because there was much water there. Matthew 3, 5 and 6 says, then went out to him Jerusalem, and all Judea, and all the region about the Jordan were baptized of him in Jordan, confessing their sins. Now what is sin? We've learned about that. What was that? Transgression of the law. So people who did not live in harmony with God came here, confessed their sins, and the baptism was a symbol of the washing away of sin. And they came and they reasoned, and John the Baptist spoke wishy-washy words or plain and cutting words? Plain and cutting words. And then eventually Jesus himself came to John the Baptist. And John the Baptist knew that Jesus was the Messiah. And he said to Jesus, I will not baptize you. You must baptize me. I'm not worthy to loosen or tie your shoelaces. And Jesus said, let it be so now. It is proper for us to do this to fulfill all righteousness. Then John consented. Now we have a question here. If baptism is a symbol of the washing away of sins, one of the symbols, was it necessary for Jesus to be baptized? Did he have any sin? No. He says, the devil is coming and he has how much on me? Nothing. Nothing. Not one sin. Jesus was the sinless, spotless Son of God. Why was it necessary then to fulfill all righteousness that Jesus also submitted himself to the rite of baptism? Because Jesus is not only our Savior, he's not only our God, he's also our example. And so Jesus sets an example, and it is said in the Bible that if you follow Christ, you should walk just as he walked. So studying the life of Christ is studying the Christian walk, and Christ was baptized. And Jesus, when he was baptized, Matthew 3:16, he went up out of the water. What does that tell us? How he was baptized?
1: He was under water.
0: He must have been under the water. That's what it says. So Jesus was under the water. At that moment, heaven was opened, and he saw the Spirit of God descending like a dove and lighting on him. So the Spirit of God descended not as a dove, but like a dove. Now, how does a dove descend? Gently, gently.

And a voice from heaven said, "This is my son whom I love." That's the NIV, or "This is my beloved son," King James Version. "With him I am well pleased." Matthew 3, 16 and 17. Whenever someone is baptized, that same privilege is his or hers. Amen. When you are immersed, then the same thing happens. The Holy Spirit descends like a dove. And God says, "This is my beloved son or daughter in whom I am well pleased." So the dove does not necessarily literally mean a dove, but the attributes of a dove are what we will find in the function of the Holy Spirit. That is something that is worthy of studying. God anointed Jesus of Nazareth with the Holy Ghost and with power. Now, the word power there implies the means, the mechanisms, the tools, if you like, to put it bluntly and simply, to do everything that he was going to do. Because he, being fully human, yet fully divine, was not going to use his divinity to his own advantage. And in all things he was tempted such as we were, so he tapped into the same power that we can tap into. Who went about doing good and healing all that were oppressed of the devil, for God was with him. Acts 10, verse 38. So in the power of the Holy Spirit, he went out doing good and preaching the gospel of salvation in him for the next 3.5 years. Now the Pharisees had heard that Jesus made and baptized more disciples than John. So John the Baptist wasn't the only one who was baptizing. And in fact, it says Jesus himself baptized not, but his disciples. But the disciples baptized people after John. Now the question here arises again, why did Jesus not baptize? Because he's the one that is typified in the baptism. He set as an example, but his disciples were the ones that baptized thereafter. John 4, 1 and 2. Now, something else that's interesting about baptism and the type of questions that arise around baptism, because today it is believed that all you have to do is just say, "Here I am, I'm ready," you baptize yourself, and basically Christ paid it all, and we can live as before. But Jesus placed people under grace and then referred them back to obedience. Do you remember that? We've mentioned it before. The classical case was Mary Magdalene. "Neither do I condemn you," being placed under grace. "Go and sin no more," being placed again under the law. Now, in this particular instance, there was this high official. He was the treasurer of a queen. He was a eunuch. He was a black man, probably. And he was traveling through the desert. He had been to Jerusalem, so he was a Jew. He was a devout Jew. And he was reading the Bible, the Torah, when Philip was sent to him. Acts 8, 26 to 28. "And the angel of the Lord spake unto Philip, saying, Arise and go towards the south unto the way that goeth down from Jerusalem unto Gaza," which is desert. "And he arose and went." That's also, if God speaks, do it. "And behold, a man of Ethiopia, a eunuch of great authority under Candace, queen of the Ethiopians, who had charge of all her treasures." So he was the minister of finance. That's what he was. But he was a Jew, because he had come to Jerusalem for to worship. It was the Passover, and so he came to worship on that particular day. "Was he therefore acquainted with the rites and laws and judgments of the Jewish system?" Yes or no? Yes. "And he was a devout Jew. He had come to worship,"

0: So he knew everything about the Old Testament. Do you think he knew the Ten Commandments? Absolutely. He knew the Ten Commandments. And he came to worship. And he was returning and sitting in his chariot, and he was reading Isaiah the prophet. Acts 8, 26 to 28. And so Philip comes up to him, sits, he's invited up onto the chariot, and he talks to him, and he says to him, "What are you reading?" And he says, "I'm reading Isaiah the prophet." And he says to him, "Do you know what you are reading?" And he reads a passage of scripture, and it talks about the lamb that was taken before its shearers, and who opened not his mouth and was led to the slaughter. And Philip asks him, "Do you know what this is about?" And interestingly, the eunuch says, "How can I unless someone explains it to me?" That's fascinating. God operates like this. He works through people, and he informs people of truth fire his people. And here was a devout Jew. He was studying the book and he was seeking to find an answer, and Philip was there to supply it. Philip ran thither to him and heard him read the prophet Isaiah and said, "Understandest thou what thou readest?" And he said, "How can I, except some man should guide me?" Different translations say, "should explain it to me." And he desired Philip that he would come up and sit with him. The place of the scripture where he read was this: "He was led as a sheep to the slaughter, and like a lamb dumb before his shearer, so opened he not his mouth." And so Philip explained it to him. What was the one thing this Jew lacked? He had the law, he had the Torah, he knew what it was to be obedient and to keep God's precepts, but what didn't he know? He didn't know who the Messiah was. And so Jesus was introduced to him by Philip. And when he realized that, when he realized that this sheep was the one that was being slaughtered, that it was the Lamb of God that takes away the sins of the world, that is when he said to Philip, as they traveled along the road, they came to some water, and the eunuch said, "Look, here is water. Why shouldn't I be baptized?" And he ordered the chariot to stop. He knew the law, he knew the Torah, and now he found the treasure of heaven. He found Jesus Christ, amen, the Savior. And so he says, "Why shouldn't I be baptized?" Now this whole section in the book of Acts is written in a chiastic structure, which means answer or question, answer, question, answer, question, answer. Now if you have an NIV Bible, or if you have any of the modern translations of the Bible, you will be hard-pressed to find this verse, because your Bible will have verse 36 and verse 38, but it'll leave out verse 37. Check it tonight if you want to. Acts 8, verse 37. And Philip said, the question was, "What hinders me from being baptized?" And Philip said, "If thou believest with all thine heart, thou mayest." Very important answer. So what was the prerequisite to baptism?
1: Believe in thy heart.
0: Believe with all thine heart. Why do you think some modern translations prefer to leave that verse out? And also say at the bottom that it was not in the original text. But the chiasm, which is a question, answer, question, answer, question, answer, would be destroyed if you left that text out. And so that text, as it stands in the King James Version and in some good translations, should be there.
1: Amen.
0: And it says, "If thou believe with all thine heart, thou mayest." And he answered and said, "I believe that Jesus Christ is the Son of God." Now remember, he was a Jew. Jesus said, teaching

That is what the Bible says is the group that stands for the whole gospel. Because why did Jesus die for us? Because we were in transgression. Does that mean we stay in transgression? Of course not. So it's very important. If thou believest with all thine heart, thou mayest. And he answered and said, I believe that Jesus is the Son of God. This is what he lacked. He didn't know the Messiah. And when he accepted the Messiah as his personal Savior, he was baptized. Then both Philip and the eunuch went down into the water, and Philip baptized him. Acts 8:36-38. So in all the examples that we have, we see that the Bible talks about a baptism and that it is a baptism of immersion. Now, if we go to the early church, you will see that the early church also baptized by immersion. Here is a Byzantine cross and an old Byzantine church. And this one is in ruins, of course. And if you walk through these ruins, there is an ancient baptismal font where they baptized these people. There's a close-up. You can see it over there. You went down the steps, and that's where they baptized. So the early church, after Christ, baptized by immersion. This one over here is an interesting one. This is also a Byzantine church. This was built there where the Essenes used to live. And these early churches all had baptismal fonts with steps leading down. This is in the desert where there isn't much water, so they had a smaller font. But baptism by immersion is certainly possible in a font like this. If you go to the ancient churches, they also reveal the method that was used in previous times. This is the first century church in Philippi. This was the baptismal font where people were baptized. And if you ask yourself, where does the baptism by sprinkling or by infusion, pouring the water over the forehead of an infant, comes from? Well, then you have to go to Rome to find out, because this is where it stems from. And even if you go to some of the older churches in Rome, you still find large baptismal fonts. And here in Cappadocia in Turkey, the hidden city of some Christians in the Middle Ages, there you also find baptism by immersion, and they had these deep baptismal fonts where you went down the stairs and were baptized by immersion. Some of the reliefs and some of the paintings that we have of that early period, if we go to Russia, for example, here's the baptism of the Russian king, Vladimir the Great, a painting of that by the early Byzantine church. Today, the Orthodox Church is a remnant of that. Also baptism by immersion. And here's an early relief of Christ being baptized in an African fresco, and there you have also him standing under the water, and the water coming up to his waist. So where does this infant baptism then come from? If the Bible speaks about baptism by immersion, and if the Bible says, if you believe with your whole heart, then you may. Can an infant believe with his whole heart? Can an infant make a decision? Yes or no? Who makes the decision for the infant? The parents make the decision for the infant. And the infant that cannot make up its mind yet, that doesn't have the capacity to understand, is covered by the parents. The New Testament says, Paul says, that if you have a marriage and just one of the individuals is in Christ, then the husband is sanctified by the faith of the wife, or the wife is sanctified by the father, or else, what does it say? Your children would be unclean. Fascinating text. In other words,
When we look at infants and small children, the response

0: responsibility for their nurturing and for their growth and for their final capacity to make a decision by themselves rests with the parents. And Jesus did what to little children? He blessed them. He said, "Suffer not the little children to come unto me," and he blessed them. And he reprimanded his disciples when they tried to keep the infants away from them. But this infant baptism is not biblical. It comes from an ancient rite. It comes from Babylon. Because infants were dedicated via this system in the past. They even took infants some rites and immersed the whole infant, but most of them actually just infused or sprinkled. In the 6th century AD, we have the introduction of infant baptism. Now the god Janus, who was the two-headed one, the one that looks forward and backwards, we have the same in the two-headed eagle, that's where it comes from, was twice born. Holy water was used for baptism, and it was made by taking a torch from the altar and plunging it into water, which then became holy water. And today, it is the same sort of thing. They take a candle, in some rites, from the altar, plunge it into the water, and it symbolizes the sun god plunging into the waters of the womb to be reborn as Horus, the savior. So that's where this ritual comes from and where holy water comes from. The following curse was pronounced on Roman Catholic Church defectors. May the Son, who suffered for us, curse him. May the Holy Spirit, who suffered for us in baptism, curse him. Let him be accursed who says adults must be baptized. This is History of Romanism, page 510. So Rome introduced infant baptism to come into harmony with the ancient pagan rites. Now, by the way, you can see where this actually comes from. Because in the pagan rite, the Holy Spirit and Horus are all one entity. You know, the dove was the symbol of the female aspect of the deity. So, if you look at Luciferian worship, then Lucifer is both male, female, you know, and the dove, and he is also regarded as the Holy Spirit that we read in Alice A. Bailey's books. And what is interesting here is that it says, because they're all one, may the Holy Spirit, who suffered for us in baptism, curse him. Did the Holy Spirit suffer in baptism in the Bible, yes or no? No, the Holy Spirit descended gently like a dove on Jesus. Who was the one who was going to suffer and die? Jesus was going to suffer and die. And certainly, the baptism that took place does not reflect this baptism, but reflects the plunging and the death of the Son God, but not of Jesus Christ. So, the curse by Roman Catholicism, that you are cursed if you stand for adult baptism, tells us where it comes from. Cardinal James Gibbon, The Faith of Our Fathers, answers this question, or answered that question, for several centuries after the establishment of Christianity, baptism was conferred by immersion. So the Rome admits it, that total immersion was the way in which baptism took place. But since the 12th century, the practice of baptizing by infusion, that's pouring the water over the forehead, has prevailed in the Catholic Church, as this manner is attended with less inconvenience than baptism by immersion. Does that make much sense?
1: No.
0: That doesn't make much sense at all. John 3 verse 3 says, "Verily, verily, I say unto thee, except a man be born again, he cannot see the kingdom of heaven." So this born again represents a dying and a resurrection. And baptism stands for that death and that resurrection.

0: one that we experience in Christ. It was not until the Council of Ravenna in 1311 AD that sprinkling and pouring were officially accepted as equally valid as immersion in the rite of baptism. So the pagan rites were brought in gently, gently, gently, and today they are there, they are entrenched, and if you don't follow them, then you are accursed. So, like with all the strange doctrines that we have in the Christian world today, we have to go to Rome to find them. This system where church and state works together to bring about one Unitarian form of religion, which will be the ultimate worship of the angel with the torch, the fallen one, Lucifer. Well, Rome is very impressive, very spectacular. This is the statue of Moses that was made by Michelangelo, and it has a little notch in the knee, and they tell us that Michelangelo looked at the statue and said it was perfect, and then he threw his chisel at it and said, "Get up!" But of course it didn't get up, it just got a kink in the knee. That's the story, whether it's true or whether it's not. The great Pontifex Maximus, the great bridge builder to take the place of Jesus Christ, the one who is the bridge between heaven and earth, is certainly not the Pontifex Maximus, but is Jesus Christ. So with all these systems, we find that Rome is the one that is behind it. And it's the one that's receiving the accolades and the worship today. It is claimed that infant baptism brings the infant into the family of God. And then they claim that this is the new covenant which covers the whole family. Baptism is as a consequence of accepting Jesus Christ as your personal Savior, learning all the precepts of Christ, accepting them, realizing that we are sinners living in transgression to God's law, and that our only hope is to have this blot washed away in the blood of the Lamb, and then walking in harmony with Christ, in His power, through Him. That's what it's all about. And infants just cannot do that. Here's a little infant font that you will find in the Vatican. There is no room for any immersion in that. The Bible says in Ephesians 4 verse 5, one Lord, one faith, one baptism. How many baptisms do we have out there in the world? Many. Many, many different rites of baptism. Some baptize by immersion. The Baptists, for example, baptize by immersion. Others practice infant baptism by sprinkling. Others practice infant baptism by infusion. Others practice no baptism at all with water, but claim just a spiritual baptism. Some practice baptism by immersion by dunking once. Some practice baptism by immersion by dunking three times in the name of the Father, the Son, and the Holy Spirit. And some practice baptism by immersion seven times. Which one of those is right? The Bible says there's one Lord, one faith, one baptism. Surely it should be quite simple to resolve the issue. You have to go to the reference source, isn't that right? And what is the reference source? The Bible. Then why don't people take the standard of the Bible, follow the dictates of the Bible, and then we should have one baptism, isn't that right? How many times does it say, did Jesus go under the water?
1: Once.
0: Does it say anywhere that the eunuch went under a couple of times, yes or no? No. So it should be possible to have one right. In fact, any doctrine in the Bible should be discerned by following the same method. If A

0: says this way is the way, and that one says no, this one, and this one says no, that one. And the churches are splitting all the time on these issues. Surely we should be able to go to the Word of God and say, well, that's what the Word says. Let's do it that way. And if you can find a church that says, this is what the Word says, let's do it in every single aspect, well, then you would have one Lord, one faith, one baptism. But unfortunately, we don't live in a world like that. So let's have a look at the symbolism of baptism so we can see what it really entails. 1 Peter 3 verse 21. And this water symbolizes baptism that now saves you also, not by the removal of dirt from the body, but by the pledge of a good conscience towards God. It saves you by the resurrection of Jesus Christ. Amen. So when you are baptized, what are you remembering? The resurrection of Christ. Now, the Christian world out there says, we remember the resurrection of Christ by doing what? By keeping what?
1: Sunday.
0: By keeping Sunday. That's not biblical. That's not biblical. You remember the resurrection of Jesus Christ by participating in baptism. And you know what? The Bible tells us something interesting. It says, you are baptized, you rise, and you are baptized in Christ. Did Jesus also institute a mini baptism to remind us of this event? Yes. He introduced foot washing. And he said, as often as you do this, then do this in memory of me. Do what I tell you. You will be blessed if you do this. The foot washing is a mini baptism reminding us of the washing of rebirth that we had. In a sense, you are going through life and picking up a little bit of dust here and a little bit of dust there. And in the solemn rite of communion, when you participate in the body and the blood of Christ, then the foot washing forms part of that. And the Bible clearly says that we should do this. Blessed are you if you do this. And very few do that either. I tell you the truth, unless a man is born of water and spirit, he cannot enter the kingdom of God. John 3 verse 5. Will the man on the cross, the thief, be in heaven one day? Yes or no?
2: Yes.
0: Yes. Was he baptized?
2: No.
0: No. Then how can this text be true? You see, if you do not have an opportunity to do it, God will judge the intent of the heart. If you know and you do it not, says the Bible, then it be for you sin. The time of ignorance God winks at. Must take all these things into account. I tell you the truth, unless a man is born of water, if you have the ability and you know, you must be born of water and the Spirit. Without the Spirit, it is meaningless. He cannot enter the kingdom of God. This is serious. John 3 verse 5. So if we read on, what happened in that early church when those conversions started taking place, they were struck by the words of the disciples after they'd crucified Christ. And they said, brothers, what shall we do? And Peter replied, repent. What does that mean? Turn around. You were going this way, go the other way. You were in sin and transgression, turn the other way. And be baptized, every one of you, in the name of Jesus Christ. Acts 2, 37 and 38. In other words, the issue at stake was that Jesus was the Messiah, the one whom they crucified. They broke the law by crucifying Christ because it says, thou shalt not kill, thou shalt not murder. And they did it. So they had to repent.

They had to accept Jesus Christ as their personal Savior, and they had to be baptized. Acts 2 verse 38 and 39, repent and be baptized, every one of you, in the name of Jesus Christ for the forgiveness of sins. And you will receive the gift of the Holy Spirit, the promises for you and your children, and for all who are far off, for all whom the Lord our God will call. Now some claim this text to say it's fine to baptize little children. It's not what it says. It says that when you accept Christ, then you will be blessed, according to the Old Testament, for thousands of generations. God takes heed of your decision. And you give God the right to intercede in your life and to stand in the hedge. And you will receive the gift of the Holy Spirit. So when you are baptized, you are endowed with a special gift. Before that, you are prompted by the Holy Spirit. You can be led by the Holy Spirit. But now at your baptism, you receive a gift of the Holy Spirit. And this promise is for you and your children, because your children are covered by your decision and your faith, and for all who are far off, all people, and for all whom the Lord will call. So it goes into all time. 1 Samuel 15:22 says to obey is better than sacrifice. So if God says this, and if God says that we should repent and be baptized, then that is the right thing to do. Ephesians 4:11, 13 says, and he gave some apostles, some prophets, some evangelists, some pastors and teachers for the perfecting of the saints, for the work of the ministry, for the edifying of the body of Christ, till we all come into the unity of the faith and of the knowledge of the Son of God, unto a perfect man, unto the measure of the stature of the fullness of Christ. So what are these gifts for that God is going to impart during baptism? For the ministry. For the ministry. It is for the perfecting of the saints, for the edifying of the body of Christ. Everybody receives a part. And even the most humble person receives a part. Even those that have virtually no real magnificent abilities can be so blessed by God that they become powers and giants within the church. Some have the capacity to pray, some have different gifts, some have gifts of hospitality for that matter. Who's more important? The one who makes someone feel at home and comfortable and comforts people, or the one who speaks the gospel? Who's more important? The one is not more important than the other. Can the one say to the other, I have no need of thee? Barnabas was known for his gentle spirit and for making people feel comfortable. And that is just as important as any great gift, or to be a evangelist or a pastor or a teacher. Whatever the gift is, God gives to each according as He wills, for the edifying of the body of Christ, till we all come into unity of the faith. Now this tells us again that what we see out there in the world cannot be right. You cannot have 1,000 faiths or 2,000 or more. There's one faith, one God, one faith, one baptism, until we all come into this harmony. For as we have many members in one body, and all members have not the same office, so we, being many, are one body in Christ. Now the body of Christ is the church, the members of the body. Now can we be part and parcel of different bodies that teach different things, yes or no? Well, what do you say? If there's one truth, one baptism, one faith, can we have different faiths and different teachings on issues that are purely not biblical when we check them in the Bible? Yes or no? No. Surely we must come into harmony when it comes to the things of faith. So we, being many, are one body in Christ, and everyone members of one another.

0: So it talks about unity in the Spirit. Having then gifts differing according to the grace that is given to us. Romans 6:4-6. So God, during baptism, when you become part of the body of Christ, you get endowed with the Spirit and empowered to do whatever it is God chose you to do within the body. And we are His witnesses of these things, and so also is the Holy Ghost. Now listen carefully. Acts 5:32. Whom God has given to them that, what's it say there? Obey Him. So does everybody receive this gift of the Holy Spirit? Yes or no?
1: No.
0: You have to be obedient to the precepts of Christ. Otherwise, this text cannot apply. You have to be obedient to the precepts of Christ. So in other words, the eunuch was obedient to the precepts of the Scriptures, but he knew not who the Messiah was. Today, if we accept Christ as our personal Savior, we also have to learn how to obey Him, yes or no?
1: Yes.
0: You have to have both. And this is a very important issue. This will be a deciding factor at the end of time. Don't you know that all of us who were baptized into Christ Jesus were baptized into His death? We were therefore buried with Him through baptism into death. Does that imply dying? Yes or no? Yes, it implies dying. And therefore, when you go under the water, you stop breathing. And that symbolizes the death. But if it remains purely a symbol, well, then it's no real baptism at all. If I die the death of the old man, and I rise the same old man, is that a genuine baptism?
1: No.
0: No. So if I'm not taught the precepts of Christ, if I'm not taught how to come back into harmony with Christ, then that death and resurrection is really quite meaningless. I have to know how to come into harmony with Christ. Don't you know that all of us who were baptized into Christ Jesus were baptized into His death? We were therefore buried with Him through baptism into death. Now, do you know that the Muslim world accuses Christianity of being a crutch religion? Because all you have to do is go on your knees and say, well, Lord, forgive me. And then you get up and you can do it again. And you can go to, let's say, if you're Roman Catholic, you can go to the priest and you can confess the sin and it's gone. And then you can do it again and go back and confess it. Do it again, go back and confess it. And you always have recourse to this confession. And then if you are in sin when you die, you get the last anointing, even when you're dead, and all that stuff is cleared away. That's not Christianity, that's paganism. And it's not true. Muslims say that if you commit something wrong, you pay the price right there. So if you're a thief, no more hand. You lose it. You're a thief twice, well then it's hard to steal. You don't have any hands left in some of these countries. So you pay for what you have done. And therefore, that is true payment for transgression. Christianity is a crutch religion, they say. And false Christianity is because people misuse the grace of Christ as an excuse to carry on a lifestyle that they had before. Isn't that right? But

accept that I am in transgression to God's law, and I accept the gift of salvation in Jesus Christ, and I am baptized, buried with Christ in baptism. So when Jesus died, potentially all mankind died with him. And when he rose, potentially all mankind rose with him. But God honors our freedom of choice. And when we choose to follow him, we enact that ritual of dying in Christ and rising in Christ, and we receive a new life, reborn. And unless we receive this new life, we are not saved. We have to come into harmony with Christ. And Christ kept his Father's commandments, yes or no? So must we keep them? Yes. So obedience is a prerequisite. People don't want that today. They want cheap grace. They say, all I need to do is believe and I'm saved. Yes, you have to believe. But if there is no obedience, then you are a transgressor of God's law. And if you break one, you break them? Oh. And you will be judged by the law. And you won't have an intercessor. Jesus says to those that say, but Lord, Lord, did we not in that day do this and that and the other and cast out demons and do whatever it takes? Jesus says to them, depart from me, ye that work, and then he uses the word anomia, which literally means against the law of God. Today in the world out there, you have a doctrine which is called anomianism, which means doing away with the law of God. Anomia. You cannot have one without the other. You can't have salvation in Christ and then not come back into harmony with what he died for you. Why he died for you? To save you. So, in order that we live this new life, we must be reborn. I'll tell you something. If you really become a Christian and you really follow Christ in all his ways and you are baptized and you rise in Christ and in him, through him, you walk the life of Christ, nobody will recognize you. Your old friends will say, who are you? I do not know you. I don't want to be with you anymore. Go away. I guarantee it. I lost all my old friends when I became baptized. When I started walking with the Lord and coming back into harmony with his precepts, all my friends were gone. I didn't want to drink with them anymore. I was a spoil sport in a sense because I didn't want to do the things I did before. And my own family didn't recognize me anymore. So that is the type of new life that you must lead. But thank God, there are many, many friends that you make, and there's a new family. So death to our old sinful way of life, that's very important. Otherwise, it is not the real thing. The burial of our sins in the watery grave of baptism, and a resurrection to a new life in Christ. One that is in harmony with the precepts of Christ. 2 Corinthians 5:17, therefore if any man be in Christ, he is a new creature. Totally new. Old things are passed away. Behold, all things are become new. Totally different. Can it cause turmoil in a home if one accepts and the other one doesn't? The old husband doesn't recognize you. The wife doesn't recognize the husband. Who are you? I don't know you. You're so different. You've totally changed. What's happened? And many times they don't want to know you. And only prayer and patience and kindness can deal with an issue like that. Knowing this, that our old man is crucified with him, that the body of sin, transgression of

0: of the law, that's the definition, that's the only one in the Bible, might be destroyed, that henceforth we should not serve sin. It's very clear. Romans 6 verse 6. So, Jesus paid it all. There's nothing I can do. Nobody can keep the law of God in any case. It's impossible. Is that biblical? Yes or no? Well, is it biblical or no? No. We must not serve sin. Can I do it in my own strength? No. Only in Christ. But I can stop stealing. I can stop lying. I can stop cheating. I can stop looking where I shouldn't look. Because I have power over this neck, don't I? Likewise, reckon ye also yourselves to be dead indeed unto sin. If you want to be dead to sin, must you know what sin is? Yes. By the law is the knowledge of sin, says the Bible. So if I want to be dead to sin, must I know the law? Yes or no?
1: Yes.
0: So you see, today we have a totally different problem to what the eunuch had. He knew the law, but he didn't know Christ. Today we know Christ, but we don't know the law. And so we have to come into the fullness of the stature of Christ. So dead indeed unto sin, but alive unto God through Jesus Christ our Lord. So we die with Christ in the rite of baptism, are raised a new person, spanking new, shining new. Now new, if you have a new car, how many dents does that have when you buy it? In fact, if you take your brand new car into commission, and you see a little scratch there, what do you say to the salesman? Hey, what's that? After 20 years driving with the thing, who cares, you know, about that scratch? But you're very fussy about your new car, right? Well, that's what it's like. It's spanking new. How many faults may there be in that car? What happens if you drive down the road and you're ka-clunk, ka-clunk, ka-clunk, ka-clunk? What's the matter here, right? Isn't it supposed to be new? New means new. Totally new person. How many dents, how many sins, how many whatever is in that new individual? Not one. They're all gone. You stand before God as though you had never sinned. I am crucified with Christ. Nevertheless, I live. I died, but I'm alive. Yet not I, but Christ liveth in me. So if I boast and say, I have the power to do this now, and I have the power to do that now, that's not biblical either. In Christ. And the life which I now live in the flesh, I live by the faith of the Son of God, who loved me and gave himself for me. Galatians 2, verse 20. It's fantastic. It's fantastic. I don't become a puppet of Christ. Christ doesn't control me like a puppet and say, oh, you're a marionette, you have to do whatever this and that and the other. No, I have freedom of choice. And I choose to follow Christ. And every single day the devil will say to me, why are you doing that? Are you crazy? Look what I have to offer you. But he's got a pile of potash, he's got nothing. And so I choose day by day to follow Christ. So baptism commemorates Christ's death, burial, and resurrection. That's what it does. Secondly, it symbolizes the death and the burial of the old man of sin. Thirdly, it represents the resurrection to newness of life in Christ Jesus. And fourthly, it indicates the washing away of sin. Acts 22:16. That's what the rite of baptism stands for. That is the symbolism. When you are raised, what happened to Jesus? The dove descended. So when you are raised a new person in Christ, then you receive the gift of the Spirit. Whatever it is, as God wills. You know, many sit in the church wondering what their gift is.

0: I don't have any gift. Nothing happened to me that I can remember. If you're not willing to walk with Christ, will you experience Him? Yes or no?
1: No.
0: Many exercise their gift all the years, and don't even know that they're exercising a gift. Whoever believes and is baptized will be saved. Mark 16, verse 16. This text is so misused today. Believes means everything. You've got to believe everything. If thou believest with all thine heart, thou mayest. Acts 8, verse 37. Brothers, what shall we do? Peter replied, repent. That means come back into harmony with the precepts of Christ and be baptized. Wash away, be reborn, every one of you, in the name of Jesus Christ, because only in Him do we move and have our being and do we live. Then they that gladly received His word were baptized. Does that mean there were some that did not gladly receive His word? Sure, many didn't. And the same day there were added unto them about 3,000 souls. Acts 2, verse 41. So to the body of Christ there was added 3,000 souls. Now today, this is a mass baptism in the Jordan. Many people go to the Jordan to be baptized. Thousands upon thousands upon thousands go to be baptized. And I wonder whether they understand the fullness of the rite of baptism. It's nice to be baptized by immersion, because that's the biblical way. And in fact, the Seventh-day Adventist Church accepts the baptism by immersion by other churches if it was done in this biblical way. And you can become a member by proclaiming faith. Here's a young girl being baptized in a lake. And, you know, they say, the Catholic Church said, that it was less inconvenient to do it that way. Well, Christ said it, and I was stunned by this person. I took this picture in Germany where this young lady was baptized. What do you see there?
2: Ice
0: floating around. Wow! Wow! That's determination to be baptized, wouldn't you agree? That's determination. Let's have a look at the steps to salvation, and we'll look at them biblically. Number one, you have to accept. You have to accept the sacrifice of Christ. You have to believe that He's the way, the truth, and the life. And you have to believe that this is the way it is done. Number three, you must confess. You must confess. And there must be a decision. Revelations 3:20. We must have all four these components. Romans 3, verse 23 says, for all have sinned and come short of the glory of God. Everyone is a sinner. Therefore, everyone must be born again in order to enter the kingdom of heaven. You must be a new person, one that's back in harmony, because you won't enter heaven otherwise. So you must be born again. All have sinned. Acts 16, verse 31. And they said, believe on the Lord Jesus Christ, and thou shalt be saved, and thy house. The faith covers the children. Wonderful. All have sinned. I must accept it. And I must believe in the merits of Christ. And I must confess my sins. If we confess our sins, He is faithful and just to forgive us our sins. So if I have a baptism without a confession, is it valid? No. And to cleanse us from all unrighteousness, 1 John 1 verse 9. And behold, I stand at the door and knock. If any man hear my voice and open the door, I will come into him and will sup with him, and he with me, Revelation 3:20. This is what I love about the character of God. He doesn't force anyone. What does He do? He stands at the door and knocks. He doesn't force His way in. So what must you do in the final analysis? You must accept the invitation. You must open the door and invite Him into your life. Now, we know what it stands for. Does it also mean

spirits, not 20, not 1,000, not 2,000, one spirit. We are all baptized into how many bodies? One body. Whether we be Jews or Gentiles. Now remember, the word Jews was used for the early Christians as well. They were regarded still as Jews or Gentiles. Whether we be bond or free and have been all made to drink into one spirit. There's only one. One truth. There aren't 10 truths, thousands of truths. 1 Corinthians 12:13. So the Lord added to the church daily such as should be saved. Acts 2 verse 47. So when you accept the rite of baptism, when you accept Jesus as your personal Savior, when you are baptized, you become part of the body of Christ. And that body of Christ must be the one that teaches how many things? All things. For by one Spirit are we all baptized into how many bodies? One body. And He is the head of the body, the church. Colossians 1:18. Yes. So baptism by immersion is personal, but it is also corporate. It means you become part of the body of Christ. Now what about rebaptism? If you have been baptized, let's say you've been baptized in a way that is not in accordance with the entire biblical principle, what then? Is rebaptism called for? Well, let's read what happened in Acts 19, 1-5. Paul, having passed through the upper coasts, came to Ephesus, and finding certain disciples, he said unto them, "Have you received the Holy Ghost since ye believe?" So, they had accepted Christ. They were believers. And they said unto him, "We have not so much as heard whether there be any Holy Ghost." And he said unto them, "Unto what then were ye baptized?" And they said, "Unto John's baptism." Now, John preached the baptism of repentance. But the baptism in Christ implies becoming part of the body of Christ and receiving the gift empowering you to preach Christ. Then said Paul, "John verily baptized with the baptism of repentance, saying unto the people that they should believe on him who should come after him, that is on Christ Jesus." When they heard this, they were baptized in the name of the Lord Jesus. Acts 19:1-5. Now, again, some denominations will say, well, that means we must only baptize in the name of the Lord Jesus. But the Lord Jesus himself said, "Baptize them in the name of the Father, the Son, and the Holy Spirit." This is the messianic portion. Yes, you have to realize who the Messiah is, but when you are baptized, you are baptized into the fullness of the Godhead. You're not just baptized proportionally or a portion of it. Without Christ, there is no salvation. But Christ and the Father are what? One. You can't be baptized into the one without being baptized into the other. It's impossible. So baptism by immersion, rebaptism is called for. If you feel that you've had a total biblical baptism, then as I've said, the Seventh-day Adventist Church acknowledges that, and you become part of the body that keeps the commandments of God and has the testimony of Jesus by a profession of faith. But if you feel that it is better to be baptized into the full truth, then baptism, rebaptism, is not unbiblical. So God works through his church. This is very, very important. Acts 9 verse 6. He's one of the greatest disciples of Christ. And he, trembling and astonished, says, "Lord, what wilt thou have me to do?" This is Paul himself. Paul on the road to Damascus has a vision, and he sees Jesus Christ, and he realizes he's in transgression. He's persecuting Christ by persecuting his followers. And
He repents and he says, what wilt thou have me do? And the Lord says to him, you know, Paul, I've called you to be

an apostle to the Gentiles, and I want you to go to all the parts of the world and preach the gospel of Jesus Christ. Nothing like that happened. Not even to the mighty Paul. This is what happened. And the Lord said unto him, arise and go into the city, and it shall be told thee what thou must do. Isn't that fascinating? God does not work outside his body. He leads people, he nurtures people, but in the final analysis, he will lead them to the body. And Ananias went his way and entered into the house. There was the disciple that God chose of the brethren to tell Paul what he had to do. And putting his hands on him, he said, brother Saul, the Lord, even Jesus that appeared unto thee in the way as thou camest, has sent me that thou mightst receive thy sight and be filled with the Holy Ghost. Acts 9, verse 17. It's a very important text. God does not raise up people outside to go and tell the body what to do. He sends them to the body to be told what to do. Does that make sense? So these are very important biblical principles whereby one can find solidity in one's faith. Here is the patience of the saints. Here are they that keep the commandments of God and the faith of Jesus. Revelation 14, verse 12. So at the end of time, God would see to it that there would be a body that not only preaches baptism by immersion and salvation in Christ and Christ alone, but teaches all things, even the precepts of Christ. And as Christ set an example in all things, so they have to set an example in all things. If Christ said, I've set you an example in foot washing, then you must do it, then that denomination must do foot washing. If Christ said baptism by immersion, then that denomination must do baptism by immersion. If Christ said, if you love me, keep my commandments, then that denomination must keep the commandments. Is that right or wrong? Every single thing must be in harmony with the word. And if it's not, then it's problematic. The three angels' messages. There's only one denomination in the world that preaches the three angels' messages. There is no other. You can search through this earth from north to south, east to west. There's only one denomination, one Christian denomination that teaches the three angels' messages. And other sheep I have which are not of this fold, them also must I bring. And they shall hear my voice, and there shall be one fold and one shepherd. John 10, 16. God is going to bring the whole world to a decision. Very soon, this whole world will have to make a decision. Nowhere in all these lectures have I ever said that if you are not a member of the Seventh-day Adventist Church, you are lost. In fact, I have said God's people are in all churches. But God is going to call everyone to reckoning, and he's going to say, choose mark of the beast or the mark of God, one of the two. Be sealed with a seal from the world or be sealed with the seal of God. And we did a big study on what that entails. The seal of God, the Sabbath, is a symbol of obedience to the lawgiver in all aspects. And the sheep will have to listen either one way or the other. Neither prayer for these alone, but for them also which shall believe on me through their word. So preaching the word is part of the gospel of salvation, that they all may be one, as thou, Father, art in me and I in thee, that they also may be one in us, that the world may believe that thou hast sent me. John 17, 20, 21. He says, I do not pray for the world. I pray for those that are willing here to obey. Now I know that we've been through a lot together.
And as it was in the days of old,

so will it be in our dad. But I'm not discouraged. You know, we've seen numbers decline and decline and decline. And that's normal. When you preach the fullness of obedience in Christ and accepting Jesus Christ as your personal Savior, that's not as popular as preaching something which is less troublesome. And so one has this idea that this is a hard teaching. This is a hard teaching. Do I really have to change my life? Do I really have to die? Does the old man of sin really have to be buried? Can't I just keep a little of him? Can't I just be a little bit in transgression? Do I really have to come into harmony with all the precepts of the Decalogue? Can I not just continue keeping Sunday, for example? Is it not possible? This is a hard teaching, you know? It requires a lot. Yes, it does. It requires a lot. John 6:60. Many, therefore, of his disciples, when they had heard this, said, "This is a hard saying. Who can hear it?" Nothing old, nothing new there. John 6, verse 66, from that time, many of his disciples went back and walked no more with him. We've seen exactly the same thing happening here. Exactly the same thing. John 6, verse 67, then said Jesus unto the 12, "Will you also go away?" And what did they answer? Then Simon Peter answered him, "Lord, to whom shall we go? Thou hast the words of eternal life." If there is only one truth, and that truth is the way and the truth and the life, and it leads to Christ, and Christ leads us to obedience, then there is no other way. So when we are faced with a decision, am I going to do this? Am I not going to do this? If I want to have life, and I know what's right, and I do it not, then it becomes for me what, says the Bible? Sin. So I have to make a decision. Some will say, "There are many things I do not understand yet. There's too much that I don't understand. I cannot make a decision. I don't understand many things. How long would you be able to put it off this way?" Probably forever. I don't understand everything. I certainly don't. And I presume that I will be learning for the rest of my existence, even throughout eternal life. Let's see what the Bible says on this issue. Psalms 97:11. "Light is sown for the righteous, and gladness for the upright in heart." I believe that everybody sitting here today, we've been together through this whole series. We have done so much together, and still you are sitting here, so I know that you enjoyed this light. Maybe it wasn't easy, but you listened. Psalms 112 verse 4, "Unto the upright there arises light in the darkness." Start understanding how it all fits together. There are so many questions. Why this? Why that? Why is this one like that? Why is that one the other way? How can we all belong to the same thing? How is one saved? All these questions. If you really are upright in heart, God gives you the answer. Psalms 119 verse 130, "The entrance of thy words gives light." So if it's not word-based, if it's not biblical, then that light is not necessarily from God. Proverbs 4:18, "The path of the righteous is like the first glimpse of dawn, shining ever brighter till the full

0: just leave it there. I never have to look in it again. The book doesn't change. It's exactly the same yesterday, today, and tomorrow. New stuff, yes, that you have to keep up to date with. But that book, I don't ever bother about it. But the Bible, I've been studying that now for 16 years, and I still am overawed by what I read in the verse that I thought I knew every single day. You will learn forever and ever. So this reason for not following Christ in fullness is one that you will never overcome except by taking a step of faith. None of the priests and the rulers believed. This is a very important question. If this is truth, how many lectures have we had together? I forget. Whatever it was. 30. I don't know. And every single one of them, did it sound like the truth to you? Yes or no? Can I see some hands? Who says it sounded like the truth? I can see a couple of hands. Now, if this sounded like the truth, and if this is the truth, then where are all the big guns? Why are they not here? Where are all the others? Where are all the theologians and the priests and the pastors and the this and the that? Why aren't they all rushing to this if this is truth? Well, nothing's ever changed. In the past, they also didn't do it. John 7:32, the chief priests sent officers to arrest him. They didn't even bother to go and listen to him himself. They just sent someone. Go and get rid of that guy. He is irritating. Do you know what's nice about the faith that I stand for? He said, I don't have to hide it.
1: Amen.
0: I can go into a public venue. I can book the biggest hall in the world. And I can stand there and I can preach it. And nobody will be able to say it's not so. Because I never said a word. I just put one quote after the other on the screen. Isn't that right? Isn't that what we did? So what would they do if they came and said, don't listen to him? What if Rome came to condemn me and said, how dare this man say these things? And they arrest me for saying these things. All I will say is, I never said a word. They said it themselves. Go and arrest them. Amen. They said it. Go and arrest them. Amen. So this faith is not something that is grabbed out of the air. It's based on the biblical foundation, and I can defend it anywhere. I don't have to go knocking like a thief on a back door and slip you a pamphlet to coerce you into this, that, or the other. Didn't force you to be here. You're all sitting here by your own free choice, listening and checking verse for verse, going back. I've got a letter there of a person there who went back to the web to see, is this really so? I love that. This dark day question, looked up that date. Wow, there it says. Dark day, New England, to this day. Unexplained. And they bring it to me and they say, yes, being confirmed. Every single word. Every single word. The chief priests, they sent officers to go and arrest him. Verse 46, they came back and they said to the priests, sorry. They said, where's he? We sent you to arrest him. And they said, but, you know, no one ever spoke like this man. Nobody ever gave them so much to think about as Jesus did. Verse 47, you mean he has deceived you also? Has any of the rulers and the Pharisees believed him? Well, we're in much the same boat. Fortunately, even in biblical times, many of the Pharisees and the scribes did believe. Most of them didn't, but many of them did. Nicodemus did. Even though he came in the middle of the night, scared that he might be seen, he believed. And he was a powerhouse after that. I tell you that thousands and thousands are accepting this truth. Thousands. There are millions across the globe that are accepting this truth. And they're being added to every single day. Thousands upon thousands upon thousands. In South America, every day, 2,000-3,000 are being added. Every single day. Now you just add that up over time. Millions are coming into this truth. If they do surveys and they find out how many Seventh-day Adventists are there, then you will find

that on the surveys, there are more Seventh-day Adventists than in the books of the church. That's fascinating. If a government does a survey in its country asking what denomination do you belong to, there are more Seventh-day Adventists in that country than on the books of the church. What does that tell you? That in their hearts they've accepted this truth, but they haven't made their final step yet. There are whole churches, including the pastor, whole churches that are coming over to this truth. Why? Because there's so much to it, you cannot gainsay it. And others will say, you mean he has deceived you also? None of the others have believed him. Well, maybe they haven't bothered to study it. Some will say the price is too high. I don't want to pay this price. I have to give up too much. What is there to give up? My Father, if it is possible, may this cup be taken from me. Yet not my will, but as you will. It's profound. That God should choose something as simple as obedience, a day, to make a difference between right and wrong. Absolutely amazing. I'll wait till the Spirit moves me. You know, I really know this is right, but you know, I really don't want to move yet. Isn't that another one that people use? Well, Proverbs 16 verse 25 says, there's a way that seems right to a man, but in the end it leads to death. If you know something is right, then do it. I'm not one of those evangelists who will stand up here and pressurize you, because all these times we have spoken to your minds and hopefully to your hearts as well. But I certainly would like to have your heart and your mind working together. This is your choice, not mine. I don't have to force you. You decide. Is this right? Or is this wrong? Maybe you really do believe that you don't know yet. You're not certain. That's fair enough. Then you say, but I either want to learn more about this because I think this is right, or I want nothing else to do with it. That's also your decision. No one else's. It'll cause division. I know that if I accept this, my husband or my wife, they're going to freak. I might lose my boyfriend or my girlfriend. My job, my family is going to go nuts. Mine did. My cousin did this across the table. He says, that's your half, and this is my half. I'll never put my foot in your house again. We were best friends. We were always together. We ate together. We drank together. We laughed together. We cried together. He hasn't been in my house in 16 years. It's tough. My family, some of them actually know it's the truth, but won't move. It's amazing, amazing. And others, whole families just accept it. I cannot understand it. It drives me nuts. I'm so jealous. Whole family, father, mother, uncle, boyfriend, girlfriend. I gave Bible studies in my home to a group of people. And the one girl was going out with my son. My son brought her to the Bible study. So she started listening to the Bible study. Next thing, she brought her sister. They were Methodists. Brought her sister. Next thing, they brought the father. Next thing, they brought the mother. Next thing, they brought the other boyfriends and the other... Every single one. No problem. Unbelievable. Sometimes it works like that. You don't know. But it can certainly cause division. Matthew 10, 34, 37, think not I am come to send peace on the earth. I came not to send peace, but a sword. The word is going to be the sword. And that's going to be the only weapon that we have. For I am come to set a man at variance against his father, and the daughter against her mother, and the daughter-in-law against her mother-in-law, and a man's foes shall be they of his own household. He that loveth father or mother more than me is not worthy of me, and he that loveth son or daughter more than me is not worthy of me. You know what? The Bible has every base covered. There's no way to move out of this one except decide.

0: that does not take his cross and follow after me is not worthy of me. Now that entails a cross. That means it's a burden. You have to pick it up and you have to follow Christ. That doesn't mean we are wretched, miserable individuals, but it does take a cross. It is a burden. And you know what the greatest burden is? Your greatest burden does not become yourself anymore. Your greatest burden is, how many of you felt this? How am I going to convince my mother, father, husband, wife, boyfriend, girlfriend? How many of you felt this? Can I see some hands? I can see some hands. This is the burden. The burden is just like Christ had a burden for souls. My wife sat down and cried when she heard these messages for the first time, not for herself, but for her parents, her father. She loved her father. He was such a nice man. He's dead now. So kind, so generous. He was such fun to have around. And he was a New Ager, probably a high mason, an occultist, and he worshipped the devil. Wow, that's pretty scary. I don't know what happened to him in the end. We took care of him until he died, or my wife did. And he never ever said one negative word towards the end anymore. And what went on in his mind is between God and him. I wish, I hope, I believe I will see him at the resurrection. But everyone has a cross, and we have to follow him. But now thus says the Lord that created thee, O Jacob, and he that formed thee, O Israel, fear not, for I have redeemed thee, I have called thee by thy name, thou art mine. Isaiah 43 verse 1. Do you think God will leave you alone with that cross?
1: No.
0: To carry it alone?
1: No.
0: There it says, I have created you, and I have formed you, and there's nothing to be afraid of. He is the one who says, fear not. Those are the issues. That's what we've discussed all this time. Oh, there's much more. We haven't even started yet. Have we had a Daniel seminar? No, we've touched here and there on Daniel. Have we had a Revelation seminar? No, we've touched here and there on Revelation. Why do I talk about those two books? Because they particularly concern our time, the end of time. We haven't touched Isaiah, which is the whole Bible in one prophetic word. My favorite book, Isaiah. Wow, such comfort in that book. We haven't read the Psalms together to discern what all the Psalms, some of them are eschatological, some are messianic, some are just comfort, some are what it means to be repenting. We haven't read the Torah together. We've done nothing. We've been through the precepts and the principles. There's so much more to learn. And we're going to continue with this. Even though I'm going to leave and I'm going to be gone, it's not me that you're interested in. You're interested in Jesus Christ. He's all that matters.
1: Amen.
0: And when you come into a body, that's who you serve. You serve Jesus Christ. You don't look around and say, now, why is this one like that? Why isn't this one not doing what is right? It's not your business whether he's doing right or whether he's not doing right. Your business is to follow Christ and to follow his precepts. And we must come into harmony. That means I can go to my brother and say, listen, brother, why are you still doing this when the Bible actually says this and that and the other in love? You can do that. There's nothing wrong with that. Don't expect perfection, but expect truth. And don't give up until you've found all of it. That's what it's all about. And follow Christ. And he will help you. Fear not. He has redeemed you. So that is the issue. Not that we've finished, but we've come to a point where we can make a decision. So I would like to invite anyone who has decided or has come to the conclusion that this is truth to stay behind afterwards so that we can discuss how do we continue? Where do we go from here? How do I fulfill the rite of baptism? Or I have been baptized already, or I'm not ready yet. What do I do? Where do I get nurtured further? What do I do? Can't just run.

away from the body of Christ, they were added daily. So I would like to invite everyone that is convicted that we've heard truth up until now to stay behind when we end now. And let's talk briefly, just briefly together, as to what are we going to do on the way forward. Some of you might feel you're ready for baptism. Some might feel, I want to join the body. Some might feel otherwise. Let's do that after this meeting. No pressure, nothing like that. Just your decision. Let us pray. Heavenly Father, thank you, Lord, for truth. Thank you for a word that is truth from the first page to the last. And thank you for the example that you have set us in Jesus Christ. Help us to keep our eyes fixed upon you and to follow you in all obedience. Lord, please come into our hearts and into our minds and help us to make right decisions so that we will follow you wheresoever you lead and not where man intends to lead any one of us. Thank you for all the people that are here tonight. And thank you, Lord, that you are speaking to every single one of us. Lord, there are many that have known this truth for years, myself included. And I would also tonight, together with them, like to recommit my life to you. Amen. And say, Lord, I might have slipped along the pathway. I might have made mistakes. But I know, Lord, that by your grace, the righteous man falls many times, but you raise him up again. So those who want to recommit their lives to you, may they also make a decision tonight. In Jesus' name, amen. Amen.

Welcome to our last in the series, Complete Restoration. Today we will come to the grand finale and pull it all together. Before we do that, let's ask for God's Spirit and His guidance to be with us. Heavenly Father, our Creator and our God, Father, the worst thing we can do is think that we have the answers without seeking your guidance and your wisdom. So, Lord, as we open your word, we ask again humbly, Lord, for you to lead us and guide us, for your truth and your character to shine forth. For we ask it in Jesus' name. Amen. Here comes the piece, the last piece to pull all the other pieces together and make those three angels' messages flow and make sense for the times in which we live. I can't show you all the pieces because clearly there are many, many things to know about God, and we cannot never cover them in one series. We're told we won't cover His greatness in all of eternity. But I can show you one last critical piece for these three angels' messages that will give you a deeper understanding of them. This one piece makes the puzzle work. And the Bible would say this last piece is the chief cornerstone. It's time to see what this seed of truth is made of. What kind of plant are we going to have? So far, we've covered that Babylon is fallen. Just like Shadrach, Meshach, and Abednego knew that Nebuchadnezzar's kingdom was a temporary kingdom, so we know that Satan's dominion and the slavery and oppression of sin are only temporary, and we do not need to be afraid of the enemy. Babylon is fallen. We've covered the judgment. We learned the judgment is not bad news. The judgment is God's rescue plan for planet Earth to bring Satan and his followers to accountability. We've covered the everlasting gospel in two phases. First, we learned that it is good news. We learned that it is not only good news, but what we have seen as 10 commandments to be accomplished by us are actually Jesus' testimony to us of what he will do. And that leads into the next one, that Jesus will restore. He knows we're broken. He knows our frame. He knows we're dust. He knows where we came from. He knows everything about us. He knows that we are broken, that does not bother him. He will restore. We learned that fearing God, far from being afraid of God, he says, I don't want you to be afraid. Over and over, the Bible says, fear not, be not afraid, do not fear. God does not want us to be afraid of him. He wants us to see how great he is so that nothing else scares us. That's the fear of God. When we fear God, we will do anything for him because we understand that he loves us. Everything he asks is for our benefit, and we can trust him. To give him glory, we learned, is to have his character reflected in us and through us, because he is the only one that has glory. We have none of our own. And to try and replace his glory with ours is just not going to work at all. Worship him. We learn that worship happens when we have an encounter with God that makes us see him for what he is, makes us realize who we really are, and we fall on our face like Moses, like Joshua, like so many in the Bible, Isaiah, and we worship. Last lecture, we covered the maddening wine. In Adventism, we've understood the maddening wine of her adulteries to be the false doctrines that have entered into Christianity. And that is true. There have been many corruptions, they're called, but the underlying corruption that undermines them all, where they all spring out of, the root of the whole plant, is unbelief. The idea that God is not able to do that which he says he can do, therefore we are on our own to do it and figure it out for ourselves, to produce our own glory, our own righteousness, and create our own destiny, it is the lie of Babylon. Now,

We are going to go into the third angel. We have spent 6 sessions on the first angel's message, 2 on the second angel's message, and we have 1 left to cover the third angel. It is a long message. This is in no way a comprehensive analysis of the third angel's message, but it will give you the essence of what God wanted us to know. What message does this message have for us? First, I have to tell you, I've been a Seventh-day Adventist. I was born a Seventh-day Adventist. My parents were Seventh-day Adventists, my grandparents, my great-grandparents. So I was raised a Christian. I was raised with Seventh-day Adventist understanding of the Bible. I have been preaching the gospel as a minister for 13 years. I have avoided this message. And I have avoided this message simply because I could see no good news there. And I knew the message was supposed to be good news, and if I didn't understand it, obviously I'm not going to preach it. And then God turned the light on. In fact, in the last year, my understanding of the three angels' messages has exploded, and it continues to explode as I see what God has really been trying to say all along. Here's the message. Then a third angel followed them, saying with a loud voice, a megaphone, if anyone worships the beast and his image and receives his mark on his forehead or on his hand, he himself shall also drink of the wine of the wrath of God, which is poured out full strength into the cup of his indignation. He shall be tormented with fire and brimstone in the presence of the holy angels, in the presence of the Lamb, and the smoke of their torment ascends forever and ever, and they have no rest day or night who worship the beast and his image, and whoever receives the mark of his name. Here is the patience of the saints. Here are those who keep the commandments of God and the faith of Jesus. Then I heard a voice from heaven saying to me, write this down, blessed are the dead who die in the Lord from now on. Yes, says the Spirit, that they may rest from their labors, and their works follow them. Let's start with the bad news. First of all, it is true. Many people don't even want to talk about these messages because they see them as scary, and we'd like to avoid fearful things. It's like we've covered through this whole series. Fear paralyzes people. It makes us want to close our ears and close our eyes. It is true that there have been and are and will be many who choose to reject Jesus. What has been will be again. There's nothing new under the sun. Jesus said that there's 2 paths. One is wide, one is narrow. The wide path is what most people take. It is true that most people, or at least many people, will reject Jesus. It is also true that these people through history have come under Satan's deceptive influence, have worked together to harass, misrepresent, and even murder God's followers. I mean, do you think for one moment that Cain, when he started to entertain the idea that his fruit that he was producing should be good enough for God, do you think when that seed began to grow in his mind, when he began to think that through, do you think he ever dreamed that that thinking would lead to him killing his brother? Of course he never thought that. But when we head down the road of Satan's deceptions, we don't know where it will lead, but it won't lead anywhere good. And it's true that people will continue to head down that road. And those who do will turn on those who are trying to stay with Jesus. It is true that this cycle is not over. It is true that in the future, God's followers, like so many in the past, will become enemies of the state, enemies of other people, enemies of those who are trying to reject God. The last days of this earth's history will call for men and women. Men and women who will stand up like Elijah stood up before Ahab. Men and women who will stand up like Shadrach, Meshach, and Abednego stood before Nebuchadnezzar. Men and women who say, God, I will stand for you no matter what may come.

of money, of issues, of all kinds of things, and we look and we magnify problems instead of magnifying the greatness of our God. Just like the Israelites went up on the mountain, those 12 spies, and looked over into the promised land. Yes, there were blessings. Yes, it was great. Yes, it was good. But all they saw above and beyond God's ability was the obstacles. We need to see God as so big that no obstacle is an obstacle at all. It is true that the temptation will come to surrender, to give in, and to give up. Just because we love Jesus, just because we're walking with Him, just because we're being restored, just because we've begun the journey, just because we're on the way to the kingdom with Jesus, does not mean discouragement won't come. Does not mean the temptation to give up won't come. It will come. Restoration is a long, messy, and difficult process, but Jesus has committed Himself to get the job done. Even this is good news. Do you know why? Everything we said here is bad news. Do you know why it's good news? Think about this. When Satan tempted Eve in the Garden of Eden, did he tell her the whole story? Did he tell her what was going to happen after she ate the fruit? He told her some true things. He said, you know, when you eat this, you'll be like God, knowing good and evil. He was right. God had experienced through Satan's own rejection of God, he had experienced good and evil. He had seen one third of the angels torn away from him. He had experienced good and evil, and now Adam and Eve are going to experience the horrors of evil. That was true. But they didn't know what it meant. They didn't know it was going to bring shame and fear and hurt. They didn't know what was going to cost them the garden. They didn't know what was going to lead to one of their sons killing their other sons. They didn't know any of that. He didn't tell them. He didn't want them to know. If he'd told them that, they might not have done it. That's why he's the deceiver. It's good news that Jesus tells us the whole story. Think about it. Can you make a good decision? Can you make an informed decision? Can you be treated in a fair way if someone doesn't tell you the whole story? Jesus, as painful as what the story of our rejection will cost us is, he tells us because he loves us. He says, if you go this way, this will happen. If you go this way, this will happen. In Deuteronomy, it's described as the blessings and the cursing. This will lead to this. This will lead to this. I'm telling you because I love you. I'm telling you because I want you to know the whole story. I don't want you to make a decision based on half of the information. Just to illustrate the point, a somewhat comical story is told of four politicians dying. Theologically incorrect story, but it makes a point. They die. They show up at the gates of heaven, and Peter meets them there, as many of these stories go. And they ask St. Peter if they can go into heaven, and Peter says, well, before you go, don't you want to make sure that that's where you want to go? And so they say, well, of course that's where we want to go. He says, oh, no, wait, don't you need to see both sides. You need to see the whole story first. So he gives them a tour of heaven, and people are happy there, and all is peaceful and well, and it's good. And they say, yeah, we definitely want to stay here. Then they says, no, you got to come, you got to see hell first. So they take him to hell, and they get there, and a lot of their buddies are there, and they're drinking, and they're having a good time. They're playing golf. All is fun and games. They say, man, like, maybe we were wrong. We were told that hell was this place of torment and terrible. It's clearly not. Let's go here. So they make their choice, and then they find themselves in hell, and it is fire and torment. And they complain and say, this is not what you showed us. This is not what you presented to us. And they said, oh yeah, well yesterday, what I showed you yesterday was only the campaign. This is the reality after the campaign. It makes a political joke, but it makes a point. You can't make the right decision or even an informed decision if you don't know the whole story. Jesus tells the whole story.
But that is just the beginning of the good news in this message.

A third angel followed and said, if. If, that little tiny word that Satan uses to imply doubt, here is used in a very different way. If anyone worships. You see, if means I'm free. If means I have options. If means I don't have to bow before the Satan-inspired forces that demand I bow or burn. This beast and its image described in this message that make me want to, that want to force me to worship them, that want me to take on their mark, the things they want to do, I don't have to do them. All because of that little word if means I'm free. When Shadrach, Meshach, and Abednego were standing there, they were told they had no choice, but they knew they did. Because they knew there was a God greater than them. They knew that even if whether God rescued them that day or restored them when he came again, either way, God was going to take care of them. They knew they had options. If. If means we are free. Consider Satan's attacks on Jesus. If you are the Son of God, turn these stones to bread. If you are, cast yourself down. If you are, bow and worship me and I will give you all these things. Jesus knew who he was. And because he knew who he was, he knew that he didn't have to. He knew he didn't have to provide his own bread because he knew that God had a mission for him. He knew that God was not going to let him starve to death. He knew that he was not going to die. He knew that God was going to take care of him. He was free to make the choice. He was free to make the choice not to cast himself down because he knew he didn't need to test God's faithfulness. He already knew that God was faithful. I don't need to prove his faithfulness. I don't need to run out in the street in front of a Mack truck to see if God's going to take care of me. I don't need to do that because I know he is taking care of me. And when Satan showed him all the kingdoms of the earth, Jesus knew the kingdom he had come from. He knew what Eden was like before the earth went astray. And as beautiful as we think some things in this world are, they pale in comparison. Jesus knew the truth, and the truth set him free. You see, temptations only have power if you don't know the truth. I mean, think about it. Satan doesn't tell you when you're tempted to have an affair the ramifications that will have. Satan doesn't tell you when you're tempted to put whatever you want in your body because it tastes good. He doesn't warn you while you're doing that what it could lead to down the road. Satan doesn't tell you the whole story. He just says, oh, try this. Oh, try this. Oh, that's good for you. Oh, that feels good, doesn't it? Go, go, go. He doesn't tell young boys, young teenagers, when they get on the computer and get involved in pornography, he doesn't tell them the road that could take them down. He doesn't want them to know. He doesn't tell them when they take the first cigarette that they may never be able to stop. He doesn't want them to know. He doesn't want them to know that when they can't stop, their lungs are going to fill up and they won't be able to exercise or do any of the things they used to do, that it will start to destroy their health. He doesn't want them to know. You will know the truth, and the truth will set you free. If you want someone who's going to tell you the real deal, if you want someone who's going to tell you the whole story, if you want to see the real picture, you need to talk to Jesus. Jesus lived his ministry for his Father. One day he was talking to the woman at the well. His disciples went into the town to get food. They came back with the food and they said, Jesus, Rabbi, eat something. But he was busy talking to the woman because she needed hope and help. And he said, my food is to do the will of my Father and to finish his work. Jesus poured out his life here on this earth doing what his Father asked him to do because he loved his Father and he believed his Father could complete the mission he had sent him on. When the mission came to a head, and he found himself in the Garden of Gethsemane.

The 12 men he had trained for those 3 years, only three of them were there with him. And when he went back to get support from them, they were asleep. All he asked them for was to pray with him, and they slept. He was just him and God. All the sins of humanity, all the guilt, all the shame was piling up on him. He was in the worst mess he had ever been in as a human being. And he told his father, "Father, if this cup can pass from me, if there's any way out of here, if please, this is terrible. I don't want to do this, but I want to do what you want me to do. I want to finish what you want me to finish. Father, if this is the only way that we can complete the mission to save your children, then this is what I will do." Jesus wanted us to know. He tells us the whole story. He exposes himself. He is vulnerable. He says, when you come through these situations where, like Abraham offering his son, where this is horrific, this is not what I want to do, this is bad, he admits it. He says, "That's how I felt. But I didn't listen to my feelings because I knew the truth. The truth is my Father loves me. The truth is my Father has a plan that's good. The truth is when I finish his plan and look back, I would have chosen no other way than his way. The truth is I can trust my dad." Then he went to the cross. And as he's hanging there dying, he says, "Eloi, Eloi, lama sabachthani, my God, why have you forsaken me?" Didn't God say, "I will never leave you nor forsake you"? Is Jesus finally cracking? Is he finally admitting? No. What Jesus is doing on the cross is telling us what that hour felt like. When he became sin for us and the Father turned his face away, he was left alone. Alone, yes. Feeling forsaken, yes. But forsaken, no. How do I know that he knew that he wasn't forsaken? How do I know that as he hung there, he knew better? Because he said this, "Father, Daddy, into your hands do I commit my life." And then he died. The last thing Jesus did was give himself to the Father. You see, Jesus knew what it takes us a long time to learn, what some of us never learn. Jesus knew that the only answer that has any real result, was to put his life in his Father's hands. Yes, he felt forsaken, but he knew that he was not. You see, truth is powerful. When you decide to believe what God says, lies have no power anymore. And so when feelings come that are contrary to the Word of God, you answer, "It is written." I may feel forsaken, but I am not. And so, Father, into your hands I commit my spirit. Here is the patience of the saints, ends the third angel's message. Here are those who keep the commandments of God and the faith of Jesus. And I heard a voice from heaven saying to me, "Write it down, blessed are the dead who die in the Lord from now on." Yes, says the Spirit, that they may rest from their labors. Imagine the angels, you know, we struggle to stay alive, and the angels say, "Oh, finally, they can rest." The angels know what we struggle through. God knows what we struggle through. His Spirit knows what we struggle through. They know it's not fun to be here.
that they may rest.

from their labors, and their works follow them. You say, but wait a minute. You said last presentation that it's not about our works. We'll see. I am the God, I am the Lord your God. I brought you out of the land of Egypt, out of the house of bondage. Here are those who keep the commandments of God. Here are those who hold to the testimony of Jesus. Here are

Sabbath is the truth that God made me. The Sabbath is the truth that God will deliver us from our enemies. The Sabbath is the truth that Jesus will restore us. You see, to reject the Sabbath is to reject that I have a Father who made me. To reject the Sabbath is to reject that I have a Father who delivers me from my enemies. To reject the Father is to reject the one who wants to restore me. If I reject my Maker, my Deliverer, and my Restorer, what do I have left? Nothing. And so the patience of the saints is, God, I don't know how long this process is going to take. I don't know how long it's going to take for you. How long, O Lord, how long, I don't know, but I am not letting go. I have nothing else. When Jesus asked Peter, Peter, are you going to leave me too with the rest of them? No, no, Jesus, if I left you, where would I go? You have the words of eternal life. When Jesus rewrote his testimony, they thought God had given up on them, that they had failed and the covenant was over. He rewrote them and said, remember, you were slaves and I set you free. If I could set you free from slavery, I can fix what's wrong with you as well. Remember. Remember the Sabbath. Remember the Sabbath, because the Sabbath will tell you about me. Why does Satan hate the Sabbath? Because he is terrified. He is terrified that in the heart of the Sabbath, you will discover that you are free. You say, well, what do you mean I'm free? I struggle with this and I struggle with that. Listen, you will know the truth, and the truth will set you free, and you will be free indeed. Is the Bible true or isn't it? When I was at home in my teen years, we had a dog. His name was Chief. He was a mixture of Black Lab and Collie. This is not a picture of him, but it looks very much like him. It's the closest I could find. He was a good dog. In fact, he was such a good dog that I've had two dogs since. One was a Collie Lab mix, and this one is a Beagle mix. They make beautiful dogs. I wanted to get another Lab Collie mix. I couldn't find one. This dog, Chief, he had a problem, though. He liked to chase cars. We lived on a farm, rural community, dirt road. Not a lot of cars went by, but it only takes one car to kill the dog. So we would tie him up. He had a long, long chain that he was on. He could go around most of the yard, but the chain had its limit. And when we first tied him to the chain, a car came. He went running across the yard. He came to the end of the chain. The chain came tight, and he kept on going, and the chain caught him and flipped him right around. He came to the end of the chain. But as time passed, and he did that a couple more times, he learned that there was a limit, and he couldn't pass the limit. So then when cars came, he would run, but as soon as he came to the end of the chain, he would stop. He didn't like that. I can't blame him. So he learned. And then I learned something. I learned that I could unhitch his chain on the far end, not off his collar, on the other end. And if I did it and he didn't notice, a car could come by and Chief would go running after that car, and as soon as he came to the distance where the chain ended, he stopped, even though he was not chained. He wasn't chained, but he didn't know it. And because he didn't know it, he wasn't free. You see, the truth is, what we believe is what we become. Jesus said, out of the heart, the mouth speaks. We read a quote from Ellen White a few sessions ago where she says, it's out of us what we are. Our actions are a product of who we are. The things we do are not the issue. The things we do are only a byproduct of the character we have. How could we

never be free if we don't know we're free. Jesus came to set us free. You will call his name Jesus because he will save his people in their sins. No. You will call his name Jesus because he will save his people with their sins. Oh, no. You will call his name Jesus because he will save his people from their sins. The truth is that you are free. You may not feel free. You may not have progressed enough in your restoration to experience the freedom that you have. Not because you aren't free, but because there's still more unbelief in you than there is belief in you. He's not done yet. You keep walking with him. He will set you free because he is the truth, and you will know the truth. You will know Jesus, and Jesus will set you free. You want to read your Bible and have your Bible come along every time the word truth occurs in your Bible, scratch it out and put Jesus' name there. He is the truth, the way, the truth, and the life. He is the missing piece. You may feel like the one in the top corner, but when Jesus is done, you will be the one in the bottom corner, because Jesus says he will finish what he started. He will be faithful to complete the good work that he has begun. Until the day he comes, Jesus does not give up. Remember, in Isaiah says he is never discouraged. A smoking flax he will not quench. He is faithful. Is the truth, capital T, starting to come alive? Are you seeing his picture? Inside those three angels' messages, 1, 2, 3, it's Jesus, Jesus, Jesus. He is the everlasting gospel. He is the one who loves us from every nation, kindred, tongue, and people. Why? Because in the book of Acts, he says, from one blood, he made all the nations. For us to divide ourselves and think one is better than the other is nonsense when you know the truth. There is no other name under heaven given among men by which we must be saved. It's Jesus and Jesus alone. You know, the Bible does describe heaven a little bit. It says that heaven has 12 gates, every gate a single pearl. Jesus is the pearl of great price. Pick your door. It doesn't matter. If you're not going in through Jesus, you're not going in. What does Jesus want from you? Follow me, and I will make you become. He's not asking you to become. He's inviting you to become. Think about it. There is a reason that Jesus began his life here on earth as a craftsman. You know, we call him a carpenter, but the actual Greek word is artisan. It means that he was a hands-on tradesperson. He worked with his hands. He could do stonework. He could do woodwork. He could do all kinds of things. Why did he begin his life that way? Because he transitioned from a builder of things to a builder of men. The Bible says we are a spiritual house being built up, each one of us a spiritual stone with Jesus as the chief cornerstone. God is in the building business, and we are the object of his construction. He is rebuilding his people. Your puzzle will always be incomplete without me, says Jesus. Without me, you can do no good thing. I am the one who can put all your broken, confusing pieces together. I am he. I will overcome in you and give you victories that you never dreamed possible. You know, as I've gone deeper and deeper into this study, I've realized, you know what? I haven't become all I can be in Jesus for one big reason. I don't even believe it's possible. I didn't even see how good it could be. Why? Because Jesus says, my strength is made perfect in weakness. Because I began the work in you, and I will complete it until I come, because I am the author and perfecter of your faith, because

I always keep my promises. If you want me, consider it done. If you put Jesus in charge of your life, completion of the project is guaranteed. He will restore. Mothers and fathers, if you have children out there and you're worried about them and you're trying to save them, take that burden off your shoulders. Jesus says, take your burdens and give them to me. My yoke is easy. My burden is light. I will redeem your children. Jesus is not asking us to save ourselves or anyone else. He's asking us to introduce everyone to him. He will save them. A beautiful, completed puzzle. You shall become the ones in whom I am well pleased because I am faithful. What he is, the Bible says, we shall become. Here is the patience of the saints, the last part of the third angel's message. Here are those who keep the commandments of God and the faith of Jesus. I heard a voice from heaven say to me, write, blessed are the dead who die in the Lord from now on. Yes, says the Spirit, write it down that they may rest from their labors and their works follow them. Their works, yes. John 6, 28, 29, they said to him, the multitude of people was there, they were asking him questions. They said, Jesus, what do we need to do that we may work the works of God? What is it that you want from us? Jesus answered and said to them, this is the work of God. This is the work you'll be judged on. This is the work that will put you in the Lamb's book of life, to believe on him whom he sent. Those who have the Son have life. Those who do not have the Son do not have life. It's that simple. In conclusion, there are three angels. There are three messages. Let's put the puzzle together based on all the pieces that we have found in his word. I saw another angel flying in the midst of heaven, having the everlasting, unchanging good news to proclaim with joy to everyone, no matter who, no matter where, no matter what. The message was loud and clear. See God for who he is. See his greatness ever in front of you so that all other fearful things melt away in his awesome presence. Choose through his greatness to give up on yourself and allow him to remake you into a son, into a daughter that brings him glory. It may not seem like it now, but he is judging your adversaries, and his rescue mission is underway and is right on schedule. Worship him. Fall on your face before the one who fled the security and peace and joy of heaven for you. Worship the one who knelt in the dust to make us, who fell in the dust, carrying our sins up a hill called Calvary and hung, misunderstood and alone, to make your restoration possible. Worship

not depend on your ability to save yourself. The lie that infiltrated every religion, that you must earn, pay, scrape, and appease your way back to an angry, estranged God, is not true. Don't drink the Kool-Aid. You are not the answer. He is. A third angel followed close behind. This message was loud and clear. The lies will persist. And if you believe them, you will suffer now and die in the end. But you don't have to believe them. The power of these lies has been broken. They have been exposed. Jesus proved that heaven is not angry with us and that our rescue does not depend on us. While we were yet sinners, Jesus died for us. Jesus in God, in Christ, God reconciled us to himself. Heaven is not against you. Heaven is working overtime on your behalf. Wait patiently for him. The rescue mission is being carried out as we speak. He will be in time and on time. Wait patiently for him. Hold on to the testimony that he has given you. Hold up his truth as the antidote for the lies of Babylon. The same faith that carried Jesus through whatever, from Gethsemane to Calvary. The same faith that allowed Jesus to leave heaven and work out on a life of perfection on our behalf. The same faith that carried Jesus from heaven through earth, through the grave, and back to heaven. The same faith will carry you through whatever may come. Even if you die, it's okay. He knows who are his. Don't be afraid, little flock, because it is your Father's good pleasure to give you the kingdom. I can serve a Jesus like that, and so can you. Let's bow our heads together. Heavenly Father, we stand before you, broken people. We have unbelief in our hearts. We doubt you. We tend to trust ourselves, even though we know we're broken, more than we trust you. But Father, you have given us the truth. Jesus has set us free. Help us to live that freedom. Help us to let you do the work in us that you've promised to do. For we ask it in Jesus' name. Amen.

Know ye not that they which run in a race run all, but one receiveth the prize? So run, that ye may obtain. And every man that striveth for the mastery is temperate in all things. Now they do it to obtain a corruptible crown, but we an incorruptible. I therefore so run, not as uncertainly, so fight I, not as one that beateth the air, but I keep under my body and bring it into subjection, lest that by any means, when I have preached to others, I myself should be a castaway.

0: Let's start with a word of prayer. Dear gracious Heavenly Father, I ask you to send your guardian angels down with everyone here today as we discuss this very intricate topic that has so affected all of our lives. And please be with me today. Speak your words, not mine. Hide me behind your cross. And I pray that you guard the ears and the eyes of everyone in this room today as we take a look at the examples. And I know that even by showing the examples is dangerous. May you be with us today and bless this camp meeting. Amen. So I'd like to kind of just start out by saying this verse in Ephesians, I think, is the whole reason we are standing up here in front of you guys today. We had fellowship with the unfruitful works of darkness, and instead, we are now wanting to come out and expose them. So naturally, anytime that somebody starts a ministry, especially like us who haven't been years and years and years of school, it's very easy to look at this and go, oh, look at the bad, look at the bad, look at the bad. I don't want to stand up here and sensationalize you guys to the point of it's all bad, it's all bad. I could stand up here for hours and talk to you about what's good to watch and what's bad to watch. What I do want to focus on today, and today is perhaps one of the most important days, because as we've been laying the groundwork for the different people that work in this business, and yesterday, as Tommy kind of showed how our minds are open to this kind of stuff, today we're going to take a good look at a lot of examples of what is it really that they're trying to tell us. I'd like to read this to you. Ephesians 6:12. For we wrestle not against flesh and blood, but against principalities, against powers, and against the rulers of darkness of this world, against spiritual wickedness in high places. This is not a war between you and I. Amen. This is a war of outside forces using every tactic that they can in this war to ensnare us and fall away from true worship of God. So, does television really affect you? We get a lot of people that come up here and go, yeah, but it's just entertainment. It doesn't affect me. I know what's good, and I know what to take that's bad. This man here is Kevin Smith. He is a writer and a director, and he's written a lot of pop culture style of movies. He was quite popular when I was into films. He wrote a movie called Clerks. He wrote a movie called Dogma that starred Ben Affleck and Matt Damon. This next clip that I'm going to show you is he's at a conference and he's talking about how he likes to put little things in films that change the way people think.
1: You put it out there and hopefully they get it. And I always like to think of it as like I've got them sitting there. Whip a little message at them, whip a little moral at them, whip a little of what my view of the world is, because that's what every good filmmaker does. And we'll lead the world into the 21st century, and I'll make a profit on their backs.
0: So here Kevin Smith is even admitting, I like to put morality into it, I like to whip a little things at him. Paul Schrader, another famous writer, he's written a lot of movies. Here's what he says about certain directors and writers that don't really care about what you think, but they're gonna put stuff in there anyway.
2: These were just nose-thumbing movies. They are there to thumb their nose at your values, saying, we don't care if you like us, we don't like you.
0: So he's even admitting, as a screenwriter, that there are certain directors and certain film writers that don't care what you think. They're gonna put whatever they want into the movies. Doesn't matter.
3: People have this mistaken notion that the Hollywood system has principles, morals, or values. It doesn't.
0: Here he's admitting that, in his opinion, that Hollywood doesn't really have any morals and values. I mean, that's up to his opinion, obviously, but it's interesting.

Interesting that a screenwriter himself would even say that. Here's what Harvey Weinstein, executive producer and owner of Miramax Films, they're a movie company, this is what he says about movies. They have given Americans acceptance of things I don't think that they would have embraced. Maybe they were tricked into it by an exciting marketing campaign, but when they came out of it, they came out different. He told Entertainment Weekly this. David Putman, who wrote the movie The Mission, says this about movies. Movies are powerful. They're good or bad. They tinker around inside of your brain. They steal upon you in the darkness of the cinema to form or conform social attitudes. In short, cinema is propaganda. So what are these films that these filmmakers are putting out? As you look through this, this is a magazine, American Cinematographer. I actually used to get this magazine. And each one of these magazines once was laying open on top of my coffee table, and I started to flip through them, and this is what I started to notice was on each cover of each one of these magazines. These are all quite popular films, which, as you can notice, they all sort of have to do with some sorcery. Now, this isn't every one of them, of course. There was a few in there that were movies that had nothing to do with this. So that got me thinking, where did these movie companies come from, and what exactly are they really into? DC Comics is a company that makes superhero movies. So I started to kind of look into like the company itself, and I seen some Walter Weith videos that really go deep into symbolism. And so I kind of started looking at like, okay, I wonder if this company could, their symbol could mean something. So here's what I found. Now, not saying that this symbol is that, but this is interesting. The crescent moon and the star represents the moon goddess Diana, the sun of the morning. White witchcraft uses the star to the left. Satanism turns it upside down. Now, I'm not saying that this symbol is that, but I want to show you a little trend here. It's interesting. It's kind of close. Phoenix Pictures and Legendary Pictures, also in charge of a lot of movies. Phoenix, if you notice, it's a flame with a phoenix in the center of it. The phoenix rising from the ashes, a symbol of fire and divinity. Legendary Pictures, that is a Celtic knot. It's Mesopotamian in its origin and associated with protective spells invoking the gods of the four corners of the earth. Now, I don't know if the movie companies actually picked this to be what that means, but those symbols, the phoenix rising from the ashes, that's sun worship. Jerry Bruckheimer's films. Now, I just kind of noticed this one day looking at it, and so I kind of looked into like lightning and trees, and this is actually what kind of popped up in my research. In the Kabbalah experience, in the mystic religion of Kabbalah, the tree signifies self. Enlightenment can strike with all the power of thunder and lightning. Kabbalah, too, takes symbolism of lightning as a creative force. And as the lightning flash descends through the plains, zigzagging between force and form, the tree takes its shape and structure. Kabbalah is Jewish mysticism. I'm not saying Jerry Bruckheimer's really into this, but the imagery is kind of very close. Columbia Pictures. This is the goddess Columbia. And somebody came up to me and that had watched one of the videos that we had passed out, and I had actually labeled this as the goddess Athena, where actually I did a little more research into the goddess of Columbia here in the picture of Columbia TriStar, and it is the goddess of Columbia. And this New Age, this Mystery Mark of the New Age book that I found, in the occult world, torches mean something to them. So here's what the torch means to an occult person. The flaming torch is a symbol of Lucifer. Lucifer, having regained his star and his diadem, will assemble his legions for new works of creation. Attracted by his flaming torch, celestial spirits will descend. Then the torch of Lucifer will signal from heaven and to earth, and the New Age Christ will answer from earth to heaven. Since we see a lot of supernatural movies coming out, I really want to talk about this genre first. What does it mean to be a superhero? Where did this idea of retelling these stories of superhuman powers come from? If you just look up the definition of a hero, it's a man of distinguished courage or ability, admired by his brave deeds and noble qualities, which is classical mythology. Or number two, it's a god of god,

0: a being of godlike prowess and beneficence who often came to be honored as divinity. So just the title of a hero, you can kind of see that maybe these are super gods. So I want to show you some movie clips of some of them, and I'll let you see what they're talking about in respect in terms of gods.
1: Victor, you always thought you were a god.
2: Lex, you're not a god.
3: Gods are selfish beings who fly around in little red capes and don't share their power with mankind.
4: The power feels good. You lose yourself to it.
5: What if we got these powers for a reason?
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7: It's not easy for me to live my life being who I am, keeping secrets.
8: The world doesn't need a savior, and neither do I.
9: They can be a great people, Kal-El. They wish to be. They only lack the light to show the way. For this reason, above all, their capacity for good. I have sent them you, my only son.
0: Lot of biblical parallels that comic stories tend to follow. They're dealing with this godlike subject. Why? What does that mean to us? In the crowning act of the great drama of deception, Satan himself will personate Christ. In different parts of the earth, Satan will manifest himself among men as a majestic being of dazzling brightness, resembling the description of the Son of God given by John in Revelation 1:13-15. The glory that surrounds him is unsurpassed by anything mortal eyes have yet beheld, and the shout will ring of triumph rings in the air, the Christ has come, Christ has come. You see, we've heard this before, right? We've heard that Satan someday is going to masquerade himself as Christ. So what does that mean with the superhero movies? Superman. I want to go into a little bit of history of Superman. The comic Superman was created by two Jewish writers in Cleveland, Ohio in 1933. The only reason I point out that they're Jewish is because in the comic strip and the early comic strip of Superman, a lot of the names were Jewish names. Of course, naturally being that they're Jewish writers. So let's look at some of these names. Superman's real name is Kal-El. The Hebrew translation of Kal-El is all that is God, totally God. And who is he fighting against? Lex Luthor, right? Lex is Latin for law. Could we just maybe, and this is just food for thought, not saying it exactly is, Superman, a guy that's God, who's sort of the clergyman fighting against the law. Maybe. This is his comic book titled The Beast from Krypton, where Superman is possessed and he's tired of serving the human race, so he possesses Wonder Woman and Batman and Superwoman and Green Lantern, and then he stamps their forehead with his Superman symbol to go out and destroy all of the human race. It's kind of interesting that we have this caped character, this person that's real name is Kal-El, that is God, that is sort of nothing to do with God. But yet, even in the trailer, they say, I sent you my only son, kind of equating him to a Christ-like character. Here is Batman, one of Batman's comic books, Batman, Son of the Demon, Fantastic Four, God War. They're clearly talking about this spiritual war that you and I all believe is very real. This is a film that is coming out. I don't even think it's out yet. It's called Hellboy 2. The first one came out. It was quite a little box office hit. It's a comic character where he's basically Lucifer, but they don't really say he's Lucifer. And he's the good guy. At the top it says, believe it or not, he's the good guy. Here is a little clip from the trailer, and I just want you guys to see how Hollywood

0: is going to start putting into all of our minds this idea, Satan's not so bad.
1: Maybe it's the cold wind that chills you to the bone, or the strange rumblings beneath the city streets. It's the unnerving sense that there's a world around us we cannot see. It's not your imagination. This world is very real, and it's very, very angry.
2: Let this remind you why you once feared the dark.
1: Now, humanity's only hope.
3: Officially, we do not exist.
1: Is our government's best kept secret.
2: I will kill anyone if that is necessary.
4: Then why don't you just start with me?
1: Never looked so bad.
4: No, I'm a...
0: If you actually take each one of the superhero characters and put them in this little model here that I've split down the center, Christ, he reveals his true identity. Lucifer masks his true identity. Christ is never changing. Lucifer has dual and multiple identities. Christ was not known to have physical beauty on this earth. Lucifer masks himself with physical beauty. Christ turns the other cheek. Lucifer is bent on revenge. Christ, the power comes from God. Lucifer, the power comes from self. Which side of this spectrum do you think each one of the superheroes starts to fall on? They're masked characters. The power usually comes from within them. X-Men. I want to talk about this one a little bit because you'll start to see that in all of these movies that are so fake and so fictitious, they're still talking about the story of the great controversy.
5: Since the dawn of existence, there have always been moments when the course of history shifted. Such a turning point is upon us now.
6: They wish to cure us, but I say we are the cure.
5: A conflict between the better and worse angels of our very nature, whose outcome will change our world so greatly, there will be no going back. I do not know if victory is possible. I only know that great sacrifice will be required. And because the fate of many will depend on a few, we must make a last stand.
0: We do believe in a conflict between the better and the worse angels. That's the whole reason we're here. But actually between Lucifer and God. And did you notice what he said? I don't know if victory is possible. Who doesn't know if victory is possible? What does this tell us right here? That victory is very, very possible. Does anybody know whose voice was speaking on this? The character's name? I don't know if anybody in the room actually knows who this or has seen any of these storylines, but the character's voice that's narrating that is the guy named Xavier, and he's the good guy. But what does that sound like? Savior. And he doesn't know if victory is possible? And he's saying, let's make a last stand. Is Lucifer calling out to us? Let's make a last stand. Are they putting these ideas into all of your heads that go and tinker around inside? Once it's put in, it takes an extremely long time, and by God's graces only, do we start to reverse the process. Does anybody know who this character is? This character is Pan. He's the Greek god of sexual rape, deviance, and torture. Here's what it says in the Encyclopedia Britannica. The Greek fertility deity, which is half human and half animal form, the Romans associated with Faunus, Pan was usually said to be the son of Hermes. He was often represented as a vigorous and lustful figure with horns, legs, and ears of a goat. In later art, in the human parts, they were more emphasized. Christian depictions of the devil bear a striking resemblance to Pan. Pan is haunted the high hills, where he was chiefly concerned with the flocks and rested at noon. He could inspire irrational terror in the humans, hence where the word panic came from his name. Has anybody heard of this movie, Pan's Labyrinth? It won an incredible amount of awards at the 2006 Academy Awards. Guillermo del Toro was asked to direct The Chronicles of Narnia, The Lion, the Witch, and the Wardrobe. Instead, he turned it down because, as a lapsed Catholic, he could not see himself bringing Aslan the Lion back to life. So the director of The Chronicles of Narnia, or the director of Pan's Labyrinth, was asked to direct The Chronicles of Narnia, and he turned it down. Instead, he directed Pan's Labyrinth, a bloody and harrowing fairy tale that incorporates elements from C.S. Lewis's beloved Christian allegory and various other classics of children's literature. Here is the movie trailer to Pan's Labyrinth.
7: The legend speaks of the lost soul of a princess from another world who will one day be reborn. There will be signs that mark her return. There will be secrets that reveal her destiny.

0: there can be light. In misery, there can be beauty. In death, there can be life.
1: Did you notice he said there's death in life, beauty and misery? These are all backwards. This is Luciferian filming at its finest. I mean, Pan was worshipped as Lucifer. Labyrinth, Lucifer's maze. Has anyone heard of this guy, Philip Pullman? Philip Pullman is a very highly decorated children's literature artist. He wrote a book called The Amber Scott Spyglass that won the 2001 Whitbread Book of the Year. It's a prestigious British literature award. This is the first time that such an award has been given and bestowed to a book from their children's literature. The first volume, Northern Lights, won the Carnegie Medal for Children's Fiction in the UK in 1995. In 2007, the judges of the CILIP Carnegie Medal for Children's Literature selected it as one of the top 10 most important children's novels of the previous 7 years. They're basically saying this is one of the most important books that a child should read. On May

0: with The Golden Compass. Has anybody here heard of this movie? It got a lot of notice because of how boldly he stated, "I am trying to take God out of the children's minds." At the top of the movie poster here, it says, "There are worlds beyond our own. Let the golden compass will show you the way." We all believe that there is a world beyond our own, and we all believe that this is our golden compass. I'm going to show you a quick clip from their film where they're going to describe the storyline a little bit of this movie, and then I want you to pay attention to the little animals that they talk about.
1: There is a world where witches rule the northern skies, where ice bears are the bravest of warriors, and where every human is joined with an animal spirit who is as close to them as their own heart.
2: Are we going to see the child?
3: I should think so.
1: But this world is dominated by the Magisterium, which seeks to control all humanity, and whose greatest threat is a golden compass and the one child destined to possess it.
4: What's this?
5: It's the golden compass, Lyra. I feel you're meant to have it.
4: But what's it for?
5: It lets you glimpse what is to come. To the utmost importance, perhaps to all creation.
0: So they're saying this golden compass is of the utmost importance. It is perhaps so important to all of creation. These people are paralleling biblical truth, flipping it upside down and backwards. I'm going to show you a little behind-the-scenes movie where they talk about these little fuzzy animals that follow these kids around.

0: that's odd. She acted as though she'd never seen a person's demon before. Come on, Pan.
1: In Lyra's world, which is a parallel universe to our own, you're never alone. You always have this companion for life who is every other facet of you.
2: Look, Pan. It says I mustn't let Mr. Skulter get hold of it, or we'll all die.
3: Everybody has this animal, a demon, which represents their inner person, who they are.
0: Who's she?
4: People can talk with their demons.
2: Don't know. But she's sharp, the master, all right.
4: Nobody else really notices it, and they understand each other completely.
1: As a child, your demon is able to take whatever form it wants to. So Pan, Pantalaimon, who is Lyra's demon, is able to change into all kinds of shapes.
4: He's not constantly changing. It depends on, like, whatever her mood is and how she's feeling.
5: I will not have my niece slithering round like an alley cat.
6: Behave yourself.
0: Yeah!
2: Pan really is the mirror, you know, they're the mirror image of Lyra. I think having a demon is like, instead of wearing your heart on your sleeve, it's your heart walking side by side by you.
0: Pan, it's her. She's running the goblets.
7: We've got to get out of here.
2: I think the demon is the voice inside your head, your sort of gut feeling, saying, oh, maybe you shouldn't do that. And that's what the demons are, except they just express it out loud and they're visible, they're out there.
3: When you get to puberty, when you sort of become an adult, it fixes shape, and that's the person you are. Lord Asriel has a snow leopard, and that's who his inner self is.
1: The worst thing that could happen is that someone would take your demon away from you. And the most terrifying thing would be to see a human being without their demon.
8: Children's book. Remember, children's book. If they want to take Christianity out of all of our lives, all they gotta do is start with one generation and start indoctrinating those generations. What doesn't scare me so bad is that there might be a lot of people here in this room that might watch a movie like that and go, demon, your friend. I know about that. But what about all those people out there that don't know about that? The millions of people that are going to go watch something like this and someday think that a demon can be your friend. I looked into this golden compass thing that they have in the

0: that they're talking about. It's called an alithiometer. So each one of these things has a little symbol around it. Each little symbol means something different. I just want to show you a couple of them. All of them are very strange, and a lot of them sort of have occult ties. Look at the serpent. I know it's kind of probably really hard to read on there. The serpent stands for evil, guile, and natural wisdom. The sun stands for day, authority, truth. The angel stands for messenger, hierarchy, disobedience. Madonna, motherhood, feminine, worship. The apple is sin, knowledge, vanity. I mean, these are very religious things that they're putting in there. What about this character, Peter Pan? He shares the same name. And think about it. In Peter Pan, what was the story about? He goes to the little girl and he says, aren't you tired of living here and doing all these rules and everything? Don't you just want to go to a place that you never have to grow up? You never have to grow old? All you have to do is what? Leave home behind, but you can never, ever come back. Isn't that the same thing that Lucifer walked around to all the angels in heaven and told them word for word? Aren't you sick and tired of being in heaven? Aren't you sick and tired of working all the time? Don't you want to go to a place that you never have to grow up and you never have to grow old? All you have to do is leave it behind and you can never, ever, ever come back. And they're telling us and our kids the same thing. How about this character? He's got the ears of Pan. He's got the goat feet of Pan. And I don't want to start going off on a whole, oh, C.S. Lewis is bad or he's good. We could stand up here all day long and debate both sides of this fence. What I do want to point out is this simple fact. Mr. Tumnus looks a lot like Pan, and he's your friend. So psychologically, what they kind of do is they attach a character like this, and then they make him your friend. I want to switch gears a little bit outside of the fantasy, because this is a genre of movies that is really kind of very widespread. A lot of teenagers, youth like to go watch it. A lot of youth that are probably too young like to watch these kind of action films. This is a film called The Wanted that's coming out, or has just come out, and it speaks of very spiritual and religious things. And once again, you're going to see this theme of needing to pick sides.
1: It is a choice, Wesley, that each of us must face. To remain ordinary, pathetic, beat down, coasting through a miserable existence, like sheep herded by fate. Or you can take control of your own destiny and join us. Releasing the caged wolf you have inside. Our purpose is to maintain stability in an unstable world. Kill one, save a thousand. Within the fabric of this world, every life hangs by a thread. This is the decision that lies before you now. The sheep or the wolf? Choice is yours.
0: It's not just once. It's not going and seeing that just once. These things get inside of your head and they tinker around. Just like I showed you in the beginning, even the film writers themselves say, look, we know this is real. We know when you go to a theater that you come out different. The whole reason I want to show you these clips is to show you that there needs to be a change. Too many of us are watching these films. I grew up a very conservative Adventist. I saw almost every single movie that came out. Naturally, that's why I wanted to go make them. The next film I'm going to show you, and this is a clip kind of that was in our film that we had been passing out on the Sabbath when we went to Southern University.

0: and gave this talk at Southern University, you'll see how many people in our even conservative colleges are affected by these films. I want to ask a quick question. I have seen this movie probably 20 times, maybe more. This was one of my favorite films. How many people in this room have seen this movie? Look at how many hands just went up. Can somebody tell me in this movie where they speak about God? You got one person. What scene?
1: When he's burning his hand, why?
0: One person. All of you people raised your hand, and only one person told me when they talk about God. The power of this medium, just like what Tommy showed you yesterday, is the information goes into your head. Within 30 seconds, you stop thinking about the information. Your brain flips from your left side of your brain into your right side of your brain. You react to everything emotionally, and literally all of the words are just imprinted onto your brain. They know this. That's why we wanted to show you about the advertising industry. We wanted to show you that there's businesses that know this information and they make millions of dollars with it. And if these people are not on God's side, whose side are they on? There is no middle ground. If these people are not being used by God, it's very, very possible that Satan is using them instrumentally to bring us away from God. Here's a clip of the film that they talk about God.
2: Our fathers were our models for God. If our fathers failed, what does that tell you about God?
3: No, I don't.
2: Listen to me. You have to consider the possibility that God does not like you, never wanted you. In all probability, he hates you. This is not the worst thing that can happen.
3: It is.
2: We don't need him.
3: We don't agree.
2: Damnation, man. Redemption. We are God's unwanted children. So be it.
3: Okay, so
2: listen. You can run water over your hand to make it worse, or
3: look at me.
2: Or you can use vinegar to neutralize the burn.
3: Please let me have it, please.
2: First, you have to give up. First, you have to know, not fear, know that someday you're gonna die.
3: You don't know how this feels.
2: It's only after we've lost everything that we're free to do anything.
0: Those words are so harsh. Those were said about my God and my Savior. And I saw this movie how many times? 20? Sometimes? Never did I see this. Never did I see this until one day asked to put this presentation together, and I started critically looking at films and movies and started seeing what is it that they're actually really trying to tell us. Almost so many of these popular films slide these little ideas in there. Who, knowing the judgment of God, they that commit such things are worthy of death, not only do the same, but have pleasure in them that do them. You see, it's not only the people that go out and they commit all these murderous and adulterous and all these different acts that we watch on a daily basis. Are they worthy of death? But do we take pleasure in exactly the same thing? You see, the devil is not stupid. He has created a device that all he has to do is remove us one person away, third person. I didn't do that. He did it. All I'm doing is watching him do it. And clearly, if we are taking pleasure in just the act of this, are we not worthy of death ourselves? Matthew 7:15 says, "Beware of false prophets which come to you in sheep's clothing, but inwardly are ravening wolves." I want to kind of shift the little gears again here. We've been kind of discussing just the evil movies, and you know, nothing. I don't want to say that every single thing that you watch is evil, because naturally, obviously, there's a lot of good things that come out of television. We make these kind of programs on television to try to bring people closer to God, but that is the difference.

if it is not leading you closer to God, if it is not speaking to you from biblical truth, there is no light in it. Animal Planet, I love this channel. I've worked for this channel. I want to tell you, the Animal Planet series, Planet Earth, absolutely phenomenal. They make the most beautiful illustrations of this God-given earth that He gave to us that is absolutely stunningly beautiful. But let me tell you what they slide in there. They slide in there the things of evolution. They slide in there these little things about that aren't from the Bible. So what happens to us when we watch these kind of shows, and I'm not saying don't go out and watch the Animal Planet because it's evil, but what happens is we put our children in front of them, or we put ourselves in front of them, and your guard all of a sudden goes down. And if your child is

0: children about, look, planet Earth is great, but this is false. This is not true. Speaking to them about biblical truth, that sticks in your child's mind. That sticks in your mind. The nativity story. Once again, I don't want to say that watching this film here is a bad thing. It's a movie that was about the birth of Christ. But remember, we are dealing with a serpent that is very subtle. What does that mean? What does that mean if he is the most subtle created creature on the planet? Could it be that even in possible things like this, he's sliding little truths, sliding little things, getting you to change your focus? This is the only movie to have ever premiered at the Vatican. Okay, what does that mean? No other movie has ever premiered at the Vatican. So I want to show you a little shift in thought process. Oh yeah, before I show you that clip.
1: Yeah, already.
0: This is, the next clip that I'm going to show you is actually of the actress talking about her role in the film, okay?
2: I wanted to portray that, you know, these two people, Joseph and Mary, who are so iconic in the world today, were humans, and they were real people, because how often do we stop and ask ourselves, you know, you think Virgin Mary, Mother of Jesus, and that's the end of your thinking on that path. But how often do you go, I wonder who she was, you know, and this gives you insight into who she was and you know, what she went through as a real person.
0: Okay. Doesn't seem like there could be anything really wrong with that. I'm going to show you another clip, and I'm going to talk about both of them together.

three stories combine. There was King Herod, who was following the prophecy and nervous about it and paranoid that a ruler was going to come out of the house of David from Bethlehem and take over. So he was tracking it from his angles with his spies and his soldiers. The Magi that were tracking the prophecies and the stars, also from a scientific point of view. Mary had to take this leap of faith. Did she really see this angel? Was she doing the right thing? How could she become pregnant? All of these fascinating elements are things that we tried to bring to life.

and tell me, what is this movie about? I watched almost 1 hour of this behind-the-scenes stuff, and you know what they didn't do? They did not mention more than a minute or two of this amazing experience of our heavenly God coming down here and becoming human and becoming Jesus Christ. It was about Mary. It was all about Mary. They took this amazing, glorious story and slightly shift your focus. Not saying that if you watch this movie, all of a sudden, oh no, don't go watch the Nativity story. But by the nature of this business, and the things that I've seen, and the things that I've been exposed to, there is a reason and a purpose behind everything. Now, watch this little tiny clip in this movie of

0: something that they just throw subtly behind the background.
1: Do not be afraid, Mary.
2: You have found favor with God.
0: Did you hear it? In the background, hail, hail, hail Mary. Anytime that you watch a movie or look at a movie and they show you a religious side of life, it is always coming from the Catholic perspective. Pay attention to that. Pay attention to that kind of stuff. If there's a wedding, if there's a funeral, Time Magazine, Hail Mary, Catholics have long revered her, but now Protestants are finding their own reasons to celebrate the Mother of Jesus. We all know that there is a coming Sunday law. We've been told that since we were little. They're putting this stuff in the films. They're making this stuff into the movies. And if we're not diving into this, we're not going to see it. The only reason I show you this, and the only reason, is to allow you guys an opportunity to critically look at the things. If you are going to look at this, I hope that you don't. I hope that you go home and you seriously consider everything that we have said. Time is so short, brothers and sisters. Do we have time to be wasting on this? There was the most beautiful book written. These stories are amazing. Shouldn't we be telling our kids these stories? It amazes me that when I watch Hollywood films, and as I came back into the church, and I started saying, my brother and I, we first wanted to make Christian films. We were like, ooh, let's make the story of Samson. Yeah, he can run around and beat some people up. But look at what we're doing. We're still glorifying this human character. Whereas the Bible tells you these stories to glorify God. And it's amazing to me that even in all of these movies that come out that Hollywood makes about God or Bible stories like Esther, One Night with the King. Interesting movie. I saw it. Esther sneaks out, goes to a party. There's all these little things that kind of weren't in there. So how is it that Hollywood can get every single little button correct on The Gladiator, but then you go to make a Bible story and there's so much error in it? We are dealing with a power that is so powerful. We are talking about shaping our minds. They don't call it programming for nothing. We need to be, like Ivor Meyer says, downloading the thoughts of Christ. Diving into our Bibles, like Tom talked about, hours and hours and hours, 9 solid years of your life by the time you get to the end of your life. What happens if you spent 9 solid years reading your Bible? We would be in a different place. Please come tomorrow and the next day. We've been showing you all these examples, and normally we've done this presentation in one big swoop where you get to see kind of the scientific side of it, then the examples, and then the whole wrap-up is the spiritual aspect. I don't want anybody leaving these presentations and saying, wow, all these guys did was focus on the evil. For the next couple of days, we're really going to dive into this and talk about the things that are going to change our lives and get us ready for our coming Savior. I'd like to leave you with this text, because as you leave here, I don't want you to go home and watch all these movies and, ooh, I want to see what they saw and everything like that. You can. The research is out there. But honestly, people, we all know there shouldn't even be a reason for me sitting up here. Everyone in this room should be next door listening to Ivor Myers talk about how we need the oil. Praise God that you're in here, that everybody wants to critically look at this information and make a difference and make a change in your life. Philippians 4:8, finally, brethren, whatever things

0: are true, whatever things are noble, whatever things are just and whatever things are pure, whatever things are lovely, whatever things are of good report, if there is any virtue in and if there is anything praiseworthy, meditate on these things. Hollywood is built on conflict. If there is not conflict, we don't like it. Meditate on the good things of life. Let's bow our heads for a word of prayer. Dear Heavenly Father, please be with each and every person in this room. This is such a larger than us thing. Give us the strength to dive into our Bibles, to read the truth, to study the real so that we may know the counterfeit. Send your Holy Spirit to be with each and every one today as we go back to our tents and keep everyone with an open heart to the things that are here at this camp meeting. And thank you, Lord, once again for the opportunity, and thank you for changing my life and giving me the chance to stand up here and aim people at you. I love you, Lord. Amen.
1: The gut flora must be maintained because, as Hippocrates said, all disease begins in the gut. And one of the reasons people are sick today is because of a compromised gut flora. And these cultured foods are vital to help restore that. The question is often asked, are fermented foods good for you? Are cultured foods good for you? So I want to begin by showing that there's a clear distinction between cultured food and fermented food. And I think this is where the confusion arises. When the fermentation process happens, that produces alcohol, and that is not good. But for centuries, in just about every nation that you go to, and whenever I go to other countries, I always investigate this, there was traditionally cultured foods. I think we're very familiar with Europe,

on the streets, there are big tubs of mashed potato, big tubs of sauerkraut and sausages. He said, I just had the potato and the sauerkraut, but it's makes a nice meal. So sauerkraut has been used for thousands of years. I know my friend Cynthia, she makes a very delicious sauerkraut from her red cabbage. Now, people that make sauerkraut can testify that organic cabbage is much nicer. It's got a better bacteria in it, so it works better. My son has got a big ceramic tub that he makes his sauerkraut in. And his children, because they grew up with it, his wife is Finnish, they love their sauerkraut. It's one of the best ways to ensure great gut flora in the gastrointestinal tract. So people that have had damaged gut flora from antibiotic use, they will find this piece of information helpful. Another one, if you go to Japan, you'll find the tofus, a lot of the tofus, tempehs through Asia, the tempehs are a cultured food. Now, if tempeh is let go too long, it can certainly start to ferment. And everyone that knows these cultured foods, they can tell the smell. The smell will tell you when it's got to fermentation, producing alcohol instead of just at the culturing process. Another cultured food is miso. We love miso, and Japanese are known for their miso soup. And that gives a great boost to your natural flora. Miso has been used for centuries in Japan, and it gives a lovely flavouring to many dishes. I always mix it with a little water to make it smooth and put it into my dish at the end. In fact, I use miso instead of soy sauce because there's a lot of question marks about soy sauce today, the excitotoxins that are in them. I have a friend who grew up in Japan, and she had a neighbour that used to make soy sauce. And she used to roast the wheat and the barley, and so that got the dark colour and salt it. And she said that soy sauce was delicious. You didn't have to put any other flavourings into your dish when you put that soy sauce in. So the soy sauce of today is very different to the traditional soy sauce. When I was in Fiji, they said that there's a traditional cultured food where they would grate up cassava and they would put a little bit of your sugar cane in that, and they would put it in a basket made of banana leaves and put a rock on it and put it in the shallow part of the sea, and it would culture there. You can still buy that. Unfortunately today they put a lot of cane sugar in it. So the way it was made traditionally was a lot healthier, because with cane sugar, it kills off the good gut flora. So ideally, you don't have the cultured foods that have the cane sugar. Yogurts, you can get some very nice yogurts today made with the coconut milk and organic soy milk. Also, kefir. You might be familiar with kefir. You can Google kefir. You can make kefir with goat's milk, or traditionally it was made with goat's milk or cow's milk, but you can make it with almond milk and organic soy milk. And you can also make water kefir. There's a whole website devoted to water kefir. And water kefir, the kefir needs something to feed on. And so you can put a little palm sugar in there and to make your water kefir. We used to make it, and when I'd strained it, I'd put a bit of grated ginger in, and it was like a healthy ginger beer. The gut flora must be maintained, because as Hippocrates said, all disease begins in the gut. And one of the reasons people are sick today is because of a compromised gut flora, and these cultured foods are vital to help restore that. And of course, the other one is the sourdough bread. The sourdough bread is not a sour bread. A good sourdough bread is light and sweet, and it is a cultured bread, and it cultures the grain to the point that it can break down the protein or the gluten in the grain, making it more digestible. So these cultured foods, rather than being the enemy and listed as fermented foods, they are not fermented foods, they are cultured foods. And that culturing process is a wonderful healing aid for our gastrointestinal tract.

Welcome again, dear friends, to Through Different Eyes, a program that is dedicated to communicating God's understanding and God's ways of healing the broken heart. I'd like to address a very major concern that is affecting many, many people. It's called the control of others. How do I find freedom from unhealthy control of other people? The Bible is full of people attempting to control other people and events for what they believed to be for their own best interests. For instance, David's son Amnon was enamored. He was captivated with his half-sister Tamar's beauty. He longed to have sexual relationship with her. His desire was so strong that he actually made himself miserable thinking about it. His crafty cousin Jonadab gave him the idea of faking himself sick and then asking his father David to send Tamar to his bedroom to take care of him. Well, Amnon used this control tactic of faking sickness, and Tamar came to take care of him. Amnon took hold of her and told her to lay with him, another control tactic. She refused, so Amnon used his physical strength, another control tactic, to get her to have sexual relationships with him. After the act, the Bible says Amnon hated her, another control tactic, and told her to go away, to separate from him, another control tactic. Well, I think that you're probably getting the idea, getting the picture. People will carry all kinds of attitudes. They'll do all kinds of things to control situations and other people to get what they think they want or what they need. And of course, you can agree with me, I'm sure, it causes incredible pain and misery, not only for the person who's trying to control, but for those who are the victims. Please understand, in the time now that I spend in God's Word to actually give you some ways of actually being freed from unhealthy control, your unhealthy control of others. Please understand here that I am not talking about innocent individuals who are doing their best to protect themselves from predators, from men and women who are out to do them harm. No, what I'm talking about here, I'm talking about everyday situations. I'm talking about everyday situations where it seems like someone is not doing something or acting like I think they should. And in very unhealthy ways, I go about to control them and make them change to fit my expectations. That's what I want to address today. If you are recognizing in your own life that you have used or are using things like shaming and blaming, laying guilt trips, anger, silent treatments, bribery or flattery. What I mean by that is offering something nice to induce someone to do what you want them to do. If you've used or are using these in your life, and you are desiring to be free from those controls,

control tactics. I can tell you from personal experience, you can be free, dear friend, from this burden of expecting and manipulating other people to say or do what you think that they should say or do. I would direct your attention now to a Bible text found in Ephesians chapter 4. If you've got your Bibles, please turn there right now. If not, write this down so that you can contemplate it. Ephesians chapter 4, I believe, gives us a little insight into where a person can begin if they truly want to be freed from unhealthy control of other people. Ephesians chapter 4, I'm looking at verses 29 through 32. From this, I'll be giving you some insights into being freed from unhealthy control. Ephesians 4, chapter 29 says, Ephesians chapter 4, verse 29 says, "Let no corrupt communication proceed out of your mouth. Let no corrupt communication proceed out of your mouth. But that which is good for the use of edifying, building up, that it may minister grace to the hearers." You know, so much control of other people comes from what we're saying. And if I'm going to be freed from controlling others with my mouth, I've got to get even more focused on what I'm thinking. Because Matthew chapter 12, verse 34 says, "Out of the abundance of the heart, out of the abundance of my thought life, come my thoughts, come my actions, come my words." And so, dear friends, first step, let no corrupt communication proceed out of your mouth. Well, if someone has hurt you, if it appears that if someone is trying to take advantage of you, if someone is not acting as you expected, like you thought they should, here's some more insights. I'm going to read now Ephesians chapter 4, verses 29 through 32, all the way through. "Let no corrupt communication proceed out of your mouth, but that which is good for the use of edifying, that it may minister grace to the hearers. And grieve not the Holy Spirit of God, whereby you are sealed unto the day of redemption." Don't grieve the Holy Spirit. "Let all bitterness and wrath," control tactics, "and anger," control tactic, "and clamor," that's crying and carrying on to get your way, "and evil speaking," control tactic, "be put away from you with all malice." Malice is the intent to do harm, another control tactic. "And be ye kind one to another, tender-hearted, forgiving one another, even as God for Christ's sake hath forgiven you." I love that last verse. "Be kind one to another, tender-hearted, forgiving one another, even as God for Christ's sake hath forgiven you." If someone is not acting as you expected, like you thought they should, here's number one. Ask God to give you His divine forgiveness for those individuals who have been using control tactics on you. What? Ask God to give you forgiveness for the ones who are using control tactics on you? Ask Him to give you compassion for their souls. The same compassion that Jesus had when He said to those who hung Him on the cross, "Father, forgive them, for they know not what they do." Now, why would it be so important for me to actually ask God to give me forgiveness for those who are trying to control me? Well, here's the reason why. Mark chapter 11, verses 24 and 25. Here in Mark chapter 11, verses 24 and 25, we see a very, very important insight. Mark 11, chapter 24 and 25. Very important. "Therefore I say unto you, what things soever you desire, when you pray, believe that you receive them, and you shall have them. And when you stand praying, forgive if you have aught," anything against someone else, "that your Father also, which is in heaven, may forgive you your trespasses."

I believe, dear friends, that the first key to actually experiencing victory over unhealthy control of others is actually to be forgiving and tender-hearted towards those who are trying to control us. In other words, be able to relate to other people with a clean conscience, where I'm not holding something, an unhealthy thought, an unhealthy idea about others who are controlling me in my heart. Do you know why? Because we've got this get-even attitude. Well, someone is doing it to me, so it gives me the right to do it to somebody else. No. That's not the way Jesus works. That's not the way Jesus was. Lord, give us forgiveness for those who are trying to control us. Let them see something different in our life so that not only can they see there's a different, a better way, but I can have a clean conscience. I can be at peace. Well, now remember, please understand and remember here that I am not talking about a dangerous relationship. If you're an individual who's being stalked right now, an individual who is being taken advantage of by a bigger person, a stronger person, an older person, I'm not talking about here where you're doing your best to protect yourself from an abusive predator, from a man or a woman who, like Amnon, is out to do you physical harm. No, I'm talking here about everyday situations where someone is controlling someone else. Well, number two is this. Ask God to give you a repentant heart and forgiveness for holding unkind thoughts towards the ones who did not do what you thought they would or they should. Those who didn't do what you wanted them to do. Ask God to give you the gift of forgiveness. I'm going now to Acts chapter 5, verse 31. Acts chapter 5, verse 31. Again, extremely important. Now we're talking about asking God to give you forgiveness for those, for yourself, excuse me, forgiveness for yourself and your controlling others in an unhealthy way. Verse 31, talking about Jesus, him hath God exalted with his right hand to be a prince and savior, for to give repentance to Israel and forgiveness of sins. Jesus wants to give each one of us repentance, a turning away from our unhealthy ways and forgiveness of sins. Go to him, dear friend. Go to him with your heart open and say, dear God, please forgive me for my unhealthy efforts to control other people. Number three, ask God to subdue your heart and help you see each situation as he sees it. Ask the Lord to let you see the person that you're interacting with, that you're trying to control, that you're trying to change, you're trying to make them the way you want them to be. Ask the Lord to actually let you see that person as he sees them, rather than what you want them to be. You know, in Romans chapter 4, verse 17, I love what it says about God. Romans chapter 4, verse 17, here talking about Abraham. God talking about Abraham and Sarah, telling them that they were going to have a child. And Abraham, of course, being 100 years old, and Sarah being 90 years old, of course, they were looking and saying, whoa, this is really something. But God, who quickens the dead and calls those things which be not as though they were. God seeing the situation as what he can make it, rather than what outward circumstances look like. Another one, 2 Corinthians chapter 5. For us to be able to actually ask God, God, show me, give me the ability to see that person who may be doing things that I don't like, to see them as you see them, see them as what they can become.

through Christ rather than what they are right now or what they were. Here's another one, the Apostle Paul talking in 2 Corinthians chapter 5, verse 16. Paul says, "Wherefore, henceforth, know we no man after the flesh." We don't look at men after the flesh, the way they are. "Yea, though we have known Christ after the flesh, yet now henceforth we know him no more." They were with Jesus. They saw Jesus. The apostles did. They were with him. They saw him as a man. But Paul says, "I don't see him that way anymore." The Apostle Paul, who persecuted Christians at one time, hated Christ, converted, now says, "I don't see Christ like I used to see him." And you know, dear friends, when it comes to other people who've hurt us, other people who we feel are taking advantage of us, rather than trying to control them, rather than trying to control them and force them to see things my way, rather to see them as Christ sees them, as his valuable treasure, and treating them with respect and kindness like Christ treated his enemies, even though they don't deserve it. Have a look at this. Matthew chapter 5. This is extremely valuable because we're talking about a mindset. It's the mindset that we allow God to transform that will actually free us from control. Because the control of other people actually happens. It begins in my thinking. And notice what Jesus says even about our enemies. Matthew chapter 5, verse 44. And here he says, "But I say unto you, love your enemies. Bless them that curse you. Do good to them that hate you. Pray for them which despitefully use you and persecute you, that you may be children of your Father which is in heaven. For he makes the sun to rise on the evil and on the good, and sends rain on the just and the unjust." Are you following? This is so vital. Instead of, in my mind, condemning and controlling and manipulating, trying to figure out a way to get that person to do what I want him to do, to say what I want him to say, rather pray. Even if they're your enemy, pray. Look for ways to bless. Number four, surrender all shaming, surrender all blaming, surrender all laying guilt trips and anger. Surrender those silent treatments. Surrender that bribery and flattery, doing things, nice things for others to try and manipulate them to get them to do nice things for you. Surrender anything else the Lord convicts your heart that you've been using to control other people in an unhealthy way. Replace those unhealthy control measures with thankfulness and kindness and supportiveness. Remember Ephesians chapter 4, 32. "Be ye kind one to another, tenderhearted, forgiving one another, even as God for Christ's sake hath forgiven you." Go with me to 2 Timothy 2, verse 24 through 26. 2 Timothy chapter 2, verses 24 through 26. Lord, I'm trusting that whoever's listening to this right now, that you would be breaking through to their heart and leading them to recognize how valuable they are in your sight, that you have their best interest in mind, and they don't have to control anyone anymore in an unhealthy way. They can actually be gentle and kind and let you do a work for the control ease. 2 Timothy 2. 24 through 26. "And the servant of the Lord must not strive, but be gentle unto all men, apt to teach, patient, in meekness instructing those who oppose themselves, if God peradventure will give them repentance to the acknowledging of the truth." Notice who gives them repentance to the acknowledging of the truth. That's God's work. It's not ours.
in meekness instructing those that oppose themselves, if God peradventure will give them repentance to the acknowledging of the truth, and that they may recover themselves out of the snare of the devil who are taken captive by

at his will. Dear friends, it's safe, it's okay to be a servant of the Lord and actually treat people with kindness and respect. Yes, you can still communicate your desires in a kind, gentle way. You can still communicate what you'd like to see happen. You can still communicate to those individuals that you believe there's a better way. But as far as manipulating and coercing and arguing and giving them the silent treatment and bribing, you can let go of those things. You can replace them with kindness and tenderness and thankfulness to God. Here it is, number 6. Whenever a person comes to mind, a person that you'd like to change, a person you'd like to control, a person who you'd like to make them do things your way, when they come into your mind, immediately turn to God in prayer, thanking Him for infusing your heart with His forgiveness and love for the one who disappointed you, for the one you'd like to see changed, for the one who's taken advantage of you, asking the Lord to bless that person only as He can. Again, from Matthew 5, 45, 44, "But I say unto you, love your enemies, bless them that curse you, do good to them that hate you, pray for them who despitefully use you and persecute you, that you may be children of your Father which is in heaven." Number 7, engage your mind, and this is a big one. This is practice, practice, practice. Engage your mind with the blessings that you have and memorize Bible words, Bible texts that remind you of what James chapter 3, verse 17 says. James chapter 3, verse 17. Here we read, "But the wisdom..." Oh, let me read before that, if you don't mind. James chapter 3, verses 14 through 17. Here is the opposite of what we want to have. "But if you have bitter envying and strife in your hearts, do not gloat or glory, do not boast, and lie not against the truth." Be sensual and devilish. "For where envying and strife is, there is confusion and every evil work." And I might add, a lot of control, a lot of controlling, unhealthy control. But verse 17, "But the wisdom that is from above is first pure, then peaceable, gentle, easy to be entreated, easily approached, easily asked for help, full of mercy and good fruits, without partiality and without hypocrisy. And the fruit of righteousness is sown in peace of them that make peace." To practice, dear friends, over and over and over again, every time the idea that you want to control someone, the idea, this disgusting idea that they're doing something you don't want, every time one of those ideas enter your mind, engage your mind instead with blessings. Talk to God with thankfulness about all the blessings He's given you. Memorize Bible text. "Be ye kind one to another, tenderhearted, forgiving one another, even as God for Christ's sake hath forgiven you." Ephesians 4, 29, "Let no corrupt communication proceed out of your mouth, but that which is good for the use of edifying, that it may minister grace to the hearers." Settle in your mind, practice over and over and over again, that you will not harbor, you will not entertain an unhealthy, ugly, controlling idea about making someone else do something that you want them to do. Let God's word melt your heart. And most of all, dear friends, the only way this freedom from control

freed from unhealthy control of other people is to actually take the time, behold Christ and his ways of responding even to his enemies, behold Christ's response to the men and women who didn't understand him, who tried to take advantage of him, who abused him. Look at Christ's life, examine his life, think about his life, and understand by doing that you are actually putting yourself into a position, where the Holy Spirit of God can actually bring you liberty from those unhealthy control efforts that you make in your mind and act in your life like Amnon did with Tamar. You can be free, dear friends. You and I can be more like Jesus. That's the high calling. Let this mind be in you, which was also in Christ Jesus. Philippians 2:5. 1 John chapter 2, verse 5 and 6. But whoso keepeth his word, in him verily is the love of God perfected. God's character. Hereby we know that we're in him. He that says he abides in him, he that says he abides in Christ, ought himself also so to walk, even as Jesus walked. And dear friends, as someone practices, as you practice, as I practice, walking like Jesus, thinking his thoughts, responding to people his way, thinking nothing but godly, positive, hope-filled, honest and true thoughts about other people, the Spirit of God will free us from the unhealthy control habits that we have, controlling other people and their ways of doing things. I hope this is helpful for you. Please take time to be in the Word of God, to behold the Master. Ask him to give you that gift of forgiveness, not only for others who have tried to control you, but the gift of forgiveness for your control of other people's lives. Ask him for strength and practice laying aside, replacing the blaming, laying aside the criticizing, laying aside the strong silent treatment, laying aside the bribery, laying aside those unhealthy responses to other people to try and make them do what you want them to do. But rather, be ye kind one to another, tender-hearted, forgiving one another, even as God for Christ's sake hath forgiven you. God bless you as you contemplate these thoughts. Through different eyes, you can be free.

People have been asking, Mackenzie, is your stuff really that much more nutritious? Well, we're going to find out. We're going to take this cucumber and test some of the juice on our refractometer. Take it. We're going to squeeze. Flick it closed. Now you take a look. What do you want to see tested next?

Let's just look at the seven trials again. The first one, Jesus before Annas. This was from midnight to 2 a.m. in the morning. Second one, Annas and Caiaphas together. That lasted from 2 o'clock to 3 o'clock in the morning. And then before the Sanhedrin, from 3 o'clock to 4 o'clock. And then another one, sunrise, the Sanhedrin. Pilate, the fifth one, from 6 to 7 in the morning. Then Herod, from 7 to 8. And then Pilate again, from 8 o'clock to 9 o'clock. Who was the high priest who officiated during the first trial of Jesus? Annas. John 18:19, the high priest then asked Jesus about his disciples and his doctrine. John 18:20-21 says, Jesus answered him, I spoke openly to the world. I always taught in the synagogues and in the temple, where the Jews always meet, and in secret I have said nothing. Why do you ask me? Ask those who have heard of me what I said to them. Indeed, they know what I said. No secrets with Jesus. He was transparent. Annas was silenced by the decision of the answer. John 18:22, and when he had said these things, one of the officers who stood by struck Jesus with the palm of his hand, saying, do you answer the high priest like that? Jesus spoke no burning words of retaliation. His calm answer came from a heart sinless, patient, and gentle that would not be provoked. This is the way he spoke. Beautiful intonation in his voice, always. He even rebuked with tears in his eyes. Have you been provoked and humiliated by someone? How did you react the last time? Jesus refused to degrade himself to the level of this diabolic tyrant. He always resisted the temptation to repay evil with evil. He did not allow evil people to affect him negatively. How are we doing? Remember, he was human like us, and he suffered keenly under this abuse and insult. He was a sensitive person. He created this man who slapped him in the face. He came to recreate him at an infinite sacrifice. In return, Jesus received every indignity. Is there a way in which we can measure the sufferings of Christ? Yes, but only in proportion to the perfection of his holiness and his hatred of sin. And this will be a study of a lifetime. Can we measure his holiness, so pure? Can we measure his hatred for sin? He loves the sinner, but he hates the sin. To be surrounded by human beings under the control of Satan was revolting to Jesus. But there was something that made this trial even more severe. He knew that by his divine power he could destroy his cruel tormentors in a split second. He was the creator of the universe. They bound the hands of Jesus, says that beautiful song, in the garden where he prayed. They led him through the streets in shame. They spat upon the Savior, so pure and free from sin. They said, crucify him, he's to blame. He could have called down 10,000 angels to destroy the world and set him free, but he chose to die alone for you and me. Jewish messianic expectation, what was that? A Messiah to be revealed in outward show. You know, we like sensation. Who by one flash of overmastering will to change men's thoughts and force from them an acknowledgement of his supremacy. He was to secure his

his own exaltation and gratify their ambitious hopes. When Christ was treated with contempt, there came to him a strong temptation to manifest his divine character. He was tempted in all points like as we are, but he never acted in contradiction with his Father's will. By word, by look, he could compel his persecutors to confess that he was Lord above kings and rulers, priests and temple. Just like this. But it was his difficult task to keep the position he had chosen as one with humanity. How did the angels react when they saw what was happening to their beloved master? They longed to deliver their commander. And the God angels are all powerful, as we see in the Bible. This is Loretta with one of the Lamassus, huge Assyrian bull with wings and a human head. Loretta, what does one angel do to the Assyrians? Dad, one angel killed 150,000 Assyrians besieging Jerusalem. How easily could the angels, beholding the shameful scene of the trial of Christ, have testified their indignation and consuming the adversaries of God? They wanted to destroy them. They were not commanded to do this. He who could have doomed his enemies to death bore with their cruelty. His love for his Father and his pledge made from the foundation of the world to become the sin-bearer led him to endure uncomplainingly the coarse treatment of those whom he came to save. It was part of his mission to bear in his humanity all the taunts and abuse that men could heap upon him. The only hope of humanity was in this submission of Christ to all that he could endure from the hands and hearts of men. Can you estimate the price paid for our redemption? This will be the curriculum throughout the ages. Christ had said nothing that could give his accusers an advantage, yet he was bound to signify that he was condemned against their law. There must, however, be a pretense of justice. It was necessary that there should be the form of a legal trial. This the authorities were determined to hasten. Then they knew the regard in which Jesus was held by the people, and they feared that if the arrest were noised abroad, a rescue would be attempted, and they wanted to avoid this. Again, if the trial and execution were not brought about at once, there would be a week's delay on account of the celebration of the Passover, so they had to push this through. An accusation was to be found, but had gained nothing as yet. Annas ordered Jesus to be taken to Caiaphas. Now, the effort to condemn him in the trial was doubled. Jesus could have escaped this humiliation, but he never left wicked people in their sin and misery. He was still trying to reach hearts during these seven trials. She was married to a very difficult husband. The temptation to leave him was always present. I counseled with her, but there was a much stronger desire in her heart. And guess what it was? Every time the temptation came for her to pack up suitcases, she decided to stay and pray. Ladies, stay and pray. When I met her, she was already praying for him for 27 years. He was an engine driver,
coal engine.

Guess what happened when he retired? She invited him to church and he came and I met him. I made friends with him. No condemnation. Not reprimanding him for his cruelty. And I remember we knelt down and he gave his heart to the Lord. And he wept and I also wept. I'll never forget the day of his baptism. What did they tell one another in the embrace? They were just weeping, wetting one another with their tears. I took this picture of two old people in the Waldensian Valley, Angonia, at Torpolizzi, northern Italy. Like Jesus, they did not give up on one another. Ladies, do not give up on your miserable husband. Stay and pray. Husbands, please don't give up on your unhappy spouse with all her mood swings. Follow the example of Jesus. Stay and pray. The Savior's example appeals to us not to give up on each other. Let us keep on being kind, considerate, and forgiving, no matter what the cost.

to one another and develop character. The difficulties in your spouse helps you to develop a character. A school, marriage, is a school from which we never graduate. We can only develop character. Don't walk off. Don't walk off. Don't divorce. Allow the challenges to make you a more forgiving spouse. Please, if you have failed, get up and try again. If you've divorced, try and make up again. I've seen it. It works. Proverbs 24:16. For a righteous man may fall 7 times and rise again. Just keep on rising. Fall is automatic. Rise takes a little effort. But keep on getting up. Peter's Pentecostal message, Acts 3:36. Therefore let the house of Israel know assuredly that God has made this Jesus, whom you crucified, both Lord and Christ. I was just wondering, was the man who slapped Jesus in the face, in that audience, and the man that hit him with a stick, was he there? I think through his trials, there were many conversions. And if you take the beating, you may see conversions. 41. Then those who gladly received his word were baptized. And that day about 3,000 souls were added to them. One day, we will look at the video. And we're going to get pleasant surprises. Was this man baptized? Did Jesus forgive him? And you and I? Yes, he forgives us. Even if we slap him in the face, he forgives. John 18:24. Then Annas sent him bound, still bound, to Caiaphas, the high priest. The first unjust hearing was completed. It was a farce. What can we expect of the next one? John 18:13-14. And they led him away to Annas first, for he was the father-in-law of Caiaphas, who was high priest that year. Now it was Caiaphas who advised the Jews that it was expedient that one man should die for the people. This was a theological fact, by the way. He didn't meant it this way. Caiaphas belonged to the Sadducees, upper class, some of whom were now the most desperate enemies of Jesus. He himself, the wanting in force of character, was fully as severe, heartless, and unscrupulous as was Caiaphas. By the light of the torches and the lanterns, the armed band with their prisoner proceeded to the high priest's, Caiaphas's, palace. And here is the building. They did some very interesting archaeological excavations here. Here, while the members of the Sanhedrin were coming together, Annas and Caiaphas again questioned Jesus, but without success. You cannot question him. He's got the right answer. Just accept his answer. When the council had assembled in the judgment hall, Caiaphas took his seat as presiding officer. Can you see the hypocrite sitting there? On either side were judges and those specially interested in the trial. Look at them. Hypocrites. Can you see him in his high priestly dress? All the beautiful symbols of salvation. At the foot of the throne stood Jesus, King of the universe. Upon him the gaze of the whole multitude was fixed. Everybody was looking at Jesus. The excitement was intense. Of all the throng, he alone was calm and serene. Everybody was nervous. But he was sending out messages
of surrender.

serenity, calmness, self-composure. The very atmosphere surrounded him seemed pervaded by a holy influence. This victim, this criminal, was different. Caiaphas had regarded Jesus as his rival. The eagerness of the people to hear the Savior and their apparent readiness to accept his teachings had aroused the bitter jealousy of this bad high priest, Caiaphas. Shocking. The judge of the universe are being judged. Can you believe it? What a humiliation. He paid such a big price to save us. As Caiaphas now looked upon the prisoner, he was struck with admiration for the noble and dignified bearing of Christ. Never before was Caiaphas in such a company. A holy atmosphere company. The prisoner was different. Completely different. A conviction came over him that this man was akin to God. Jesus was speaking to his heart. The next instant he scornfully banished the thought. No. Immediately his voice was heard in sneering, haughty tones, demanding that Jesus work one of his mighty miracles before them. Perform a miracle, he screamed to Jesus. But his words fell upon the Savior's ears as though he heard them not. Has a spiritual leader disappointed you? A man of the cloth. It's happening more and more. How do you react? Don't be devastated. Follow the example of Jesus. The people compared the excited and malignant behavior of Annas and Caiaphas with the calm, majestic bearing of Jesus. What a contrast during that second trial. Even in the minds of that hardened multitude arose the question, is this man of godlike presence to be condemned as a criminal? After an hour of interrogation and false accusations, Jesus was taken to the Sanhedrin, the so-called holies, holier than thou people. With the support of the 70 members, Caiaphas treated Jesus with even greater vengeance. They supported him. They spurred him on. Matthew 26:59-60. Now the chief priests, the elders, and all the council sought false testimony against Jesus to put him to death, but found none. Even though many false witnesses came forward, they found none. But at last two false witnesses came forward. 61. They said, This fellow said, I'm able to destroy the temple of God and to build it in 3 days. 62. And the high priest arose and said to him, do you answer nothing? What is it these men testify against you? His reaction? But Jesus kept silent. You know, if people accuse you falsely, don't answer them. You're wasting your time. Keep silent. Let your words be few. During this hour of false accusations and questions, Jesus kept on keeping silent. What should we do when this happens to us? Follow the example. May God help us to be self-controlled and courteous and reveal the Spirit of Jesus. His example teaches us that there are times when silence is golden. Isaiah 53:7. He was oppressed and was afflicted, yet he opened not his mouth. He was led as a lamb to the slaughter, and as a sheep before his shearers is silent, so he opened not his mouth.

we should speak less and listen more attentively. Psalms 141 verse 3, set a guard, O Lord, over my mouth. Keep watch over the door of my lips. Guards were appointed to guard criminals. Should they escape, they should could cause havoc and harm property and people. They should be locked up. Words could be criminal. Should they escape from the cells of self-control in the inner parts of our psychic, they could cause a lot of damage. It is impossible to arrest spoken criminal words and lock them up again. Once you've said it, sorry, you cannot get them back. We should be so careful. Next time, how Jesus reacted toward people who behaved like demons. My earnest prayer is that we would be inspired to walk in his footsteps. Father, it is so easy to retaliate, so easy to speak, so difficult to keep silent. Please help us to behold Jesus who kept silent, and help us to practice this beautiful characteristic. In Jesus' name, Amen.

0: The information on this video and reference material is for interest and education only and is in no way a prescription or substitute for professional help. It is not a substitute for a botanist when identifying plants or even a good field guide. We assume no responsibility for the plants that you eat, use, or the effects they may have on you. Make certain that the plants you use are identified correctly and that they are unadulterated.
1: Edible plants are all around us, but most people aren't aware that God has placed these wild herbs in our gardens and forests for food. One such little-known plant is chickweed. Deceptively dainty-looking, chickweed is a weed that's tough to eradicate from your garden. The low-lying plant bears small, round, fleshy leaves and small, star-shaped flowers. Often the first greenery to emerge after snowbanks recede, chickweed grows year-round in milder climates and can be found as far north as Alaska. There are some reasonably close lookalikes, but three things separate chickweed from poisonous pretenders. First, it does not have milky sap. Next, it has one line of hairs on its stem that changes sides with each pair of leaves. Lastly, if you bend the stem, rotate each end counter each other, and pull gently, the outer part of the stem will separate, but the elastic inner part will not, and you will have a stretched inner part between the two stem ends. Chickweed is considered a troublesome weed to most people, and gardeners regularly remove it from their flower beds and gardens. But actually, it is an excellent food source. It contains vitamins, minerals, and the beneficial fatty acids known as gamma-linolenic acid. This plant is an excellent blood purifier. With its high water content, chickweed is similar to celery and cucumber in that it can be eaten like a vegetable and has a gentle diuretic action. Chickweed is a very mild plant, and the young leaves of chickweed, when harvested before the little white flowers open, are a favorite fresh addition to springtime salads. Surprisingly, it tastes better in the winter as it can get a bit stringy in the summer. Some say the raw herb tastes like a combination of corn on the cob and bean sprouts that even kids will love. The plant is so tender you can eat the leaves and stems. You can also freeze chickweed as you would spinach. It can be added to soups or stews, but don't add it until 5 minutes before the dish is ready to prevent overcooking. Chickweed is also high in iron and copper. The Romans called this plant the elixir of life. Chickweed has a long folk history as an anti-inflammatory. It's also a great source of the antioxidant vitamins C and E, and the carotenoids that are precursors of vitamin A. Early sailors used the plant to combat scurvy. Chickweed helps increase circulation and decreases LDL cholesterol. There is even some evidence that it can help prevent cancer, especially hormonally influenced ones. Many will be surprised to learn that chickweed is an appetite suppressant and an aid in losing weight. It can be drunk as a tea or taken in capsule form for this purpose. Not only does it dissolve the fatty substances in the system, but it dissolves plaque inside the blood vessels. It must be taken consistently for several months to yield results. Chickweed can be used to treat stomach problems, blood disorders, arthritis, lung diseases including asthma, kidney disorders, inflammatory conditions of the urinary tract, and rabies. It is also supposed to help to relieve extreme exhaustion. Chickweed is often used in soothing salves. When put on the skin in poultice or cream form, it helps to heal various skin issues like wounds, ulcers, burns, arthritis pain, and eczema. It's also great for bug bites, diaper rashes, pimples, burns, blisters, and more. People so often assume that if something is terrific for you, it's either too expensive, tastes bad, or is hard to use. Chickweed is none of those. It's free, grows everywhere, is mild tasting, and is very easy to use. There's no thorns to remove or stingers. Chickweed is a wild edible plant you should definitely try.

Do we need to drink water? The million-dollar question. Why do we need to drink water? Well, let me give you a few pieces of information that will help you understand why we do need to drink water and why it must be water, not juice, not cordial, not soda drinks, not tea, not coffee, but water. We urinate out, we're going to say a quart loss every day. So we urinate out of our kidneys. We urinate out 1.5 quart loss out of our skin. And most people are surprised at this. We lose 0.5 of a quart loss out of our colon. We lose 0.3 of a quart loss. This is in 24-hour period. Out of our lungs, we lose 0.2 of a quart loss. So considering in a day, that is 2.5 quart loss. We need to be drinking at least 8 glasses of water a day. That's 4 glasses per quart. That takes us to 2 quarts a day when we have 8 glasses of water a day. What about the other 0.5? Well, that's coming in our fruits and our vegetables, maybe herb teas, maybe a vegetable juice through the day. And that quart is important. That 8 glasses of water a day is important because every single body functions requires water. And water and water alone will do it. We had a pathologist do our program. He said, you'll find this interesting, Barbara. We did studies on caffeine. And we discovered that it takes, from one cup of coffee, it takes 5 glasses of water to make up for the dehydrating agents in a cup of coffee. Wow, that quite surprised me. But when you consider that, I think most Americans, most Australians are dehydrated. So I always ask a person, how much water do you drink a day? These are some of the answers I get. Not enough. Not much. I don't drink water or my legs swell. I don't drink water because I'm visiting the bathroom too much. Those last two answers tell me that the water's not getting inside the cell. What I've drawn here is the cell. And you'll see that the cell has a bilayered membrane around it. So how do we get the water inside the cell? To consider how we get the water inside the cell, we need to look at the 4 vital elements needed for life. So what are the 4 vitals? The most vital element needed for life, so we'll put a list here, the 4 vitals. The most vital element needed for life is oxygen. And I'm sure that's not a surprise. The second most vital element needed for life, whether you're a flea, whether you're a frog, whether you're a human, whether you're a plant, is water. No water, really, no life. You might be aware that in the middle of Australia, there's a big desert. There's not a lot of life in the middle of Australia. There is some. And they've adapted to living in desert conditions. Most of the people that live in Australia are living around the edge, and around the edge there's more water. The third most vital element needed for life is sodium. The fourth is potassium. But what I'd like to look at, just for a minute, I'd like to look at sodium, because it is sodium that helps the water get inside the cell. Where you'll find the largest amount of sodium is seawater. And seawater contains 92 minerals,

Of those 92 minerals, 30% is made up of sodium, and 50% is made up of chloride. So sodium chloride makes up the most amount. And so when the water is evaporated from seawater, the first crystals formed are sodium chloride. So what man does is he scoops up the sodium chloride, he bleaches it white, he puts aluminium with it. There's your table salt. So table salt has two minerals, sodium chloride. These two minerals are very harsh. If you were to inject sodium chloride straight into the veins of a person, you would kill them. These two minerals are so harsh that in table salt, they're killing the taste buds. God designed us to have salt the way he made it, in all of its wholeness, with all of its minerals. So the salt that we use is Celtic salt. Celtic salt is a hand harvested sea salt, and Celtic salt has 82 minerals. Where are the other 10? Well, they're in such pico proportions, barely measurable, that it's inevitable that some are lost in the evaporation process. But 82 is a lot closer than 2. And there are 3 magnesiums in Celtic salt. There's magnesium chloride. There's magnesium bromide. And there is magnesium sulfate. Magnesium is a water-hungry molecule. And because it's a water-hungry molecule, it takes on the moisture. That's why Celtic salt is often a moist salt. One lady said, I don't like Celtic salt, it's just so wet. I said, they're the 3 magnesiums. We have a ceramic grinder that we sell and use in our health retreat. And we get enough Celtic salt to fill the grinder, and we put it in the oven and we dry it out. And then we put it in the grinder, and then it's easy to grind. But if we have a lot of rain, we know that that salt in the grinder is going to absorb the moisture, and we have to empty it out and put it in the oven again. It's a very wet salt because of the magnesium in it. So when you put a few crystals of the Celtic salt in your mouth before you drink the water, the mucous membranes absorb the minerals, is taken into the blood, and once you've had that Celtic salt, just maybe a few seconds in your mouth, then drink the water, the magnesium pulls the water inside the cell. It's the quickest way to hydrate a body. Something else happens. As that water is drawn through and into the cell under the action of the magnesium, there's a little motor inside this membrane around the cell. And when the water rushes through, it causes the motor to begin spinning, and that gives us a unit of energy. So when you're a little tired, maybe mid-morning, mid-afternoon, have a little bit of the Celtic salt, have your water, and you'll feel a little bit of a boost of energy as the water rushes into the cell, causing that little motor to spin. We have 100 trillion cells in the body. And so this process is handy to know. So when most people are going outside to maybe have a cigarette or a cup of coffee, you can just have your Celtic salt and that glass of water. Because sodium chloride is such a harsh mineral, not only can it damage the cells that are on the tongue, even to killing the taste buds. And this explains why so many people that have a lot of table salt, they put so much salt on everything and they don't even taste it. What about Himalayan salt? Himalayan salt has 75 minerals, so not quite as many. It's still a good salt, but I like the Celtic salt because of the minerals in it. Lining the gastrointestinal tract are villi. We looked at villi a few times this week. Through the villi is the bloodstream. And I also mentioned that everything that goes into our gastrointestinal tract is not part of us until it's broken down to tiny substances and absorbed through to the blood. There's a receptor site here, and this receptor site has a carrier,
And that carrier is designed to take the glucose through to the blood.

But the carrier says, I will not accept you, glucose, unless you come with a molecule of sodium. I memorized this from the anatomy and physiology book, so I could give it to you from the horse's mouth. Sodium is the main transport system across the brush border wall and into the blood. No wonder sodium is the third most vital element needed for life. And we get our sodium, we get a little bit in our fruits and veggies, but really not enough. And I think you'll agree with me, avocado and tomato on some nice sourdough spelt bread, it needs that little bit of salt. And lentils, you can make them delicious by adding salt and some great olive oils and some fresh herbs. Keep it simple. In fact, I think the simpler, the better it is. Too long we've been told salt is no good. It is true that this table salt can contribute to high blood pressure. It is not a good salt. It is a refined salt. It's a very harsh salt. Let me show you what happens to a person that's having a lot of table salt and why it can boost blood pressure. In the membrane around the cell, there are sodium-potassium pumps. The highest concentration of nutrients inside the cell is potassium. The highest content of mineral outside the cell is sodium. And these sodium-potassium pumps, they're basically always working like that, maintaining the balance of sodium-potassium in and out of the cell. Where do we get our potassium from? All our fresh fruits and vegetables. There's a little bit of sodium inside the cell, but the largest concentration inside the cell is potassium. Let's say we've got someone who's not having any fruits and vegetables and they don't realize the danger of table salt and they're putting table salt on everything. Sodium levels are starting to rise and osmosis and diffusion happens when the largest concentration merges into the lowest. So the sodium levels are going so high, potassium levels are dropping, so the sodium-potassium pumps are almost bypassed and potassium levels are dropping. Sodium levels in the cell are rising. That causes the cell to swell. There's your high blood pressure. So the doctor is right. The table salt certainly is a contributing factor with high blood pressure. One little old lady was a little scared to tell her doctor that she was taking the Celtic salt. I said, just tell him you're on a mineral supplement because that's what it is. It's that lovely balance of minerals. Seawater is called an isotonic solution because it has the exact same mineral balance and proportion as is found in the body. Dr. Robert Thompson in his book, The Calcium Lie, he says that little bit of salt before every glass of water is just replacing the salt that you lost yesterday. What are all of these little tiny circles here? I think we all recognize the DNA in the nucleus. They're little mitochondria. When I draw the energy cycle in the cell, I draw it as if there's one energy cycle per cell, but not so. In a muscle cell, there can be hundreds, and the more you exercise, the more little mitochondria can develop. That's why exercise is the most powerful way to boost energy levels in the body. We have a book at home. It's called One of the Body's Many Cries for Water. It's by Dr. Batman Geheldich. He's an Iranian doctor. His story is fascinating. He was a political prisoner in an Iranian jail. And because he was the doctor, all the patients, or the inmates, I should say, of the hospital used to come to him whenever they had any complaints. And he didn't have any medications. All he had was water. So when anyone came to him for a problem, he'd give them a glass of water. And 15 minutes later, he'd give them another glass of water. And 15 minutes later, he'd give them another glass of water. So within half an hour, they'd had three glasses of water. He only did it because he had nothing else and he thought, well, it can't hurt them. He was surprised to see that all of these complaints began to resolve. People with migraines, after they'd had the third glass of water, the headache's easing. People with stomach pain from ulcers, the pain was easing. He was shocked at what he was finding, so he began to document what he was finding. Eventually, the politics changed and he was freed, and he said, look, do you mind if I stay a little bit longer? I'm right in the middle of this fascinating research. And his book, One of the Body's Many Cries for

water is a result of the findings of all the research that he did. He has presented his findings in medical journals. He's presented them in medical conferences. Unfortunately, they're not that popular because pharmaceutical company can't make much money out of water. His book has two other titles, Don't Treat Thirst with Medications. Another title is He's Not Sick, He's Just Thirsty. So always, first of all, try water. One lady said to me, I can't drink water in the morning. It just makes me feel sick. So I began to investigate. Remember our why? Why is this so? I said, tell me how much water you drink when you wake up. She said, well, as soon as I wake up, I drink two full glasses of water. I said, if I drank two full glasses of water as soon as I wake up, I think I'd feel ill. And your kidneys and your body can cope with it much better when it comes little by little by little. How does God send the rain? Little by little by little. If it all comes at once in a torrential downpour, this is when the things get washed away, the soil gets washed away, the topsoil gets washed away. We've just had a big flood at Misty Mountain. A few months ago, we had to stand back because huge logs were rushing down the creek, and the water was dark brown. Yes, it went a meter over our bridge. In fact, water coming too fast can cause devastation and destruction. Our houses are a long way away from the creek, but our poor bridge, we couldn't walk, we couldn't get across our bridge for about a day. And then when the water went down, there were so many logs on our bridge, we had to get the chainsaw and clear it a little bit. My illustration is your body can cope water much better little by little by little. So I said to this lady that said to me, I can't drink water, it makes me feel sick. I said, I want you to try this. When you wake up in the morning, drink half a glass. Go to the bathroom, drink another half glass. But before you start each glass, have that little bit of salt. So a little bit of salt, half a glass of water. Go to the bathroom, another half glass of water. Get dressed. Little bit of salt, another half glass of water. Pray, another half a glass of water. And she said to me, you are right. She said, it doesn't make me feel sick when I do it like that. Some people don't like water and so they think, I just got to drink it. So they just throw it down all at once. Please teach yourself to enjoy it by just having it little by little by little. Do an experiment on yourself if you're going to be home for the day. Have a mouthful of water every 5 minutes and you will be surprised how much water you can get into the body just little by little by little by little over the day. Just have that water always with you. Have a glass by your bed. Have a bottle in the car. Have it at your workplace. Just have it everywhere you go so that it's accessible and you can drink it little by little by little. How much water do we need to drink? We looked at 8 glasses a day, but I'll also give you an equation to work out, and this helps to know how much to give the children. So this is an easy way to do it. So 50 pound, 1 quart. So that's 100 pound, 2 quarts. So that's an easy way to work out how much the children should have. There was always a rule in our home, and still is, where my grandchildren come, no breakfast till you've had water. Now, ideally, you don't take the bull by the horns. So when my grandchildren get up, I say, here's your water. Don't forget to water your garden. My little grandson, Marky, he came in one morning and he said, it's all right, Grandma, I've watered my garden. I teach them about the lovely garden that's down in their small intestine where all those little friendly floras are. Dr. Batman Gehaldi, he showed that when you drink water, say you drink half a glass of water before breakfast, half an hour, let's say, before breakfast, what it does, that half an hour before breakfast, it thickens the mucosa wall. That mucosa wall that's lining the stomach is basically 99% water. And God designed that thick mucosa wall be there to protect the lining of the stomach against the hydration.

hydrochloric acid. The hydrochloric acid in the stomach is so strong it could burn a hole in your skin. And in that mucosa wall is sodium bicarbonate. And the sodium bicarbonate is there to neutralize any stomach acid that might try and get through that mucosa wall. So God put a lot of things in place to protect the lining of our stomach. If a person's dehydrated, the lining of the stomach is only small. And when the lining of the stomach is only small, there's not a lot of sodium bicarbonate in there. So it's easy for the acid to eat little holes in the lining of the stomach. Now, as we looked at when we looked at the microorganisms, the true cause of disease, we showed how whenever there's damage in the body, our own microorganisms can change roles and become bacteria to clean up the damage. It must have been about 15 years ago, I think, a group of doctors in Western Australia got a Nobel Prize for discovering that Helicobacter pylori bacteria causes stomach ulcers. So I'm going to give you an illustration to show that Helicobacter plays a role in stomach ulcer, but really is not the cause. So I'm going to give the story of a man who came to Misty Mountain. He came to Misty Mountain. He didn't really not want to be at Misty Mountain, but his wife had paid the full amount, so he came. As I'm consulting with him, I discovered that he'd had gut problems, stomach pain for 25 years. He was in his mid-50s. I said, have you taken any treatments for it? He said, yes. He said, at the moment, I'm on a different antibiotic every month to kill the Helicobacter pylori because the doctors feel it is Helicobacter pylori that's causing my stomach pain. What they can do now is really just a breath test, which will tell the levels of Helicobacter pylori in the stomach. I said, how long have you been on this program? He said, this is my fifth month. So he's up to his fifth course of antibiotics. I said, with the last test, was it still there? He said, yes, it was. I said, are you interested in trying anything else? He said, no, thank you very much. I'm very happy with my medication and the course that I'm doing. I always respect everyone's choice. It is our God-given right to make our own choices. On the first night, the first lecture, this man heard about the body's ability to heal itself. And it will heal itself if you give it the right conditions. He came to me straight after the lecture, as did his wife, and they both said to me, that made more sense than anything we've ever heard. We've decided to let you have a go. We've decided that we're going to stop the medication and we'll let you try your stuff, so to speak. I said, great. So what I did was I gave the man and his wife, she had a similar problem, slippery elm. Slippery elm is the powdered bark of the slippery elm tree. And slippery elm, when you put it with water, it goes a little thick and it coats, soothes and lines the stomach, in fact, the whole of the gastrointestinal tract. When I first consulted with this man, I asked him how much water he drinks in a day, and he said 2 litres or 2 quarts. Because he was a little resistant to what we were doing, I didn't push the subject anymore. I thought, well, he's hydrated. I just thought I'd put that bit in because that will make sense when you hear the end of the story. This man loved the lectures. He took a lot of notes. At the end of the week when we consulted together, he said, I've got some good news for you. He said, I haven't had no stomach pain for 2 days. First time in 25 years. I said, that's very good news. But what he said,

I said, all you're washing, all you're doing is washing away your hydrochloric acid or diluting it so it can't digest properly. Let me show you what was happening. I'm going to illustrate because it's interesting to see what was happening with this man. He was dehydrated. He got up in the morning totally dehydrated, which is the most dehydrating time of the whole day, is when you wake up in the morning. He sat straight down to breakfast and, of course, drank with his meals. So the lining of his stomach was very thin. And because the lining of his stomach was very thin, the hydrochloric acid was burning little holes there. And his body's own microorganisms evolved into a bacterial form to clean up the damage. I think bacteria can almost be likened to maggots. In the war, if a man had an ulcer that wasn't healing, he would let the blowfly lay the maggots in the wound, and those maggots would clean up the wound. You see, they never eat live things. They only eat rubbish. And it is the same with these bacteria in the body. They're just cleaning up the mess. And every month, he takes an antibiotic, which kills off the Helicobacter pylori, but then the next one comes along. And when that's killed off, then the next one comes along. Remember, there's 10 times more microorganisms in our body than cells. There's lots there. There's lots of resources. And every time he ate a meal, hydrochloric acid was released. And one of the roles of hydrochloric acid is not just plays a role in digestion of protein, but it also is antifungal, anti-yeast, antibacterial. And so when it saw the Helicobacter pylori, it's about to come down and wipe it out when the man has a big drink of water. And what does that water do to the hydrochloric acid? It dilutes it. So Helicobacter pylori goes, whew, that was close, keeps chomping away. So here we are 5 months later, his fifth course of antibiotics, and he's still got Helicobacter pylori. When he heard the lectures, and he heard about the importance of drinking between meals and not drinking with the meals, his gut mucosa thickened. And then when he had his meal and the hydrochloric acid was released, the hydrochloric acid came down and wiped out the Helicobacter pylori. And at the same time, he's having the slippery elm, which coating and soothing the lining of the gut. He said, 25 years I've had this gut pain. He said, I can't believe it. All I had to do was change the time I drink water. What also was happening is because he was drinking so much water with his meals, his hydrochloric acid was low. And because his hydrochloric acid was low, he was not digesting his food properly. So he was getting bloating. So not only did he have the pain, he also had the terrible discomfort of bloating. So Dr. Batmahan Gehaldi, Dr. B we'll call him, he shows that the first place, a glass of water half an hour before a meal, the first place that it restores is that lining to the gut. Your liver makes hydrochloric acid, and it makes it from the water we drink. Yesterday, I had to drink 2 glasses of water to make enough hydrochloric acid for breakfast. And yesterday I had to drink another 2 glasses of water to make enough hydrochloric acid for lunch. So that's 4 glasses of water just to make the hydrochloric acid. And so being dehydrated also reduces the amount of hydrochloric acid that we are making. Dr. Batman Gehaldige, he also discovered that the fluid around the joints, the synovial fluid, is 99% water. So if someone's dehydrated, they don't have as much fluid, and so the person can suffer from arthritis. That can be a contributing factor. It's not the only factor, but it is a contributing factor to arthritis, is dehydration. When we are not drinking enough water, the body goes into a form of drought management. He explains the drought management. He says the hormone that's released to help with the drought management is histamine. So when a person is dehydrated, the histamine levels go high.

And if someone has an allergy, they're given antihistamines. Perhaps the allergy is purely because they're dehydrated. The brain cells. 85% of the brain is water. So when we're dehydrated, the brain cells shrink, and that hurts. Dr. Batman Gehaldich, he found that if someone had a headache or migraine, they just need water. Remember what he did? Every 15 minutes, another glass of water, another glass of water. That's not the only cause of a headache. But it's easy to use the process of elimination, and no matter what the problem, try water first. Little by little, get that water in. Dr. B also found that the lungs have a lot of fluid in them. When I say a lot of fluid, let me explain. Right at the end of each bronchial is a little bunch of grapes that looks like this. And they're the alveoli. And it's in the alveoli where we have the gaseous exchange. So over each alveoli, there's a little blood capillary network. And when we breathe in, and these little alveoli fill up with oxygen, right at that split second, there's an exchange. The blood drops the carbon dioxide into the alveoli and picks up the oxygen, and then we breathe out the carbon dioxide. But Dr. B explains how there's a minuscule droplet of water in every alveoli. And because of the surface tension property of water, when we breathe out, the water enables that little alveoli to collapse. Then you can breathe in your full quota of oxygen. So if we're dehydrated, we're not getting as much oxygen as we could get if we were drinking adequate water. So water affects every single part of our body. The magnesium helps the water to come inside the cell. Calcium. Calcium is a very important mineral. We looked at that earlier. But it can't get into the cell by itself. It needs vitamin D. When vitamin D is present, the calcium is pulled inside the cell. And remember, the calcium is the king. All the other minerals piggyback on the back of calcium when it's taken into the cell. Glucose can't get into the cell by itself. It needs insulin. When insulin's present, glucose is pulled inside the cell. Now, let me give you a scenario here. Let's say we've got someone, they're not drinking much water, and when they do drink water, they're not very happy because their feet swell. They're not having any greens. They don't like greens. The salt they're having is the sodium chloride, so they're not getting enough magnesium. So when they do drink, the water can't get into the cell. The person doesn't want skin cancer, so they stay right out of the sun. So they're lacking vitamin D, which means their calcium and minerals can't get into the cell. They're trying to lose weight. So they're on the high carbohydrate diet. They've eliminated all fat. Do you know what fat does? It gives the feeling of satiation or satisfaction. It gives that fulfilling. That's why when people are on a fat-free diet, they're often eating all day long, lots of carbohydrates. Because he's eating so many carbohydrates, his pancreas is getting worn out. And because his pancreas is getting worn out, he's not making enough insulin. And so the glucose can't get into the cell. And the body says, what are we going to do now? So the body says, I know, we'll force it into the cell. What's that called? There's high blood pressure. High blood pressure can have many causes. High blood pressure can be caused because of dehydration, because of mineral deficiency, because of vitamin D deficiency, because of a high carbohydrate diet, because of margarine in the diet, which is a toxic fat which inhibits the insulin and the glucose getting into the cell. That's why the investigation needs to be begun. On page 127 of the Ministry of Healing, one of my favorite health books, the author says, in case of sickness, the cause should be ascertained. How do you determine the cause? You compare the person's life with these laws of health, and then often you see what the problem is. So the four most vital elements needed for life, oxygen, water, sodium,
potassium. But remember, we need to take in sodium the way God planned us to.

Matthew 5, chapter 13, the Bible says, Jesus speaking, he says, "Ye are the salt of the earth. If the salt has lost its savour, wherewith shall it be salted? It is henceforth good for nothing but to be cast out and trodden under foot of men." Old English, I love the poeticness of Old English. If the salt has lost its savour, how does salt lose its savour? I'd like to suggest that table salt has lost its savour. It's only two minerals. It's lost all the other minerals. And when I was with my daughter a couple of winters ago in Wisconsin, I noticed that when it's snowing, they throw salt on the road to melt the salt so you can drive on the road. And I thought of that verse, if the salt has lost its savour, it is now good for nothing but to be cast out and trodden under foot of men. So I saw that salt thrown on the road, certainly under the foot of men and under the foot of cars. So maybe that is a place for the sodium chloride salt. So water is important. Water is vital. The body cannot function without it. So it's vital that we take the water in. You just got to find out how to get it in. Most people find it so much easier to drink it little by little by little through the day. You just have to have your water nearby. Your brain will work better. Your stomach will work better. Your colon will work better. A lot of people with constipation, it's because of dehydration, because one of the main functions of the colon is to take water out so stools are formed. So in dehydration, more water gets taken out than should be taken out, and so we're left with cement and rabbit pellets. And I was reading in a newspaper, it was a few years ago now in the US, I think it's your number two killer is colorectal cancer. Is this in a nation that has too much tea and coffee and soda instead of drinking pure water? It's water and pure water that must be taken into the body. One lady said, "I drink a lot of water in my cups of tea." No. You see, tea has tannin in it, it has caffeine in it, and if you put sugar in that, that's three dehydrating agents. No, it must be water and water alone. It's really easy medicine, isn't it? To wash the dishes with a cup of tea would not get your dishes clean. It must be water. Water can be taken internally and water can be taken externally. How do we do water externally? Well, water is the best cleaner. But water can be used as a treatment. And hydrotherapy has been used for centuries. And in the area of pain relief, hydrotherapy is almost without equal in the relief that it can bring. So in hydrotherapy, water is used in three forms. It's used in a solid, that's ice. It's used in a liquid, there's your water. And it's used also as a gas, there's steam. And I think most people who have had sinus problems know that a great way to bring relief is to put their head over boiling water and let that steam go up into the sinus areas. But what a lot of people don't realize is that it's vital that that treatment be end with cold. So you finish the steam and then you have a bowl of cold water, ideally with some ice cubes in it, and wipe over the face with the cool cloth. What cold does is it equalizes circulation and it prevents chilling. At Misty Mountain Health Retreat, we have a steam sauna down by the creek. So you go into the steam sauna, you'll be in there for 15 minutes, you will get very hot and perspire a lot, and then you come out and dive into the mountain stream, it's very, very nice, cool off and then come back into the steam. You can usually do that three times. What does steam do in that area? What steam does is it heats up the body, and when the body heats up, it starts to perspire more, the pores open, and a lot of waste is eliminated out via the skin. In fact, the studies on hydrotherapy are showing that up to 70% of body's waste can be eliminated via the skin when given the right conditions. What are the right conditions? Well, we stress to our guests the importance of being well hydrated when you go into the steam, because the body uses water to throw off the waste via the skin. And you can't hydrate yourself half an hour before the

steam bath. So you start at the beginning of the day, little by little by little, to hydrate over the day, ready for the steam sauna. So there are a couple of ways that you can use the steam. Ice is one of the best anti-inflammatories that we have. So I was in at Living Springs in Roanoke, Alabama a few years ago, and I walked through the forest on my way to work, and I got chiggers. You've heard of the chigger bites? It's like, apparently it's a little mite that gets under the skin. Well, I had about 8 bites, mostly on my legs, and they said to me, "You'll be scratching for a month." Well, I decided not to scratch, because I know that when you scratch a bite, you damage the skin, and when you scratch, you heat the skin up, and that increases the inflammation, and the inflammation feeds the whole situation. Yes, it feels nice to scratch, but when you finish scratching, oh, the itch can be even worse, and you've also got a bit of pain. So how did I do it? I iced it. So every time they itched, I'd get a block of ice and I'd ice each bite. Sometimes it would take me nearly 10 minutes. I'd ice every bite. I had the ice on until it got quite painful. Then I'd move it to the next bite and then the next bite. And then when I'd done a whole lot of the 8 bites, I'd go back again and do it again. And often I would have relief for 4 or 5 hours. Before I went to bed at night, after my hot shower, yes, the heat would increase the itch. I'd get a block of ice and I'd go over them again. And I would sleep all night. And in the morning, I'd do my morning walk. And yes, that increased the blood flow. And by the time I got back from my morning walk, they were itchy and I'd run in and grab the ice. And I'd ice it again. In 24 hours, maybe I iced them 3 times. That's all. Within 2 weeks, I had no itch at all. And the people that live there, they said, "We've never seen them resolve so quickly." If someone has any bite at all, ice it. Just ice it. So on the side of the football field, they don't have hot water. They have ice. It's the best anti-inflammatory.

icing it. How you can ice it, remember what I was doing? I would ice it until it became painful, then I'd take it off. And then put the ice out again, gets painful again, then take it off. So you go on and off until the whole area can be quite numb. So ice can also be used in cases of eczema, psoriasis. With eczema and psoriasis, the skin gets very, very itchy. Ice it. Just keep icing it. No, it won't cure it, but it'll bring relief. But if you scratch it, the area can get damaged. It can even start bleeding, and the whole situation can get so much worse. Just ice it. Just ice it. One of the main causes of psoriasis and eczema is an allergy. It can be an allergy to, and I met a lady who was in a trailer, and she got terrible welts all over her body. She was lying in bed. She couldn't work. And one day when she was just looking at the end of her bed, the wall, she noticed this black mark. And every day the black mark got more and more. The other side of that wall was the bathroom, and there was a leaking tap. It was mold. So it was mold that gave her this terrible case of psoriasis. An allergy to mold, an allergy to chemicals, an allergy to wheat and dairy products can also cause it. But when you eliminate the wheat and the dairy, it can take up to 2 months before you see a result. But meanwhile, ice the area. Just ice it. So whenever you have an itch, ice it. Just ice it. It's often underestimated, the power of ice as a powerful anti-inflammatory. But one of the most powerful forms of hydrotherapy is the alternating hot and colds. So let me show you how this works. When you apply hot water to an area, the initial effect is stimulation. And I think we all know that if we're cold or a little cool and we get into a hot bath, it tingles, doesn't it? And that tingling sensation is the blood rushing to the area. And then eventually there is a depressing effect. Or you could say a slowing down of the blood movement. So with hot, when you first apply it, you get stimulation, but after 3 minutes, everything slows down and then it gets to the depressing or the slow. With cold, it initially has a stimulating effect. Have you ever turned the hot water off on your shower and just had quick cold? It's very stimulating. But it only takes 30 seconds to get to the slowing down. So when you're using an alternating hot and cold treatment, you're going to be using the stimulating effect. And so usually it is 3 minutes hot and then 30 seconds ice cold. And that's usually done 3 times. In the area of pain relief, this is almost without equal. I'm going to relate a story. And this story happened when I was in the Papua New Guinea highlands. I was up in the interior. There was no running water. There was no fridges. And my guide was taking me around to see the little villages. And I noticed a man following us when we were walking around, and he had a bandage on his hand. So I said to my guide, "What's the matter with his hand?" And the guide said, "He was hunting and an accident happened and the knife went through his hand almost out the other side. So he had a bad wound there." And I said to the man, "Can I look?" We could not communicate, but by body language and my interpreter. And it was very, very swollen. And I could tell by the way he was holding, and it was very, very painful. So I looked around and I saw at the back of the house was a little outside kitchen. There was a fire there. And I also looked a little further on and I saw a pipe coming out of the ground where they'd

got into a spring, so I had water there, and I said, can you bring me two bowls, please? So they brought me two bowls. Now, by the time we started doing this, we had quite a gathering of all the people in the villaging. They wanted to see what was going on here. So the first bowl, I made hot water. I had the kettle from the fire, and I made it as hot as he could stand. I got him to put his good hand in it, and it was the right temp. He put his painful hand in, and oh, it was too hot. And I understand that. So he put a little bit of cool in until he could bear it. So he put his hand in the hot water. And then I had another bowl that had cold water straight out of the spring. So because it was out of the spring, out of the ground, it was quite cool. So I did 3 minutes in the hot, and then I put his hand in the cold for 30 seconds. He was looking at me frowning. The people were looking around. They were frowning. They were intrigued. What's this woman doing? Before I put his hand back into the hot, I put a little bit of the boiling water in just to bring the heat up a bit, because I knew he would be able to handle the hot much more now that he'd been in the cold, and he could. And then I asked the many onlookers to empty the cold and get a fresh cold, because his hot hand going into the cold water had warmed it up a bit. I didn't have ice. At home I have ice, and that keeps it cool. By the end of the second hot, I noticed his whole body language was he's getting pain relief. He started to smile, and he's talking and talking and talking to the people around, and they all started smiling. There were no more frowns. I put it back into the cold water, and then I did a third hot. And by the time I was doing the third hot, his body language told me, I think his pain had reduced by maybe nearly 40%. And we finished with the cold. And he was laughing, he was smiling, he was chatting away in his language to the others. After doing this three times, I asked for a towel and we dried it. And I could see that the redness had reduced, the swelling had gone down somewhat. And so then I asked them, do you have any healing herbs, any leaves that you know can heal? And someone ran off and brought some green leaves, and I crushed it between my hands to bring the juice out. And then I put it on. I asked if anyone had a bandage. So someone had a bandage, and we bandaged his hand up. And I asked God to bless these simple treatments, this simple green juice, whatever it was. You see, green juice is healing and cleansing to the body. For the rest of the 2 hours I was there, this man just followed me the whole time. He was probably in his early 40s, maybe. I don't know what happened to that man. Do I have to tell him what to do next? No. He knows. He experienced it. You see, we're the doctor. He experienced such incredible relief. And I'm sure that when it started to hurt again, he would do more hot and colds and more green leaves. And if it was very painful, he could do that hot and colds every 2 hours. Maybe as it eases, he starts to do it three times a day. What did we do? What happened? Why did that help? Well, when you have an injury, the blood tends to sit or pool in the area. And when you put it in the hot water, you are stimulating more blood into the area. And when more blood goes into the area, it pushes the old blood out. And when the fresh blood comes in, it has fresh supplies of oxygen, fresh supplies of nutrients, clean water, and also white blood cells. And so it's bringing healing to the area, and it's pushing out the old stagnant blood. When we apply the hot, we get a stimulating effect. And before it's got time to slow down, we put it in the cold, so we've got more stimulation. And before it's got time to slow down, we put it back into the hot. So you can use, can you see that we're using the stimulating effect of the hot and cold? Do you remember what I said before I gave that story? Hydrotherapy has been used for centuries, and in the area of pain relief, it's almost without equal. How long would a painkiller take to have an effect? By mouth, half an hour. He got relief. I could tell he had relief within about the first 10 minutes, and the whole procedure takes about 15 minutes. So water is not only important to drink it, but you can use water as a treatment for disease in the human body. Did you know that 80 years ago, nurses used to be taught hydrotherapy? I have their textbook.

It's Knipe's hydrotherapy book for nurses. But it takes a lot of care and effort, which unfortunately they don't have today. But you can use it in your home.

0: Lux lucet in tenebris.
1: I remember being in the Philippines a few years ago, leading a group of young people in a humanitarian trip. During my time there, a young lady came up to me one day and asked me, "Kuya Christian, how do you find inner peace? Could you pray for me to have inner peace?" For the following days, I couldn't take out of my mind this simple yet deep question. It seems that there are a few things we all have in common and look for in life.

Many things every day try to disturb our peace, but the promise is given that God will keep us in perfect peace when we keep our minds in Him, not in your weakness, the problems of others, or any other thing, but keeping your mind in the source of peace. You can keep your mind in Him by reading His Word, or by talking with Him as with a friend and opening your heart by learning His promises. And when a thought comes your way trying to disturb the peace, you can bring it to Him immediately and take instead one of His promises that addresses your specific fear. At the end of this trip in the Philippines, this young lady came up to me and said, "Thank you, Kuya. I have found that peace." Are you sick and tired of worry, anxiety, and stress? God wants to give you this peace more than you desire to have it if you will give Him your life. You see, I discovered that I could come just as I am, and He would even help me to keep my mind in Him and away from worry. And despite the problems around you, the inner peace that He gives is perfect and complete.

I'm happy to see those of you who have come tonight to listen to God's word again. May I see the hands of those of you who were with us last night? May I see your hands? Oh, I am very touched and pleased and impressed with your faithfulness. I hope to see the same hands plus some more at our next session tomorrow night. Thank you very much for coming. Our subject for this evening is In His Image. In His Image. Of course, you will remember that last night's message was Living the Good Life. Now, every one of the presentations in this series will touch on the law of God. As Seventh-day Adventists, we ought to understand the critical role of the law in the plan of salvation. We're told in Great Controversy, page 478, paragraph 3, Ellen White writes these words, "It is only as the law is restored to its rightful position that there can be a revival of primitive faith and godliness among his professed followers. It is only as the law of God is restored to its rightful position." And the reason why we have so many problems in the world today is because God's law has been trampled. And so we want to reestablish the law of God, not as an instrument of salvation, but as a standard of righteousness, as a standard of holy living, the standard required of angels, the standard required of Christ when he was on this earth, and it is the standard required of us today. In the book Faith and Works, page 96, paragraph 3, Ellen White writes these words, "The reason why there are so many spurious conversions in these days," and the word spurious means false, "is that there is so low an appreciation of the law of God." And so every presentation will touch on the law of God in a different way. For tonight, I'll ask you to do two favors for me, as I did last night. Favor number one, while I'm speaking, I'd like you to pray for me, and all I'd like you to say is, "Lord, put your words in that man's mouth." And favor number two, I would like you to think. It's essential that you think of what you're hearing. I need not ask you for reverence. You gave that last night. You'll give it tonight because you are aware that we are in the presence of a holy God whom we're worshiping. Let's bow our heads now and pray. Our loving Father in heaven, I ask you in the name of Jesus to come very close to us now as we worship you through the spoken word. Father, without the aid of your Spirit, we will drift into error. Because according to Christ in John 16:13, "Howbeit, when he, the Spirit of truth, is come, he will guide you into all truth." Send your Spirit, dear God, to guide us into truth. Take possession of my mind and speak through me that your people may be blessed, but even more, that your name may be glorified. We offer this prayer in Jesus' name. Amen. Our subject for tonight, In His Image. I'll put something on the screen that I want you to observe very carefully. And what I'm about to put are simply qualities of God's character. In other words, God has many qualities. We will just put some. God is love. God is holy. God is just. God is good. God is spiritual. God is righteous. God is right. God is perfect. God is eternal. God is truth. And much more. Now, let's look at this list of qualities. The Bible says in 1 John chapter 4, verse 8, "He that loveth not, knoweth not God, for God is love." It is not enough to say that God is loving, which he is. God is love. The Bible does not present God as God is mercy. It presents him as merciful.

Bible does not say God is forgiveness, it says God is forgiving. But the Bible says that God is love. Love is God, and God is love. It is his fundamental quality from which everything else is expressed. In other words, mercy is an expression of love. Forgiveness is an expression of love. Graciousness, long-suffering, patience, they are all expressions of love, including justice. God is holy. 1 Peter 1:15, he is just, he is good. Psalm 100 verse 5 says, for the Lord is good. His mercy is everlasting, and his truth endureth to all generations. He is spiritual. John 4:24, God is a spirit, and they that worship him must worship him in spirit and in truth. He is righteous. Psalm 11:7, the righteous Lord loveth righteousness. And we must try, we must desire, we must covet in a good way that which God loves. And if God loves righteousness, we should desire righteousness. God is right. He's always right. Deuteronomy 32 verse 4, a God of truth and without iniquity, just and right is he. Psalm 145 verse 17 says, the Lord is righteous in all his ways and holy in all his works. Meaning, whatever God does is right. Somebody say amen. Amen. Even when he punishes us, he is right. Always remember that. God is always right. It is we who are almost always wrong. God is always right. He is perfect. Matthew 5:48, be therefore perfect, even as your Father, which is in heaven, is perfect. God is true. He is truth. A God of truth and without iniquity. God is truth. Christ is truth. God is truth. So these are qualities of God. He is love. He's holy, he's just, he's good, he's spiritual, he's righteous, he's right, he's perfect, he's eternal, he's true or truth. Now, keeping your eye on this list, I want you to listen to a very familiar passage of Scripture. And it goes like this. And God said, let us make man in our image. Somebody say amen. Amen. Let us make man in our image. How long has God had this image? Forever. God has always been God. This is not an improvement over time. God does not improve with time like wine. This is the way God has always been. Now, God says, let us make man in our image so that mankind would be love, would be holy, just, good, spiritual, righteous, right, perfect, eternal, true, all these things. Eternal in the sense that it was God's will that humanity live for how long? Forever. That's why he offers us eternal life. And God said, let us make man in our image. Now, God has no other desire for you and for me than that we live like that. I want you to grasp the tremendous privilege it is to have God set such a high standard for you and for me. Those of you who parents, you've sent your children to school, you pay exorbitant fees for their education. You have high standards for them. You want them to bring back home at the end of every term a sparkling, a spectacular grade report. All A's. So you can boast to the neighbors that your children are at the top of the class. And you can put a sticker on the bumper of your car, I have a child in the honors class. Why should God be any different?
God's desire for us, his standard for us is so high, it is based on his character himself, not the character of

Gabriel, the highest angel. Are you listening to me? The character of God himself is the standard for humanity. Now, they may appear on the surface erroneously to be a difficulty with what I just said. How can a God, expect human beings to be like him? God does not require that you and I be God. He requires that we be godly. Education, page 18, paragraph 3, Ellen White writes, higher than the highest human thoughts can reach is God's ideal for his children. Godliness, godlikeness is the goal to be reached. This is your goal and mine. And that should precede every other ambition, whether it's to have a husband, a wife, children, a home, a career. This should come before every other human ambition, because it is on the basis of this that anyone can be admitted into God's kingdom. And so God said, Genesis 1:26, let us make man, finish it for me, in our image. So this, what we're looking at, is the image of God. It's not complete, but you get the idea. This is the image of God. Anyone in God's image will look like that. The purpose of conversion is to bring us to that. Are you with me? It does not happen overnight, but we must have the decision in our hearts, a decision that is 100%, this is how I want to live. And since the Bible teaches everything comes out of the heart, if that decision is in your heart, 100%, it will come out in your life. We go to another slide. The same. But as you look at this list of qualities, I want you to think of, there's a scientific rule or law, and I will not express it scientifically. It says if A is equal to B, and B is equal to C, then A is equal to C. There's a more formal and impressive way to state that. I don't recall it at the moment. Let me say it again. If I look like him, and he looks like him, then I look like him. Are you with me? All right. Now, we said this is the image of God, and we were right. I want you to look at something else. Now, here are the same qualities. But what are we looking at now? The law of God. God's law is love. Romans 13:10, love worketh no ill to his neighbor, for love is the fulfilling of the law. Are you with me? The law of God is holy. Romans chapter 7, verse 12. The law of God is just. Romans chapter 7, verse 12. Wherefore the law is holy, and the commandment holy, just, and good. The law is good. Romans chapter 7, verse 12. You can make the corrections. The law is spiritual. Romans chapter 7, verse 14. For we know that the law is spiritual, but I am carnal, sold under sin. The law is righteous. Psalm 119, verse 172. My tongue shall speak of thy word, for all thy commandments are righteousness. The law of God is right. Psalm 19, verse 8. The law of God is perfect. Psalm 19, verse 7. The law of the Lord is perfect. The law of God is eternal. Psalm 111, reading verse 7 and 8. The works of his hands are verity and judgment. All his commandments are sure. They stand fast forever and ever. So God's law is eternal. God's law is true. Psalm 119, verse 151. Thou art near, O Lord, and all thy commandments are truth. What we're seeing is that this image is identical to God's law. Now, follow me closely as I put back the law of God. When God said, follow me closely, let us make man in our image. Anyone in the image of God is in the image of the law.

I saw a few heads nodding, and I'm grateful for that. But not enough of you were nodding. Perhaps what I said went right over your heads. Let me try it again. Let me give you a quotation. Thoughts from the Mount of Blessings for Blessing, page 54, paragraph 1. Listen carefully to the words of inspiration. The law of God is as holy as God himself. As holy as he is, as perfect as he is. The law presents to men the righteousness of God. Let me say it again. The image of God, which is this, is no different from the image found in the law of God. That is why those who claim to follow Christ, the correctness or legitimacy of their claim will be tested by the law of God. It is the standard by which God measures character. Great Controversy, page 268, paragraph 2, Ellen White writes, the written word, the law of God. Remember last night I told you the Bible sometimes refers to the word as commandment. Ellen White writes, the written word, and then she says, the law of God will measure the character of every man and condemn all whom this inerrant test declares to be short. In other words, anyone falling short is determined by the law. Anyone coming up to God's standard is determined by the law. Because the law is a precise, identical reflection of the character, the righteousness, the holiness, and the perfection of God. Now, what's our subject? In his image. Now, Satan knows that better than anyone else. Ellen White tells us in The Faith I Live By, page 66, paragraph 2, speaking of Lucifer, she writes, God made him good and beautiful, as near as possible like himself. When Lucifer was made, he was as close to being God as any created being ever was. God made him good and beautiful, as near as possible like himself. So Lucifer understood the relationship between God and God's law, how the law is a perfect reflection of the very character of God. No wonder it is Lucifer's priority to overthrow God's law. And so we read in Great Controversy, page 582, paragraph 1, from the very beginning of the great controversy in heaven, it has been Satan's purpose to overthrow the law of God. It was to accomplish this purpose that he entered upon his rebellion against the Creator. And though he was cast out of heaven, he has continued the same warfare on this earth. Because by blinding our eyes to the law, he blinds our eyes to the character of God. Let me say again, the Bible says, and God said, let us make man in our image. We've discovered tonight, the image of God is no different from the image the law reflects, because it is the same thing. Let me put it the way I put it earlier, anyone reflecting the image of God is reflecting God's law. Let me introduce something else to your consciousness. The Bible says, for all have sinned and come short of the glory of God. Let's take a look at what the glory of God is. Go to Exodus chapter 33. We shall read from verse 18. Exodus 33, reading from verse 18. Our subject is in his image. I hope you all have your Bibles with you. And if you don't have, please read with the person next to you. Hopefully the person has these qualities and will not mind if you read with him or her. Exodus 33, reading from verse 18, the Bible says, this is Moses speaking, and he said, I beseech thee, show me what? Thy glory. And he said, I will make all my goodness pass before thee, and I will proclaim the name of the Lord before thee, and I will be gracious to whom I will be gracious, and I will shew mercy on whom I will shew mercy. And he

said, thou canst not see my face, for there shall no man see me and live. Exodus 33:18-20. Now we skip to chapter 34. We shall begin reading at verse 5. Remember the request that Moses made, show me thy glory. We tend to think of glory as just light. The Bible says in Exodus 34, verse 5, and the Lord descended in the cloud and stood with him there and proclaimed what? The name of the Lord. What did Moses ask to see? The glory of God. What did God say? I will show you my name. And the Lord descended in the cloud and stood with him there and proclaimed the name of the Lord. And the Lord passed by before him and proclaimed the Lord God, merciful and gracious, long-suffering and abundant in goodness and truth, keeping mercy for thousands, forgiving iniquity and transgression and sin, and that will by no means clear the guilty, visiting the iniquity of the fathers upon the children and to the third and the fourth and the children's children and to the fourth and to the third and the fourth generation. Now God was telling Moses, I am merciful, I am gracious, I am abundant in goodness and truth. This has nothing to do with light, which is what we think of when you think of glory. God is showing Moses his character. Now, sometimes glory refers to light, but first and foremost, God's glory is his character, because the light comes from the fact that he is what he is. When Adam and Eve were sinless, they also had a garment of light. So the character comes first. It is on the basis of character we have light. The moment they sinned, the light vanished. So glory is not first light. Glory is character. God's amazing grace, page 322, paragraph 2, Ellen White writes, God's glory is his character. Let's get some biblical evidence of that point. 2 Corinthians chapter 3, let's read verse 18. Let's go there quickly, because time flies so fast. 2 Corinthians chapter 3, reading verse 18. Do you have that? If you do, say amen. Amen. The Bible says, but we all, with open face, beholding as in a glass, what? The glory of God, are changed what? Into the same image, from glory unto glory, from glory to glory, even as by the Spirit of the Lord. Now look at that verse carefully again. There are two words that are used interchangeably. Can you guess what the two words are? Image and glory. Listen to the verse. But we all, with open face, beholding as in a glass, what? The glory of whom? Of the Lord. Are changed into what? The same. Now, for the writer to say the same image, he must have said something before that means image, for him to say the same image. What he meant by glory is image. Now, Ellen White refers to glory as character to character. Jesus prayed in John 17:22, and the glory which thou gavest me, I have given them, referring to the fact that by his teachings, he was developing in the disciples his own character. The glory which thou gavest me, I have given them. In 2 Thessalonians chapter 2, verse 13, Paul says, but we're bound to give thanks always to God for you, brethren, beloved of the Lord, because God hath from the beginning chosen you to salvation through sanctification of the truth and the Spirit. Then he says in verse 4, whereunto he called you by our gospel to the obtaining of the glory of our Lord Jesus Christ. Through the gospel, we obtain the glory, not light, but character. Character.

It's the sin to break that. Are you with me? Let me say it again. This is God's glory. The Bible says there is a way by which mankind come short. In other words, do not live up to this. There is only one way to come short of the glory of God, the character of God, and that is by offending the law. And the only way to live up to the glory of God, which is the character of God, is by keeping the law through Christ. This law that Satan has tried with great success to annihilate, and I put annihilate in quotation marks because no one can destroy the law of God. What I meant was he has succeeded in blinding our eyes, or the eyes of many, to the role of God's law in the whole plan of salvation. Let me say it again. Repetition is an effective tool of teaching. All have sinned and come short of the glory of God. Not the glory of the law, because the glory of the law is God's glory. Are you with me? The only way to offend God is to break the law. The only way to please God is to live by his law. Amen. Because the law, according to Ecclesiastes 12, verse 13, 14, represents the whole duty of man. Everything God requires of you and of me is somehow expressed in his law, whether we see it or not, because the Bible says the commandment is exceeding broad. When Christ, speaking for his Father, stood on Mount Sinai in Exodus 20 and said, "Thou shalt not kill," which of the Israelites understood that he also included anger as a form of murder? Until thousands of years later, or almost 2,000 years later, he came on the Sermon on the Mount and he said, "Whosoever is angry with his brother without a cause." The commandment, "Thou shalt not kill," has always included unreasonable anger. Fornication, adultery have always included lusting. The law is deep. The law is broad. And the more we look into the law, and I'll deal with that before this series ends, the more we see how the law is all-encompassing. The only way to offend God is to break his law. The only way to please God is to live by that law. He has no other standard for you or for angels. Let me say that again. You know, God has one standard in the universe. That's his character. Yes. And that character is expressed in his law. So that through the law, God provides a way for us to understand what it means to move more and more in the direction of his character. Satan has come up with a masterstroke. He has gotten into preachers, some of them in the Adventist Church, to disregard, devalue, undermine, denigrate the law of God. And so there are preachers who say God's law has been done away with. You might as well do away with God as to do away with his law. And there are those among us who say that God's law should not be stressed, because to stress God's law is to promote legalism. When a rich young ruler came to Christ in Luke 18 and said, "What shall I do to inherit eternal life?" Jesus told him, "Thou knowest the commandments. Do not commit adultery, do not kill, do not steal, do not bear false witness, honor thy father, thy mother." He did not need to quote all 10. He was clearly referring to his commandments. But that kind of standard is not possible for an unconverted.

perverted person. Are you with me? We are born the very opposite of this. Makes no difference how many degrees you have from the University of wherever. What's this town called? University of Langley. It makes no difference. Only the process and power of conversion can make this possible. That's why you cannot keep the law to be saved. You have to be saved first. Because Paul says in Romans 7:14, "For we know that the law is spiritual, but I am carnal." Well, how do I keep it? That's why conversion is the process by which God, through our faith in His Son's atonement, brings us into harmony with this, and then provides the power to keep us in harmony with it. The power that brings us into harmony is the same power that keeps us in harmony with this standard, which is the standard for the entire universe. All have sinned and come short of God's character. I say again, the only way to offend God, the only way to offend God is to offend His law. And the only way to please God, since the Bible is a book of opposites, you just flip that. If offending God is offending His law, then pleasing God must be keeping His law. In His image is our subject for this evening. I want you to listen again to God's words. And God said, "Let us make man in our image." And the image that is found in the law of God is the very image of God. Anyone reflecting God's image is doing so because the person is reflecting what is in the law. And so Jesus said, "Think not that I am come to destroy the law or the prophets. I am not come to destroy, but to fulfill." In Christ Triumphant, page 339, paragraph 2, Ellen White writes these words, "Christ came to represent the character of the Father as is represented in His holy law, for the law is the transcript of His character." Then she closes by saying these remarkable words, "Christ was both the law and the gospel." Christ was the law and the gospel. Let me put it this way. Listen carefully. Someone built this church using what? Architectural plans, am I right? Drawings. Now, everything had to be on there in order for the drawings to be, I guess, approved by whomever approves these things. An architect or a draftsman, whoever draws these things, can look at an architectural plan on a flat piece of paper and see walls. Are you listening to me? See where every outlet goes, every plumb, every pipe, every heating system. He looks and he sees it. I look, I see lines. The law of God is that architectural plan with all the details. Jesus Christ is the building. Amen. There is no difference between the architectural plan and what goes up. Now, through Christ, we become buildings based on the same architectural plan. My brothers and sisters, God's law has been trampled. And one of the reasons why this church was raised up was to lift up God's law to a world that has turned its back on God's holy law, and the world is suffering the consequences. Because for disobedience, the Bible has promised cursings. And for obedience, God has promised blessings. And we live in a cursed world because God's law has been disregarded.
And there must be a voice.

And the people charged to lift up that voice are Seventh-day Adventists. To let the world know God has a law, not serving as an instrument of salvation, but as a standard of righteousness that he has for this world, for this universe, for unfallen worlds where people have never sinned. The standard is the same. And so tonight, I ask you the question, are you in God's image? Let me introduce something else, if my little thing will work. I want to go to another slide. It's not moving, so someone help me, perhaps upstairs, to move this. I want you to see, now here's another image. You see that image? Anything on there familiar to you? It's all familiar to me. This all comes from Galatians 5, 19 to 21. Now the works of the flesh are manifest, which are these: adultery, fornication, uncleanness, lasciviousness, idolatry, witchcraft, hatred, variance, emulation, strife, seditions, heresies, envies, murders, drunkenness, revelings. And the verse goes on to say, and such like, meaning the list is virtually endless. But Paul didn't want to take all the time to give an exhaustive list. He gives some. This is the image of sin. This is the image of righteousness. The only way to develop that image is to offend this.

Are you understanding what I'm trying to say? That is the result of offending that. Now, Satan's ploy, remove this, and you necessarily remove that. Because there's no way to measure that. Now, remove this, and you also remove this. You see how central the law is? It is by the law we know sin, that takes us to hell. It's by the law we know righteousness, righteousness takes us to the kingdom. Whether it's heaven or hell, the law. Not as an instrument of salvation, as a standard by which God determines who goes this way or who goes that way. And so we go back to this ugly image. Now the works of the flesh are manifest, which are these. This can only result if the law is disregarded. Because by the law is the knowledge of sin. The Bible says of Jesus Christ in Matthew 1:21, the angel speaking to Joseph in a dream, and she shall bring forth a son, and thou shalt call his name Jesus. Why? For he shall save his people from this. Now, the Bible, as I said, is a book of opposites. If Christ saves you from something, he's got to save you to something. He saves us from this to that. And so tonight, I pray that God's Holy Spirit is working on hearts, mine and yours. Very often, people take a casual approach to church and religion. You do it so often, every Sabbath you're in church, 2 hours you go home and that's it, never see you again. And these things become habits. Not conscious expressions of a living, vibrant, bubbling, bustling relationship with God. They become just habits, autopilot. And we fail to realize that to live in God's image means constantly moving upward in godliness. And that cannot be put on autopilot. It has to be a deliberate, purposeful, intentional way of life every day by the abiding power of Jesus Christ.

Christ, I want to be more and more like God. In His image. To be in God's image, the law in its completeness has to be expressed in our lives. What do I mean by that? I told you last night, there's no such thing as statistical salvation. You cannot tell God I kept 9, 90% is virtually 100. It does not work. God is a God for whom it's all or nothing when it comes to salvation. So Jesus said, he that is not with me is against me. It's not he that is not with me is thinking about it. You either this or you that. There is no middle ground. Question for you, don't answer me. Which one are you? I did not ask you how many offices you hold in the church. I did not ask how long you've been in the church. I did not ask how many generations back you had preachers in the family. My question for you as an individual, no one is saved by a group or by family, it's individual. Are you this or are you that? Am I this or am I that? What is my relationship to God's law? My relationship to God's law is my relationship to God. God's Amazing Grace, page 20, paragraph 5. In the new birth, the heart is brought into harmony with God as it is brought into accord with His great law. Meaning, as I said last night, the only way to be right with God is to be right with His law. Because the question has to be asked, how do you know you're right with God? It is not enough to say, I am right, because Jesus says, most people serve me with their lips. It's not enough to say it. Jesus Christ did not say in John 14, 15, if ye love me, tell me. Which is the way most of us serve God. We tell Him. He is sick to death of being told he wants to be shown, if you love me, keep my commandments. All of them. Through the power of Christ. On this earth, this was the life of Christ. He came to save us from this. And that list is not complete. And so tonight, for the final time, I appeal to you from my heart and I appeal to myself. By what image are we living? There are only two. Not the image of God and the image of Adam.

had already originated in Satan. So Jesus told the scribes and Pharisees in John 8:44, "Ye are of your father, the devil." Not Adam. 1 John 3 verse 8, "He that committeth sin is of the devil." Yes, we're from Adam, but sin goes beyond Adam. Ultimately, a sinner is a child of Satan. And the mind of a sinner is the mind of Satan. The only difference is it is more intense in Satan. But it's the same. So your choice and mine, the image of God, the image of God, which is this, or the image of Satan, which is that. Only you and God can decide which it is. And by you and God, what I mean is God decides and you agree. But tonight, you and I can leave this place with a conscious unilateral decision. What do I mean by unilateral? It has nothing to do with your husband or your boyfriend or your wife. When God made Adam, he did not make Adam and Eve at the same time. When he made Adam, Eve was not in existence. And when he made Eve, he had put Adam not in just a sleep, but a deep sleep. And sleep is a symbol of death. So to all practical purposes, when God made Eve, Adam was nowhere around. When God made Adam, Eve was nowhere around. He dealt with them individually. Then the second level is the family. Now I'm saying to you, make a unilateral decision. You decide. Like Joshua, "As for me and my house." Now his house included him, but Joshua wanted to identify himself as an individual in his family. And he said, "As for me and my house," meaning if my house decided to leave God, I will follow God. You decide tonight. Which image do you desire? This or that? I want that. I want that for you. Is that what you want for yourself? Can I see your right hand? God bless you. Hands down, heads bowed as we pray. Loving Father in heaven, we thank you today, God, for your long suffering, your mercy, your graciousness. We've seen the central role of the law in the plan of salvation. It expresses your righteousness. It is as holy as you are holy. It is as perfect as you are perfect. The only way to get along with you, dear God, is to conform with your law by the indwelling power of Jesus Christ. Now, Father, forgive us for the occasions when we fell short of your glory, which is your character. Forgive us, dear God, when we misrepresented you to the world. Tonight, we seek your forgiveness on the basis of the sinless life of Christ. Please, God, forgive us. And give us a desire for a godly life. A desire for a righteous life through constant connection with the righteous life of Jesus Christ, that in us the righteousness of the law might be fulfilled. Bless every man, every woman, boy and girl, every family. As we leave this place, dear God, let not secular discussion snatch this message from our minds. Let us leave reflecting on what we've heard. Bring us back tomorrow night with those whom we invite. We offer this prayer, dear God, from our hearts. In Jesus' name, let all God's people say, amen and amen.

On Herod's birthday, the daughter of Herodias danced for them and pleased Herod so much that he promised with an oath to give her whatsoever she asked. Prompted by her mother, she said, "Give me here on a platter the head of John the Baptist." The king was distressed. Can you imagine his distress? But because of his oaths and his dinner guests, he ordered that her request be granted and had John beheaded in prison. You know, he thought, well, this is my release. And then he was beheaded. It could have been this dungeon. It could have been up there. We are moving there. But remember, this is the story of the second Elijah. The first Elijah warned King Ahab of his sins, and Jezebel became so mad that he persecuted him. Jezebel wanted to kill him. Here you've got the same situation. He warned Herod against the sin of adultery, and Herodias wanted to kill John the Baptist. So you've got type. At the end of time, there's another Jezebel who would also want to kill people, because we are saying uphold the commandments of God. So here we have the story of the three Elijahs, the historical one over there in Israel, the second one as Christ calls him, and then you, my dear listener, are the third Elijah. Don't be afraid to proclaim salvation, but don't be afraid to say, this is what God's law says. This is holy site. And by the way, we are close to the King's Highway. Israel came from Egypt and they traveled along this road to Jericho. When they came to Jericho, the pillar of fire by night and the cloud by day disappeared. Here manna fell, but when they reached the land of Canaan, no manna fell. We're almost at the place where the manna will not fall, where we will see Christ face to face and have the full fruit of his beautiful revealed image. So let's walk to the top where the king built his palace. By the way, this used to be the palace of Herod the Great. He built Masada. He built quite a few fortresses in this area. And when he died, his son, Herod Antipas, took over here. We're halfway up Mukavir. John was arrested behind us at a place called Wadi Al-Qara, Jordan beyond Bethany. He was a mighty preacher, a wilderness preacher. He had freedom. And suddenly, can you imagine him coming up here? He's chained. I can see him walking up here. Maybe he would drop a tear now and then. He's on his way to a destination, an unknown destination. There are times when we too face unknown situations. There are times when we expect deliverance. But our God, although he's a strong God, he's not always a safe God. But it's safe to just rely upon his leadings. So we still have a little way up till we get to the top. And then we listen to the romances of Herod Antipas. That's exciting. Herod the Great died just behind us at a place called Jericho, 4 BC. That's when Christ was born. He saw the three wise men from the east coming, and he wanted to kill all the babies because he didn't want another man to take his place. Same thing happened to Moses in the time of Moses. That Pharaoh also wanted to kill all the male babies. But when God sends a deliverer to help us, nothing can stop him. Well, after his death in 4 BC, his son, Herod

Antipas became the king of this area. And he ruled from here, as well as Tiberias. And he commoted between the two places, the fortress and Tiberias. And on his way, John was preaching at Bethany beyond Jordan. The modern name is Wadi Al-Qarar. And John had a marvelous approach, and Herod would listen to him, and he was touched in his heart. And then something happened. Something happened. But before I tell you about that, let me tell you about his romances. When he became this big shot king of this area,

0: And then one day, he had to go to Rome on business. And there he met his brother's wife, Herodias. His name was Philip. And I think he took her to the Spur or Steers or somewhere near the Colosseum. And chemistry took place. Instead of saying, I've got to go back to Mukavir, he stayed, and that's where the sad story begins. He came back here and he said to Hulda, guess what? Somehow I don't like you anymore. So Hulda said to her dad, he doesn't like me anymore, Dad. And I think Dad said, Arietas, my child, come home. You still have a home. And after 25 years of marriage, she was sent home. She died in Petra. John the Baptist was here pleading with Herod, break with your sin, save the marriage. But this is the sin of Babylon. Fornication. It happened with Ahab and Jezebel. Here was the woman Herodias. It happened here. The end of time. Another Jezebel will persecute God's people. And as we look at the ruins, we think of the many marriages laying in ruins. But my heart goes out to children. The slachoffers. What is slachoffers? I need another word.
1: Victim?
0: The victims. I think of the victims lying all over the world like the stones. Little hearts being broken because mom and dad separated. But you know what? We have a God who restores. No matter how big your mess, you've made a mess in life, could have been. But God is a restorer. He says, give me your ruins and I'll erect a new person. And this is what they're doing here. They're collecting the ruins and trying to restore this place to its original beauty. And if we allow the great architect, he will come and put the stones of my life together. And another temple will be restored. This is the wonderful story of salvation. God loves the Herods who were unfaithful. He loves the Herodiases, the Salomes. He wants to save us all. We can only ask him, God, come, forgive us and restore us. And whenever you read the story of John the Baptist, think about this place where it all happened. By the way, some of my friends just told me the story of the lion. Somebody asked this man, is this lion safe? The man said, no, it's not safe, but it's strong. Our God is so strong. One of these days when Jesus comes, somewhere here, a man will be raised from the dead. His head will be back, John the Baptist, and he's going to see Christ in all his beauty. One of these days, you and I may also close our eyes in death. And may God grant that we will see John the Baptist on that day. So even if your messianic expectations are not met in this life, it will be met in the next. If you have to die in a dungeon, longing for deliverance, die in hope. Hope in the strong God, the safe God, the wonderful God. May God bless you as you study this wonderful book and the marvelous story of John the Baptist.

0: Good to see you. Part two, components of saving Christianity. Let's pray, and then I got a question for you. Dear Father, I'm grateful to be your child. And I sense that I'm in the midst of a group of believers that are thankful for the same thing. I also recognize this morning that I'm in desperate need of your grace. There may be someone else here who's in desperate need of your grace. As we contemplate saving Christianity, I ask that your Spirit would do what only He can do in my heart and the hearts of those who will be listening. And we ask this in the precious name of Jesus. Amen. Amen. Well, there's the question. What do you remember? Go ahead, brother. What we need to be doing is to have a thorough knowledge of the truth and a thorough work of God's grace. Was that okay? Okay. Anybody else?
1: God's grace is the power. God's grace is the power.
0: God's grace is the power, the divine power to save and heal. Don't be one of Sceva's sons. Wise. Wise. There we go. Yeah. You remember the Sceva syndrome? Who remembers the Sceva syndrome? Raise your hand. Yeah. This is a big one. It's what the Laodicean church is suffering from right now. And that is depending on someone else's experience with Christ to actually survive what yet is coming upon the world. Christians should be preparing. Prophets and Kings 6:26. Christians should be preparing for what is soon to break upon the world as an overwhelming surprise. And this preparation they should make in diligently studying the Word of God and striving to conform their lives to its precepts. Amen? Do you remember this quote? Because we're focusing on the latter rain. All these presentations are focusing on preparation for the latter rain, the outpouring of the Spirit of God. Here's the statement. We saw it yesterday. Here it is again. We need not worry about the latter rain. All we have to do is to keep the vessel. What's the vessel? Three-dimensional. We need not to worry about the latter rain. All we have to do is keep the vessel clean and right side up and prepared for the receiving, the reception of the heavenly rain, and keep praying. It is our part of the work to put ourselves in connection with the divine channel. God is responsible for His part of the work, and He is faithful who has promised. God is faithful. I'm so grateful. Well, this is what I want from my personal experience. This is from Hebrews 10, 38 and 39. Now, this is a bit troubling if you look at it closely. Now, the just shall live by faith. I've got it underlined. But if anyone draws back, my soul has no pleasure in him. I don't want to draw back. Don't draw back. But we are not of those who draw.

Draw back to what? Mercy. I do not want to draw back to perdition. Before I became a Christian, I was in the entertainment business. Some of you know that. I came out of the entertainment business. I was alcoholic, problem with drugs, struggling. And the only thing that I had to look forward to in my future with that life was death. A black hole called death. Besides that, I was getting bald, losing my attraction, you know, my ability to attract female flies. Excuse the term, that's what we call them. I'm sorry for going back there, but death is a big thing. I don't want to draw back. I am not looking back. Now I have hope because of Jesus. I want to believe to the saving of the soul. But the text is a bit troubling because it says it is possible to believe to perdition, to draw back. Well, I don't want to draw back. I want to believe to the saving of the soul. Amen? And this is where Dan is at now. I don't know about you, but this is where I'm at. I love the idea of giving God delight. It's just amazing. What gives him delight? Look at this, Jeremiah chapter 9, 23 and 24. This is one of the things that gives God delight. Let not the wise man glory or boast in his wisdom. Let not the mighty man boast or glory in his might. Let not the rich man glory in his riches. Don't do that. Don't boast in that stuff. But let him who glories, him who boasts, glory in this, that he understands and knows who. A God that exercises loving kindness and judgment and righteousness in the earth. In these things I delight, saith the Lord. Isn't that neat? Be able to delight in the Lord? Yes. Man. But there's something else really valuable about this whole thing, about knowing and understanding God. Here it is. John 17, 3, Jesus said very clearly, and this is life eternal, that they, that's you and I, might know you, the only true God, and Jesus Christ whom thou hast sent. What's eternal life based upon? It's based upon knowing God the way he really is. That's why the truth is so vital. Jesus said in Matthew 24, Luke 21, Mark 13, all of those talking about the signs of his coming, he said there were going to be a lot of false Christs, a lot of false prophets. What? To give people a false picture of God. And listen, if you're following a false God, are you saved or lost? Amen. Perdition. Knowing God as he really is. Now, the question that we've got, and you probably have answers for this. That's the reason I wrote it on the slide. You probably already have an answer, but here's a big question. Because man has never seen God the Father, what is the only way anyone can know him and experience eternal life? John 12. I gave you a different text because other people know the text that we usually use. This is a different one, John chapter 12. So I want you to think a little bit. I'm reading now verse 44. Jesus cried and said, he that believes on me, believes not on me, but on him that sent me. And he that sees me, sees him that sent me. How do I get to know God the Father better? Isn't that neat? Woo! I actually know God the Father.

Do you know God the Father? Well, if you're getting to know Jesus, you're getting to know what God is really like. There is no salvation anywhere else. Throughout history, men have, and we're still doing it. What is it now? There are people actually spending megabucks to get their body frozen so it can get thawed out when there's a cure for the disease they're carrying. What do they call that? Cryogenics. Oh, cryogenics. Cryo, that's kind of like pyro, isn't it? Yeah, we don't want to go there. Only one name, and that is through Christ, that anyone can be saved, Acts 4:12. So here's reality. Our relationship with the Bible, the Word of God, has a direct correlation to the relationship we have with God the Father and Jesus Christ the Son. Do you know why? Jesus, talking to the scribes and Pharisees, the religious leaders of his day, he said this, "You search the scriptures, for in them you think you have eternal life." And in the Greek, it's and or but. "But they are they which testify of me." You study the scriptures to be smart. Know all this stuff so you can blow people out of the water with your knowledge about the Bible. Come on. You know, I didn't realize it until getting ready, preparing for this. I didn't realize it until I realized I can know all about prophecy. I can know the Bible from beginning to end. The scribes and Pharisees had the first five books of the Old Testament memorized from memory. I could still be lost. The entire scripture points to who? It points to Christ. And how sad. I wish it were different, but verse 40, I just hear Jesus in his voice just saying, "And you won't come to me that you might have life." Please don't fit into that picture. Be willing to come to Jesus and learn from him. What do you say? Yeah. So remember this, and this is Dan's little ditty, but remember it. Time alone in the Word of God to know Christ, nothing replaces it. But listen, without it, everything replaces it. How many of you agree with that? How many of you have had good intentions? You know, I've got to spend more time in the Bible. I just really do. And something comes up. Listen, the devil will make sure something comes up. Because as long as he can keep you out of the Word of God for yourself personally, he's got you. So what does Christianity that actually heals and saves, the Greek word is sozo, our dear cook that is feeding us, he's got that on his, right there on his lapel, sozo, means heal and save. This is what it looks like. Healing, saving Christianity is a practice. It's a what? An exercise of, a practice of, a training in godliness, of learning to believe, to trust, to think, and live like Jesus, which was the original design. Amen? Why a practice? Why do I got to practice Christianity? Why do I got to learn it? I mean, isn't it good enough just to accept Jesus on the cross of Calvary? That's enough. Review and Herald, August 4th, 1896. Learn to believe in Jesus. To take him at his word. Fasten the mind on his precious promises that you may give help to those with whom you associate. How many of you, in wanting to help someone because you love Jesus, he's died for you, you've said, "Lord Jesus, I accept you and your death on the cross. I believe you died for me. I want you to live in my life." But how many of you then, with this new desire that's building in your heart to help others, how many of you have actually experienced this? Someone comes up and starts telling a problem they got or whatever, and you want to help them, but you have no idea what to say.

0: Don't raise your hand. What am I going to say? I'm learning what to say. How about you?
1: That's when you send the prayer heavenward. Lord, help me.
0: Yeah. Yeah, there's something, and I don't want to leave us in the lurch here, but there's something, even someone who just accepted Christ can share. Can anybody tell me what it is? I'm gonna take a little aside here for a minute. Go to Romans chapter 15. Have a look at this. Romans chapter 15. Oh, I hope my brain's working this morning. Romans chapter 15. And notice what Paul says here. Yeah. Notice what the Apostle Paul says here, what he was comfortable sharing about Christ. This is big because it's giving us actually the freedom and the insight to grow where we're at and continue to grow. Romans 15, 18. Romans 15, verse 18. For I will not dare. Everybody there? I will not what? I will not dare to speak of any of those things which Christ has not wrought by me, which Christ has not worked in my own personal life. I don't dare speak of anything except what he has taught me personally where I'm at. Are you following? And I've got to do this because this goes along with the Skeva syndrome. What we're doing here, 2 Corinthians chapter 8, verses 11 and 12. This has so freed me, man, because I'm growing. I'm in the same boat you are. I'm growing and learning, and I am still stubbing my toes. 2 Corinthians 8, 11 and 12. Paul's encouraging the Corinthian church, who a poor church who had given themselves to Christ, and they wanted to help him. They wanted to help the saints in Jerusalem who were struggling from famine and dearth. They were just struggling. They wanted to help. And Paul encourages them to go ahead and do what they said they wanted to do for the church in Jerusalem. Here's what he says. Now, therefore, this is a side, so write it down if you... Now, therefore, perform the doing of it, what you said you wanted to do. That as there was a readiness to will, you were ready and willing to do it. So there may be also a performance also out of what you have. Out of what? For if there first be a willing mind, a willing what? It is accepted according to that a man has, not according to what he doesn't have. So many people are struggling with what they don't have, and they're comparing themselves to somebody else. That's not why, 2 Corinthians 10, 12. But look closely. You know what that's saying? Do the best you can with what you got. With a willing mind, it's acceptable to God. Here it is in Spirit of Prophecy, My Life Today, page 250. When it is in the heart to obey God, when efforts are put forth to this end, Jesus looks at this disposition and this effort as man's best service. And he makes up for the deficiency with his own divine merit. Do the best you can with what you got. With what kind of a mind? A willing mind. It's acceptable to God. And don't compare yourself to anyone else. It's not wise. 2 Corinthians 10, 12. Not wise. Because you are unique and special. You are a treasure of God. You're the apple of his eye. Zechariah 2, 8. And he has big plans for you. All right, back to this. We must accustom ourselves to seek divine guidance through prayer. We must do what? Learn to trust. We've got to learn to believe. We've got to learn to trust. It's a learning process. Man, I love this one. This is a great encouragement. And I'm just going to read it, not going to spend a lot of time here, but watch this. The powers of darkness gather about the soul and shut Jesus.

Jesus from our sight, and at times we can only wait in sorrow and amazement until the cloud passes over. These seasons are sometimes terrible. I hope somebody in the audience is actually saying, yeah, that's me. Look at this. Hope seems to fail. Despair seizes upon us. In these dreadful hours, we must what? Learn to trust and depend solely upon the merits of the atonement, and in all of our helpless unworthiness, cast ourselves upon the merits of the crucified and risen Savior. We shall never perish when we do this. Never. Amen. I think I should walk off the stage right now, but I'm not gonna. I'm excited about what's coming. So there are the Bible texts upon which those spirit of prophecy statements were based. I just wanted to share them with you real quick. 1 Timothy 4:7 says, but reject profane and old wives' fables. The church is full of old wives' fables. Reject them. And exercise yourself toward godliness. For bodily exercise profits little. It does, by the way, exercise part of the amazing plan of God from the beginning, really does something to the brain. I can't live without exercise. I hope you come to that too in your experience, if you're not there already. Bodily exercise profits little, but godliness is profitable for all things, having promise of the life that now is and of that which is to come. Philippians 2:5, let this mind be in you which was also where? In order to have Christ's mind, I've got to have Christ's thoughts. Does that make sense? By the way, a little Greek here. In the Greek, there are six tenses. In English, we have three tenses. Present, past, present, future, right? In the Greek, we have six tenses. But what's so unique about the Greek is this. Especially in this verse, Philippians 2:5, and in 1 John 2:5 and 6. In the present tense, what's happening right now? In English, it means what's happening right now. But in the Greek, the present tense is talking about a continual ongoing practice, an ongoing process. It's a process. And in Philippians 2:5, let this mind be, the verb be there, it's present tense. So what that is actually telling us is we want to practice thinking Christ's thoughts at all times and in all circumstances. Practice, practice, practice. Make sense? 1 John 2:5. But whoso keepeth his word, in him verily, truly is the word of, is the love of God perfected. Hereby, this is the way we know that we're in him, in Christ. He that says he abides in Christ ought himself also so to walk, even as Jesus walked. So there's a text. I just wanted to share those with you so you realize that this is real. This is reality. Manuscript Releases, Volume 21, 21 MR230. I love this because this is where it's at. It is by learning the habits of Christ. His meekness.

the 8 T's of the practice of grace-empowered, faith-engendered, healing, saving Christianity. The 8 T's. Number one, saving Christianity practices tasting God's Word. Now, if you've not taken any time to taste God's Word, I'm encouraging you to do it. It's very tasty. By the way, I didn't used to like broccoli either. I remember when I just became a Christian, brand new Christian. I was living in Hollywood, and I just flew back to the Dakotas, North Dakota. That's in the Bible, by the way, in Acts 1:8, the uttermost parts of the earth. But I was going to church for the first time in North Dakota. Brand new. I had discovered the Sabbath of the Bible. And I went to the church, and guess what? A well-meaning family, lovely family, invited me out for dinner. Guess what we had? Nope. Tomatoes. Tomato sandwiches, in fact. Did I like tomatoes? But I'm in love with Jesus, and I don't want to offend anybody. So I thought, okay. And I took a bite. And I prayed. Count on it. I was praying. Because the last thing I wanted to do was... Guess what happened? It tasted good. Now, that was a miracle. It doesn't always work that way. Broccoli has been a different thing. But I'm learning. Isn't it neat that our taste buds can be trained? Isn't that a wonderful thing? Well, listen, our spiritual taste buds need to be trained also. That's what the exercise of godliness is all about. Thy words were found, and I did eat them. Taste and see. Be honest. You know what, God? This word, you know, I don't get anything out of it. I mean, it's like Greek to me. Yeah, it is. It's Hebrew, too. But I want to know you. So take a little time and just little baby bites. Stop and think about it. By the way, if there's time somehow, I'd love to take some time with those who are interested and show you how I study the life of Christ. Very simple. Study the life of Christ to know him personally, where I'm not living on somebody else's experience, the Skeva syndrome. But anyway, taste God's word. Be willing. How can I trust someone or something to be good until I taste it? Can't do it. Revelation 3:20, behold, I stand at the door and knock. If any man hear my voice and opens the door, I will come into him and what? Sup with him. What does it mean to sup? Eat. Question, who brings the meal? Who provides the meal? Jesus does. It's his word. That's the meal. That makes sense? Sure. Saving Christianity practices trusting God's word. How many of you have had a circumstance of life that came up that kind of threatens your sense of well-being? And you know what the answer is from the word of God. But you think you got a better plan. Because it looks a little like I might be stepping into the dark if I actually trust and obey what God I know to be right. We're learning. By the way, you know what God does? He's so kind and merciful to us. If I don't get it the first time, what's going to happen? Number three, saving Christianity practices treasuring God's word. Man, I rejoice at your word as one that finds great treasure.

0: Job 23:12, I love that. Job and all that he went through, and all he could say is, I have esteemed the words of thy mouth, your word, your mouth, more than my necessary food. Wow. I want that kind of experience. How about you? Got to taste it, though. Oh, I thought this was important. Who can tell me why it's so important to memorize the Word of God? It's Psalms 119:11. It's all over the Bible. Oh, there it says, doesn't it? I thought I knew that text. What does it say? What's the reason for hiding the Word in my heart? Amen. Listen, if I'm in love with someone, do I want to hurt them? I do not. So how many of you guys that really love your wives just say, you know, I think today I'm going to get up and I'm going to, at the breakfast table, I'm going to say, honey, this food you made is just absolutely rotten. You know, just purposely hurt. No way. Come on. Nobody does that. Well, why in the world would I want to hurt Jesus Christ, the one who hung on the cross of Calvary, paid my death penalty? Why would I want to hurt him? Love doesn't do that. Not if it's from God. Saving Christianity trembles at God's word. And, you know, when I was putting these together and I gave them to Mackenzie, I didn't catch this till this morning. Notice that it changed from practice to learn. Saving Christianity learns to tremble at God's word. Isaiah 66, for all those things in my hand, all those things my hand has made, says the Lord, and all those things exist, says the Lord, but on this one will I look, this individual will I look. This is the one I'm looking after, really special eyes. On him who is poor and of a contrite spirit, who does what? Trembles at my word. Now, a lot of people got an attitude. Here's benefits of trembling at God's word. Hear the word of the Lord, you who tremble at his word, your brethren who hated you. By the way, before this is over, we are going to be hated for Christ's sake by our brethren, those who don't have an intimate love affair with the Lord Jesus Christ. Count on it. Your brethren who hated you, who cast you out for my name's sake, said, let the Lord be glorified. Amen. And he will be glorified in that type of situation, that we may see our joy, but they shall be ashamed. I like the idea of knowing that God is going to make things right and deal with those who have bad intentions against me and you. I wanted to read this to you because a lot of people think, and this is some of that theology that's flying around now, that, oh, you shouldn't fear God. You shouldn't be afraid of him. No, no, no, no, no, no, no. If you really love him, you won't have any fear at all. You'll just be like a, I won't go there. But here's a statement. Look at it close. The Lord would have his people trust in him and abide in his love. But that does not mean that we shall have no fear or misgivings. Some seem to think that if a man has a wholesome fear of the judgments of God, it is a proof that he is destitute of faith. Not true. This is not so. A proper fear of God in believing his threatenings works the peaceable fruits of righteousness by causing the trembling soul to flee to Jesus. Many ought to have this spirit today and turn to the Lord with humble contrition. Anybody want to say amen?
1: Amen.
0: Saving Christianity practices thinking God's word. Not only studying it, not only meditating upon it, not only memorizing it, but actually by faith choosing to practice like Jesus, thinking God's thoughts concerning the circumstances we face. We have been so focused for so long in this precious movement that everybody is concerned about outward actions. And as long as we baptize someone or something, as long as they act like we think they should act in our society, everything's good. Is everything good? Were the scribes and Pharisees, was everything good with them, even though they were acting just like

like they should. Was everything right? What was wrong? What they were thinking. If I want to experience saving Christianity, the kind that heals, I've got to be willing to practice thinking God's thoughts from His Word in every circumstance I face. Bottom line. Yeah, I got to go here. I didn't get this in the slides, but I'm working on memorizing it, my cheat sheet. I call these my paper brains. You know, when you get older sometimes, if you're not exercising your mind enough or whatever, sometimes you don't remember, right? Paper brains. Ah, yeah. Mind, character, and personality 666. I like that 666. Doesn't that go, wow? He, Christ, died for me that I might be blessed and that His joy might remain in me. Therefore, I keep my mind in that channel. I educate it. I train it. I train my thoughts. I train my tongue. I train all that there is of me that I may fasten it upon Jesus Christ. Unquote. What do you think? Don't use anyone else in your household, in your church, in your community, in your business, in your association. Don't let anyone else sideline you and keep you from hiding the Word of God in your heart so that you can think like Jesus thought. You got to see this. Go to John chapter 8. This is really something. Where do our words come from, by the way? Matthew 12, 34, Luke 6, 45, out of the abundance of the heart, the mouth, what's in here comes out. Notice John chapter 8. You've got to see this. This is so neat. Verse 28 and 29. Jesus again talking to the religious leaders who were out to kill Him. Verse 28. When you have lifted up the Son of God, the Son of Man, in other words, when you've killed me, then shall you know that I am He, that I do nothing of myself. Do how much? But as my Father has taught me, I speak these things. Why did He speak them? Because that's what He had hid in His mind. Verse 29, and He that sent me is with me. The Father has not left me alone. For I do always those things that please Him. Oh, I want that permanent experience. How about you? How precious are your thoughts to me, O God. How great is the sum of them. If I should count them, they would be more in number than the sand. Finally, brethren, whatsoever things are true. I've got King James memorized, so don't mind me. Whatsoever things are true, whatsoever things are honest, whatsoever things are just, whatsoever things are pure, whatsoever things are lovely, whatsoever things are of good report, if there be any virtue, if there be any praise, think on these things. And how many of you can tell me in the Greek what that verb think, in what tense it's in? Present tense. Continue to think. Practice it. Question, if a person is tasting, treasuring, trusting, trembling at, and thinking God's word, what else will that person inevitably be doing? What goes in comes out sooner or later. Mm-hmm. Can't hide it. My tongue shall speak of your word, for all your commandments are righteousness. Amen? How come? What determines what a person speaks? Where your treasure is, there your heart will be also. If you're treasuring God's word, it's got your heart. Out of the abundance of the heart, the mouth speaks. Amen?
Another question. I got these questions, man. If a person

person is in the practice of tasting, trembling at, trusting God's word, treasuring God's word, thinking God's word, and talking God's word, what will that person be praying? Come on. God's word. Sure. Look at this. Sermons and Talks, Volume 1. The word of God is to be studied and taught. Converse, visit with God through the medium of his word. Thus our characters will be transformed. The best way you get an answer from God is to ask for what he's promised. Make sense? Sure. In his word. In prayer, in the prayer that Christ modeled, the Lord's Prayer, how many of you memorized it when you were growing up? Yeah, I did in the church I was raised in. Yep. He was praying God's word. I don't know if you've ever thought about this before, but the Lord's Prayer, look at this once. Our Father which art in heaven, 1 Kings 8:30. Hallowed be thy name, Psalms 33, 21, 97, 12. Thy kingdom come, Daniel 7. Thy will be done on earth as it is in heaven, Psalms 40, verse 8. Give us this day our daily bread, Exodus 16, Isaiah 33. 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Lead us not into temptation, Deuteronomy 8. Are you following? This is so exciting. Man, the model prayer. He was praying God's word. By the way, do you think the Father was answering? Oh, yes. Father, deliver us from evil. Because yours is the kingdom, yours is the power, yours is the glory forever. Another question, because I got one more T. If I am in the practice of tasting, trembling, at trusting, treasuring, thinking, talking God's word, and praying God's word, what else will I be doing? I heard it. Somebody said it. Starts with a T. Oh, we already covered that. We're already thinking it. But be ye doers of the word and not hearers only, deceiving yourselves. Whoever keeps his word truly, the love of God is perfected in him. Look closely at that now. By this we know that we're in him. He who says he abides in him ought himself also to walk just as he walked, which includes tackling life, right? I'm not sure you're catching it, so I'm going to put it on the slide. According to 1 John 2, 5, and 6, what is God's word accomplishing for us if we practice tackling life with it? Did you see it? I'm going to put it back the other slide. Look at 1 John. Look at it. When I am in the practice of keeping God's word, tackling life with God's word, what is the Spirit of God doing for me? Perfecting his character of love in my life. That's the last message of mercy, the last message that goes to the whole world, and that is a beautiful, beautiful picture of God's character of love. Whew. There it is. It's a promise. It's happening, if you're willing. Whoever keeps his word, truly the love of God is perfected in him. Amen. Upward look. When men submit entirely to God, eating the bread of life and drinking the water of salvation, they will grow up in Christ. Their characters are composed of that which the mind eats and drinks. Through the word of God, through the word of life, which they receive and obey,

tasting God's word, trembling at God's word, trusting God's word, treasuring God's word, thinking God's word, talking and praying God's word, tackling life with God's word. Here it is, number 8, thankful praise. And a Christian will be practicing thankful praise in everything, in how many things? Give thanks. I wish I could go there with the study on that, but I won't. In everything, give thanks. For this is the will of God in Christ Jesus concerning you. Psalm 63:3. Because your loving kindness is better than life, my lips shall praise thee. Amen. Smile for me, would you? If more praising, this is Prophets and Kings, page 202. If more praising of God were engaged in now, hope and courage and faith would steadily increase. I like that. How about you? Wow. And would not this strengthen the hands of the valiant soldiers who today are standing in defense of the truth? I think so. Well, I'm going to close. I got some questions, and I'm going to rattle through this pretty quick, but I want you to put on your thinking caps. Here we go. When we, by the empowering grace of God through faith, are sincerely practicing this type of Christianity, what are we actually doing? We are, amen, honoring God. What did Jesus say about himself? We just read it. What did Jesus speak? The word of God. What did Jesus do? He did only those things that pleased God. Every circumstance he faced. These are clue questions, by the way. You see the word clue there? These are clue. Anybody getting it? What am I doing when I'm practicing these 8 T's? When Jesus comes, what are his followers going to be? Like him. Yep. And what are they doing? They're going to be like Jesus. And what are they doing to be like Jesus? Every man that has his hope in him purifies himself even as he is pure. They're in the process of training their minds and their bodies so that they can be like Jesus. And how are they purifying themselves? Go to this, 1 Peter chapter 1, verse 22. You got to see this. Here's how the purification happens. 1 Peter chapter 1, verse 22. Verse 22. Seeing you have purified your souls in what? Through the unto. See that you love one another with a pure heart fervently. Being born again, not of corruptible seed, but of incorruptible by the what? Which lives and abides forever. This is what brings a deep heart love for God, time and here. I don't care who you are, you stay in the Word. And if you don't have a great love for God and a desire to be like Jesus and to walk with him, then just say, you know what, God, I really have no desire right now. I'm just kind of studying the Bible because I want to be smarter than someone else. I want to know, I want to get to the bottom of this and understand what it's really like, what real Christianity. Even if you're one of those, stay in the Word, but be honest with God because he already knows your heart and just say, you know what? I don't have a conversion experience with you. I really don't have any desire to be like Jesus or anything like that. But you know what, God, if you're really real and this Bible is true and you really want me to be with you in the kingdom, I give you the right to bring me to that point. Amen. I give you the right. Come on, if you're an honest man or if you're an honest woman, give him the right. Man, you're giving all these other human beings who wrote these big volumes of history and stuff, you're giving them all the right to change your mind. Give God the right. Okay, we got to finish up. What else will this do for Christians who are in the practice of exercising themselves to godliness? 1 John 4:17, love has been perfected among us in this that we may have what? Boldness on the day of judgment. Not this, Lord, thank you for rescuing me. Thank you that I'm safe in you. Because as he is, so are we in this world. When Jesus comes with all his holy angels to take his people home, they will be like him because through the empowering grace of God, like Jesus, they have chosen by faith
to practice thankfully tasting, trusting, treasuring, thinking, talking, praying, and tackling life with God's word with hearts.

0: full of praise and thanksgiving. Anybody want to say amen? I want that for my life. How about you? Okay, one more question and we're done. What in the world, Dan, does this have to do with the latter rain?
1: One mind in accordance. They're all in accordance up in that room. They're in one purpose.
0: Whose mind am I experiencing? Whose life am I experiencing? Who was filled with the Spirit of God when he was here? Oh, don't be drunk with wine. Be filled with the Spirit, speaking to one another in psalms and hymns and spiritual songs, singing and making melody in your heart to the Lord. Paul says it different in Colossians 3. Notice the difference. Look at this. Compare it. Filled with the Spirit in Ephesians 5. Let the word of Christ what? The way someone is filled with the Spirit is to let the word of God dwell in them richly. How does Jesus dwell in people's life? John 15, 5 and 7. Look at this close. Now, I've got it highlighted in blue to just really bring this home. But Jesus says in John 15, 5, I'm the vine, you are the branches. He that abides in me and I in him, the same bringeth forth much fruit, for without me you can do what? Knew nothing. Now look at verse 7. Jesus says it again, but instead of saying abides and me abiding in him, notice what he says. If you abide in me and my... Are you getting it? For every piece of the Word of God that you take into your heart with a desire to be like Jesus, you hide it in your heart and you begin to practice it. You keep practicing it until it becomes your habit. Guess what you've just taken on? Another piece of the life of Christ. And peace. You are actually letting Jesus in more and more and more of his fullness live in you. It is by the Spirit of truth working through the Word of God that Christ subdues his chosen people to himself. Who was filled with the Holy Spirit? Christ was. Every worker who follows the example of Christ will be prepared to receive and use the power that God has promised to his church for the ripening of the earth's harvest, the latter rain. But notice what that worker is doing. Notice what the worker is doing, everyone. What's he doing? Following the example of Christ. Every declaration of inspiration concerning Christ will take hold of the inmost soul of those who love him. Envy, jealousy, evil surmising will cease. The Bible will be regarded as a charter from heaven. Its study will absorb the mind and its truths will feast the soul. Whoa! The promises of God, now repeated as if the soul had never tasted of his love, will then glow upon the altar of the heart and fall in burning words from the lips of the messengers of God. They will then plead with souls with an earnestness that cannot be repulsed. Then the windows of heaven will be opened for the showers of the latter rain. The followers of Christ will be united in love, inseparable. Remember this. Time alone in the Word of God to know Christ. Nothing replaces it. Nothing. But without it, and you can be a theologian, but without it, everything replaces it. Let's pray. We're yours, Father.

This isn't normal religion. I would invite you to be honest with Christ who died for you. And say, Lord Jesus, I give you the right to bring me to understand your great love for me, your desire for my heart, and bring me to conversion. I give you that right. Thank you, Lord. We're yours. We want you to have your own way in our lives. In Jesus' name we pray. Amen.

Tonight, it's a totally different kettle of fish. And I'm afraid it's going to be a hair-raising week. So, I would beg you to bring a few seat belts along and fasten them. Because, as the introduction said, we build and we build, which means it gets bigger and worse as we go along. So I apologize for that, and most of all, I apologize for what I'm going to say. It's not easy to say what I'm going to say, but I feel that it needs to be said. I think we are living in the most interesting times in the history of the world. And even the Bible says that the patriarchs and the prophets of old longed for this day that we are living in. It really is a fascinating time. But I know that if you tell the truth, there will always be those who are hurt by the truth. And I want to assure you that I belong to that category. I was hurt by this truth, very hurt by this truth, very angry about this truth. And so you're welcome to be angry with me, but don't be angry with the truth. Because if it's truth, then it's worth buying. If it's not truth, how do you determine whether it's truth? Well, there are only three definitions of truth in the Bible. The one says that Jesus is the way, the truth, and the life. And the second truth is, thy word is truth. And in Psalms 119, all thy commandments are truth. Those are the only three definitions that we have in the Bible. And test everything I say by the word, because I'm not going to indoctrinate you. I'm going to give you facts. And then you look at the facts and you see whether the facts correlate with the word, and if they do, buy it. If it doesn't, reject it. So tonight, if you feel that you are being trodden on, that's not my intention. The truth will set you free, and the truth is a cleaver that cleaves to the marrow and to the bone.

And it costs something. It is not free. Salvation is free, but it costs something. And how much does it cost? The Bible tells us what it costs. It costs everything you have. Everything. When you dig in that field, when you dig in that word, and you discover the treasure which is beyond human comprehension, you go and you sell how much? All. To get the treasure. It's free, but it costs you something. Right, the twin pillars of the Reformation. I'm going to let history talk tonight. This is a history lesson. And therefore, please see it as a history lesson and not as an attack on anyone. And before I even start, let me say that I believe, and I believe it with all my heart and with all my soul, that God has His people in every single denomination on the planet. Did you understand what I said? I believe that God has His people in every single denomination on the planet. I'll go further. God has people in every single walk of life and religion on the planet. And He says that if you do not know something, the time of ignorance God winks at. But if you know and you do it not, then it be for you sin. So, I'm not knocking anyone. I'm just telling you what history tells us. So, what is the Reformation? What is the Reformation all about? Or what was it about? Is it some event that took place 400 years ago and people have forgotten it? Well, today we still have Protestant churches, don't we? Don't we have Protestant churches in the world? How many of us belong to Protestant churches, may I ask? There are quite a couple of hands that are going up. May I be very naughty and ask another question? What are you protesting against? Well, we've had quite a few hands. And if you ask that question, it brings a little chuckle. Because really, nobody is protesting anymore. Because I believe that Protestantism has been virtually eradicated. And we need to know why the Reformers were Protestants. Now, what does it mean to be a Protestant? You know, it has this negative image. You're protesting. No, Protestantism is not only negative, it is also positive. And if it were not positive, then it wouldn't be Protestantism. Well, let's have a look at this definition. It says, Protestantism has a positive and a negative meaning. Pro means being for something. And testari, to bear witness. So a true Protestant is a witness for the truth. That's what it means to be protestari, to be a Protestant. And that which is simply a negation of error is not true Protestantism. The true Protestant will bear primarily a positive message. His attitude will be that of his master who said, I came not to judge the world, but to save the world. Now, that doesn't mean that error mustn't be exposed. But you expose error by means of truth. You must be protestari, and the protestari exposes the error. Now, where did things start to go wrong in this world? And why was it necessary to have a protestari and a protest? Well, it all started off long ago in history. There was a man by the name of Augustine, and he wrote a book, The City of God. And in this book, Augustine expounded a theology that the church was the kingdom of God, and the kingdom of God found its reality in the church. So the theology

of Augustine places the emphasis on the church as the kingdom of God, declaring that Christ was already reigning with his saints and that the resurrection was of dead souls to spiritual life. So there was a mythology involved here. The church was encouraged to assume the rulership of the nations, and instead of carrying the gospel to the world, church leaders began to seek prestige and power by political intrigue. And the result was the Dark Ages. So here you have this mega structure developing, trying to incorporate the entire world as the city of God, the kingdom of God, as it were. And that which is in the Bible about the coming kingdom and about a death and a resurrection was spiritualized away to fit into the confines of this theology. Well, as this power base grew in the world, voices started arising, complaining about the state of affairs. And one of the first voices was that of the Waldenses. And the Waldenses were ruthlessly persecuted. There are some that say the Waldenses only came here around the Middle Ages. No, they can be traced back right to the beginning, to the 4th century, even to the 3rd century, some say. So the Waldenses gave a clear witness against Antichrist and said the system had become an Antichrist system. Joachim added his voice, and the books of Daniel and Revelation became important. And then the morning star of the Reformation, Wycliffe, rose up and started adding his voice to that of the Waldenses and the others before him. This message went from England, and it came to the Hussites via the students of Wycliffe. And there this great movement started in those countries like Czechoslovakia and the Czech Republic today and those central European nations. This message was ruthlessly suppressed, and then it surfaced again with the great reformers Luther, Knox, Calvin, Baxter, Cranmer. Some of these names are well known, and some of them have been lost in the sands of time. You know, if you speak about the Cranmers and the Latimers and the Rogers of this world, huh? Who's that? Well, I think it's time that these names were resurrected. Something surely must happen. Now, the Reformation rests on two discoveries, and this is what fueled the Reformation. Now, the first discovery is obvious. That's the discovery of Christ, the centrality of Christ, the centrality of the Word, the centrality of salvation in Christ. That was the pillar on which the Reformation stood. And it got a few, you know, power words like sola Christos, Christ and Christ alone. Sola gratia, saved by grace and grace alone. Sola scriptura, the Bible and the Bible alone. These are the great watchwords of this tremendous discovery. And the second one was equally important in binding the Reformation together. Of course, without the message, it couldn't stand at all. And that was the discovery and the identity of the Antichrist. And this is what bound the whole reformatory movement together. This is just historic fact. So the discovery of the all-sufficiency of Christ rested on the Word of God, the Bible, and the Bible alone, which provided the weapons of warfare. And the discovery of the identity of the Antichrist united the Reformation in opposition to this perceived common enemy. And that was the basis which fueled the Reformation. It's interesting that on the first point, there were differences amongst the reformers. Sometimes hectic differences. And they were at loggerheads on many of the details of the plan of salvation. But when it came to the identity of the Antichrist, they were at unison, every single one of them. We read in Grattan Guinness' famous book, Romanism and the Reformation, and you know, I'm going to quote a lot from history tonight. Old history.
history that has been lost in the sands of time. Some of the

This history cannot even be found in modern textbooks or encyclopedias. Many of these books have been rewritten to take out the sting. So if you want to get to the real history of what happened, you have to get to those moldy books. You know what a book smells like when it's old? It has that moldy smell to it. And that's what you need. Well, he writes, and I'm going to quote him. "The Reformation of the 16th century, which gave birth to Protestantism, was based on Scripture. It gave back to the world the Bible, it taught the Scriptures, it exposed the errors and corruption of Rome by the use of the sword of the Spirit." Now, this was written 120 years ago. It applied the prophecies and accepted their practical guidance. Such reformation work requires to be done afresh. We have suffered prophetic anti-papal truth to be too much forgotten. This generation is dangerously latitudinarian, indifferent to truth and error on points on which Scripture is tremendously decided and absolutely clear. Now, here was one of the last great Reformation champions, Grattan Guinness. That generation is gone. It doesn't exist anymore. And why have we become dangerously latitudinarian? He writes, "Our Reformed faith is thus endangered both from without and from within. And it can be defended only by a resolute return to the true witness borne by saints and martyrs of other days. We must learn afresh from the divine prophecy." Notice the emphasis they put on prophecy. "God's estimate of the character of the Church of Rome, if we would be moved afresh to be witnesses for Christ as against this great apostasy." You know, this sounds like something of bygone days, something that has to be forgotten. This hatchet has been buried. What is all this hype about? "We feel constrained to renew the grand old protest to which the world owes its modern acquisition of liberty, knowledge, peace, and prosperity. We recognize it as a patent and undeniable fact that the future of our race lies not with papists but with Protestants. Its leading nations this day are not papal Italy, Spain, and Portugal, but Protestant Germany, England, and America." Well, if we look at those Protestant nations today, how are things going? Are they going very well? Read your newspapers and ask yourselves what has happened. He continues to say that Romanism is apostate Latin Christianity and not general Christianity. It is very specific. He says the Reformation was a return to primitive or non-apostate Christianity. One feature of this great movement was the abandonment of the issue of Latin in public worship and the translation of the Scriptures into living languages, so that all nations might read the Word of God in their own tongue and understand for themselves its sacred messages. And with this Reformation, the names of, and then he rattles them off, Luther, Calvin, Knox, Tyndall, all of these peoples, Cranmer, Hooper, and some of them martyrs, some of them died for this very reason. So here was a Scripture-based movement, and it was being held back by the fact that the Word was not available. It had been lost in the sands of time. It was based on Latin Scriptures, and nobody understood the dead language. And when truth was revived, almost like in the days of Israel when Ezra found the scribes and he said, "Here is the word, they've been lost, these words, here they are again." So it happened here in history. And it was as if all the powers of hell were let loose. Poor old Tyndall, who wrote that Bible in English so meticulously. Poor old Tyndall. He was strangled alive and tied to a stake and burned to death. And poor old Wycliffe, before him, he'd written it. And they dug up his bones many years later and burnt them as well for giving the Bible in a known tongue. Now, if we jump for a moment into the present,

present time, and we come to our present time in 2007, we had the news that the Pope revives the Latin Mass. And if we read at the bottom here, it is a decision in the last two lines there, motu proprio, which means he made it of his own accord. You can go back to the Latin Mass. It's like we're taking a step back. Protestantism at its birth and in the 16th century was far more than a mere negation of popery. It was the bursting into the life of the latent truths of Scripture that rent the papacy by reason of the explosive power of life itself. And the question is, did it change anything in the doctrinal positions of the Church of Rome? This is a question we have to ask ourselves. Did it change anything? The man who thinks he can be a Protestant and yet reject the Bible, this is written 120 years ago, reject the Bible or some portion of it, is making a profound mistake. True Protestantism cannot be anti-Catholic. It also must be anti-modernist, anti-evolutionist, and against every evil that is sapping the life of the Christian churches of today. At the same time, it must be in favor of every good thing, prayer, Bible study, all that is meant by Christian service. That is the Protestantism that is so sorely needed. Now, if we look at the world churches today, isn't one after the other accepting all the modern theisms? Isn't evolutionism a dogma of the churches today? Isn't it a synod decision in most churches today which supports evolution rather than what Genesis says? Isn't that so? And so you can go down the line, and it seems as if things have radically changed, and if this definition is true, well, then there are very few Protestants around. Luther never felt strong, says Grattan Guinness, and free to war against the papal apostasy till he recognized the Pope as Antichrist. Now that's ludicrous. That's ludicrous. Today, nobody believes that. That's ridiculous. The churches today, well, I would go as far as to say 96%, maybe 97% of the Christian world today is dispensationalist. That's the bulk of Christianity. That includes just about everyone. That includes the entire evangelical world. They're dispensationalists. That includes the Pentecostal world. They are dispensationalists. That includes the Baptist world. They are dispensationalists. Were they dispensationalists at their inception? The answer is no. Then what has happened? Either these reformers were all wrong, phew, that would be a relief, and they died in vain, or the reformers were right, and then we have a problem. Because 96 to 97% of the Christian world today no longer believes what the reformers taught on this issue. They believe in futurism, which is dispensationalism. The Antichrist will come in the future. He will come from the tribe of Dan or something similar. And he will come after the rapture of the Christian church. They will be gone. So it doesn't even affect them. It has something to do with the Jews, nothing to do with Christianity. And

mainline churches saw, well, our churches are getting emptier and emptier and emptier. They all jumped onto the bandwagon of dispensationalism. That is the vogue of the day. So this is no longer modern theology. It was then that he burnt the papal bull when he realized this. Knox's first sermon, the sermon which launched him on his mission as a reformer, was on the prophecies concerning the papacy. The reformers embodied their interpretations of prophecy in their confessions of faith. Calvin in his institutes, all the reformers were unanimous in the matter. Even the mild and cautious Melanchthon, the friend of Martin Luther. You know, Martin Luther was like my wife. We all need good breaks in our life. And she's my breaks. They're worn out already, my poor wife. But Melanchthon was like that, a meek and mild one, and Luther was the tempestuous one. And even he was assured of these prophecies. And if we look at modern theology, well, then they were all wrong, every single one of them. Now, how much emphasis did they place on prophecy? Were they perhaps just guessing? Did they have a feeling because of the excesses of the papacy in the Middle Ages? So was it just discontent that drove them in this direction? Or was there something more serious? And we have to ask ourselves that question. Did these people die in vain? Did they not die in vain? These are important questions. Martin Luther said, look at the book of Daniel. You know, Martin Luther looked at the book of Revelation. He couldn't make head or tail of it. He says, this can't be right. This can't be in the Bible. And so people often quote him as saying he discarded the book of Revelation. No. Martin Luther translated the New Testament, and then he started with the Old Testament, and he was so excited by the book of Daniel that he took it as number one. He translated it first so that the people could read it. He said, this is the book that everybody must have. Everybody must read Daniel. And when he studied Daniel and when the theologians of his day studied Daniel, suddenly the book of Revelation opened. And instead of being a closed book, it became an open book. And Martin Luther was so excited later by the book of Revelation that when they published his first New Testament, it was covered in pictures, taking the scenes from the book of Revelation. Listen to what he writes. Therefore we bid that all earnest Christians read the book of Daniel, to whom it will be a consolation and a great profit in these last miserable times. 400 years ago, he would have to live today to see what's going on. But when these things begin to come to pass, look up and lift up your heads, because your redemption is at hand. For the same reason we find in Daniel that all the dreams and visions, how fearful they might be, end always in joy and gladness with the coming of Christ and his kingdom. Yea, for that chief article of faith, the coming of Christ, these visions were given, explained, and recorded. Martin Luther played a tremendous role in the Reformation, and he placed a tremendous emphasis on prophecy and on the second coming of Christ. Those were the issues which kept them firing away. Martin Luther wrote Schriften, volume 22. He wrote in 1538, in commenting on the prevalent godlessness, he said, I hope that that day is not far off and we shall still see it. He had a second coming expectation. I hope the last day will not tarry over 100 years, 400 years later, because God's word will be taken away again and a great darkness will come for the scarcity of ministers of the word. We have more ministers today than in any other time in history, and I would like to be so bold tonight as to say his words have been fulfilled. That's quite a statement if you take all the preaching that is being done in the world. He wrote, O Christ, my Lord, look down upon us and bring upon us thy day of judgment and destroy the brood of Satan in Rome. You could go to jail for saying that today. It would be classified as hate speech.
But fortunately, I'm just reading history. There sits the man.

man of whom the Apostle Paul wrote in 2 Thessalonians that he will oppose and exalt himself above all that is called God, that man of sin, that son of perdition. What else is papal power but sin and corruption? It leads souls to destruction under thine own name, O Lord. I hope that day of judgment is soon to dawn. Things can and will not become worse than they are at this time. The papal see is practicing iniquity to its heights. It suppresses the law of God and exalts his commandments above the commandments of God. Wow! That's a fascinating statement. Archaic, old-fashioned, out of tune. We have to ask ourselves these questions. They're serious questions. Let's jump to modern times. Let's jump to the American pastor. I'm not here to knock anyone. I'm just showing how times have changed. This is none other than Rick Warren writing in Purpose Driven Life, page 285. And I took a photostat so that people could read it for themselves. It says there, when the disciples, in the second paragraph there, wanted to talk about prophecy, Jesus quickly switched the conversation to evangelism. He wanted them to concentrate on their mission in the world. He said, in essence, the details of my return are none of your business. What is your business is the mission I've given you. Focus on that. Because no one knows the day or the hour. So don't worry about all this prophecy. If you want Jesus to come back sooner, focus on fulfilling your mission, not figuring out prophecy. Purpose Driven Life, page 286. Martin Luther said, study the prophecies. The modern theologians say, we need a different form of Christianity today. We are not so hooked up on prophecy. That's quite interesting. If you take that the whole world is so hooked on prophecy, but they're hooked on a different kind of prophecy. They're hooked on futurism, some of them perhaps on preterism, but nobody's hooked on this kind of prophecy. What does the Bible say about prophecy? 2 Peter 1 verse 19, we have also a more sure word of prophecy, whereunto you do well that you take heed, as unto a light that shineth in a dark place, until the day dawn and the day star arise in your hearts. The Bible says, study your prophecy. For prophecy came not in old time, but by the will of man, but holy men of God spoke as they were moved by the Holy Ghost. 2 Peter 1:21. So the Bible says, study the prophecies. Martin Luther said, study the prophecies. Look in the book of Daniel. Martin Luther, 1483, 1546. Wow, time flies. 400 years ago. He proved by the revelations of Daniel and St. John, by the epistles of Paul, Peter, Jude, that the reign of the Antichrist predicted and described in the Bible was the papacy. He must have been wrong. He must have been wrong if 96% of Christianity today says there's no such thing in the Bible. He must have been wrong. He must have been misreading Daniel in the Revelation. He must have been misreading. He must have been misreading what these people were saying. And all the people said, amen. A holy terror seized souls. It was Antichrist whom they beheld seated in the pontifical throne. This new idea, which derived greater strength from the prophetic descriptions launched forth by Luther into the midst of his contemporaries, inflicted the most terrible blow on Rome. This is history. This is what happened historically. This is where we're heading. This is taken from the very first printing of Martin Luther's book, the Bible, which is God's book, not even his book. And what is this? This is a depiction of the woman standing on the moon with the 12 stars and the dragon spewing out water to overcome the woman. This is straight from the book of Revelation. Here he is, and he's showing the beast with the seven heads, with the woman riding upon it, with the triple crown, which is the papal triple crown, the woman, the church, riding on this beast, this political entity, and the kings of the world bowing down in reverent obedience. Taken straight from the book of Revelation and applying the prophecy to the papacy. This is his first printing. This is the first great Bible. Here's another illustration from Martin Luther's Bible.

On the left over there, we have Jesus driving the money exchangers out of the temple. And on the right, you have his representative inviting the money exchangers into the temple. By contrast. And then he has that little dog at the bottom. Fascinating illustrations. Because the Bible says, outside are the dogs. And dogs means unbelievers. But here we have the dogs inside. Fascinating what these reformers came up with. A great cloud of witnesses joined him. Wycliffe, Tyndall, Luther, Calvin, Cranmer, the 7th century, Bunyan, the translators of the King James Bible, the men who published the Westminster Confession, the Baptist Confession of Faith. Sir Isaac Newton joined them, the greatest scientist who ever lived. He wrote more about the Bible than he wrote about science. Wesley, Whitfield, Jonathan Edwards, Spurgeon, Bishop Ryle, all of these great reformers, they all said exactly the same thing. And today, they are condemned as being in error. All right, so what did Martin Luther and all these reformers see in the books of Daniel and in the Revelation? Was there something which the modern theologians perhaps are missing? In Daniel chapter 7, you have a prophecy about the little horn power. And the reformers were all unanimous in saying that this little horn power pointed to the papacy. Now, was it conjecture or was it based on the Bible? And these are the questions we have to ask ourselves. And he shall be diverse from the first. The other horns referred to in the Bible all referred to secular powers, but this one was going to be different. And here are the attributes. I'm just going to run through them quickly for you. It arises out of the fourth beast. And the fourth beast they identified as Rome. So they said it was a Roman power. It arises among the ten horns. I considered the horns, and behold, there came up among them another little horn, verse 8, Daniel chapter 7. So they were saying, well, the fourth beast is Rome, and there are ten horns, ten kingdoms. The Roman Empire had been divided up into ten by the barbarians. And after it, there came this little horn. After the ten horns, another shall arise after them, verse 24. So after the division of the Roman Empire, there would arise this little horn. And this one was to be different from the other horns. He will be diverse from the first. Verse 24. These are the characteristics which the reformers used to identify the Antichrist. He's more stout than the others. And that we find in verse 20. So he has political clout. He can set up kings. He can depose kings. He has the power to do that. He can divide territories. Which power did that? They attributed it to the papal power. He uprooted three kingdoms before whom three fell. Well, it's history that the Ostrogoths, the Visigoths, and the Vandals were opposed to the system's rise, and that they were eradicated in order to give horn status. And horn in the Bible, by definition, is political status. To the system. And then he had eyes like eyes of a man, and he spoke great words against the Most High. We find that in verse 8 and verse 25. In this horn were the eyes like the eyes of a man, and a mouth speaking great things against the Most High. Verse 25. I'll show you what the reformers did with that one. It's quite interesting. And he will wear out the saints. This power will make war against God's people. Now it's fascinating that preterism and futurism leave out the entire spectrum of Christianity. He will change times and laws. He will think to change times and laws. Verse 25. Which power would have the cheek to attack God's law? What other attributes does it have? It would rule for a time, times, and half a time. They shall be given into his hand until a time, times, and the dividing of time. Verse 25. Today, we make that a literal 3.5 years and apply it to the Antichrist.

Antichrist power, which will come sometime after the rapture. The reformers had a totally different view on that, as we will see. It shall devour the whole earth. This is interesting. The fourth beast, which shall be different, shall devour the whole earth and shall trample it and crush it, and it will exist until the end, until the Ancient of Days came. So it arises out of the fourth beast, out of the Greek, the Roman Empire. It reigns until when? Until the coming of Christ. But here we have a problem, because modern theology says something else. He's going to come in the future. And then his dominion will be taken away at the end of time. The judgment shall sit, and they shall take away his dominion to consume and destroy it unto the end. Now, the reformers were so adamant about this prophecy that they decided to put it in stone. And so, in their main seat of Protestantism, which was Nuremberg in Germany, they decided to get the best sculptor of his day to put it in stone above the Rathaus. And there it is in Nuremberg to this day, standing there as a silent witness. Now, let me just give you the citation here. It says, the Rathaus, or the town hall, with three magnificent Doric portals over which the prophetic beasts of Daniel are carved, these impressive figures authorized by the city council were sculpted by the well-known artist Leonard Kern. When? 1617. That's almost 400 years ago. And there they stood, silent witnesses to the theology of the reformers. Under the building of vaulted dungeons and chambers of torture, earlier employed by the Holy Office of the Inquisition, that is, for the prosecution of dissenters and confessors of the Reformed faith. So here they turned the tables, and where there were dungeons of torture, here they put their theology in stone. Now let's have a look at these. And the idea came to me, I wonder how many people today, 400 years later, would even know what it stands for. And it puzzled me and tickled me, and so we got a couple of friends together and we went there to find out. Well, here they are, all these magnificent portals of the Reformation, and here's the one portal depicting the first two beasts of Daniel chapter 7. And if you look on the left there, you can see a figure and a lion with eagle's wings. And on the right, there's a bear with three ribs in his mouth. And if you go to the other side, well, there you will see another figure on the left, a leopard beast with four heads. And you have another figure next to it. And on the right over there, you have the terrible beast with the 10 horns and another figure next to it. And they wanted to make sure we don't forget. So they put next to the one on the left there, next to the leopard beast, they put Alexander the Great so that posterity wouldn't forget. They said, that's Greece. And next to the next one, they put Julius Caesar just to make sure that people don't forget we're dealing with Rome. So let's have a look at them. There's the lion with eagle wings, the first beast. Next to him, none other than Nebuchadnezzar. Who did they say it was? Babylon. They said it represented Babylon. On the other side, they put Cyrus the Great. The second beast, they said, was Medo-Persia. And then on the other portal, the four-headed leopard beast of Daniel chapter 7, they put right there Alexander the Great, and on the other side they put Julius Caesar and the terrible beast with the 10 horns, amongst which came up another little horn. So the little horn was definitely Roman. It wasn't Greek. Now that's a problem, because if

0: Well, then we have even a bigger problem, because then all the beasts are gone and there is no fourth beast. Then it must come out of nothing. So here we have a problem. We have a theological problem. Daniel 7 verse 8, I considered the horns, and behold, there came up among them another little horn, before whom there were three of the first horns plucked up by the roots. And behold, in this horn were eyes like the eyes of a man, and a mouth speaking great things. And there they've depicted it. And note how cute they were. They put the little face on that horn. Did you see that? They were very cute, these reformers. They didn't want us to forget. So I wondered whether people had perhaps forgotten. And by the way, this theology must be wrong, because 96% of Christianity, maybe 97-98%, doesn't believe it. It must be wrong. So this interpretation is a problem. So let's go and ask the people, what's happening over here? Can anybody please tell us? So we stopped the people of Nuremberg and we asked them some questions. Excuse me, young girls, young men, old men, teachers, tour guides, Rathaus tour guides, could you tell us what this means? Have you any idea as to what is going on, as to what is happening over there? Ooh, what's that? It's weird. These old folks really were weird when they put all those things up there. And they're laughing. We had amazing stories come out. What does this represent? Who are these 10 horns? What's that little horn coming up amongst them? Well, here is the Rathaus. And let's have a look at this interview. Underneath is written what these people are saying. Obviously, most of them are German. There's just one that could speak English. One was Spanish. We didn't include them. And many, many we didn't include. We asked hordes of people. By the way, how many could tell us what it was? Not one. Not one. Let's have a look.
1: Yes. Do you know, do you have an idea what does it mean, these two sculptures?
2: I don't know what it means.
3: Markus, Lukas, Johannes, Matthäus.
1: Ja, das
3: sind die Bibel nie gelesen, ich bin Protestant.
1: Ja, das sind die vier. 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
3: Nein, ich.
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3: 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Diese Figuren, welche Bedeutung haben diese Figuren?
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3: 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Und die Tiere und die Menschen, also diese Figuren oben, welche Bedeutung?
5: Wissen Sie nicht.
3: Ich danke Ihnen sehr herzlich.
4: Isn't that incredible? Not even the tour guide. And we knocked and we knocked and we knocked and said, please, we need the tour guide. The tour guide came out, as you saw. Has anybody ever explained this to you as tour guide? No. Nope. You are responsible for the dungeons down there? Yep. Do you know what it means? No. Nope. The other man said, Neptune. Perhaps it's Neptune. It's amazing. Nobody remembers. And that's why I'm doing these lectures. I think it's time we remembered. There are three. I'm going to read to you what the reformers are writing. And I'm going to tell you what the Reformation stood for. And if it is logical, and if it's Bible-based, and if it's accurate, well, then there's something seriously wrong with the times in which we are living. There are three distinct sets of prophecies. This is written 120 years ago. Of the rise, character, deeds, and doom of Romanism. And this man belonged to the great Church of England. The first is found in the book of Daniel, the second in the epistle of Paul, and the third in the letters of the Apocalypse of John. And no one of these three is complete in itself. It is only by combining their separate features that we obtain the perfect portrait. Daniel's foreview presents the political character and relations of Romanism. The Apostle Paul's foreview, on the other hand, gives the ecclesiastical character and relations of the power. And John's prophecies, both in Revelation 13 and 17, present the combination of both, the mutual relations of the Latin Church and the Roman state. So there are three distinct sets of prophecies. And there in this horn were the eyes like the eyes of a man and a mouth speaking pompous words, Daniel 7 verse 8. Let's read what the reformers wrote. This is a summary of the Reformation theology. The rule of Rome, we repeat, has never ceased. It was a secular pagan power for five or six centuries. It has been an ecclesiastical and apostate Christian power ever since. The rule of Rome revived in a new form and was as real under the popes as of the 13th century as it had been under the Caesars of the first. It was as oppressive, cruel, and bloody under Innocent III as it had been under Nero and Domitian. The reality was the same, though the forms had changed. The Caesars did not persecute the witnesses of Jesus more severely and bitterly than did the popes. Diocletian did not destroy the saints or oppose the gospel more than did the Inquisition in the papal days. Rome is one and the same all

Roman papacy, fitting as one of Chubb's keys fits the lock for which it was made perfectly in every part, while it refuses absolutely to adapt itself to any other. Excuse me, what's wrong with this man? 96% of the Christian world says he's wrong. And there must be another solution. These reformers had it wrong. Now, what did you exactly say? He says its place within the body of the fourth empire, biblical or not, comes up in the fourth beast. It doesn't come up in the other beasts. And by the way, you can't be wrong with the beasts because the Bible says itself who these beasts are. You cannot go wrong. The period of its origin, soon after the division of the Roman territory into 10 kingdoms. It arises after these horns. Its nature, different from the other kingdoms, though in some respect like them. It was a horn, but with eyes and a mouth. It would be a kingdom like the rest, a monarchy, but its king would be overseers, eyes, or bishops and prophets. Its moral character, boastful, blasphemous, great words spoken against the Most High. Its lawlessness, it would claim authority over times and laws. We'll get to that. We'll see what they said about it. Its opposition to the saints, it would be a persecuting power, and that for so long a period that it would wear out the saints of the Most High, who would be given into his hand for a time. Its duration, time, times and a half, or 1,260 years. Not 3.5 years. 1,260 years. This was the Reformation position. It would suffer the loss, its doom. It would suffer the loss of its dominions before it was itself destroyed. They will take away its dominion to consume and destroy it to the end. They do all meet in the Roman papacy, Latin language of the Caesar, is the only church that is or ever has been named from a city. The papacy fulfills the first condition thereof. During that time, the 10 kingdoms were forming. The little horn grew up amongst the 10. The papacy developed synchronously with the Gothic kingdoms. So they were basing it on prophecy. Then he says, let's look at Paul's description. Paul's foreview consists of two parts. The first gives a general view of a great apostasy. The second, a carefully drawn portrait of the power in which the apostasy would be headed up. And then he quotes, of your own selves shall men arise, speaking perverse things. Futurism. Has that anything to do with Christianity? No. Because it arises after the rapture of the Christian church. But Paul says, out of you Christians, will come this power. So he's saying, of your own selves shall men arise. Now the Spirit speaketh expressly, and I quote Paul, that in the latter times some shall depart from the faith, giving heed to seducing spirits and doctrines of devils, speaking lies in hypocrisy, having their consciences seared with a hot iron, forbidding to marry, and commanding to abstain from meats which God hath created to be received with thanksgiving of them which believe and know the truth. For every creature of God is good, and nothing to be refused if it be received with thanksgiving, for it is sanctified by the word of God and prayer. And then he continues and he says, here we have not only a prediction that there would be an apostasy or a falling away from the faith in the Christian church, but a description of its origin and character. His origin was to be satanic. Its doctrines were to be doctrines of devils or demons. It was to assume authority, to lay down laws and prohibitions. Prominent amongst these was the prohibition of marriage. Marriage, although thus divinely ordained, would be prohibited. And meats, though created to be received with thanksgiving, would be forbidden, certain foods. The substitution of an external religiousness and self-imposed sacrifice and true holiness of heart, speaking lies in hypocrisy, having their consciences seared as with a hot iron. Do they meet in the papacy? Which church forbids its ecclesia to marry? The papacy. Do they have special injunctions in terms of eating and drinking? Yes, they have special fast periods, they have Lent fast periods, and the ecclesia is subject to specific fasts, as we will see, to this very day in the monasteries, etc. So here is another form

of religion. This features of false profession reappears in the corresponding prophecy in 2 Timothy concerning the last days, in which the abettors and adherents of the apostasies are described as men having a form of godliness but denying the power thereof. These men were not then to be open opponents of godliness, but on the contrary, they would be great professors. But the Antichrist power of futurism is an opposer and not a confessor. But 96% of Christianity believes this and not what these reformers believe. And then he quotes the man of sin versus the man of God. The man of sin, like the man of God, has a broad extended meaning. When we read that the man of God may be perfect, thoroughly furnished unto all good works, we do not suppose it means any one individual. Although it has the definite article, it indicates a whole class of men of a certain character, succession, or similar individuals. A man of sin could be only one, just as the King of England could mean only an individual. The king, on the other hand, may include a whole dynasty. When in speaking of the Jewish tabernacle in the Hebrews, Paul says that into the holiest of all went the high priest alone every year. He includes the entire succession of high priests of Israel. That a singular expression in a prophecy may find its fulfillment in a plurality of individuals is perfectly clear from John's word, as you have heard, that Antichrist shall come, even so now are many Antichrists. You see, a counter-argument was, man of sin is singular, so it can't refer to a system. So the reformers look at the theology and they argue like this. Grammatically, it may mean either an individual or a succession of similar individuals. The context determines that it actually does mean the latter. The mystery of iniquity in which the man of sin was latent was already working in Paul's day, so the Pope of Rome may intimate one single bishop or a long succession of perpetual persons, so the man of sin. This was their argument. He says no duration is mentioned in the prophecy by Paul, only two time limits. Daniel has a duration, but Paul has two time limits. And he quotes, already the apostasy was developing and it would not be destroyed till the advent. Paul's features of Antichrist chronology reveal when it would arise after the fall of Rome and that it would exist to the second coming, compare Daniel, when he would be destroyed. So the two limits said by Paul are identical to the two limits said by Daniel. And the problem is that both preterism and futurism fall outside of the two limits. So who was right? The reformers or the modern theologians? We have to ask ourselves these questions. He sits in the temple of God. I like the argument here. It's logical. You know what? I'm tired of people saying Christianity is a crutch. It's not a crutch, it's a cross. It's tough to be a Christian. He sits in the temple of God. The face of the man of sin is the face of a false apostle, the dark face of a Judas. Written upon the wall of the temple, son of perdition. Did you know that that word occurs only twice, that title, in the Bible? One in regard to Judas and one in regard to the Antichrist. Only twice is it used. So he says he sits in the temple, son of perdition. The man of sin is a Judas, a secret enemy, while a seeming friend. A familiar friend, yet a fatal foe who betrays with a kiss and a hail, master. Observe the place occupied by the man of sin, the temple or house of God. Now notice what the reformers said. Please note it very carefully. They said, this is not and cannot be any Jewish temple. This was the position of the Reformation. What is the position of modern theology? What does futurism dictate? What does dispensationalism dictate today? We are going to see a rebuilding of the temple in Jerusalem. All eyes on Jerusalem. And when that temple is rebuilt, Antichrist will come and he will sit in that temple of stone and he will suppress the Jews. Is that the modern theology? Yes or no? That's the modern theology. It's preached

by virtually every mega group on the planet, from Pentecostalism through evangelicals through Baptist theology today. All of them are preaching that message. The Reformer says this is not and cannot be any Jewish temple. Why would they say that? They must be wrong. Paul, who uses this expression in his prophetic portrait of Romanism, employs it both in Corinthians and Ephesians with reference to the Christian church. In the second epistle to the Corinthians, writing to Gentile Christians, he says, "Ye are the temple of the living God." In Ephesians, he calls the church a holy temple, a habitation of God through the Spirit. To fall emphatically, the temple of God was the church of Christ. This is the temple in which his prophetic eye saw the man of sin seated. It is no person in a temple of stone, but a power in the Christian church. That was the position of the Reformation. It's biblical, it's logical, it's sound exegesis. His character: as Christ acts for God, so the man of sin acts for Satan. Christ and he are antagonistic powers, the power of light, the power of darkness, the majesty of heaven, the might of hell. And as the Son of God humbled himself, so the man of sin exalts himself. There is infinite self-abasement in a one and the divine nature stooping to humanity, and infinite self-exaltation in the other, the human and the satanic assuming to be divine. He as God sitteth in the temple of God, showing himself that he is God or is divine or divine being. There is no article here before the name of God. The expression indicates that the man of sin would show himself by acts and professions to be possessed of superhuman and divine dignity, authority, and power. They were thorough. They were thorough in their Bible study. I like this argument. This is profound. You know, when I read what these reformers wrote, it struck me how deep their theology was. Observe the position of the man of sin. Notice the word sitteth. And connect it with a seat, a word which occurs three times in the New Testament. It is used twice with reference to the seat in the temple of those who sold doves, who turned the house of God into a house of merchandise and a den of thieves. And once in the sentence, note carefully, the Pharisees sit in Moses' seat. It comes from the Greek katizo. And from katizo comes the word cathedral, the bishop's seat. And also the expression ex cathedra, as when we say the Pope speaks ex cathedra or from his seat officially. There in that exalted cathedral position and claiming to represent God, the man of sin was to act and abide as the pretended vicar but real antagonist of Christ, undermining his authority, abolishing his laws, and oppressing his people. Wow. If this exegesis is correct, then we are in serious trouble today. He says, let's compare what Paul wrote and what Daniel wrote. Both are Roman. The self-exalting horn or head represented by Daniel is Roman. And the other one has a geographical seat. The time when he arises, all of it fits. They have the same chronological point of origin. Both arise on the fall of the individual undivided empire of Rome, and they have the same chronological termination. It ends when Christ comes. Both exalt themselves against God. Daniel mentions the proud words of the blasphemous little horn. Paul, the audacious deeds of the man of sin, showing himself to be divine. Both begin small, inconspicuous powers developed gradually by great influential ones. Both claim to be teachers of men. Please note this one. Daniel's little horn was to have eyes. As a bishop or overseer, the word bishop means overseer. In that he

was to have a mouth. That is, he was to be a teacher. While Paul assigns to the man of sin ecclesiastical eminence, a proud position in the temple of God or the Christian church. So here we're talking about a Christian system and not some future system that has nothing to do with Christianity. Both are persecutors. Daniel describes the little horn as a persecutor wearing out the saints, and Paul speaks of the man of sin as opposing and calls him the lawless one. So these are comparisons that cannot just be disregarded. To sum up, the two have the same place, Rob, the same period from the 6th century to the second coming of the Lord in glory, the same wicked character, the same lawlessness, the same self-exultant defiance of God, the same gradual growth from weakness to dominion, the same episcopal pretensions, the same persecuting character, the same twofold doom. Everything fits, slots in. And then he sums it up. He says these resemblances are so important, so numerous, so comprehensive, and exact, as to prove beyond all question that the self-exalting, persecuting power predicted by Daniel and this man of sin foretold by Paul are one and the same power. Even Romanists admit this to be the case and call the power thus doubly predicted the Antichrist. The only thing they do is they throw it into the future or they throw it into the past. This is the Douay Bible. This is the Roman Catholic counter-Bible to the Reformation. It says, he sitteth in the temple of God, etc. By these words he is described to us the great Antichrist, come from their own Bible notes. But of course, just throw him into the future so that generations of Christians can just sit and not be perturbed by the power of Antichrist. He has nothing to do with them. Now, what did the Reformers say? Well, let's go to the Reformers themselves and see how they argued the point. Nicholas von Amsdorff, who was he? He lived from 1483 to 1565, and he was a contemporary of Luther's. He was a theologian in the early Lutheran church, and Luther said of him, "My spirit finds rest in my dear Amsdorff." So they were soulmates. Von Amsdorff writes, "He, the Antichrist, will be revealed and come to naught before the last day, so that every man shall comprehend and recognize that the Pope is the real true Antichrist and not the Vicar of Christ. Therefore, those who consider the Pope and his bishops as Christian shepherds and bishops are deeply in error. But even more are those who believe that the Turk is the Antichrist." Boom! I want to give you the argument of the Reformers. Today we have voices which are going up all over the world which are saying Islam is the Antichrist. Right? Have you heard that? Yes. Many churches are beginning to say Islam is the problem. Well, the Reformers already said that's nonsense. The Turk stands for Islam. Why are they in error? Because the Turk rules outside of the church and does not sit in the holy place, nor does he seek to bear the name of Christ, but he's an open antagonist of Christ and his church. This does not need to be revealed. It is clear and evident because he persecutes Christians openly and not as the Pope does secretly under a form of godliness. Pretty sound argument, as far as I'm concerned. It sounds perfectly logical. Let's go to another reformer, 1570. This is Flacius, who wrote a tractate on Antichrist, and he says, "The sixth and last reason for our separation from the Pope and his followers be this: by many writings of our church, by the divinely inspired word, by prophecies concerning the future, and by the special characteristics of the papacy, it has been profusely and thoroughly proved that the Pope with his prelates and clergy is the real true Antichrist, and that his kingdom is the real kingdom, a never-ceasing fountain and the mother of all abominable idolatry." That's the Reformation position. It's harsh, it's straight, it's direct. This is Georg Nigrinus, 1530 to 1602, an evangelical theologian, and he was also a German, and he used to take up the argument with the Jesuits. So there's a lot of discourse between him
and the Jesuits. He says the Jesuits claim to be solely

offended and have taken my declaration as an insult and a blasphemy in branding the papacy as the Antichrist, of which Daniel, Paul, Peter, John, and even Christ prophesied. And then he says, but this is as true as it is that Jesus is the Messiah. Wow. And I'm prepared to show it even by their own definition of the word Antichrist. These reformers, they didn't mince words. They stood up and they said their thing. This Jesuit further contends that the papacy cannot be Antichrist because the papacy has lasted for centuries. Please listen to his argument. But that the Antichrist is supposed to reign only 3.5 years. Who teaches that today? The entire world? The entire world? You hear it from every pulpit. And what did the reformer say? He says, this Jesuit contends that there will be 3.5 years. But no one doubts today that Daniel spoke of year days and not literal days. The prophetic time periods of 42 months, 1,260 days, 1.5 times are prophetic, and according to Ezekiel 4, a day must be taken for a year. Antiochus, their preterist Antichrist, and as many is a type of Antichrist, and as many days as he raged and raved against the Jews, so many years shall spiritual Antiochus, Antichrist, rage in the midst of the Christian church. Fascinating stuff. So they took it for day years. By the way, does the papacy fulfill this condition? When did it arise as a horn? A horn has to have political status, not just church status. It got its political status in 538 AD. Under the protection of Belisarius, the Pope sat on his throne and took the titles of the Caesars of Rome and ruled a specific territory, the Papal States. He was a king. 538, he got that power. When the last of the three horns, the Ostrogoths, was destroyed and power was handed to him. And when did he lose political power? 1798, Napoleon captured the Pope, abolished the papal political power, took away the political states, handed them over to Italy, and the political power of the papacy ended in 1798. Precisely 1,260 years. Revelation says that the wound would be healed and the whole world would wander after the beast. That means the horn must rise again. Did he get his political power back? Yes. When? 1929. Mussolini gave him back a portion of the states, the Vatican, which is an independent, sovereign political power. So he fulfills the prophecy precisely, and the reformers identified it as such. Now, let's look at another reformer, David Craterus, 1530. That's the last of the fathers of the Lutheran Church. The Lord himself revealed to Daniel how long the four world kingdoms should exist and how long the little horn should last. This little horn is also described by Paul in 2 Thessalonians, which we are told this is the Antichrist power. The papacy would be fully revealed just before the judgment should take place. We know today that the four monarchies have long passed off the stage of action, that the two-horned beast, which is mentioned in Revelation 13 and which refers to the same powers, cannot last much longer. And so he describes this picture and he says, here we have the story. What did Calvin say? The Presbyterian Church today call themselves Calvinists. Calvin said, some persons think us too severe and censorious when we call the Roman Pontiff Antichrist, but those who are of this opinion do not consider that they bring the same charge of presumption against Paul himself, after whom we speak and whose language we adopt. I shall briefly show, and then he continues to show Paul's words and says exactly what the reformers said. John Knox, he said the papacy was the Antichrist.
He said, the tyranny which the Pope himself has for so many ages exercised over the church. As with Luther, he concluded that he is the very Antichrist. Imagine this.

John Knox comes to Scotland, Catholic country, and he preaches Daniel chapter 7. That's his first sermon. Can you believe that? And the whole of Scotland becomes Protestant. Unbelievable. When last have you heard a sermon on Daniel chapter 7? Is my question today. Thomas Cranmer, Archbishop of Canterbury, whereof it followeth Rome to be the seat of Antichrist and the Pope to be the very Antichrist himself, I could prove the same by many other scriptures, old writers and strong reasons, referring to the prophecies of Daniel and Revelation. Roger Williams, please note who this man is. 1603 to 1683, first Baptist pastor in America. This is what the Baptist church believed. This was a Baptist minister. What magnificent truth is preached. Pastor Williams spoke of the Pope as the pretended vicar of Christ on earth, who sits as God over the temple of God, exalting himself not only above all that is called God, but over the souls and consciences of his vassals, yea, over the Spirit of Christ, over the Holy Spirit, yea, and God himself, speaking against the God of heaven, thinking to change times and laws, but he is the son of perdition. So here we have all these great preachers. This is the Baptist confession. It states, the Pope of Rome is that man of sin and the son of perdition that exalts himself in the church against Christ and all that is called God, whom the Lord shall destroy with the brightness of his coming. Excuse me, is this being preached today from those pulpits? No. This is antiquated, archaic theology. The Westminster Confession. There is no head of the church but the Lord Jesus Christ, nor can the Pope of Rome in any sense be head thereof, but he is that Antichrist, that man of sin and son of perdition that exalts himself in the church against Christ and all that is called God. That's the Westminster Confession of Protestantism. John Wesley. He is in an emphatic sense the man of sin. He increases all manner of sin above measure, and he is too properly styled the son of perdition, as he has caused the death of numberless multitudes, both of his opposers and followers. He it is that exalts himself above all that is called God or that is worshipped, claiming the highest power and the highest honor, claiming the prerogatives which belong to God alone. This is the Reformation position. I would like you to take careful note of what one of the greatest preachers of all time preached. This is Charles Spurgeon. You know, I stand shocked when I hear this man talk. He says, it is the bounden duty of every Christian to pray against Antichrist. Wow. And as to what Antichrist is, no sane man ought to raise a question. Well, isn't it surprising that so many sane men today raise the question? Well, what are you saying to us, Spurgeon? No sane man ought to raise a question. If it be not the popery in the Church of Rome, there is nothing in the world that can be called by that name. He says it's either the Pope or nothing. Another Protestant says, if the Pope in Rome is not Antichrist, then he has bad luck to be so exactly like him. And he says, if there were to be issued a hue and a cry for Antichrist, we would certainly take up this church on suspicion, and it would certainly not be let loose again, for it's so exactly.

0: hate their errors. We shall love their souls, though we loathe and detest their dogmas. And so the breath of our prayers will be sweetened because we turn our faces towards Christ when we pray. Beautiful. I'd like to confess I was Roman Catholic. And when I heard these things for the first time, I was sick to my stomach. And I became physically ill as a consequence of this message. And I called the Roman Catholic priest who I knew well. And I said, come to my house. I need to talk to you. Please explain this to me here in the scripture, what it says. And he said to me, I'm not into scripture. It's like that young man who said, I'm a Protestant, but I've never read the Bible. Did you hear him say that? Did you see that? And the other man said, the Bible, one has, but one doesn't read it. Because you cannot tell the end from the beginning. We're living in terrible times. I had the Methodist pastor come to my house. I said to him, please explain to me why you've shifted the Antichrist to preterism. He was a preterist. He believed it was Antiochus. I said, please explain it to me here from the Bible. And he said, well, there it is. I said, no, excuse me, that's the third beast. The Bible says he comes out of the fourth beast. He took his elder by the ears. He closed his ears and he walked him out of my house. And I was asking questions. Why? Because I was in turmoil. My entire family is Catholic. Can you imagine what that does? All your whole family, your cousins, your friends. These people ate with me. They drank with me. These are my friends. And I had to make a decision. I had to preach this message. So if we ask ourselves what's happening here at the Rathaus, let's just sum it up.
1: Town hall of Nuremberg. Here the reformers hewed in stone what they believed the figures of Daniel chapter 7 depicted, so that posterity should never forget. On the left up there, we have the lion with eagle wings, representation of Babylon. And this they confirmed by putting Nebuchadnezzar next to the lion. On the other side over here, we have the bear, the second beast of Daniel chapter 7, with three ribs in its mouth, which they identified as the Medo-Persian Empire. And they put Cyrus the Great next to it so that nobody should forget. Above this doorway, we have the other two beasts of Daniel chapter 7. On the left there, we have the leopard beast with the four heads. And the four heads were depicted as Greece, as we see by the statue of Alexander the Great, which they have placed next to the four-headed leopard beast. On the other side, we have the terrible beast of Daniel chapter 7 with the ten horns and the little horn, which has a face on it, in the center. The reformers were all united on the fact that the little horn represented the papal system. In fact, John Knox preached his first sermon on the beasts of Daniel 7, and this started the Reformation in Scotland. It was only when the reformers realized that these beasts represented a sweep through history and that the little horn was the final phase of the Antichrist power that they separated from Rome and regarded the papal system as the Antichrist system. They hewed it here in stone that posterity should never forget, but they have surely forgotten, as we saw here today, with all the amazing answers that we got to the question, what do these animals represent?
0: Well, I want to take you to modern Germany. I walked on the footsteps with my friends of the Reformation. And this is probably one of the great centers of the Reformation. You cannot get a bigger center than this. I mean, after all, there it says it is a UNESCO center, a World Heritage Site. This is the Wartburg. This is the greatest historical event in history after the Middle Ages. This is where Martin Luther translated the Bible and gave us the New Testament in a tongue that everyone could understand. Well, we went to the Wartburg. Wartburg, what can you reveal to us? It's beautifully restored. It's magnificent.

magnificently adorned communist East Germany supplied the funds for its restoration. It's a magnificent building today. This is the old drawbridge that had been drawn up, and Martin Luther was inside, and the papal assassins were outside waiting for him to stick his nose out. If he should have done it, he would have been dead. So he decided to work, which is good for him. And there's the old drawbridge. And inside you have this magnificent restoration. It must have cost countless millions to restore this place. And we dutifully went and we stood in the queue and we joined the tour through the Wartburg. And we were going to go through the history of the Wartburg and we were going to find out what it all meant and where all these great events took place. We were excited. And the tour guide, he was a young fellow, well-trained, very articulate, took us from room to room. Here is the old hall where they sat in the Wartburg, where the Duke sat. And if you look at the windows, today, restored, you have St. Francis. And there you have St. Elizabeth. In German, that would be Die Heilige Elisabeth. Saint Elizabeth. She was a German saint, much like a Mother Teresa who has been canonized. And here you have the Wartburg concert, and it says there, Elisabeth von Thüringen, 1207 to 1231, it says down there. She was the great patron saint of this area. And the tour guide took us from one building, from one room to the next, beautiful mosaics against the wall like this. And in every hall, for more than an hour, we heard about the great deeds of Saint Elizabeth, die Heilige Elisabeth. There were Catholic crosses, there were candles, there were great mosaics. And I'll give you a sweep, and you can just hear in the background the tour guide speaking. It's not very good, but you can hear him talking about Elizabeth, Elizabeth, Elizabeth. Eventually, we heard so much about the Holy Elizabeth that we were starting to get anxious. The tour is an hour, and the hour was almost up, one room after the other. We were walking on the footsteps of the Reformation, and this is the greatest heritage site that the Reformation has to offer. Tour guide was showing us these mosaics with one depiction of the Holy Elizabeth after the other. Magnificent. Well, when you come into the portal, this is what you see. Elisabeth von Thüringen. And there is the poor sinner kneeling at the feet of Elizabeth. You see, Roman Catholic theology says that if someone is a saint, he has additional merit. He has done more than it requires to go to heaven. And therefore, this additional merit can be transferred to someone who has a shortcoming in that area. And that is why the veneration of saints is encouraged. Martin Luther is depicted in the same portal as the great beer drinker, the drunkard. Eine Frage noch, Herr Luther. A question, Mr. Luther. And then they have this picture of Martin Luther down there. Hier spreche ich und kann ich anders. Martin Luther, the great graffiti man. Hier spreche ich und kann ich anders. A reference to, here I stand. I can do no other. So help me God. And here it's being ridiculed. Der Ring der Elisabeth. Oh, if you can touch the ring of the Holy Elizabeth, you will be saved. Elisabeth von Thüringen, Heilige Elisabeth. Hundreds of books on all of these things. As we were walking through this great arena,

0: Vienna, wondering when are we going to get to the Reformation and the time's going, I started grumbling, and some of us started to grumble. And a man, fairly big man, not enormous, but fairly big, but very impressive in his appearance, leather boots, leather pants, leather jacket. He had biked to the area, and he looked tough. And he walked up to me, and he looked a bit grumpy, and he went, and he bumped me in my ribs. And I said, ooh, I better keep quiet. Maybe I'm disturbing the man. And then eventually we got to the next Holy Elizabeth exhibit, and this man popped. And he said, I came to this place, and I walked to the Lutherstube, and I wanted to go in there where he translated the Bible. And what did they do? They didn't let me in. They threw me out. I was denied access. So I joined the tour. And now what's happening? Nothing about Luther. Only this Heilige Elisabeth. Heilige Elisabeth. I'm a Lutheran pastor. And I want to know where Martin Luther wrote the Bible. Guess what the tour guide said to him? Not part of the tour, sir. Well, we haven't got it very well on camera, but we'll try and show you a little bit.
1: Ich habe eine Frage. 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
2: Kann ich machen.
1: Ja? 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
2: Nun haben wir auch das Jahr der
0: Heiligen. He's on the left there.
3: Das ist wunderbar, aber 300 Tage.
1: Bitte, bitte.
2: Es ist das Jahr der Heiligen Elisabeth gefeiert in 800, der Geburtstag der Heiligen Elisabeth. Und also ich meine nur, Sie können jetzt einfach ein bisschen was von der Sache haben. Das ist auch der Wettbewerb, der Gäste gewesen.
0: He is very angry. He is very angry. And so we asked the tour guide, are we going to see any of the heritage sites of Martin Luther? And he said, no, not part of the tour. Can you believe that? Is somebody trying to suppress something? Is the history of the Reformation to be made obsolete? I asked the man, can I take a picture of you? I feel a kinship. Can I take a picture? He said, sure. And he said, I'll be a rebel with you. Well, you know, don't judge a person by his coat. This man was a pastor and he stood up for what he believed. And I appreciate that. I really do. But I hadn't traveled halfway around the world not to see the Lutherstube. And so we went. And we said, we won't want to go in there. And they said, no. We said, yes, we do. And they said, no. He said, yes, we do. We came here to see this place, and we're going to see it. And this is the house where he translated the New Testament. Up the stairs, the tour guide was very upset in this area. But they let us in. There is the Lutherstube. And there is the room in which the Bible was translated. And there is the desk. This desk is a replica. Above the desk, a picture of his friend, Melanchthon, the mild and gentle, sweet Melanchthon. And you know what struck me? The contrast. It is so apparent. The pomp and the glitter and the mosaics and the absolute magnificence and all the great mosaic depictions of the Holy Elizabeth here and the Holy Elizabeth there. And then this simplicity. And here in the simplicity, using that vertebra down there of a whale as his footstool. And that's the genuine one that he used, by the way. And a chair which probably wasn't too good for the back. There he stood. And here he lived, and here he did the greatest work that posterity is about to forget. What is this series called? Rekindling the Reformation. I believe the time

0: has come when this message needs to go to the world again, and what the reformers believed must be taught again. So we lodged a formal protest. Isn't that what we're supposed to do as Protestants? Not only that, we must base it on the Bible. So we went to the leadership there and we said, excuse me, we want to know why. We wanted to go to the Wartburg. And for 1 hour we heard nothing but Elizabeth.
1: Ihr Jubiläumsjahr ist, es ist ihr 800. Geburtstag und ab dem 7. Juli beginnt halt hier auf der Wartburg eine große Landesausstellung hier zu ehren.
0: Oh. Sorry, you couldn't see any of this because this is the 800th birthday of St. Elizabeth. And if you want to come next year in June, we will have a massive exhibition here of Elizabeth. Has something happened that nobody has noticed? Has something changed? Well, we went to the town. This is the Lutherhaus Eisenbach. This is where he lived. This is where he taught. There's a little museum. There's nothing worth really looking at inside of it. It's just the building. That's where he was. It's restored nicely, but there's nothing really inside worth watching. This is the little town. And in the same town, you have the home of Johann Sebastian Bach. You know, it's fascinating. When God raised up the Reformation, he didn't only give the Bible back to the people. He didn't only give prophetic insight back to the people, but he raised up the greatest composers of the time. And the great hymns of the Reformation today are lying in some dust chamber. Maybe we need to resurrect some of these things. Here is the church where Martin Luther preached. And it says there, eine feste Burg ist unser Gott. A mighty fortress is our God. Do you remember that song by Martin Luther? You know, if you read the words of that song today, you'd think, whoa, this cannot be. Nobody would imagine to sing something like that today. And what do we see there today? Graffiti. But not Martin Luther's graffiti. This is modern graffiti on this church. And what is the mindset of the people today? When you look at this, that's what it says. Kotz. Do you know what that means? Puke. Puke. It is as if there is a hatred and a disdain for religion. Götzenfresse. What does that mean? That means pagan, false deity food, but in a bad sense. So horrible words written over here. And when you're walking outside the posters depicting the times we are living, Domstufenfestspiele, Erfurt 2007, these are the posters. Wherever you go, there's Catholicism. Wherever you go to a heritage site where the Reformation was present, there it is downgraded, degraded, ignored, sidelined, ridiculed. It's time to start a new reformation. It's time we looked at the Bible and we looked at the prophecies in the Bible as the reformers looked at the prophecies in the Bible. And let's see whether the signs of the times and the times we are living in conform to the prophecy of the reformers, or are we waiting in vain for something which has taken its place? I would invite you to the next lectures as we start unraveling this mystery, and you will be stunned as I was stunned. And believe me, this series is as shocking to me as it might be to you. And this hall is not full enough because people need to know this. And if it's not based on the Bible, what I'm saying, and if it's you cannot find it in the Word of God, then please warn everyone never to come to my lectures. And if I don't appeal to your mind, then please stay away as well. We want to look at the logic. We want to see whether it is sound exegesis

whether it is Bible-based and whether it is backed up by modern events prophetically. And why am I doing this? Because the one who's being put down is the Lord and Savior of the world.

of God can shine forth to the world and people can see him for what he is and make decisions based on what he suffered and what he predicted his people would suffer as well. May God bless you as you contemplate these things. If I've hurt anyone here tonight by what I have said, I profusely apologize. If you want to be angry with me, but study the Word of God and internalize it. Thank you.

So I have a problem, and it has to do with these guys. When I'm trying to yoke up, the single yoke is not too big of a deal. It's not really a big problem. It's light, it's easy, it's fast. But when I'm doing the double yoke, they have to stand there for a while. I have to get it, etc. And just be easier if they were tied in place and I didn't have to walk across the entire property with them, go get the yoke, come all the way back, and then I have to put the yoke back. So we need a solution. Our solution, hi boy, hi Cyrus, yeah, is a hitching post. We need to make a hitching post, but not just any hitching post. We need a portable hitching post. Because these guys are moving all the time, and I want to keep their yoke and things close to them and hitch them as close to where they are as possible to make it the easiest on me, because I am extremely busy, and I'm sure you guys are too. I moved the little shed, that little guy right there, and that's where the yokes are going to be hung. And I can skid that. It's on skids, and we can drag it around to be close to them. And they're gonna push each other around. We need a hitching post right here, portable, so I can tie them on, hook them up, and do our thing, get the work done, get training, so I don't have an excuse not to do training more often. Because the more often we do training, the better these guys get, the better I get, and the better everybody gets together. Okay. So we got our beams. The big ones on the bottom are going to be for our skids. I think we'll use this guy here for the uprights, and maybe we'll use this same one. It might not be long enough. We might need another piece because we need something on the bottom to connect the two skids so that they're held together. So I was going to use GRK screws, really long ones to go through all of this. But what we might try to do is actually do dowels or pins out of wood. So we'll drill it through and we will do it all natural hand done way, which means we're going to have to cut some notches.

holes out of the ones on the bottom. We're gonna have to taper off the ends on the upright guys, and yeah, then we'll put some pins through. And you want to have tension there, so as the pin goes through, it's actually sucking a little bit tighter, so your holes are not perfectly aligned, because you want to actually give some pressure sucking it in. We'll see how that goes. I've never done that before, so we're gonna try that, see how it works. But here's our pieces. We'll take it to the shop, outside the shop, and see how it goes. So we got all of our tools here that we're gonna need. And let's just take a look. We have the saws, drill bits, because we're gonna have to drill some holes. Then we're gonna have to chisel it out a little bit. Then we got our lovely giant rasp here. Hammer, tape measure, pencil, and most importantly, our safety glasses. Today, for the sake of time, we're going Sawzall. Can't beat the Sawzall. So now that we have our center line and center line here, we have to figure out what size of square we're gonna do, which means we're gonna take our upright beam. We're going to cut that down to size. Before I finish outlining the square holes that we're going to cut out here, I was thinking 5 feet would be plenty high enough. Yeah, 5 feet is going to be higher than I want to lift anything. So now we have our uprights at the proper size. And all we have to do now is taper off the ends. So however much we want to cut in. So we have a total of 6 inches by 4 inch. So basically what all we're going to do is we're going to mark this. Now, like I said, you can use a handsaw. And it's not the end of the world. We also need to figure out how deep we're going in. Now, the hole I'm doing here is probably gonna be all the way through. So I could go the full depth, that shaft all the way, which would be really good because then I have a lot of support this way. So we might end up doing that, which would be 5.5. I'll leave a tiny bit of a gap so that the end of this one's not on the ground. So 5 inches up. If we measure 5 inches, want to get our straight line here first. To actually do this whole thing, if I had to, but I don't. Now what we're gonna do is, now that we cut this, we're gonna go all the way around, and then we should be able to chop in the end.

all the way around. I believe if we take a chisel and we hit it on here, we're gonna be able to pop the pieces out. If I am correct, we will find out right away. Okay, the problem is we are splitting because we do not want to break it bigger than we need to. Maybe what we can try is go in from the top as well and chip off this way. An axe maybe would have been not a bad idea here as well. So we're getting there, but it's not as easy as I would have liked. We can take our big rasp if we want to level it off nicer. We broke this little piece here, that's why it's wanting to flake off, but that'll be okay. It's not the end of the world. I think I'm gonna use the chainsaw to do the rest of it. So we cut the ends on our upright beams. Now we have our center line on our skids. Our holes are rectangle. They're 4 inches long and 2 inches wide. So basically, all we're gonna do is find center on these beams. And these are just under 8 inches. So just under 4, somewhere there. Right here. Now all we want to do is we want to go 1 inch, 1 inch, 2 inch, 2 inch from the center. There's our rectangle. Okay, so I ended up using the chainsaw a lot more than I had expected. That's okay. As long as we get the job done. It's not a very perfect hole right now. I just want to get a rough size to see how close we are. A tiny bit tight right now. There we go. That's what we want. Now we're gonna take our drill bit. We're gonna go straight through, and that will give us our hole for our wooden dowel. We're gonna pull this guy back out, but first we're gonna make sure we draw

on the upright post so that we put it on the right way again. There we go. And now we gotta do the same thing to the next one. We'll take this guy off, and hopefully that one will be faster, and that'll we figured out how to do this one. Then we'll be close to done. I'm pretty happy with the result from my first try, but that was a lot of work. Not that I wouldn't love to do the rest of it the exact same way, because I would, but time is of the essence. I have a lot of other things to do today. So in order to speed up the process, I'm going back to my original plan and this top beam on here to tie the two skids together is going to use GRKs. Those are structural screws, really, really big ones. 10 inches probably what I'm going to use. Yeah, it's just going to save me a lot of time right now. And you're probably wondering, why is it so incredibly wide? Well, my yoke isn't narrow, for one. And if I make a bigger one, I always like to make things in case I do it bigger. It's not a problem if it's wide when hooking up. It's a problem if it's too narrow. So here's our finished, 95% finished, because we still need our top beam that the animals will rest their head on. But that's going to be adjustable. I haven't fully decided.

And then what I'm gonna do for that, I may cut a little bit of an angle at the feet. We'll see. There we go. The new hitching post is basically ready to go. We're gonna drag it out of here, bring it over to where the boys are, and we're gonna add a board. Yeah, we got lots to do the rest of the day. So thanks for watching, and make sure you like, share, and subscribe, and we'll see you in the next video.

0: strange substance found by a Southwest Arkansas man be part of a government test? Well, that's the question at the heart of a phenomenon called chemtrails, now getting widespread attention.
1: Well, they say the government is dumping chemicals on us to control or manipulate the weather.
2: And they say the unusual-looking jet trails in the sky are actually chemical-laden chemtrails.
3: People say the government is up there in airplanes spraying all kinds of chemicals to change or manipulate the weather, leaving what you see there, and they call that a chemtrail.
4: So when I look up there and I think are contrails, you're telling me are chemtrails.
5: Yeah, that a contrail would be dissipated by now.
6: And it's interesting, Dale and Christina, this is of interest not just in this country, but European countries and frankly all over the world. A lot of folks interested in it.
7: Well, Dave, you mentioned that climatologists and others who study the atmosphere believe that they'd be able to surely spot any kind of signs of an ominous plot.
8: Our journey started in San Diego, California, where thousands of scientists, engineers, policymakers, and journalists gathered for the American Association for the Advancement of Science conference. One of the topics was the artificial manipulation of the Earth's climate, also called geoengineering. During the meeting, scientists spoke about the plausibility of implementing geoengineering campaigns throughout the world under the guise of preventing global warming. One widely accepted theory was to block the sun by spraying something into the atmosphere. When they were asked about existing aerosol programs, they stated clearly that no such programs have ever been implemented. But strangely, these proposals sounded exactly like what people around the world are claiming is already happening.
9: When I found out that the American Association for the Advancement of Science was going to be held down here and the main body of topics would be on geoengineering, I had to come. I had to be in on this. I had to hear what these top climate change scientists had to say.
10: That's the other question about chemtrails and whether geoengineering is being deployed right now without our knowledge. I don't have any personal insight into that, other than to say that I've worked in government at pretty high levels in the White House and at state government. I'm personally skeptical of that. But obviously, you never know what you don't know.
11: Chemtrails. On the internet, they are cited as proof of the government creating clouds to combat global warming.
12: They claim the American government, with the secret approval of the national government, is covertly using jet aircraft to spray population centers with aluminium, with barium, and with strontium so as to reduce people's humidity and reduce the global population.
13: I'm always a little bit suspicious because the government doesn't seem that capable to do something on such a large scale.
14: That is not rain. That is not snow. Believe it or not, military aircraft flying through the region is dropping chaff, small bits of aluminum. Sometimes it's made of plastic or even italicized paper products, but it's used as an anti-radar issue, and obviously they're up there practicing. Now, they won't confirm that, but I was in the Marine Corps for many years, and I'll tell you right now, that's what it is.
15: What happens here, military jets, some come out of Key West Air Force Base, and they move off into the atmosphere, and they drop mile large strips. Some could be a little wider. Some are small glass fibers that are coated in aluminum. And what the Air Force does is they take their military jets and they dump these out of the air.

0: aircraft. They fall into the atmosphere, and some take as much to a day to fall down.
1: This is inevitably military or something going on. The government, the Air Force, you see this kind of a pattern like this, you can rest assured there's something going on. They're actually little bitty magnetic and little bitty strips of, whether it's aluminum.
0: Now, it's a nuisance to you and I to determine what's real and what's not, but it looks like it is a life-saving operation there from the military.
2: The apparent motive behind this conspiracy theory is one world government.
3: Order, I cannot hear.
2: Mr. Speaker, I want to assure the House that both my ministry and my colleague, the Minister of Health, who have received correspondence on this issue, that this conspiracy theory does not have an iota of truth, and that the trails observed from aircraft simply come from jet engines.
3: Number nine. Order.
2: And I think what an appalling example it is of the new foreign affairs spokesperson for the Labour Party that she's spreading conspiracy theories about the United States government.
3: The House has heard sufficient.
4: It is called geoengineering, fighting global warming by putting a chemical dust in the atmosphere and reflecting harmful radiation back into space.
5: We take geoengineering to mean deliberate, large-scale intervention in the Earth system.
6: There are a variety of schemes that have been discussed for geoengineering. A classic example is injecting reflecting particles into Earth orbit.
5: Nevertheless, there might be some good reasons to think about aluminum. It turns out, first of all, there's been a lot of work on the environmental consequences of aluminum in the stratosphere. The big deal really is that aluminum has four times the volumetric rate of forcing of small particles as does sulfur. And that means you have four times the surface area for the same rate of forcing. And this is a much bigger deal. You'd have roughly 16 times less the coagulation rate. And that's the thing that really drives removal. So you could get away, we think, with much smaller mass flux.
7: So that's why we see things like in the use aircraft patent from 89, they talk about aluminum. And that's why we're seeing in the surface water samples aluminum. And here's David Keith saying that aluminum has four times the reflective volume surface area. So they'd like us to think that we're talking about sulfur, but here they slipped up and let it out that aluminum is four times better to achieving their ends. And it sounds like it's going to be one they don't want us to know the effects of.
5: The little picture is from a nanofabrication study, which shows you can make very high quality and do this in just a jet in a very simple way, make high-quality aluminum particles just by spraying aluminum vapor out, which oxidizes. So it's certainly in principle possible to do that. There's a big literature that's already looked at that. And you could do that by either building new versions of these aircraft or even re-engineering existing aircraft. So there's some ideas of that. So you go to an engineering firm and you want this done. They don't say this is hard or unusual. They say, okay, yes, we could do it. Aerosol geoengineering looks like it is so cheap that the cost is basically not going to be an issue. That means that implementation decisions will be risk-to-risk decisions. The risk of doing it against the risk of not doing it. And it makes the problem of how we govern it fundamentally harder and different than normal. So I've told you this, cheap to deliver materials to stratosphere, and I'm convinced that's true. I don't think that will change. But I think the more we do research, the less easy this will look, the more complicated the environmental effects will look. And that's a good thing, because right now it looks too easy. So I think that if we do more research, we're likely to find out that it's harder and more complicated than we thought, and that the side effects are harder to manage. And that's a healthy outcome that will make it easier to do the management. Of course, the opposite reaction is possible. It's an empirical question how people will actually react to knowledge about this. Another reaction is to say, if these crazy scientists are so concerned about putting CO2 in the atmosphere, they want to think about these things, then that might actually mean we should be more serious about the risks of CO2 in the atmosphere. And by the way, it's not really a moral hazard. It's more like free riding on our grandkids. And by the way, it's not really a moral hazard. It's more like free riding on our grandkids.
8: Numerous air quality studies, including from CARB, California Air Quality Resource Board, have named submicron-sized particulates as being particularly harmful for human respiration. Through all the discussions today, I have not heard any mention of this fallout. And has this been studied, and also the effects of a highly reactive metal like aluminum on toxifying soils and waters?
9: The question is, what would be the effects of these materials on human health if they came down into the stratosphere? In particular, small particles and aluminum.
5: So the collaborators of mine working on the aerosol scheme are actually folks from Carnegie Mellon who focused on human health impacts. And while we haven't published it, that was the very first thing we did, was do the order of magnitude calculation in a pencil paper, but with an expert on human health impacts about whether there could be an issue.

0: And for aluminum or other particles, there are a lot of toxicological things that need to get looked at seriously. But if you're just thinking about the sheer number of particles and the human health impact of small particles, the answer is, well, we haven't published it. That was the first thing we looked at with some of the leading experts who do epidemiological research on human health impacts, and it's not even close to being an issue.
1: 10 megatons of aluminum dumped into the atmosphere would have no human health impact.
0: So let me be more careful here. To separate out the toxicological, so the alumina we've only begun to research and published nothing.
2: Dane looked at him and he said, so you're telling me that spraying 10 to 20 megatons of aluminum, as you said, would have no human health effects? He took a deep breath and he swallowed and he said, let me be more careful here.
0: We haven't done anything serious on alumina, and so there could be something terrible that we'll find tomorrow we haven't looked at.
2: And that, for me, that was the whole main point of what is going to be coming out to the public. It's the damaging effects of aluminum that are being found around the world in massive amounts. Here's David Keith confronted on this very issue, and he looked, you know, at that point like they just let the cat out of the bag.
0: Mm-hmm. We haven't done anything serious on alumina, and so there could be something terrible that we'll find tomorrow we haven't looked at.
3: They're proceeding because they have an agenda that's separate from trying to thwart this crisis of global warming. You know, there's obviously several other objectives, whether it's depopulation, control, weapons aspects, communications aspects, all kinds of things, you know, wild cards that we know nothing about. We don't really know, and I'm not going to attempt to speculate on exactly what the agendas are, but we can see clearly the agendas are not benefiting mankind. You know, it's benefiting the agenda of the elite.
4: And so I think the question is, how do you draw the line between some activity that is allowed and doesn't need global governance and activities that do require global governance?
5: Dr. John Holdren has agreed to serve as Assistant to the President for Science and Technology and Director of the White House Office of Science and Technology Policy. I look forward to his wise counsel in the years ahead.
6: My personal opinion is that we have to keep geoengineering on the table. We have to look at it very carefully because we might get desperate enough to want to use it.
4: So what would we do if in year 2040 or 2060 there's a severe climate crisis, say widespread famines or Greenland sliding suddenly into the ocean? That the only plausible way in which we could start the Earth cooling this century is to directly intervene in the climate system, say, by putting particles in the stratosphere.
7: We do stuff in the stratosphere all the time, of course, and so it's not as though the stratosphere is absolutely pristine. But you don't want to have people going off and doing things that involve large radiative forcings or go on for extended periods or, for that matter, provide lots of reactive surfaces that could result in significant ozone destruction.
4: You know, maybe I'm putting a particle into the atmosphere because I'm trying to make money, or maybe I'm putting a particle into the atmosphere because I'm engaging in scientific research and trying to understand cloud physics, or maybe I'm putting this particle into the atmosphere because I'm trying to make it rain locally to seed a cloud and get more snow on our ski slopes. And this obviously raises all kinds of questions. It's hugely risky. It will likely negatively impact some people, but we might find ourselves in a situation where those risks seem worth taking.
2: One of the things that really shocked me was in one of the breakouts, they had the benefits of these programs and then the risks. Now, the benefits, the one thing that was stated was the just cooling the planet. Some of the risks were ozone depletion, droughts in Africa and Asia.
3: I got to tell you, I came away from this experience after listening to these scientists for 4 days, 4 days of symposiums, really concerned, because it's clear now that they are justifying, rationalizing, and looking to legitimize some really, really horrible impacts, further impacts on our environment. And they're basically formulating the sales strategy and the implementation

0: oversight strategy and the funding strategy.
1: After San Diego, I was shocked by the programs that had been proposed. I decided to write about it. That night when I finished, I sent the article to an online publication with my email address attached. When I woke up the next morning, my inbox was flooded with responses from around the world. Why? Because I had just broken the story on aluminum and geoengineering models, which I had no clue at the time that very few people knew about. Now, this metal, aluminum, is being found in massive quantities way above normal levels all over in rain, in soil, and in snow. After that, the calls started pouring in from people who were desperate for someone to investigate. That was the fuel that started the film. Before we started filming, we had the opportunity to sit down with one of our favorite authors and documentarians, G. Edward Griffin, to find out what he knew about the subject.
2: I'd like to talk for a minute about an issue that's getting more and more attention. That's the issue which scientifically is called stratospheric aerosol geoengineering, also called the chemtrail issue.
3: I'm very aware of the chemtrail versus contrail controversy. As far as I'm concerned, it's an open and shut case. I have been watching the development of jet travel from its very beginning. I used to live near the Los Angeles airport. Remember when the first jets came in and landed? Man, they made a big noise. We never heard a noise like that before. And we used to go down and sit at the end of the runway and watch these jets come in and take off because it was a novel experience. I've been watching jets all my life, and I know about jet contrails. I've watched them. They're vaporized moisture, ice crystals, and they get out there in the atmosphere, and then they effervesce and evaporate and then disappear, and you can see them. Plane moves along, and the little white trail follows right behind it, and usually about 10 or 20 lengths of the plane or thereabouts, and then it's gone. And you can still see them that way, by the way, once in a while. So there goes a contrail. These other things we're talking about are not at all the same phenomena at all. These planes go by, and they billow out this white smoke, and it covers the sky from horizon to horizon. It doesn't dissipate at all. And they crisscross each other, and you see this thing cover the sky and turn it milky, and then people start having trouble breathing, and then you hear stories about the aluminum and barium deposits that they're picking up and the residue. And you put it all together, and I don't see how anybody who's got their eyes open and their mind open can come to any other conclusion but that somebody is spending a lot of money and effort to spray the planet. The question is, why? I have my own theories, but I hope that there will be some good investigative reporters go out there and get us the answer. I know that whenever it's finally discovered, and it will be, the people who are doing it will undoubtedly say, oh, well, we did it for you folks. It's for the greater good of the greater number. It's for the society. It's probably to prevent global warming, or maybe it's to inoculate people against some kind of a dreaded biological attack. We can't go around shooting everybody in the arm, but we can spray them and save their lives. You see how good we are? We're doing it for the benefit of society. I know they're going to, whatever it is, they're going to say it was for your good or mine.
4: Think of this. We had the ability to steer hurricanes, and the hurricane was going to slam into New Orleans. And let's say you could steer it so it would hit Mississippi instead, where for 100, that means I would be willing to more or less kill 18 Mississippians to say 1,800 New Orleanians. And if you do that knowingly, are you murdering those 100 people? And there's all kinds of equity issues there.
3: Now, also, we might be wrong about our steering, and if we didn't do the research right, maybe our steering would intensify Katrina and even kill more people in New Orleans. And so this question of how do you develop the confidence to know that your intervention will reduce overall damage, and then how do you deal with the understanding that you might be damaging some people who wouldn't have been damaged before while saving people overall?
5: The spraying appears to be mostly in NATO countries. I've seen it here in the United States. I've seen it in England. I've seen it in Scotland. I've seen it in Canada. And I've had reports from people who live in France. There's a grouping. There's a political grouping here of some sort. It's international in scope. It's not just an American phenomenon.

0: It's international. And anybody that wants to investigate that, I think, has to take that fact into consideration. They're going to find a political grouping and a political motive here. But in my humble opinion, it's not in your good or mine at all. I don't know what it is, but we'll soon find out.
1: I'm sure that if you follow the old advice, which is follow the money, you'll come to the answer sooner or later.
2: Soon, we realized that we all shared the same need to get this information out there, to share with the public, to let people know what is being done. Ed felt so passionately about the issue, he offered to help us.
0: Well, the main thing now, since it looks like the budget is going to be met, is to get it done well. We don't come off the tree knowing any answers at all.
3: Yeah, we're not scientists. We're just asking questions, exactly.
0: And we've got to be very skeptical about the answers. That's totally accurate, totally honest. Why can't people see this? They're not hearing it. They don't know. The facts are not being presented. We're very lucky, you know that. Look at this opportunity that's been dumped on us. Opportunity.
2: It's going to be a battle, I know
0: it's
2: that.
0: A challenge and a battle, but
2: I mean,
0: why are we here if it's not for that?
4: Can't go to get home tomorrow, so it's going to be you for the moment. I'll call him again. So.
5: Sounds good.
6: I saw the sky crisscross with chemtrails, and I can't remember if it was in L.A. or if I was on the road, but I had looked up one day, and I thought, look at that. That's not the flight path, man. That was a regular grid over the city, and I couldn't believe my eyes.
7: Milky white clouds.
8: And, you know, it all seems very obvious, and now the evidence of what we have on the ground with the aluminum, the barium, strontium, and with what we see in the patents and what the geoengineers say are going to happen. I mean, for the everyday Joe, this is a slam dunk.
9: This is a very delicate moment for the powers that be, because they're taking a covered-up operation like the Tropospheric Air Assault Program, or Chemtrails, Project Curis, whatever, it's had many names over the years. And they're making it overt into a geoengineering scientific shield to deflect sunlight, because global warming is out of hand. So at this very moment, the belly of the beast is right above us with no armor. Whether people believe in chemtrails or not, the geoengineering should be scary enough. And when people learn about geoengineering, chemtrails will then become apparent, because they're the same.
10: So you're talking about global conspiracy here.
2: Geoengineers propose doing this on a global level.
11: Off to Redding, California. Guess this is the second step after the AAAF meeting. We'll see what we find.
12: Right here in Northern California at Dane Wigginton's house, he owns over 2,000 acres overlooking Lake Shasta. He told me about some of the challenges that they're having up here. Well, let's go and talk to Dane. We'll see, you know, what's going on his property. We'll see what he's going through, and also what action he's taking based on the test results that he has.
13: You know, I have a background in the energy fields. I worked in the first solar plants in the continental U.S. in the early 80s. My home was on the cover of the world's largest renewable energy magazine, so this is my background. My goal has been to alert the public there is a mountain of toxic material falling on us, period.
14: Before, about 5 years ago, our skies were typically blue, and now you see it's covered with lines and haze. And virtually nothing you see on the horizon, nothing you see in the sky above us, is a natural cloud. I mean, it is virtually all the remnants of these aircraft lines that you see fanning out, spreading into clouds, artificial clouds. But the sky is a very dirty look to it. There's not the white cloud, blue sky that we had only a few years ago, but it looks like there's some sort of massive industrial activity or forest fires burning over there, and we see that typically every night.
13: You see, even down to ground level, the clarity drops off significantly, and we

0: aluminum or snow sample off the side of Mount Shasta tested 61,000 parts per billion.
1: This is just ordinary snow water, and people are drinking this stuff when they're hiking on the mountain. And remember, government action is required at 1,000. This is 61 times over the government limit, and our hikers are drinking this poisonous water on Mount Shasta Mountain itself. Barium, 83. Strontium, 383.
2: So this summer, the people climbing are drinking poison.
3: Basically. I certainly wouldn't want to drink 61,000 micrograms per liter of aluminum.
4: And again, we've already seen in 5 years soil pHs in this area that have escalated 10 to 12 times, and we can prove that conclusively. Well, this is not speculation. We can prove conclusively that these metals have been in the rain. We have duplicate samples.
3: Bachelor of Science in Forestry, International School of Forestry at Missoula. Master's in Zoology, specialized in aquatics. 35 years with the U.S. Forest Service as a wildlife biologist. And before that, several years with the USDA Soil Conservation Service as a soil conservationist. Also have run the botany programs, range and grazing programs. And I continue that today. Right now I do a lot of master gardener consultation work.
1: When I started this garden back in about 2005 or so, the pH here was 5.5, 5.6.
3: This is the old soil survey of the county. Mm-hmm. You can look at the page right here. This is my soil right here. Mm-hmm. It's a Dietz 125, 126 here at my house. And here, the soil reaction pH should be between 4.5 and 6.0. And over there in the pure mud, it's even a little darker. It's 6.8 right there.
2: And what can this do to plant life and ecosystems?
3: Well, you haul one of these things out and you start looking at the little things that are crawling around the soil. A lot of times they aren't there anymore. The little soil arthropods that you can barely see on a microscope, you can actually see movement with this. Little tiny macroscopic, look like little moving pieces of dust. Those start to go away. They're not gone entirely, but they start to go away.
1: This is black oak acorns. You know, this is pieces of cedar wood. You know, come on, folks. This should be very acid, and I'm getting 10 times higher than expected. And there's something really wrong here.
3: You can see all those reports, lots of them.
2: You have over 20 reports here.
3: Well, at least 20. I'd say it'd be closer to 30.
2: All revealing dangerous amounts of aluminum and barium.
3: You know, the science is there that something funny is happening.
5: And the naysayers say, well, so what? Isn't neutral good? Well, no, neutral's not good. Neutral is not good. If your soil is supposed to be 5.6, it should stay 5.6 if you want the forest to be healthy.
3: And if you want to grow a good garden, you have to keep your pH around 6.0, 6.5.
6: I think that we just need to wake up and just look at what's happening, because we can't just ignore it, because it's going to get worse and worse if we just keep ignoring it and pushing it away like, oh, that's nothing.
7: There was mason jars, and they were brand new, sterilized, and that's what we catch the rain in.
0: Mm-hmm.
7: And then there was a HEPA filter that we tested the air with.
0: Okay, so you caught rain, and then you basically filtered air. What did you find?
7: Aluminum and barium.
2: Here's another test that's revealing 375,000 parts per million aluminum, barium at 3,090, and strontium at 345.
3: Yeah, that's from a lined pond.
4: With EPDM fish safe pond liner. There is no chemicals, manufactured materials at all in that pond liner that's available to the aquatic life. It's designed for that purpose. The well that feeds this pond has been tested and retested. Indeed, no detectable aluminum, zero. The only other place this pond can receive water is rainfall. We are located on a filtered forested hilltop, miles and miles and miles away from any industry, highway, and so forth. After several heavy spray days, there was a film that we received form on the surface of the

0: water, and we tested that crust, and it was aluminum and barium that after a year and a half's accumulation had 375,000 parts per billion of aluminum in it. It's literally toxic. We can say conclusively that what we see in the sky matches expressly what's outlined in numerous patents, and the materials on the ground match those patents. This material was not there 5 years ago. It is a recent phenomena in the quantities it's in. It has escalated in some cases 50,000% in 5 years in the case of aluminum. From our original baseline reading of 7 parts per billion, which was already high, it has escalated up to 50,000% in 5 years. And we've seen profound changes in that time.
1: Dr. Leonard Thyme, PhD in chemistry, I cross-checked with him, and he says the oxides of aluminum, barium, and strontium will drive your pH into the coastal from an acid soil like this up into the neutral. There's no question about it.
2: And that's exactly
1: what you see happening.
2: Wow.
3: I have a doctorate in inorganic chemistry from Oregon State University, in which I was working with different metals and oxidation states, and then did a postdoctorate work at Brandeis, where I was working stabilizing off oxidation states of different metals. The goal is to sort of figure out how everything fits in the dynamic equilibrium of life. I was working with Francis up in Mount Shasta, and he showed me some rainwater analyses that had to do with levels of aluminum, strontium, and barium in the atmosphere. So I feel the major toxin in these chemtrails is the aluminum. And from the levels we were looking in at Mount Shasta, this is totally, totally unacceptable. When you get to metals and biological systems, you're no longer talking about the bulk aluminum that people think about when they're using, drinking from soda pop cans and that. So once it gets to the aluminum oxide stage, it just forms a plaque within your arteries and shuts down life. When you take elements that normally aren't out in the environment and you start putting them in the environment, it raises some serious red flags. Aluminum is a very specific nasty in biological systems. It takes that site and it never lets go, and it shuts down the site and that's it. And so as you accumulate aluminum over time, it causes major neurological damage because it ends up as aluminum oxide that's essentially stuck in place and can't be flushed out by normal systems.
4: At the core of everyone's condition is always some level of toxins.
5: And aluminum is known to have cancer-causing effects. The half-life is decades.
6: I think that we should be working on taking more of these toxins out of our environment instead of adding more toxins in. It's very concerning that if we add more toxins to our environment, that will be increasing the rates and risks of cancers. Even one patient is not worth it. So sad that they would consider putting aluminum in our environment to affect something when they could be causing so much more damage.
0: Wherever the material is coming from, it is there. The amount of metal falling on us cannot be disputed. Absolutely, this is not speculation. The amount of metal in the last 4 years, as I said, have increased 2 times. And California Air Quality Resources Board has studied the aerosols from China. These metals are not amongst them. Mike, the reason I've chosen to focus so primarily on this issue is I feel all other issues are secondary. What could be a greater priority than not being able to walk out your door and take in a breath of air without sucking up heavy metals? If our land base is being poisoned, if our waters are being toxified, what will we have left to work with? Whatever we choose to focus our time and energy on, whatever our political beliefs, that this is a common ground for all of us. We must have air that we can breathe that's not full of toxic chemicals and metals. We must have water that's not completely laden with whatever is being emitted from these aircraft. And if people stopped to consider that the atmosphere is as thin as a layer of paint on a basketball, It is an extremely thin layer that allows life to exist on this planet. To simply treat it as a physics lab and experiment with it until it is broken beyond repair is folly of unbelievable proportion. And if people understood that this sort of experimentation not only is going on, but has been going on for a very, very long time. Going back 50 years, there's been countless climate manipulation, weather modification programs that the vast majority of the public is completely unaware of. And if they think that this is not true, that certainly that somehow they would have known if it was occurring, I would ask them to look at things like Agent Orange and the things that governments do because they can, because there's no one to stop them, because they have these huge military machines that want to control everything. And in fact, the government's own document, perhaps you may have seen, it's available to any online, is called Owning the Weather, an express goal of our government, and not just our government.
2: He told the Associated Press that the American government has created weather tampering techniques so that the New World Order will be able to starve millions of Americans and control the rest.
7: There is weather control techniques. Number one, the entire patents on the equipment. Number two, Senator Claiborne Pell's complete statement and story of his own, that not only does it exist, but that we even utilize it as far back as the Vietnam War.
8: Well, we're going to do what we can.
9: Let's see what we can do. You got the scientists behind you. The scientists are with you, so at least this scientist is with you. I may not have a $1 million budget, but I've got enough to show that something's dreadfully wrong.
8: You got it. All right.
10: So Arizona will be this Monday, the 21st, Senator Johnson up in Sholo. So we're going to be in the car a long time. Well, it is such a pleasure.
11: This is such my place back here, I'm telling you, Michael. But you know
10: this
11: what? We love it. It's so private and it's so quiet and peaceful. And please come in.
12: My name is Karen Johnson. I served in the Arizona State Legislature for 12 years. I was in the House for 8 of those years and in the Senate for 4 of those years. When you see a plane fly overhead, there's a trail that leaves the end of that plane and it goes from one horizon all the way to the other as the plane flies across, and it begins to filter out and cover more and more of the sky in kind of ripples. It widens out and fills the whole sky. I mean, how could anybody think that was the case? And then to live and to be underneath that and know that whatever is in that is falling down upon you and upon your animals and upon the earth. And I mean, it's frightening to me. And if people don't start really waking up and facing the fact that we've got people that are doing terrible things to us, and we had better wake up and fight back now. I mean, I'm the mom of 11 kids. I've got 35 grandkids. I mean, I've got a stake in this. I care about what is going to be left for my children. I care about it, and I'm extremely worried about what is going to be left to them.
13: Aluminum is toxic, and we know that it's accumulative, and we know that we're getting more. So we're absorbing it in the air, we're drinking it in our water, so we are accumulating more. So the thought of more aluminum being dispersed in our environment in the way that you mentioned is very frightening to us and very disturbing to us. Those of us who have done any research on this are really quite concerned that we are ill-informed about this issue, and mostly that it's being done. Aluminum is toxic. We know that it is. We can debate as to the amount of toxicity that is going to be disturbing the body, but as far as really accepting the fact that it's accumulative, it's synergistic, then we have to conclude that it's not a good idea to put it in our atmosphere, especially when we know we're getting increased amounts, and especially since we know that the scientific communities around the world are pointing a finger at the heavy metal toxicities at the toxicities that we're absorbing in the day-to-day food that we eat and the air that we breathe.
12: The concern is off the charts about why is this happening? Why is this being allowed to be sprayed continually all over the United States, all over the world? Who is paying for this? I mean, the incidence of Alzheimer's has just skyrocketed.

0: which evidently has to do with an accumulation of aluminum in the brain cells. I mean, I think almost every family has been touched by a member as they get older having Alzheimer's. And it's a horrible disease. And to say that, well, this just came because people drank soda pop out of aluminum cans, you know, when my father passed away with Alzheimer's and he didn't ever drink soda pop, you know, that explanation doesn't ring true with me. And so I'm wondering, how much did this chemtrail spraying back in the Illinois area affect him?
1: Aluminum and fine metal is an accelerant.
2: My friend who's a firefighter up in Pine, Arizona for 20 or 30 years says that the wildfires now that they're fighting are way beyond anything they've seen before in intensity. And when you look at the air samples and you see the fine particles of aluminum, which is very flammable, and magnesium settling on the trees, this is causing unprecedented savage wildfire.
0: But if you look at this, you can see these are parts per million. They sent this to me, and I just found this to be extremely interesting because we should have like 2 parts per million of aluminum in our air. And this is saying that there's 39,000 parts of aluminum. That's astronomical. Barium is high. I mean, these are way off the charts of what people should be breathing or what's coming down on them. And, you know, if people wonder why their health is deteriorating, why they're having to go to emergency rooms, why they can't breathe, you know, why they're getting Alzheimer's, this has been planned. We have elites, I don't know what you want to call them, One Worlders, Illuminati, I don't know, whatever you want to call them. But with these people that don't care about the average person, they only care about themselves, their greed, their power. And if they eliminate, you know, 2/3, 3/4 of us from the planet, so much for the better for them, because then they don't have so many people to have to herd around and worry about. So this is a lot what this is about. And this is very, very alarming and scary. I mean, where is this stuff coming from? And why? Why is this kind of stuff being put out there? You know, I've heard different explanations about, oh, we need to cool the planet, all this and that. But if people are up there trying to cool the planet, why do they need all this kind of stuff in it? The explanations just never have really rang very true.
3: And as I'm setting up the equipment, she looked at me and she said, all these trees here are dying. And I said, what? She says, all these trees in here are dying. So I thought, well, I'm going to test for aluminum because that's one of the key things in the programs that we're talking about, and titanium. And I took some of this bark sample and tested it, and it came back positive with aluminum and titanium. Then I started traveling around California, noticing the same thing. In Lake Tahoe, there was a lot of the same type of bark all through Sacramento area and Davis. Just about everywhere I went, I was noticing this silver-white bark. What I think is happening is these chemicals are getting down and destroying the roots. And then as they come up, they're going out into the bark.
0: Those two right there are the ones that are just, it just hurts so bad to see these two, because look how old and big they are. We probably lost 40 trees right here on our 10 acres. Every week, every other weekend, we'd see another tree that was beginning to die. And I mean, it's just so sad. We'd just cry. And to think that that might have something to do with it, along with their other explanations, would really, really frost me. Every time you lose a tree, you know, it's not good. It's just sad. And there's another one over here in this little group of trees here. Don't you feel better when you stand up and fight than if you crawl down in a little hole and go to sleep? You know, I mean, my gosh, people, there are, your families are out there, children are out there, your grandchildren. I mean, you've got to do something to help.
4: Greatest hope is to get people to question, and hey, if they don't wake up while we're there, I'm hoping to plant some seeds. We're going to the most beautiful place on the planet, Hawaii, to see what's going on.

0: destroyed.
1: And they're doing it island style. They do it off the island, right? They do it off the island so they don't, you know, you don't see the chemtrail airplane.
2: The theory is that they're spraying
3: the ocean,
2: offshore, and
4: it's coming in on the...
2: And it's coming in.
5: Now, these are coming from the west. They're also spraying on both sides today. A lot of this stuff is actually chemtrails coming this direction.
0: There's material that's blocking. We should be able to see to the horizon, you know, where the Earth curves, because we're high enough and we have the ocean, right? So we should be able to see. We should be able to see the big island. It's only 30 miles away.
1: And you can see it's not a blue sky behind it. That's the key. It's all, you know, has that kind of weird looking blue, like silver blue, I call it. And this is a nice day. You know, there's no more blue sky. The night, we're gonna look at the stars tonight. And it's like, you'll see, you can count them. There's so few stars at night now. There should be hundreds of thousands of stars, and I can count the stars. There's like one here, and one here, and one planet here. It's like, you might see, some nights you'll see 100, some nights you'll see 10. This is what concerns me, this kind of stuff right here. It's just soft.
2: Okay.
1: This just comes right off, this bark. That's not natural. Where I've seen hundreds of thousands of coconuts and I've never seen it falling apart like that. Look at this, you guys. I've never seen anything like this. They used to trim trees all the time on the Big Island. I've never seen anything like that. That's why I'm concerned.
6: Not an easy task that you have here on the island. I could see the skepticism because it is so far beyond anybody's reality.
1: It's amazing. It's just amazing to try to look through somebody else's eyes. Like my eyes, I can see this so, it's like night and day. And other people the illusion is just so deep.
7: What do you think would happen if everybody awakened to what was going on and what the plans were of geoengineers?
1: I think they'd have a revolution in Hawaii. If people really understood what was going on.
7: What's your concern? Or I know that you love the land here. What's your concern about the chemtrails?
1: Well, that we won't be able to live here and grow our own food, and that our health is going to be compromised.
7: You think it already has been?
1: Yes. And the thing is that they're doing it every day here, every day. So it's hammering, hammering, hammering, hammering, micro doses every day. And then, of course, it's getting in the environment, and of course, it's weakening the plants. And it takes a couple years for this to actually weaken the plant. So we are asking for GMO taro. We're asking for GMO papaya because we can't grow our natural seeds. We can't be sustainable. We can't truly, you know, be here as God created us to be.
8: So my friend convinced me to do a hair analysis on my daughter. So we went ahead and cut close to her scalp and got some really recently grown hair and sent it in. I was just sure that my daughter's hair was going to be so clean with the lifestyle that we live. And lo and behold, it came back and her levels were really high in aluminum. This is the chart here. This is the reference range, and this is where my daughter is, 23.1 aluminum. The skies are covered with white mist, and I look up at night anymore, and I don't see the deep, dense stars that I used to, and I can't help but think this obviously has something to do with my daughter's health. I don't know where else these heavy metals are coming from.
9: Yeah, I mean, look how old she is.
7: Yeah.
9: She's been isolated here.
7: Here, and she's...
9: Here. Anybody looking at the situation would be like, this is paradise. This child should be like super
5: organic foam.
9: And here you are getting all this heavy metal stuff.
5: She has highest level aluminum on the chart.
2: Never had a vaccine either. Folks, these people are playing God. They are playing God. They're manipulating the weather and they're spraying stuff into the sky. They are trying to geoengineer everything, including your plants and trees and your ocean. Well, tonight, we're just hoping that instead of not looking at it, you start looking into it, because I really believe from the bottom of my heart that we are in a real crisis. I really do. They are proposing dumping 10 to 20 million tons

0: of aluminum into the upper atmosphere. What does aluminum do? It changes the pH of soils, which is toxic to plant life. Also, it's very toxic to human health. Are they doing it? Well, let me tell you about my experience and what we found. We have much evidence that not only suggests, but I believe prove that they are happening.
1: And as I promised, we're joined right now by a very special guest, Michael J. Murphy, currently on location in Hawaii. He's working on a documentary film called What in the World Are They Spraying? Michael, welcome to the program. Great to speak with you today.
2: Recently, he's always looking at things from a different perspective. He's a bit of a conspiracy theorist, you know. And he says that whenever the president comes to L.A., there's no spraying that week.
0: Could you have a better place for an interview? I mean, look.
3: This is being done over our farms and over our things. So basically, they want to eliminate our ability to eat organic food, have clean water. So in some ways, it sounds to me like, and you know, again, it's just a projection, but it sounds to me like this is control. How do we control the masses?
4: Yeah.
3: How can aluminum be good for you in any?
2: And what was the second chemical you mentioned?
0: It's barium.
2: Barium aluminum. Obviously, those are toxic to everything.
0: To human health.
3: Yep. Human health, to farms, to animals, to everything.
0: 61,000 parts per billion.
3: And there should be a government alert at 1,000?
0: At 1,000, people are drinking this. People that climb the mountain, they're drinking that snow. It's poison.
3: That's so disgusting.
2: So that's 60,000 times above regulation.
0: Exactly.
2: 60,000 times above regulation. And I've talked to friends, and they're like, well, that's just ice. That's just condensation. And I'm like, you can talk to a second grader. Ice doesn't float in the sky and spread out that way, you know?
3: You're not an expert, but you're a concerned citizen who said, wait a second.
2: It's actually doing
3: you're doing the research, and that's what we need to do as Americans and say, you know what? I want to know what's going on. I want to know what the FDA is doing to my food. I want to know what the government's doing with my air, my water, and the soil. And, you know, it's just great what you're doing. And I just, my kudos to you for bringing light to this subject.
0: Put all of the theories aside, just what geoengineers are proposing and what's being found is scary enough. So we can just address that.
3: And I encourage more people to just step up and ask questions and do what he's doing. So thank you, Michael, very, very much.
0: Aerosol spraying aluminum affects everywhere, and we have a beautiful tropical climate, which I believe might be in jeopardy. So we wanted to not only comment

0: sky that weren't part of our existence until just a decade or two ago is somehow called a kook. And the people that are the best and biggest proponents for the revolution and for liberty, they don't want you to talk about it because you could discredit them.
1: It seems to be an industry that's being built up to milk the taxpayers by undergoing some kind of a giant global spraying program to make all kinds of money on the project, and they don't seem to care really what effect it has. They're not trying to experiment to see if humans can survive it or anything like that. They just want to get this stuff up. And then we discover, as we're going further down the line, that there are companies generating genetically modified organisms, modified seed crops that are they're being engineered to resist the aluminum in the soil. And a lot of crops won't grow in that. And so now, after they've messed up the soil, all the farmers were going to have to go back and buy seeds that have been genetically engineered to resist the aluminum that have been put into the soil. And all of a sudden, mankind is completely dependent upon these companies like Monsanto and other giant agricultural firms. You can't even grow natural seeds anymore. And we're looking at that. It's a shocking thing. I hope we don't find that that's true. But all the arrows right now are pointing in that direction.
0: We get into cost-benefit analysis here because there's also HARP could be involved in this. Geoengineering, as you guys mentioned, which is documented heavily in Dennis Kucinich's bill that is the Space Preservation Act, which, by the way, I don't think got through Congress. And then Kay Bailout, as we call her here, Kay Bailey Hutchinson, also put together some legislation in order to qualify geoengineering, which again is supposed to save us all from global warming. But it is cost-benefit analysis because they can benefit on so many different levels, Ed. That's how they do everything, isn't it?
1: That's right. And, you know, there's an old adage, if you just follow the dollar, follow the buck, you usually get to the source of the problem. And it looks to me like there's a tremendously profitable industry being built up right now around this concept of geoengineering or weather modification or reducing global warming and all of these other things that can be sold fairly easily to an unsuspecting public. They also, oh, well, that's good. We don't want global warming, you know. And so they put up with this and they don't question, they don't criticize. But behind the scenes, you see a whole industry being built up, which is, as I say, tremendously profitable. And the money for all of that is coming from the taxpayers. And it's a scam is basically what it is.
2: We're just focusing on the one area that is real easy to prove. There's no speculation in the area that we're going into. They definitely are doing this geoengineering. They definitely are talking about it. They're working up formulas for it. They're putting together strategies for it. They've got funding for it. Everything is in place. We don't even have to go into those other areas to make the case. Let them believe that, but at least they must understand that there's no question that they're talking about it and planning to do it. And so shouldn't they be equally alarmed about what they're going to do if it can be shown that barium and aluminum and some of these other toxic metals are very destructive to the planet and destructive to human health? Isn't that enough? You know, how many issues do we need to crank into this? And so, you know, if you're going to kill the planet and kill the population, do we need any other reason to be alarmed?
0: What in the world are they spraying? Thank God people are asking this question. That's all we want. We just want to be able to ask these questions. Our good friend G. Edward Griffin, all these years, Mike Murphy and Paul Wittenberg are doing this great effort with your help. This is a community effort to get people real information. What in the world are they spraying? Any final quick comments before we're out of time?
2: And my only final thought is that we asked the question, what in the world are they spraying? And we now know what it is. And folks, you're not going to like it.
3: Hey! I'm Peter Vreeken. I'm from Belgium. I'm 54 years old. I can't believe it myself. I'm a very happy and grateful person.
4: We are doing the job. The police, the Justice Department, or the Environmental Department should have been doing. And it's really essential that it's going to be a grassroots revolution.
5: I think so.
4: Grassroots, because we are not fighting against, but for.
5: Yes, Yes, we're fighting for it.

0: I was in the council for about 25 years and also a period as the mayor. So from that moment on, 10 years ago, everything started to change. I start to get a picture of what is really going on. And it became crystal clear to me that we, humankind, have been manipulated and dominated and exploited for centuries. So, and this chemtrail phenomenon made me angry because I was so helpless. You can decide what food you're going to eat, what you're going to smoke, what water you're going to drink, what kind of life you're going to lead, but not with this phenomenon. Then you are just a victim. It's only a game. And there have to be good guys, and there have to be bad guys. And luckily, we are in the position to be able to play the role of the good guy who has the chance and the opportunity to overcome.
1: 3 days that we shared with them, my heart just dropped because it was such a beautiful way to live and such a peaceful way to live. I left thinking, what's this going to be like in 10 years? Is everything going to be killed off on the property? And if it is, how are they going to get their food source? Are they going to have to take a class, you know, and get certified by company XYZ? And what are the requirements for that? And that really is the end of freedom. I'm concerned about that. I definitely, I really am. Yeah.
0: I learned to say everything is now as it has to be now, and everything is going to be okay.
1: It's
0: going to
1: be all right.
0: It's going to be okay.
1: Yes.
0: I have this deep feeling that in the end we will prevail because we have the right on our side. The cosmos is helping us, and I have this strong feeling that we are being supported by entities and by forces we can't even imagine. Here for the first time we have this scientific proof that we are being spread. We are being spread, and it's incredible, and it's hard to believe, but we are being spread. I think at this moment to stop is not an option. Once you know it, and once you have a tool like this and an opportunity like this, that the issue of chemtrails or persistent jet contrails or whatever name you use for it, that this phenomenon is recognized as being real, publicly debated on. In the context of geoengineering, I think it's high noon to bring this to the public.
2: This is what the sky is supposed to look like. These are old paintings. We forgot this, I'm afraid. In the years that I have been a medical research journalist, I have looked at many, many things, and I found the same three issues in whatever I'm looking at. And that is that we are being dumbed down, we are being made sicker, and we are being made infertile.
3: Citizens gathered from around the world in Belgium for the first International Chemtrail Symposium. The event attracted leading professionals, politicians, and activists who discussed the health, environmental, and social implications of these programs.
4: Today, it's only going to be about facts, documents, figures, patents, licenses, everything that brings us to the truth.
5: We have no other weapon against this vast complex than exposing and bringing the dark works in the light of the truth. We have the hope that by our efforts, more and more people will become aware of the fact that we are deceived by our leaders. So today, we, as a family, join forces with the people who publicly made known to the world that chemtrails are not a conspiracy theory, but a conspiracy fact.
6: From the Technische Universiteit Delft in the Netherlands. Ladies and gentlemen, please welcome Koen Vermeer.
7: I'm Koen Vermeer. I'm a

0: University professor of Delft University of Technology.
1: Usually people are with their heads to the ground in their own two-dimensional space and they don't look up. But if you do, you see more and more spaces like this. And it worried me too. I have no explanations to our students about these phenomena.
0: And then I studied it myself and I found out that I couldn't give them the answers they wanted, because I think that the phenomenon is not natural. It's not natural what is happening. And the explanations that are given to us are not enough for me.
1: If you look at them from a scientific point of view, the first thing a scientist does is trying to explain something. Because I'm smart and my students are not as smart yet, so I have to give them answers to questions. But if you ask most scientists honestly, they cannot answer all your questions.
0: If people are using climate control over our heads, I want to know about it. I want to know the consequences, I want to know the health impact, I want to know everything. I need, as a teacher in my university, to give answers to my students. And they have good questions. And I don't have the answers. And I want to know.
2: Excellent.
0: And we should discuss this.
3: Ladies and gentlemen, for hearing you in the auditorium and for all over the world, Michael Murphy.

0: Well, thank you very much. It's definitely an honor to be here in Belgium. The people who are in power control everything. They control the markets. They control us. Now they're even controlling the weather. And they can use that for warfare applications. The one thing that they cannot control is what God had originally made, and that's natural organic seed. This is called the Hegelian dialect. It's called problem, reaction, solution. The problem here is massive amounts of aluminum, things starting to die. The solution is Company X that says, hey man, you're not getting yields on your crop. Everything's dying. But I got the solution. I got a seed that will grow in this environment. The only problem is now you have to start buying from me. We're a little concerned that maybe part of this agenda could be to kill off anything that's natural and organic and re-engineer it with aluminum-resistant GMO seeds. Many may know we just got back from a week of filming in Hawaii, and it was an incredible trip. A big concern for the people there is they're beginning to see softening of the coconut trees. But their concern is that these programs may again be part of a broader agenda to destroy anything that's natural and organic, so that the corporate redesigned GMO foods might be the only thing, only source of food for people.
1: I didn't anticipate so many people, young and old, who are interested in this phenomenon and are concerned about it. And I especially liked the address that the young girl gave today. Only 17 and already making an address to the audience that is, well, incredible.
2: My name is Sophia Xenilis. I am 17 years old. It is quite scary to know that the air we breathe is not what it's supposed to be, that the food we eat and the water we drink contain traces of those substances which are sprayed out over all of us, as though we were being poisoned like insects. The feeling that this is causing me are feelings of deep anger and rage. I don't want to be poisoned, I don't want to be infected with cancer, and I'm just so angry that this global poisoning can be going on such a massive scale, and not enough is being done to stop this crime.
3: A clear answer to one question. Are we being spread? Have we been spread?
4: Yes.
3: And is it their intention to spray again and again? What are we going to do about this? How are we going to deal with it? How are we going to stop it? I know the answer. There is only one person who can stop it. And you know him. You are. You are the person, the one you have been waiting for. We are magnificent, beautiful, godlike, divine human beings. Ladies and gentlemen, sisters and brothers, in this auditorium,

0: So, anyway, I'm glad that the weather's been good for you fellas so far. Just think, if we were doing this in the wintertime, you might, if you're going to Washington, D.C., you might run into snow.
1: Thank God we're not.
0: That's right.
1: You know, it's interesting because of the different weather modification programs, there's something like, I think, right around 32 in the continental U.S. alone going on. So the theory is that geoengineering is in part weather modification.
0: You know, Mike, that's a very good point. There are so many subsets connected with this issue of geoengineering. People are writing to us all the time with information about the connection to global warming, the connection to weather modification. Some people think there's a connection with Morgellons disease. Others think it's kind of a means of transmitting electromagnetic impulses from the HARP antenna system up in Alaska and Siberia. Boy, it gets your head spinning. And each area, I think, is worthy of investigation, but we have so little time. I think it's wise for us to stay focused on just the aerospraying and the toxic effect of these chemicals and the destruction of the planet and the damage to human health. What more do you need than that to convince people that we have to put a stop to it? So to stay focused, I think, is our mission on this one.
1: Jeremy, we had an idea. We know that you know the political system real well. Our idea was this. We have a ton of data and information that we've collected throughout our travels. And, you know, we really think a good way to end the film would be addressing this to elected officials, some of the senators. So we were wondering this, if you might be able to come and kind of help us out and perhaps show us the way in how to get this done politically.
2: But it sounds like a really good idea. And make it impossible for them to claim that they don't know at this point. We can strip away their plausible deniability that they haven't heard of the data that points to geoengineering stratospheric aerosol operation already going on. At the very least, it should be very interesting to go to district of criminality and be on alert.
0: Yeah, you have a lot of enemies in Washington. That's where all the power comes together and the money, you know. So there are people there, I'm sure, that just don't want us to do this job. But I'm glad you're going, and you'll find out.
3: We took the data to Washington, D.C. There we presented our elected officials with the following letter. According to the fifth article of the Bill of Rights, amending the Constitution for the United States of America, no person shall be deprived of life, liberty, or property without due process of law. But the daily spraying is depriving all persons living within the United States of life, health, liberty, and integrity of our common and private property without due process of law. As a representative of the people of the United States of America, we insist that you do everything in your power to protect us and immediately put a stop to geoengineering spraying at once. There exists no justification, legal or otherwise, to poison the planet and its inhabitants.
4: Now, suppose that space aliens arrived on, maybe they're going to land at the UN headquarters down the road here, or maybe they'll pick a smarter spot. But suppose they arrive and they give you a box. And the box has two knobs. One knob is the knob for controlling global temperature. Maybe another knob is a knob for controlling CO2 concentrations. You might imagine that we would fight wars over that box because we have no way to agree about where to set the knobs. No global governance. And different people will have different places they want it set.
5: Solar engineering is like

0: like chemotherapy. No one wants it. But we all want the ability to do chemo and to understand its risks should we find ourselves with dangerous cancer.
1: How long does it last up there?
0: The lifetimes are years.
1: What, years?
0: A couple years.
1: And then it what, precipitates out? Or?
0: Yeah, that's correct.
1: No toxic side effects that we know of?
0: The thing we always wonder about is the unknown unknown.
1: Yeah.
0: So if you're thinking about, say, the acidification, it's clear that's not a problem. There's several studies that showed that.
1: Right.
0: But, of course, the concern here is with so little research, there may be some unknown unknown that comes out of that field that bites us.
2: My name's Mike Murphy. I'm a filmmaker in from Los Angeles. We're covering an issue called geoengineering.
3: Guys, I have a quick question about the issue of geoengineering.
4: I'm afraid I don't know what you're talking about.
2: And wondering if you were supportive of geoengineers' proposals of spraying 10 to 20 million tons of aluminum into the atmosphere.
5: I should really get a briefing paper on it before I give an opinion.
2: Oh, not a problem. Are you aware of the issue?
5: Not completely.
2: At all? Okay. Do you have a letter from constituents? And people have concerns.
5: Yeah, what's the... Guys have credentials to be here?
2: Yes. Yes, we do. We pass through
6: endowed
2: security as well.
6: Endowed by our creator.
5: I think so.
6: Please don't touch my
7: properties.
5: You're lying.
7: No, why? What did we lie? What did we lie about, sir?
2: No, we're not.
7: What are we lying about?
8: Lying about? Okay.
2: That's a little unusual, huh?
9: I haven't heard that.
2: That these programs have already been deployed.
10: You know, I haven't looked at that proposal, and so, you know, why don't you let me review it?
2: I can do that. Are you aware of...
10: Actually, I'm going to go...
2: Yeah.
9: Let me go ahead and get that. I will take a look at this, and I will act accordingly.
6: General, this program, this openly covert program of the aerosol spraying, stratospheric aerosol spraying, geoengineering, using tons of aluminum, spraying it up in the sky.
9: I have no idea what you're talking about.
6: Okay.
11: Commonly called chemtrails, sir.
6: When you were the head of NEMA, did you see the aerosol trails?
12: Mike Murphy, filmmaker in Los Angeles.
2: Hi, sir.
12: And we're covering an issue called geoengineering. And wanted to know if you're supportive of geoengineers' proposals. Congressman?
2: Hey, Congressman.
12: I'm wondering if you're supportive of geoengineers' proposals, which is dumping 10 to 20 million tons of aluminum into the atmosphere. Pardon?
2: Okay.
13: Can you make an appointment to my office?
14: I'm not supportive. I haven't looked at it.
2: Have you heard of the issue? Because it's becoming mainstream and public, and it's, there are actually congressional committees which are being formed to talk about these programs.
14: Mm-hmm. Yeah. Well, I think when we drop anything into the atmosphere, we should know prior to the effect of that, right?
2: Yes.
14: And if we don't have the knowledge as to what the effect will be, we shouldn't do it.
15: I think there are four different options for thinking about deployment of geoengineering. The first one would be we just ban it.
16: I would argue that one does not want to get too firm a restriction in place on small-scale studies early on because it'll tie the science hands. I think what the science community ought to be trying to do is say, if you do small-scale stuff inside this space, and it's a scientific question what that space ought to be, there shouldn't be a lot of oversight and restriction.
2: Congressman? Excuse me. Hi, I'm Mike Murphy from Los Angeles, covering an issue called geoengineering. These guys are running from the geoengineering issue. I wonder why.
17: I have to talk to my staff. I don't know what your details on that are.
2: Have anyone made you aware of the issue? Or, sir?
18: Did your committee talk about geoengineering last November? Are you in support of those proposals?
19: I'd love to give you an in paper.
2: Geoengineering? You know nothing about the geoengineering issue?
19: Never heard of it.
18: They call it geoengineering, but...
19: Yeah, I never heard of it. It's nothing I've ever heard anything about.
18: When we looked up in the air today outside of D.C.,
20: see, we saw some stuff going on.

0: Specifically, have you heard of geoengineering?
1: No.
0: The proposal is to shoot 10 million tons of metals into the air. This committee, Science and Technology, covered it for the first time.
1: No, I've never heard of it.
0: So we were very concerned. We spoke with Congresswoman Watson's office, and her press secretary, Ms. White, was familiar with Representative Kucinich's Space Preservation Act, which mentioned chemtrails and the weaponization of the atmosphere in space, and then it was pressured to be taken off of the bill.
2: Did you see any aerosol spraying going on today over the Capitol?
3: Congressman?
4: Geoengineering carries with it a tremendous range of uncertainties, ethical and political concerns, and the potential for catastrophic environmental side effects.
5: He's not one to do interviews very often, not unless we usually really pressure him into it.
3: Okay.
5: Don't hold your breath.
4: As chairman of the Committee of Jurisdiction, I feel a responsibility to begin a public dialogue and develop a record on geoengineering.
3: We want to know if you're supportive of their measures by spraying 10 to 20 million tons of aluminum into the atmosphere.
6: No, I think we need to have more research.
3: Okay. And about the issue of current deployment, there's literally a mountain of evidence that many people believe proves the deployment of these programs. Any knowledge of that?
6: No, there's certainly not a mountain of evidence. But I do support research into geoengineering, and I also support looking into the international governance of that.
3: Okay.
6: I hope anybody that has studied it knows, at least I think, that it's a radical proposal, and I hope we don't have to use it, but there may come that point in time where we do.
3: Now, if we could provide you with the evidence that suggests that these programs are and have been ongoing, would you be willing to address this publicly?
6: We've had about three or four hearings on it. We have addressed them publicly.
3: Well, not about the proposals, the current deployment of these programs.
6: I don't support the current deployment. I think we need to have more research, and they have consequences that go beyond one nation. And so I think that there needs to be governance to that.
7: Governance is not simply an issue of deployment, but governance before deployment in terms particularly of large-scale scientific fieldwork.
8: I concede that on this subject and in general, it's not popular to talk about global rules.
9: And when these people started talking about the need for UN Security Council oversight, a supranational environmental security enforcement with a strong mandate by the UN, it really is clear that they're looking for a global power behind the manipulation of the environment.
10: But I do think it needs to be sort of an international treaty that does tie and bind all nations into a common fate. It is a common fate.
11: And unfortunately, it's not just big governments that could do this. It is small governments. It is billionaires probably could figure out, I'm going to save the world all by myself, and I won't bother to mention it.
12: How do we decide when there's a planetary emergency? Whose hand is on the thermostat? How do we decide when to start it? There's no way to do that right now. And what if we do start doing it, and then by some problem with the technology or with the will, we can no longer do it? In a year or two, the aerosols will come out of the atmosphere and temperatures will shoot up at a rate much faster than it's going up now. And it's that rate of change that's hard for us to adapt to. So once we start it, we'll be sort of locked into doing it for a long, long time.

0: disastrous if, you know, we discovered a few years from now that there was a black program that some government had stood up to sort of learn on the quiet how to do this.
1: It's pretty clear you can cool the planet, but you will not and cannot bring it back to exactly the same climate state you started with. So you may or may not, and I expect we'll have a lot of back and forth about how useful it is to ameliorate the risks of climate change. I think there's a good evidence it probably is useful, but we don't know. But it certainly can't get you back to exactly the climate you started with. I think everybody agrees with that.
2: Do you think you'll see deployment in our lifetime?
3: Let me say, I hope not.
2: Al?
4: I would agree. I hope not.
5: I hope
2: I
5: not.
2: I agree. Okay.
5: I see this as something like an evacuation plan, you know, that you build big dikes. Maybe that's the emissions reduction to try to keep the flood from wiping you out. But that if that flood should come, that you'd like a plan for what to do in the event of that catastrophe. So I see these options more as a catastrophic response option and not as a way to reduce risk of everyday climate change.
3: You would advocate mitigating consumption of beef as a means of accomplishing your objective?
6: Yes.
3: How would you suggest going about that?
6: You can't. It's your job to decide what to tax and what not to tax. Obviously, if you wanted people to behave differently, you give them incentives and disincentives for behavior. But
7: I'm sure that's the answer you wanted to hear, Mr. Smith.
3: If only my time had not expired. Thank you, Mr. Chairman.
8: Because there's literally aluminum and barium contamination found around the world, believed to be from these programs.
9: Like, look today over the Capitol, looks like they're deploying some type of aerosol. Did you see it?
10: In a James Bond scenario, some rogue rich guy puts some airplanes in the air and sees the clouds. What is to prevent that?
8: Okay, are you aware of the issue? You do it through the
11: other. Are you in support of those proposals?
12: What is your take? I don't know anything about it.
8: This is a letter from constituents.
11: Okay, great.
8: Excellent. And many people believe that these programs have already been deployed because mass contamination has been found. Geoengineering programs, stratospheric.
13: Geoengineering. Got it.
8: Yeah. Spraying from airplanes.
13: Okay.
8: So what is happening, people from around the world are finding contamination.
13: Let me take care of this and I'll talk to you when I come back. I'll be back.
8: Thank you very much.
14: We see that even though we might make the average temperature of the planet about right, the rainfall patterns change some from today. And some places become warmer and some places become cooler. So there are going to be winners and losers in this geoengineering activity if we were to do it. But nevertheless, as David has said, there are reasons why we might consider doing it.
8: Many people are deeply concerned about it because of the toxicity of aluminum, and it has been addressed to Congress in various committees. Would you take a look at a letter from some of your constituents addressing the concerns?
4: Excuse me if I go.
8: Okay. Can I give you a letter from constituents? Are you aware of their proposals of dumping? Gotcha. Thanks.
15: Well, I'm not familiar with it, so I don't know what they're doing.
8: Okay. Well, geoengineers are proposing just that, dumping aluminum and barium into the atmosphere.
15: Why would they do that? Aluminum is a precious metal we can use.
8: Well, the stated goal is to actually cool the planet. However, there's a...
15: Sounds strange.
8: Right. Exactly. So they're proposing dumping these metals into the air to block the sun, essentially. We're here just to find out what members of Congress are...
15: I hope we would have a strong hearing on that before we decide to do
8: I would hope so. And there's plenty of evidence that not only suggests that these programs have been deployed, because we're finding contamination of aluminum and barium on the rain, snow, and soil.
15: Okay, thank you.
8: Thank you.
16: LA County has seen a 200% increase of Alzheimer's over the last decade. Tons of ground and water samples showing high levels of aluminum all around our state.
17: Why don't you give me all the information you have? I have some very good people I will assign it to.
16: Okay.
17: And if you get it to Mr. Lavelle,
16: okay.
17: We
16: will. He's got my card, and
17: right.
16: Send me an email. And
17: yeah.
18: Sounds
17: yeah.
18: Great. We'll be in touch.
17: Okay.
18: We are investigating this, and there's literally a mountain of evidence that suggests that these
17: okay.
18: programs
17: Okay, move
18: are
17: that mountain over to us.
18: You
17: Let
18: got
17: us
18: it.
17: Take a look at it.
16: And look.

0: Thank you.
1: Looking up into the sky, and you'll see some of it.
0: Oh, okay.
2: You will. You can see the aerosols being sprayed out of airplanes quite a bit.
0: Okay.
2: So thank you. Yeah, the future of humanity is definitely dependent on it. So we're counting on people like yourself to take some proactive steps. So thank you very much, guys.
0: You're very welcome.
2: Appreciate
0: it.
2: Thank you.
0: Right.
3: A lot of Congress was running down the hallways to avoid answering any questions, looking for doors in the hallways. So apparently, the war is against all of us, and we're all in a hostage crisis. People who took an oath to uphold and defend the Constitution are not only know this is happening, are participating in this. And all of us have a duty to stand up and speak out about it. Why is the water being contaminated? Why is the soil being contaminated? Why are aluminum-related diseases going up? And it's affecting all of us, and thus we all have the duty to stand up and speak out and get educated and stop this. For our own sake, for our children's sake, it is a crucial moment in history right now. Human beings, we need to decide whether to live on our knees while being sprayed and poisoned every day, while being under a continual threat, or whether we are going to stand up and live as free human beings and seek truth, justice, peace, and freedom for all of God's children.
4: So as you can see, we're ending our film here in Washington, D.C. We've made many public officials aware of this. Most of them either denied any knowledge of this or they simply were unwilling to address the situation with us. So as you can see right behind the White House, we do have aerosols behind us. The spraying has continued. What is the solution? Is the solution here in Washington, D.C.? Clearly, this is one of the solutions, but the solution is not only here. The solution is within you. This issue affects all of us so deeply. So you need to look inside. Please get active, get involved, start spreading the word with growing awareness. About 90% of the population, we believe, is unaware of this issue, which means 90% of the people who normally might do something if they knew are not doing anything because they are unaware. So please look into your heart, use whatever skill you have to get the word out. The future of humanity is dependent upon it.

So we have the hay rig on behind us now. Right there. Because we're going to rake up the field. Because we finished cutting everything. So we'll rake it up into our rows. It's a bit early in the morning. And there's probably still a little bit of dew, but that's okay. Tight here. We have a couple that are going this way, just for the outside perimeter. And then I have these short ones here, but they are right there. Not very long. So I could go this way, could go this way. Probably doesn't really matter. I might go this way, actually. It'd be easier for me.

why am I wearing glasses? Well, probably should have started with glasses, but I got a piece of hay as it was blowing around while I'm cutting. Dust is flying around everywhere, and it got in my eye, and it was really not fun.

So we are done with the raid. So we'll go find Spock to drop her off. Then we have to put the healer on the potatoes. Yeah, build the potatoes yet. Okay, so we are over here in the potato patch, and we have the potato healer on there. We widened it again, and now we're gonna go through the rows, all the rows we have here, and heal them up, and we'll show you what that looks like.

of clay in the middle there. Now it's going smoother because there's not as much clay. You can see this is getting a little narrow. Plants are getting a bit wide. They're gonna start showing roots on the sides here. Okay, well, let's take a look at one of these plants, see what we're actually dealing with underneath.

Oops. There we go. Yeah, we're gonna, I can feel a bunch more in here. Yeah, we're hitting a ton. We'll just leave them there for now. Fantastic. If you look here, you can tell what color the potato is going to be based on the flower. It's going to be a white potato. This is kind of a blue purple. It's going to be a blue purple potato. Pink. It's going to be a pink potato. And then all the way at the end here is Yukon Gold, which we planted way, way earlier. Oh, wow. These are almost ready. They got little potato tomatoes on there already. So these are very far along. And we got some really nice beets coming here. The deer came and chewed the tops. Some big beets here, like that. It's hard to... One second. Okay, there we go. Oh, wow. We had some animal destroy. Whoa. My carrot seed, it pulled my carrot right out of the ground. Oh, boy. And my cylindra beet that was going to seed. That's not nice. I'm gonna have to throw that back in the ground. Okay, everyone, thank you so much for watching. If you like How to Country videos, make sure you like, share, and subscribe. And we'll see you in the next How to Country.

I'm Pastor Cameron DeVasher, and today I want to share a message with you entitled, The Centurion. Now, this particular encounter with Jesus by this individual is somewhat controversial in that there's two different records of it in the scripture that seem to be in contradiction with each other. But by God's grace, we're going to see that his word is consistent, clear, and it has relevant, important application for our lives even today. But before we get started in the study of God's word, of course, we always need to begin with a word of prayer. Please bow your heads with me. Dear Heavenly Father, thank you so much for giving us this time that we can spend together. And thank you for giving us your word. It's quite something to think that God himself would communicate with us and give us a book. Lord, help us to be good students of this word. Help us to understand what it is saying. And more than information, Lord, by your Holy Spirit's power, give us transformation that we may become the people you want us to be. For we pray it in Jesus' name. Amen. Let's go to the Gospel of Matthew, the very first book in the New Testament.

When Jesus had entered Capernaum, a centurion came to him, pleading with him, saying, Lord, my servant is lying at home, paralyzed, dreadfully tormented. And Jesus said to him, I will come and heal him. Now, so far this seems very straightforward, very simple to understand. There's two characters, the centurion and Jesus. The centurion comes to Jesus with his request, his problem, and Jesus, in reply, says to that centurion, I will come and heal him. It seems so very simple. But let's go now to the Gospel of Luke. Matthew, Mark, then Luke chapter 7. We see the same encounter, but tell me if you see some difference in the reporting of this event. Luke chapter 7, starting with verse 1. Now when he concluded all his sayings in the hearing of the people, he entered Capernaum. And a certain centurion's servant, who was dear to him, was sick and ready to die. So when he heard about Jesus, he sent elders of the Jews to him, pleading with him to come and heal his servant. And when they came to Jesus, they begged him earnestly, saying that the one for whom he should do this was deserving, for he loves our nation and has built us a synagogue. Then Jesus went with them. And when he was already not far from the house, the centurion sent friends to him, saying to him, Lord, do not trouble yourself, for I am not worthy that you should enter under my roof. Now, without completing the story, we can see that there's clearly some, we're talking about the same encounter, but there are some salient details that seem to be almost polar opposites. In the account of Matthew chapter 8, it's the centurion, apparently, himself who comes to Jesus and appeals for Christ to heal his servant. And then Jesus says to the centurion, I will come back and heal him. Yet in Luke chapter 7, the centurion doesn't come and talk to Jesus. He sends delegates on his behalf, elders of the Jews, to speak to Jesus for him. And then it says in Luke chapter 7 that Jesus went with them back to his house, but before he arrived at the house, the centurion had heard word that Jesus was coming, and he sent out other people, other proxies, his friends, to stop Jesus from coming to his house. Now, friends, why would the Bible seem to contradict itself? Why in Matthew would it say that the centurion came to him when in Luke it specifically says the centurion did not come to him but instead sent delegates, sent representatives? Well, there are several ways to look at this. Number one, different writers include different things that strike them about particular stories. For instance, if you and four other individuals were eyewitnesses to one particular event, say a car accident, and you were supposed to give a report, there are certain elements of that story that would be the exact same in every account. Yet there are particular incidental details that some would pick up on, some would notice, and from their perspective would be of greater importance and would be included in the report, and others would just kind of breeze by those, highlighting some other points. Friends, this is how the process of inspiration works. Let me study this out a little bit. Go to 1 Corinthians chapter 14. We're going to come back to our centurion, of course, but let's understand why there's this apparent contradiction in Scripture. 1 Corinthians chapter 14 and verse 32. It says here, very simply, the spirit of the prophets are subject to the prophets. That means the prophets control whatever the Lord is asking them to do or has gifted them through the power of the Holy Spirit to do. If the Lord has given you an ability to write or to speak or to sing or to be any other thing that He wants you to be, it's still within your power to control its use. I believe that in the Christian world even, there is a great misunderstanding about how the Scripture came to be. God did not possess individuals and by brute force take their hands and begin to write out the words of Scripture. No. He inspired the individuals. He inspired the man. He gave them the wisdom, gave them the image, gave them the knowledge that they needed, but then allowed them.

them to use their words to convey it. Thus you see, in the 40-some-odd authors in the books of the Bible, a vast difference in writing styles. Some are narrative, some are poetic, others, of course, are prophetic. Others have different levels of education. They have different levels of expertise. They come from different cultures with different backgrounds. And thus you see reflected in their writing personal differences. Yet it's the same truth. Listen to this statement from the introduction to that book, The Great Controversy, speaking of how the scripture came to be. Written in different ages by men who differed widely in rank and occupation, and in mental and spiritual endowments. Now, for instance, the wisest man ever to live, Solomon, had some things written in Scripture. There were other people who were apparently not as wise, not as intellectual as Solomon may have been, but were no doubt less used of God. Again, written in different ages by men who differed widely in rank and occupation, and in mental and spiritual endowments, the books of the Bible present a wide contrast in style, as well as a diversity in the nature of the subject unfolded. Different forms of expression are employed by different writers. Often the same truth is more strikingly presented by one than by another. And as several writers present a subject under varied aspects and relations, there may appear to the superficial, careless, or prejudiced reader to be discrepancy or contradiction, where the thoughtful, reverent student, with clearer insight, discerns the underlying harmony. As presented through different individuals, the truth is brought out in its varied aspects. One writer is more

was recorded of it, and they present the exact same encounter, but highlight different aspects that on the surface seem contradictory, but on the studious level, they can be seen to be harmonious. Now you might be thinking, how in the world can you harmonize? The centurion came to Jesus, and the other one says, ambassadors for the centurion came to Jesus. Well, how does that work? Well, if we just keep reading, we will explain, and the Bible will explain itself, why this is the case, that A, this contradiction or apparent contradiction can exist, and more importantly, B, why it exists. Because I believe that there's a particular lesson that we need to learn even from this apparent contradiction. Let's go back now to the book of Luke, to the Gospel of Luke, and pick up where we left off. We were there in Luke chapter 7. And notice the reason when the centurion, or in this case, the centurion's friends, gave the message from the centurion to Jesus about why the centurion did not want Jesus coming into his home. Notice what we find here. Verse 6 again. Then Jesus went with them, and when he was already not far from the house, the centurion sent friends to him, saying to him, Lord, do not trouble yourself, for I am not worthy that you should enter under my roof. Notice his reason number one for keeping Jesus at bay and not wanting him to come to his house is because he sensed that he was not worthy to have Jesus under his roof. It was a position of humility. He didn't feel worthy for Jesus to be there. But then he adds another thing. Therefore, I do not even think myself worthy to come to you, but say the word, and my servant will be healed. And then he explains what he means. For I also am a man placed under authority, having soldiers under me. And I say to one, go, and he goes. And to another, come, and he comes. And to my servant, do this, and he does it. Notice he's saying, you don't need to come to me because you have servants under you just like I have servants under me. When I need someone to visit, if I need to visit or give a message to someone, I don't have to go to them personally. I can send emissaries. I can send others. I can send my servants to do this task. In his approach to Jesus, apparently he spoke to Jesus through the Jewish leaders who appealed on his behalf. And then as Jesus was approaching his house, the centurion spoke to Jesus through his messengers, his friends, to tell him not to come to the house. But this was no less the centurion speaking to Jesus than if he had spoken to him himself directly. Now, I like to use the illustration of my building a house. We've spoken about this before. How, at one point, I built a house, but it wasn't my hands that did the labor. It wasn't my hands and feet that picked up the boards and moved them around and poured the concrete and laid the plumbing. It wasn't any of that. My role in the building of my house was the hiring of a contractor and paying that person, giving them the authority and the resources to do what I ask. And then that person in turn got another person, the subcontractor, and the subcontractor got laborers, and there's a whole chain of command that went into building this particular building. But when it was all said and done, it was my house nonetheless, because it was done on my authority. Friends, this is how the centurion operated. He gets the credit for speaking to Jesus, though he did it through his emissaries, through his ambassadors, his representatives. And when he spoke to Jesus, he told Jesus that Jesus could do the same. He said, Jesus, you don't have to come to my house. First of all, I'm not worthy for you to be here. And second of all, you have people who do that for you. You taking your time out of your ministry to come to my house to heal this one servant, that's far below your pay grade. You need to send others who work for you. And notice Jesus' response to this. He did not say, oh, you of little faith. He doesn't rebuke him at all. In fact, he commends him. In fact, the Bible says that he was astonished by him. He marveled. Watch this. Luke chapter 7. Now in let's pick up in verse 8, where the centurion says to Jesus, I am also a man under authority, having soldiers under me.
And I say to one, go, and he goes.

goes, and to another come, and he comes, and to my servant do this, and he does it. Verse 9, when Jesus heard these things, he marveled at him and turned around and said to the crowd that followed him, I say to you, I have not found such great faith, not even in Israel. Now, it's not too infrequent that we see people astonished at Jesus' teaching. But very rarely do we see Jesus marvel at someone else's thoughts. But this centurion really showed Jesus something. He says, he has such great faith. I haven't found faith like this even in Israel. Apparently, the centurion understood how Christ operates, more so than even his own people recognized. And that is simply this: Jesus operates through others. Most of the things that Christ does, he doesn't do personally. He sends a representative. Let me show you something fascinating. In the book of Revelation, chapter 5, we see a beautiful depiction of the throne room of heaven. And in chapters 4 and 5, we could take all the elements and put them in order here, but we see one sitting on the throne, which is God the Father. You see the Holy Spirit before the throne. You see Christ entering as the Lamb who was slain. You see four living creatures surrounding the throne, and you see 24 elders surrounding those. So there are these 24 elders, four living creatures, and three members of the Godhead, all together there in the courtroom of heaven, if you will, God's operating base for the universe. But as the picture pans out in Revelation chapter 5, we see another group of people. And notice in verse 11, John sees, then I looked, and I heard the voice of many angels around the throne, the living creatures and the elders. And the number of them was 10,000 times 10,000 and thousands of thousands. So notice he sees four living creatures, 24 elders, three members of the Godhead, but literally tens of thousands, 10,000 times 10,000 million plus angels. Now, I don't know if that number is literal or figurative, but either way, it represents a very, very large host of angels. In fact, the vast majority of heaven's inhabitants are not the 24 elders, the four living creatures, or the three living members of the Godhead. The vast majority of heaven is populated by these thousands and tens of thousands, millions of angels. Now, what is the purpose of having all of those angels? What do they do? Well, let's look at their job description. Go back to the left to the book of Hebrews, chapter 1, and verse 14. It tells us the purpose of angels, what it is they do. Hebrews chapter 1 and verse 14, speaking of angels, the word of God says, are they not all ministering spirits sent forth to minister for those who will inherit salvation? So apparently there are 100 million, let's say, plus angels in heaven, and all of them, according to Scripture, are ministering spirits sent forth to minister for those who will inherit salvation. So the angels come and minister from heaven to earth. Let's go back to the book of Genesis and see this prophesied. Genesis chapter 28. While on the run, Jacob had a dream. And we'll start with verse 10, Genesis chapter 28, in verse 10. Now Jacob went out from Beersheba and went towards Haran. So he came to a certain place and stayed there all night because the sun had set. And he took one of the stones of that place and put it at his head, and he lay down in the place to sleep. Then he dreamed, and behold, a ladder was set up on the earth, and its top reached to heaven. And there the angels of God were ascending and descending on it. That's the entirety of the dream. He sees a ladder that starts on the

earth and extends all the way up into heaven. And upon this ladder, angels are going up and down all the time. And that's the end that we hear of this mysterious ladder until all the way back in the Gospel of John when Jesus speaks of it in relation to himself. Let's go to the Gospel of John chapter 1. As Jesus is collecting his very first disciples, we find in verse 45, Philip found Nathanael and said to him, "We have found him of whom Moses in the law and also the prophets wrote, Jesus of Nazareth, the son of Joseph." The very beginning of his ministry, the disciples are excited. They're telling their friends, and here Philip finds Nathanael and says, "We have found the Messiah." But Nathanael responds in verse 46 and says to him, "Can anything good come out of Nazareth?" He doesn't believe yet. He's open to the idea, but he doesn't see it for himself. So how does Jesus win him over? Well, first of all, look at the response. Philip said to him, "Come and see." Friends, that's wisdom. Don't argue. Don't get in discussion and debate. Just let people see for themselves. So it says here, verse 47, what Jesus does with Nathanael. Jesus saw Nathanael coming towards him and said of him, "Behold, an Israelite indeed, in whom is no deceit." Nathanael said to him, "How do you know me?" Jesus answered and said to him, "Before Philip called you, when you were under the fig tree, I saw you." Now that's not a very big miracle. What's not, you know, walking on the water, raising the dead type of miracle, but apparently it was miraculous enough that it kind of threw Nathanael off his course and really shook him. And notice what he says, verse 49. Nathanael answered and said to him, "Rabbi, you are the Son of God. You are the King of Israel." Apparently, he was this close to being convinced already, and all Jesus needed to do was demonstrate one little miraculous power. And Nathanael was on board. And I wonder if Jesus in that moment thought, "Boy, this is easy. I hope the rest of my ministry goes so swimmingly well." But watch what Jesus answers to him. It says, verse 50, Jesus answered and said to him, "Because I said I saw you under the fig tree, do you believe? You will see greater things than these." Notice he's speaking about miracles. He said, this is a little miracle. Just that around the corner or over the hill or under the fig tree thing, because I was able to see you and I understood where you were before you came to me, that's all it took for you to believe? That's a small miracle compared to the bigger things you're going to see. Greater things than these you will see. And then he adds in verse 51, and he said to him, "Most assuredly." Now keep in mind, he's talking about the miracles of Christ. Okay? The miracles of Christ. And he says, "Most assuredly I say to you, hereafter you shall see heaven open and the angels of God ascending and descending upon the Son of Man." Said, you've seen a small miracle, you're going to see bigger miracles. And what you'll be seeing are the angels doing the work of ministry that they've been called to do. It reminds me of a statement from the Review and Herald from January 21, 1873. "The angels of God are ever moving up and down from earth to heaven and from heaven to earth. All the miracles of Christ performed for the afflicted and suffering were, by the power of God, through the ministration of angels. All the blessings from God to man are through the ministration of holy angels." Notice again that most things that Christ does, he doesn't do personally. He doesn't do directly. He sends an agent, he sends an ambassador, he sends another in his place. God cares for his creatures through the ministry of other creatures. And the way God works through his loyal subjects in his heavenly kingdom is how he desires his work to go forward here on earth.

To the Gospel of Luke now. Back to the left, the Gospel of Luke, chapter 11. The disciples overhear Jesus praying and they ask him to teach them to do the same. Luke chapter 11, verse 1. Now it came to pass as he was praying in a certain place, when he ceased, that one of his disciples said to him, Lord, teach us to pray, as John also taught his disciples. So he said to them, when you pray, say, Our Father in heaven, hallowed be your name. Your kingdom come, your will be done on earth as it is in heaven. Now, I know we sometimes blithely pass by the opening lines of the Lord's Prayer, but I think that Jesus is setting in motion a thesis concept that we need to be aware of. There is a particular way that Christ works in heaven. There is a way that he works. He sends out his angels. He sends out his servants, his messengers, to minister to those who would inherit salvation. The vast majority of heaven is populated by ministering angels who are continually sent back and forth from heaven to earth, ministering to those who are in need. And then here in the prayer of Christ, he teaches us to pray to our Heavenly Father that his will would be done on earth as it is in heaven. Friends, the way that God works in heaven is the way he wants to work here on earth. The way he sends forth his messengers and angelic ministers in heaven is the way he wants to send forth us on earth as well. Most of the things Christ does, he doesn't do personally, and he wants to work through his other creatures. He's been working through his angels, and now he wants to work through us. Matthew chapter 9, notice what Jesus says to his followers when he was with them in the flesh. Matthew chapter 9, starting with verse 35. Then Jesus went about all the cities and villages, teaching in their synagogues, preaching the gospel of the kingdom, and healing every sickness and every disease among the people. So Jesus was personally doing this work, but watch what he says now. But when he saw the multitudes, he was moved with compassion for them because they were weary and scattered like sheep having no shepherd. Then he said to his disciples, The harvest truly is plentiful, but the what? The laborers are few. Christ doesn't say, the harvest is plentiful, therefore I must do more. No. He says, we need to send out more laborers. And that's what he says to pray for. Therefore, pray the Lord of the harvest to send out laborers into his harvest. Friends, I believe there's a way that God works, and that's through delegation, through representatives, through his created beings to minister to others. And now that we have come into the family of God, been adopted as sons and heirs to the kingdom, we should work here the way they work there. Desire of Ages, page 297. Listen to this carefully. With almost impatient eagerness, the angels wait for our cooperation. Now, it doesn't say that they are impatient or that they are angry or anything like that. But it said it's as close to impatient as you can get by remaining holy, while remaining holy. With almost impatient eagerness, the angels wait for our cooperation. For man must be the channel to communicate with man. And when we give ourselves to Christ in wholehearted devotion, angels rejoice that they may speak through our voices to reveal God's love. Friends, brothers and sisters, let me tell you something. Christ wants to use you to reach someone else. He wants to work through you, through your arms, through your legs, through your hands, through your mouth, through the literature you can distribute, through the witness that you can give, through the testimony that you can share, through your own person, your own experience. He wants to use you as his minister to those who would inherit salvation. Too often I believe that we, even as Christians, we come to the faith and we say, well, God's got this under control. There's the Father, the Son, the Holy Spirit, and all those angels. He'll take care of it, and I will just wait and watch for the... No.
I've said it before and I'll say it again. The church is too

full of watchers and too empty of workers. We don't need more members. We need more missionaries. And we need more individuals who will take this responsibility, take seriously the Lord's Prayer, and pray the same thing. Lord, let your work be done here the same way it is in heaven. Make me your messenger. Here am I. Send me. Let's bow our heads for a word of prayer. Heavenly Father, Lord, thank you so much for giving us the opportunity of eternal life through Jesus Christ. And in turn, Lord, make us your messengers to someone else. Send us forth as your angels here on earth. Let us be your representatives. Let us be your spokesmen. Let us be your hands and your feet. Let us be your mouth to share the good news. Lord, it's very easy to sit back and trust, well, God's got it under control. He'll handle it. But the way he handles it is through delegation, and he has chosen to use human beings as his agents. So, Lord, let us be faithful, and more than mere faithfulness, Lord, let us be useful to you and your cause as we hasten the soon coming of Jesus, for we pray it in Jesus' name. Amen.

Hi, my name is Mackenzie Drebbit. Today we're going to talk about fasting and the different kinds of fasts. Fasts are something that is a little bit trending now, especially amongst Christian communities that want to be more spiritual or things like this, where they are fasting for a day or a couple days, just water. Are these fasts beneficial? Are there benefits to fasting? What are they? This is what we're going to talk about today. So first we have to define what kind of fast we're talking about, because there's many different kinds of fasts. Are we talking about just a water fast? Are we talking about a juice fast? A no sugar fast? A fast food fast? Are we talking about a fast that's abstaining from just food, but we're still having juice or water or other things? What exactly are we talking about? A raw fast? So this is where it is very important to define the different kinds of fasts, because like we've been talking about, our body requires a certain amount of nutrition every day in order to function properly. And we need to make sure we're not starving our organs, our brain, and things from nutrients and causing injury instead of helping our body by giving it a rest. So some of the implications or complications that can happen from fasting are as follows. You can have kidney stones, low blood sugar, irregular heartbeat, gouty arthritis, headaches or lightheadedness, abdominal pain or nausea, and other things. Now these things can happen because of the lack of nutrition that we're eating, and if we're going with just water or even no water, then we can be starving certain organs or our brain from things that's causing some of these symptoms. But if we're talking about having short fasts, short-term fasting can actually help with brain regeneration of its cells. But we need to make sure that we're not starving our body at the same time, or else it can't rebuild. So in order to do that, you can have a water fast, but you're taking fresh juices. So your body's not taking the energy to digest, because digestion takes a lot of energy. And if we can remove that from the equation, but still giving it the nutrients

nutrients it needs to function properly, enough carbohydrates and vitamins in the form of a juice, a fresh juice, then our body is able to build on the things and do other process that it's not able to do normally. So even a 36-hour fast once a week or every couple weeks can be very beneficial, as long as we're making sure that we are supplementing our nutrients so that we're not starving our brain and our organs in the process, therefore hurting ourselves instead of helping ourselves, which is why we're doing the fast in the first place. For example, you can do a couple day fast or even a week or several weeks on something like the Master Cleanse, which is a good example of a fast, but you're still giving your body the nutrients it needs through the lemon juice and the maple syrup, which is what you take during a Master Cleanse. And you're taking quite high quantities, so you're giving enough carbohydrates and vitamin C and other vitamins in order to function properly, but still allowing your body to rest during that period, to refresh, to recycle, to go through all these things that it's not able to do while it's doing hard digestion all the time. Another form of fasting that's very popular is intermittent fasting. Now, there's a couple issues with intermittent fasting. The first one is typically how it's done is a 16-hour fasting cycle with up to an 8-hour eating period. And typically that starts at noon and goes to 8 o'clock at night, or even starts at 2 and goes till 10 o'clock at night. There are several reasons that can cause issues. Number one, your heaviest meal is right before you go to sleep. Then your organs aren't getting a rest at the proper time they should. The hormones aren't able to release because you're causing too much energy to be used for digestion instead of the rest and the rebuilding overnight that your body needs to regenerate. And then you're missing the most important meal of the day, which is breakfast, breaking the fast. That is so you can fully restore your energy in the morning so that you can go throughout your day healthfully, and that your metabolism is actually running adequately. Because if you're eating at the end of the day, you're not going to digest in the 3 to 5 hours that you typically would. You will take 5, 8, 10 hours because you're doing it through your sleep and not a proper position, which is lying down, which is also hard on the digestive tract. So we want to be making sure that our last meal of the day is our most easy to digest or our lightest meal, so that once we start sleeping, our body's able to rest properly. We also need to be making sure that our meals are spaced properly so that we're not interrupting the digestion during each meal, because that can cause fermentation of the food and many other issues leading to things like leaky gut or other digestive issues. So we want to make sure that the stomach has been fully emptied before we're introducing new foods into the stomach so that the digestion is going to go smoothly. So we want to make sure we're getting 4 to 5 hours. Now, this is going to depend on the person. Everybody's going to be different, how everybody's metabolism is functioning. And if it's not functioning properly, and even after 5 hours, you're still feeling like there's food in your stomach, then we have other things that we need to deal with and look a little bit more into why the digestion is being so slowed down, and make sure that is sped up to a proper rate so that we can eat at proper regulated times. Because our body runs on a clock, and when our meals are all over the place,

Example, there's a difference between weight loss, bodybuilding, and actually being healthy. So if you look at a bodybuilding program, they're going to eat possibly every 2 hours and quite a substantial meal every 2 hours. Now, this may be ideal for building muscle and for bodybuilding, but it is not ideal for actually being healthy and having a healthy body. So there's a difference between doing something just to lose weight, but doing it in an unhealthy way, and then you're an unhealthy person that has lost weight. We want to be losing weight properly. We want to be gaining muscle properly so that we're staying as healthy as possible, so our mind is as healthy as possible. Now, I want to read a couple quotes. It is the custom and order of society to take a slight breakfast, but this is not the best way to treat the stomach. At breakfast time, the stomach is in better condition to take care of more food than at the second or third meal of the day. The habit of eating a sparing breakfast and a large dinner is wrong. Make your breakfast correspond more nearly to the heartiest meal of the day. So we can see here she's talking about skipping that meal or having a small breakfast is not as beneficial as having a large breakfast and then tapering off at the end of the day. This is from Councils for the Church, page 224. The practice of eating but 2 meals a day is generally found a benefit to health, yet under some circumstances, persons may require a third meal. This should, however, if taken at all, be very light and food most easily digested. When students combine physical and mental taxation, the objection to the third meal is to a great extent removed. Let the students have the third meal, prepared without vegetables, but with simple, wholesome food such as fruit and bread. So it also determines on what your activity level is. Now, we should be making sure that we're exercising every day to stay healthy. But if our job is mainly inside at a desk, an office job, at the computer, we're not burning all that excess energy, and we're not breaking down the fibers as much as someone who's doing a lot of physical work. So taking less food in can be beneficial because we're not overloading the body with too much digestion and then having this excess food to deal with, excess insulin, without the energy removal in order to take care of that. So fasting can be very beneficial when done intelligently and done in a way that isn't going to injure yourself by still making sure you're getting the nutrients that you need, making sure you're still hydrated. You don't want to be going without water. And then when you are having your food again, because fasting isn't a long-term thing, you need to make sure that your meals are structured properly and you're still getting in the proper nutrients so that your body can function adequately. We hope these videos have been informative and that you have learned something about how your body works. Thank you for watching, and we will see you next time.

Let your conversation be without covetousness, and be content with such things as ye have. For he hath said, I will never leave thee, nor forsake thee.

Let's just look at the seven trials again. The first one, Jesus before Annas. This was from midnight to 2 a.m. in the morning. Second one, Annas and Caiaphas together. That lasted from 2 o'clock to 3 o'clock in the morning. And then before the Sanhedrin, from 3 o'clock to 4 o'clock. And then another one, sunrise, the Sanhedrin. Pilate, the fifth one, from 6 to 7 in the morning. Then Herod, from 7 to 8. And then Pilate again, from 8 o'clock to 9 o'clock. Who was the high priest who officiated during the first trial of Jesus? Annas. John 18:19, the high priest then asked Jesus about his disciples and his doctrine. John 18:20-21 says, Jesus answered him, I spoke openly to the world. I always taught in the synagogues and in the temple, where the Jews always meet, and in secret I have said nothing. Why do you ask me? Ask those who have heard of me what I said to them. Indeed, they know what I said. No secrets with Jesus. He was transparent. Annas was silenced by the decision of the answer. John 18:22, and when he had said these things, one of the officers who stood by struck Jesus with the palm of his hand, saying, do you answer the high priest like that? Jesus spoke no burning words of retaliation. His calm answer came from a heart sinless, patient, and gentle that would not be provoked. This is the way he spoke. Beautiful intonation in his voice, always. He even rebuked with tears in his eyes. Have you been provoked and humiliated by someone? How did you react the last time? Jesus refused to degrade himself to the level of this diabolic tyrant. He always resisted the temptation to repay evil with evil. He did not allow evil people to affect him negatively. How are we doing? Remember, he was human like us and he suffered keenly under this abuse and insult. He was a sensitive person. He created this man who slapped him in the face. He came to recreate him at an infinite sacrifice. In return, Jesus received every indignity. Is there a way in which we can measure the sufferings of Christ? Yes, but only in proportion to the perfection of his holiness and his hatred of sin. And this will be a study of a lifetime. Can we measure his holiness, so pure? Can we measure his hatred for sin? He loves the sinner, but he hates the sin. To be surrounded by human beings under the control of Satan was revolting to Jesus. But there was something that made this trial even more severe. He knew that by his divine power he could destroy his cruel tormentors in a split second. He was the creator of the universe. They bound the hands of Jesus, says that beautiful song, in the garden where he prayed. They led him through the streets in shame. They spat upon the Savior, so pure and free from sin. They said, crucify him, he's to blame. He could have called down 10,000 angels to destroy the world and set him free. But he chose to die alone for you and me. Jewish messianic expectation, what was that? A Messiah to be revealed in outward show. You know, we like sensation. Who by one flash of overmastering

will to change men's thoughts and force from them an acknowledgement of his supremacy. He was to secure his own exaltation and gratify their ambitious hopes. When Christ was treated with contempt, there came to him a strong temptation to manifest his divine character. He was tempted in all points like as we are, but he never acted in contradiction with his Father's will. By word, by look, he could compel his persecutors to confess that he was Lord above kings and rulers, priests and temple. Just like this. But it was his difficult task to keep the position he had chosen as one with humanity. How did the angels react when they saw what was happening to their beloved master? They longed to deliver their commander. Under God, angels are all powerful, as we see in the Bible. This is Loretta with one of the lamassus, huge Assyrian bull with wings and a human head. Loretta, what does one angel do to the Assyrians? Dad, one angel killed 150,000 Assyrians besieging Jerusalem. How easily could the angels, beholding the shameful scene of the trial of Christ, have testified their indignation and consuming the adversaries of God? They wanted to destroy them. They were not commanded to do this. He who could have doomed his enemies to death bore with their cruelty. His love for his Father and his pledge made from the foundation of the world to become the sin-bearer led him to endure uncomplainingly the coarse treatment of those whom he came to save. It was part of his mission to bear in his humanity all the taunts and abuse that men could heap upon him. The only hope of humanity was in this submission of Christ to all that he could endure from the hands and hearts of men. Can you estimate the price paid for our redemption? This will be the curriculum throughout the ages. Christ had said nothing that could give his accusers an advantage, yet he was bound to signify that he was condemned against their law. There must, however, be a pretense of justice. It was necessary that there should be the form of a legal trial. This the authorities were determined to hasten. Then they knew the regard in which Jesus was held by the people, and they feared that if the arrest were noised abroad, a rescue would be attempted, and they wanted to avoid this. Again, if the trial and execution were not brought about at once, there would be a week's delay on account of the celebration of the Passover, so they had to push this through. An accusation was to be found, but had gained nothing as yet. Annas ordered Jesus to be taken to Caiaphas. Now, the effort to condemn him in the trial was doubled. Jesus could have escaped this humiliation, but he never left wicked people in their sin and misery. He was still trying to reach hearts during these seven trials. She was married to a very difficult husband. The temptation to leave him was always present. I counseled with her, but there was a much stronger desire in her heart. And guess what it was? Every time the temptation came for her to pack up suitcases, she decided to stay and pray. Ladies, stay and pray. When I met

her, she was already praying for him for 27 years. He was an engine driver, coal engine. Guess what happened when he retired? She invited him to church and he came and I met him. I made friends with him. No condemnation, not reprimanding him for his cruelty. And I remember we knelt down and he gave his heart to the Lord and he wept and I also wept. I'll never forget the day of his baptism. What did they tell one another in the embrace? They were just weeping, wetting one another with their tears. I took this picture of the old people in the Waldensian Valley, Angronia, at Torpolizzi, northern Italy. Like Jesus, they did not give up on one another. Ladies, do not give up on your miserable husband. Stay and pray. Husbands, please don't give up on your unhappy spouse with all her mood swings. Follow the example of Jesus. Stay and pray. The Savior's example appeals to us not to give up on each other. Let us keep on being kind, considerate, and forgiving, no matter what the cost. I've seen it so many times. At the end, it pays off. Just stick it out for a while. Are you in two different worlds, on a different page? Me and my wife are always on a different page and a different world. Please stick to one another and develop character. The difficulties in your spouse helps you to develop a character. A school, marriage, is a school from which we never graduate. We can only develop character. Don't walk off. Don't walk off. Don't divorce. Allow the challenges to make you a more forgiving spouse. Please, if you have failed, get up and try again. If you've divorced, try and make up again. I've seen it. It works. Proverbs 24:16. For a righteous man may fall 7 times and rise again. Just keep on rising. Fall is automatic. Rise takes a little effort. But keep on getting up. Peter's Pentecostal message. Acts 3:36. Therefore let the house of Israel know assuredly that God has made this Jesus, whom you crucified, both Lord and Christ. I was just wondering, was the man who slapped Jesus in the face, in that audience, and the man that hit him with a stick, was he there? I think through his trials, there were many conversions. And if you take the beating, you may see conversions. 41. Then those who gladly received his word were baptized. And that day about 3,000 souls were added to them. One day, we will look at the video and we're going to get pleasant surprises. Was this man baptized? Did Jesus forgive him? And you and I? Yes, he forgives us. Even if we slap him in the face, he forgives. John 18:24. Then Annas sent him bound, still bound, to Caiaphas, the high priest. The first unjust hearing was completed. It was a farce. What can we expect of the next one? John 18:13-14. And they led him away to Annas first, for he was the father-in-law of Caiaphas, who was high priest that year. Now it was Caiaphas who advised the Jews that it was expedient that one man should die for the people. This was a theological

fact, by the way, he didn't meant it this way. Caiaphas belonged to the Sadducees, upper class, some of whom were now the most desperate enemies of Jesus. He himself, the wanting in force of character, was fully as severe, heartless, and unscrupulous as was Caiaphas. By the light of the torches and the lanterns, the armed band with their prisoner proceeded to the high priest's, Caiaphas's, palace. And here is the building. They did some very interesting archaeological excavations here. Here, while the members of the Sanhedrin were coming together, Annas and Caiaphas again questioned Jesus, but without success. You cannot question him. He's got the right answer. Just accept his answer. When the council had assembled in the judgment hall, Caiaphas took his seat as presiding officer. Can you see the hypocrite sitting there? On either side were judges and those specially interested in the trial. Look at them, hypocrites. Can you see him in his high priestly dress? All the beautiful symbols of salvation. At the foot of the throne stood Jesus, King of the universe. Upon him the gaze of the whole multitude was fixed. Everybody was looking at Jesus. The excitement was intense. Of all the throng, he alone was calm and serene. Everybody was nervous. But he was sending out messages of serenity, calmness, self-composure. The very atmosphere surrounded him seemed pervaded by a holy influence. This victim, this criminal, was different. Caiaphas had regarded Jesus as his rival. The eagerness of the people to hear the Savior and their apparent readiness to accept his teachings

I'm being judged. Can you believe it? What a humiliation. He paid such a big price to save us. As Caiaphas now looked upon the prisoner, he was struck with admiration for the noble and dignified bearing of Christ. Never before was Caiaphas in such a company, a holy atmosphere company. The prisoner was different, completely different. A conviction came over him that this man was akin to God. Jesus was speaking to his heart. The next instant he scornfully banished the thought. No. Immediately his voice was heard in sneering, haughty tones, demanding that Jesus work one of his mighty miracles before them. Perform a miracle, he screamed to Jesus. But his words fell upon the Savior's ears as though he heard them not. Has a spiritual leader disappointed you? A man of the cloth. It's happening more and more. How do you react? Don't be devastated. Follow the example of Jesus. The people compared the excited and malignant behavior of Annas and Caiaphas with a calm, majestic bearing of Jesus. What a contrast during that second trial. Even in the minds of that hardened multitude arose the question, is this man of godlike presence to be condemned as a criminal? After an hour of interrogation and false accusations, Jesus was taken to the Sanhedrin, the so-called holies, holier than thou people. With the support of the 70 members, Caiaphas treated Jesus with even greater vengeance. They supported him. They spurred him on. Matthew 26:59-60. Now the chief priests, the elders, and all the council sought false testimony against Jesus to put him to death, but found none. Even though many false witnesses came forward, they found none. But at last two false witnesses came forward. 61. They said, This fellow said, I'm able to destroy the temple of God and to build it in 3 days. 62. And the high priest arose and said to him, do you answer nothing? What is it these men testify against you? His reaction? But Jesus kept silent. You know, if people accuse you falsely, don't answer them. You're wasting your time. Keep silent. Let your words be few. During this hour of false accusations and questions, Jesus kept on keeping silent. What should we do when this happens to us? Follow the example. May God help us to be self-controlled and courteous and reveal the spirit of Jesus. His example teaches us that there are times when silence is golden. Isaiah 53:7. He was oppressed and was afflicted, yet he opened not his mouth. He was led as a lamb to the slaughter, and as a sheep before his shearers is silent, so he opened not his mouth. We should speak less and listen more attentively. Psalms 141:3. Set a guard, O Lord, over my mouth. Keep watch over the door of my lips. Guards were appointed to guard criminals. Should they escape, they could cause havoc and harm property and people. They should be locked up. Words could be criminal. Should they escape from the cells

of self-control in the inner parts of our psychic, they could cause a lot of damage. It is impossible to arrest spoken criminal words and lock them up again. Once you've said it, sorry, you cannot get them back. We should be so careful. Next time, how Jesus reacted toward people who behaved like demons. My earnest prayer is that we would be inspired to walk in his footsteps. Father, it is so easy to retaliate, so easy to speak, so difficult to keep silent. Please help us to behold Jesus, who kept silent, and help us to practice this beautiful characteristic. In Jesus' name, Amen.

The information on this video and reference material is for interest and education only and is in no way a prescription or substitute for professional help. It is not a substitute for a botanist when identifying plants or even a good field guide. We assume no responsibility for the plants that you eat, use, or the effects they may have on you. Make certain that the plants you use are identified correctly and that they are unadulterated. Edible plants are all around us, but most people aren't aware that God has placed these wild herbs in our gardens and forests for food. One such little-known plant is chickweed. Deceptively dainty-looking, chickweed is a weed that's tough to eradicate from your garden. The low-lying plant bears small, round, fleshy leaves and small, star-shaped flowers. Often the first greenery to emerge after snowbanks recede, chickweed grows year-round in milder climates and can be found as far north as Alaska. There are some reasonably close lookalikes, but three things separate chickweed from poisonous pretenders. First, it does not have milky sap. Next, it has one line of hairs on its stem that changes sides with each pair of leaves. Lastly, if you bend the stem, rotate each end counter each other, and pull gently, the outer part of the stem will separate, but the elastic inner part will not, and you will have a stretched inner part between the two stem ends. Chickweed is considered a troublesome weed to most people, and gardeners regularly remove it from their flower beds and gardens. But actually, it is an excellent food source. It contains vitamins, minerals, and the beneficial fatty acids known as gamma-linolenic acid. This plant is an excellent blood purifier. With its high water content, chickweed is similar to celery and cucumber in that it can be eaten like a vegetable and has a gentle diuretic action. Chickweed is a very mild plant, and the young leaves of chickweed, when harvested before the little white flowers open, are a favorite fresh addition to springtime salads. Surprisingly, it tastes better in the winter as it can get a bit stringy in the summer. Some say the raw herb tastes like a combination of corn on the cob and bean sprouts that even kids will love. The plant is so tender you can eat the leaves and stems. You can also freeze chickweed as you would spinach. It can be added to soups or stews, but don't add it until 5 minutes before the dish is ready to prevent overcooking. Chickweed is also high in iron and copper. The Romans called this plant the elixir of life. Chickweed has a long folk history as an anti-inflammatory. It's also a great source of the antioxidant vitamins C and E, and the carotenoids that are precursors of vitamin A. Early sailors used the plant to combat scurvy. Chickweed helps increase circulation and decreases LDL cholesterol. There is even some evidence that it can help prevent cancer, especially hormonally influenced ones. Many will be surprised to learn that chickweed is an appetite suppressant and an aid in losing weight. It can be drunk as a tea or taken in capsule form for this purpose. Not only does it dissolve the fatty substances in the system, but it dissolves plaque inside the blood vessels. It must be taken consistently for several months to yield results. Chickweed can be used to treat stomach problems, blood disorders, arthritis, lung diseases including asthma, kidney disorders, inflammatory conditions of the urinary tract, and rabies. It is also supposed to help to relieve extreme exhaustion. Chickweed is often used in soothing salves. When put on the skin in poultice or cream form, it helps to heal various skin issues like wounds, ulcers, burns, arthritis pain, and eczema. It's also great for bug bites, diaper rashes, pimples, burns, blisters, and more. People so often assume that if something is terrific for you, it's either too expensive, tastes bad, or is hard to use. Chickweed is none of those. It's free, grows everywhere, is mild tasting, and is very easy to use. There's no thorns to remove or stingers. Chickweed is a wild edible plant you should definitely try.

Do we need to drink water? The million-dollar question. Why do we need to drink water? Well, let me give you a few pieces of information that will help you understand why we do need to drink water and why it must be water, not juice, not cordial, not soda drinks, not tea, not coffee, but water. We urinate out, we're going to say a quart loss every day. So we urinate out of our kidneys. We urinate out 1.5 quart loss out of our skin. And most people are surprised at this. We lose 0.5 of a quart loss out of our colon. We lose 0.3 of a quart loss. This is in 24-hour period. Out of our lungs, we lose 0.2 of a quart loss. So considering in a day, that is 2.5 quart loss. We need to be drinking at least 8 glasses of water a day. That's 4 glasses per quart. That takes us to 2 quarts a day when we have 8 glasses of water a day. What about the other 0.5? Well, that's coming in our fruits and our vegetables, maybe herb teas, maybe a vegetable juice through the day. And that quart is important. That 8 glasses of water a day is important because every single body functions requires water. And water and water alone will do it. We had a pathologist do our program. He said, "You'll find this interesting, Barbara. We did studies on caffeine. And we discovered that it takes, from one cup of coffee, it takes 5 glasses of water to make up for the dehydrating agents in a cup of coffee." Wow, that quite surprised me. But when you consider that, I think most Americans, most Australians are dehydrated. So I always ask a person, "How much water do you drink a day?" These are some of the answers I get. Not enough. Not much. I don't drink water or my legs swell. I don't drink water because I'm visiting the bathroom too much. Those last two answers tell me that the water's not getting inside the cell. What I've drawn here is the cell, and you'll see that the cell has a bilayered membrane around it. So how do we get the water inside the cell? To consider how we get the water inside the cell, we need to look at the 4 vital elements needed for life. So what are the 4 vitals? The most vital element needed for life, so we'll put a list here, the 4 vitals. The most vital element needed for life is oxygen. And I'm sure that's not a surprise. The second most vital element needed for life, whether you're a flea, whether you're a frog, whether you're a human, whether you're a plant, is water. No water, really, no life. You might be aware that in the middle of Australia, there's a big desert. There's not a lot of life in the middle of Australia. There is some, and they've adapted to living in desert conditions. Most of the people that live in Australia are living around the edge, and around the edge, there's more water. The third most vital element needed for life is sodium. The fourth is potassium. But what I'd like to look at, just for a minute, I'd like to look at sodium because it is sodium that helps the water get inside the cell. Where you'll find the largest amount of sodium is seawater. And seawater contains 92 minerals. Of those 92 minerals,

30% is made up of sodium, and 50% is made up of chloride. So sodium chloride makes up the most amount. And so when the water is evaporated from seawater, the first crystals formed are sodium chloride. So what man does is he scoops up the sodium chloride, he bleaches it white, he puts aluminium with it. There's your table salt. So table salt has two minerals, sodium chloride. These two minerals are very harsh. If you were to inject sodium chloride straight into the veins of a person, you would kill them. These two minerals are so harsh that in table salt, they're killing the taste buds. God designed us to have salt the way he made it, in all of its wholeness, with all of its minerals. So the salt that we use is Celtic salt. Celtic salt is a hand-harvested sea salt, and Celtic salt has 82 minerals. Where are the other 10? Well, they're in such picot proportions, barely measurable, that it's inevitable that some are lost in the evaporation process. But 82 is a lot closer than 2. And there are 3 magnesiums in Celtic salt. There's magnesium chloride. There's magnesium bromide. And there is magnesium sulfate. Magnesium is a water-hungry molecule. And because it's a water-hungry molecule, it takes on the moisture. That's why Celtic salt is often a moist salt. One lady said, I don't like Celtic salt, it's just so wet. I said, they're the 3 magnesiums. We have a ceramic grinder that we sell and use in our health retreat. And we get enough Celtic salt to fill the grinder, and we put it in the oven and we dry it out. And then we put it in the grinder, and then it's easy to grind. But if we have a lot of rain, we know that that salt in the grinder is going to absorb the moisture, and we have to empty it out and put it in the oven again. It's a very wet salt because of the magnesium in it. So when you put a few crystals of the Celtic salt in your mouth before you drink the water, the mucous membranes absorb the minerals, it's taken into the blood, and once you've had that Celtic salt, just maybe a few seconds in your mouth, then drink the water, the magnesium pulls the water inside the cell. It's the quickest way to hydrate a body. Something else happens. As that water is drawn through and into the cell under the action of the magnesium, there's a little motor inside this membrane around the cell. And when the water rushes through, it causes the motor to begin spinning, and that gives us a unit of energy. So when you're a little tired, maybe mid-morning, mid-afternoon, have a little bit of the Celtic salt, have your water, and you'll feel a little bit of a boost of energy as the water rushes into the cell, causing that little motor to spin. We have 100 trillion cells in the body, and so this process is handy to know. So when most people are going outside to maybe have a cigarette or a cup of coffee, you can just have your Celtic salt and that glass of water. Because sodium chloride is such a harsh mineral, not only can it damage the cells that are on the tongue, even to killing the taste buds. And this explains why so many people that have a lot of table salt, they put so much salt on everything and they don't even taste it. What about Himalayan salt? Himalayan salt has 75 minerals, so not quite as many. It's still a good salt, but I like the Celtic salt because of the minerals in it. Lining the gastrointestinal tract are villi. We looked at villi a few times this week. Through the villi is the bloodstream. And I also mentioned that everything that goes into our gastrointestinal tract is not part of us until it's broken down to tiny substances and absorbed through to the blood. There's a receptor site here, and this receptor site has a carrier. And that carrier is designed to take the glucose through to the blood.
But the carrier says,

I will not accept you, glucose, unless you come with a molecule of sodium. I memorized this from the anatomy and physiology book, so I could give it to you from the horse's mouth. Sodium is the main transport system across the brush border wall and into the blood. No wonder sodium is the third most vital element needed for life. And we get our sodium, we get a little bit in our fruits and veggies, but really not enough. And I think you'll agree with me, avocado and tomato on some nice sourdough spelt bread, it needs that little bit of salt. And lentils, you can make them delicious by adding salt and some great olive oils and some fresh herbs. Keep it simple. In fact, I think the simpler, the better it is. Too long we've been told salt is no good. It is true that this table salt can contribute to high blood pressure. It is not a good salt. It is a refined salt. It's a very harsh salt. Let me show you what happens to a person that's having a lot of table salt and why it can boost blood pressure. In the membrane around the cell, there are sodium-potassium pumps. The highest concentration of nutrients inside the cell is potassium. The highest content of mineral outside the cell is sodium. And these sodium-potassium pumps, they're basically always working like that, maintaining the balance of sodium-potassium in and out of the cell. Where do we get our potassium from? All our fresh fruits and vegetables. There's a little bit of sodium inside the cell, but the largest concentration inside the cell is potassium. Let's say we've got someone who's not having any fruits and vegetables and they don't realize the danger of table salt and they're putting table salt on everything. Sodium levels are starting to rise and osmosis and diffusion happens when the largest concentration merges into the lowest. So the sodium levels are going so high, potassium levels are dropping, so the sodium-potassium pumps are almost bypassed and potassium levels are dropping. Sodium levels in the cell are rising. That causes the cell to swell. There's your high blood pressure. So the doctor is right. The table salt certainly is a contributing factor with high blood pressure. One little old lady was a little scared to tell her doctor that she was taking the Celtic salt. I said, just tell him you're on a mineral supplement because that's what it is. It's that lovely balance of minerals. Seawater is called an isotonic solution because it has the exact same mineral balance and proportion as is found in the body. Dr. Robert Thompson in his book, The Calcium Lie, he says that little bit of salt before every glass of water is just replacing the salt that you lost yesterday. What are all of these little tiny circles here? I think we all recognize the DNA in the nucleus. They're little mitochondria. When I draw the energy cycle in the cell, I draw it as if there's one energy cycle per cell, but not so. In a muscle cell, there can be hundreds, and the more you exercise, the more little mitochondria can develop. That's why exercise is the most powerful way to boost energy levels in the body. We have a book at home. It's called One of the Body's Many Cries for Water. It's by Dr. Batman Geheldich. He's an Iranian doctor. His story is fascinating. He was a political prisoner in an Iranian jail. And because he was the doctor, all the patients, or the inmates, I should say, of the hospital used to come to him whenever they had any complaints. And he didn't have any medications. All he had was water. So when anyone came to him for a problem, he'd give them a glass of water. And 15 minutes later, he'd give them another glass of water. And 15 minutes later, he'd give them another glass of water. So within half an hour, they'd had three glasses of water. He only did it because he had nothing else and he thought, well, it can't hurt them. He was surprised to see that all of these complaints began to resolve. People with migraines, after they'd had the third glass of water, the headache's easing. People with stomach pain from ulcers, the pain was easing. He was shocked at what he was finding, so he began to document what he was finding. Eventually, the politics changed and he was freed, and he said, look, do you mind if I stay a little bit longer? I'm right in the middle of this fascinating research. And his book, One of the Body's Many Cries for Water,

is a result of the findings of all the research that he did. He has presented his findings in medical journals. He's presented them in medical conferences. Unfortunately, they're not that popular because pharmaceutical company can't make much money out of water. His book has two other titles, Don't Treat Thirst with Medications. Another title is He's Not Sick, He's Just Thirsty. So always, first of all, try water. One lady said to me, I can't drink water in the morning. It just makes me feel sick. So I began to investigate. Remember our why? Why is this so? I said, tell me how much water you drink when you wake up. She said, well, as soon as I wake up, I drink two full glasses of water. I said, if I drank two full glasses of water as soon as I wake up, I think I'd feel ill. And your kidneys and your body can cope with it much better when it comes little by little by little. How does God send the rain? Little by little by little. If it all comes at once in a torrential downpour, this is when the things get washed away, the soil gets washed away, the topsoil gets washed away. We've just had a big flood at Misty Mountain. A few months ago, we had to stand back because huge logs were rushing down the creek, and the water was dark brown. Yes, it went a meter over our bridge. In fact, water coming too fast can cause devastation and destruction. Our houses are a long way away from the creek, but our poor bridge, we couldn't walk, we couldn't get across our bridge for about a day. And then when the water went down, there were so many logs on our bridge, we had to get the chainsaw and clear it a little bit. My illustration is your body can cope water much better little by little by little. So I said to this lady that said to me, I can't drink water, it makes me feel sick. I said, I want you to try this. When you wake up in the morning, drink half a glass. Go to the bathroom, drink another half glass. But before you start each glass, have that little bit of salt. So a little bit of salt, half a glass of water. Go to the bathroom, another half glass of water. Get dressed. Little bit of salt, another half glass of water. Pray, another half a glass of water. And she said to me, you are right. She said, it doesn't make me feel sick when I do it like that. Some people don't like water and so they think, I just got to drink it. So they just throw it down all at once. Please teach yourself to enjoy it by just having it little by little by little. Do an experiment on yourself if you're going to be home for the day. Have a mouthful of water every 5 minutes and you will be surprised how much water you can get into the body just little by little by little by little over the day. Just have that water always with you. Have a glass by your bed. Have a bottle in the car. Have it at your workplace. Just have it everywhere you go so that it's accessible and you can drink it little by little by little. How much water do we need to drink? We looked at 8 glasses a day, but I'll also give you an equation to work out, and this helps to know how much to give the children. So this is an easy way to do it. So 50 pound, 1 quart. So that's 100 pound, 2 quarts. So that's an easy way to work out how much the children should have. There was always a rule in our home, and still is, where my grandchildren come, no breakfast till you've had water. Now, ideally, you don't take the bull by the horns. So when my grandchildren get up, I say, here's your water. Don't forget to water your garden. My little grandson, Marky, he came in one morning and he said, it's all right, Grandma, I've watered my garden. I teach them about the lovely garden that's down in their small intestine where all those little friendly floras are. Dr. Batman Gehaldi, he showed that when you drink water, say you drink half a glass of water before breakfast, half an hour, let's say, before breakfast, what it does, that half an hour before breakfast, it thickens the mucosa wall. That mucosa wall that's lining the stomach is basically 99% water. And God designed that thick mucosa wall be there to protect the lining of the stomach
against the hydrochloric acid.

The hydrochloric acid in the stomach is so strong it could burn a hole in your skin. And in that mucosa wall is sodium bicarbonate. And the sodium bicarbonate is there to neutralize any stomach acid that might try and get through that mucosa wall. So God put a lot of things in place to protect the lining of our stomach. If a person's dehydrated, the lining of the stomach is only small. And when the lining of the stomach is only small, there's not a lot of sodium bicarbonate in there, so it's easy for the acid to eat little holes in the lining of the stomach. Now, as we looked at when we looked at the microorganisms, the true cause of disease, we showed how whenever there's damage in the body, our own microorganisms can change roles and become bacteria to clean up the damage. It must have been about 15 years ago, I think, a group of doctors in Western Australia got a Nobel Prize for discovering that Helicobacter pylori bacteria causes stomach ulcers. So I'm going to give you an illustration to show that Helicobacter plays a role in stomach ulcer, but really is not the cause. So I'm going to give the story of a man who came to Misty Mountain. He came to Misty Mountain. He didn't really not want to be at Misty Mountain, but his wife had paid the full amount, so he came. As I'm consulting with him, I discovered that he'd had gut problems, stomach pain for 25 years. He was in his mid-50s. I said, have you taken any treatments for it? He said, yes. He said, at the moment, I'm on a different antibiotic every month to kill the Helicobacter pylori because the doctors feel it is Helicobacter pylori that's causing my stomach pain. What they can do now is really just a breath test, which will tell the levels of Helicobacter pylori in the stomach. I said, how long have you been on this program? He said, this is my fifth month. So he's up to his fifth course of antibiotics. I said, with the last test, was it still there? He said, yes, it was. I said, are you interested in trying anything else? He said, no, thank you very much. I'm very happy with my medication and the course that I'm doing. I always respect everyone's choice. It is our God-given right to make our own choices. On the first night, the first lecture, this man heard about the body's ability to heal itself. And it will heal itself if you give it the right conditions. He came to me straight after the lecture, as did his wife, and they both said to me, that made more sense than anything we've ever heard. We've decided to let you have a go. We've decided that we're going to stop the medication and we'll let you try your stuff, so to speak. I said, great. So what I did was I gave the man and his wife, she had a similar problem, slippery elm. Slippery elm is the powdered bark of the slippery elm tree. And slippery elm, when you put it with water, it goes a little thick and it coats, soothes and lines the stomach, in fact, the whole of the gastrointestinal tract. When I first consulted with this man, I asked him how much water he drinks in a day, and he said 2 litres or 2 quarts. Because he was a little resistant to what we were doing, I didn't push the subject anymore. I thought, well, he's hydrated. I just thought I'd put that bit in because that will make sense when you hear the end of the story. This man loved the lectures. He took a lot of notes. At the end of the week when we consulted together, he said, I've got some good news for you. He said,

away your hydrochloric acid or diluting it so it can't digest properly. Let me show you what was happening. I'm going to illustrate because it's interesting to see what man. He was dehydrated. He got up in the morning totally dehydrated, which is the most dehydrating time of the whole day, is when you wake up in the morning. He sat straight down to breakfast and, of course, drank with his meals. So the lining of his stomach was very thin. And because the lining of his stomach was very thin, the hydrochloric acid was burning little holes there. And his body's own microorganisms evolved into a bacterial form to clean up the damage. I think bacteria can almost be likened to maggots. In the war, if a man had an ulcer that wasn't healing, he would let the blowfly lay the maggots in the wound, and those maggots would clean up the wound. You see, they never eat live things. They only eat rubbish. And it is the same with these bacteria in the body. They're just cleaning up the mess. And every month, he takes an antibiotic which kills off the Helicobacter pylori, but then the next one comes along. And when that's killed off, then the next one comes along. Remember, there's 10 times more microorganisms in our body than cells. There's lots there. There's lots of resources. And every time he ate a meal, hydrochloric acid was released. And one of the roles of hydrochloric acid is not just plays a role in digestion of protein, but it also is antifungal, anti-yeast, antibacterial. And so when it saw the Helicobacter pylori, it's about to come down and wipe it out when the man has a big drink of water. And what does that water do to the hydrochloric acid? It dilutes it. So Helicobacter pylori goes, whew, that was close, keeps chomping away. So here we are 5 months later, his fifth course of antibiotics, and he's still got Helicobacter pylori. When he heard the lectures, and he heard about the importance of drinking between meals and not drinking with the meals, his gut mucosa thickened. And then when he had his meal and the hydrochloric acid was released, the hydrochloric acid came down and wiped out the Helicobacter pylori. And at the same time, he's having the slippery elm, which coating and soothing the lining of the gut. He said, 25 years I've had this gut pain. He said, I can't believe it. All I had to do was change the time I drink water. What also was happening is because he was drinking so much water with his meals, his hydrochloric acid was low. And because his hydrochloric acid was low, he was not digesting his food properly. So he was getting bloating. So not only did he have the pain, he also had the terrible discomfort of bloating. So Dr. Batmahan Gehaldi, Dr. B we'll call him, he shows that the first place, a glass of water half an hour before a meal, the first place that it restores is that lining to the gut. Your liver makes hydrochloric acid, and it makes it from the water we drink. Yesterday, I had to drink 2 glasses of water to make enough hydrochloric acid for breakfast. And yesterday, I had to drink another 2 glasses of water to make enough hydrochloric acid for lunch. So that's 4 glasses of water just to make the hydrochloric acid. And so being dehydrated also reduces the amount of hydrochloric acid that we are making. Dr. Batman Gehaldige, he also discovered that the fluid around the joints, the synovial fluid, is 99% water. So if someone's dehydrated, they don't have as much fluid, and so the person can suffer from arthritis. That can be a contributing factor. It's not the only factor, but it is a contributing factor to arthritis, is dehydration. When we are not drinking enough water, the body goes into a form of drought management. He explains the drought management. He says the hormone that's released to help with the drought management is histamine. So when a person is dehydrated, the histamine levels go high. And if someone has an allergy, they're given anti-histamine.

histamines. Perhaps the allergy is purely because they're dehydrated. The brain cells. 85% of the brain is water. So when we're dehydrated, the brain cells shrink, and that hurts. Dr. Batman Gehaldich, he found that if someone had a headache or migraine, they just need water. Remember what he did? Every 15 minutes, another glass of water, another glass of water. That's not the only cause of a headache. But it's easy to use the process of elimination, and no matter what the problem, try water first. Little by little, get that water in. Dr. B also found that the lungs have a lot of fluid in them. When I say a lot of fluid, let me explain. Right at the end of each bronchial is a little bunch of grapes that looks like this. And they're the alveoli. And it's in the alveoli where we have the gaseous exchange. So over each alveoli, there's a little blood capillary network. And when we breathe in, and these little alveoli fill up with oxygen, right at that split second, there's an exchange. The blood drops the carbon dioxide into the alveoli and picks up the oxygen, and then we breathe out the carbon dioxide. But Dr. B explains how there's a minuscule droplet of water in every alveoli. And because of the surface tension property of water, when we breathe out, the water enables that little alveoli to collapse. Then you can breathe in your full quota of oxygen. So if we're dehydrated, we're not getting as much oxygen as we could get if we were drinking adequate water. So water affects every single part of our body. The magnesium helps the water to come inside the cell. Calcium. Calcium is a very important mineral. We looked at that earlier. But it can't get into the cell by itself. It needs vitamin D. When vitamin D is present, the calcium is pulled inside the cell. And remember, the calcium is the king. All the other minerals piggyback on the back of calcium when it's taken into the cell. Glucose can't get into the cell by itself. It needs insulin. When insulin's present, glucose is pulled inside the cell. Now, let me give you a scenario here. Let's say we've got someone, they're not drinking much water, and when they do drink water, they're not very happy because their feet swell. They're not having any greens. They don't like greens. The salt they're having is the sodium chloride, so they're not getting enough magnesium. So when they do drink, the water can't get into the cell. The person doesn't want skin cancer, so they stay right out of the sun. So they're lacking vitamin D, which means their calcium and minerals can't get into the cell. They're trying to lose weight, so they're on the high carbohydrate diet. They've eliminated all fat. Do you know what fat does? It gives the feeling of satiation or satisfaction. It gives that fulfilling. That's why when people are on a fat-free diet, they're often eating all day long, lots of carbohydrates. Because he's eating so many carbohydrates, his pancreas is getting worn out. Because his pancreas is getting worn out, he's not making enough insulin, and so the glucose can't get into the cell. And the body says, what are we going to do now? So the body says, I know, we'll force it into the cell. What's that called? There's high blood pressure. High blood pressure can have many causes. High blood pressure can be caused because of dehydration, because of mineral deficiency, because of vitamin D deficiency, because of a high carbohydrate diet, because of margarine in the diet, which is a toxic fat which inhibits the insulin and the glucose getting into the cell. That's why the investigation needs to be begun. On page 127 of the Ministry of Healing, one of my favorite health books, the author says, in case of sickness, the cause should be ascertained. How do you determine the cause? You compare the person's life with these laws of health, and then often you see what the problem is. So the four most vital elements needed for life, oxygen, water, sodium, potassium. But remember, we need to take in sodium the way God planned us to. In Matthew 5,

chapter 13, the Bible says, Jesus speaking, he says, "Ye are the salt of the earth. If the salt has lost its savour, wherewith shall it be salted? It is henceforth good for nothing but to be cast out and trodden under foot of men." Old English, I love the poeticness of Old English. If the salt has lost its savour, how does salt lose its savour? I'd like to suggest that table salt has lost its savour. It's only two minerals. It's lost all the other minerals. And when I was with my daughter a couple of winters ago in Wisconsin, I noticed that when it's snowing, they throw salt on the road to melt the salt so you can drive on the road. And I thought of that verse, if the salt has lost its savour, it is now good for nothing but to be cast out and trodden under foot of men. So I saw that salt thrown on the road, certainly under the foot of men and under the foot of cars. So maybe that is a place for the sodium chloride salt. So water is important. Water is vital. The body cannot function without it. So it's vital that we take the water in. You just got to find out how to get it in. Most people find it so much easier to drink it little by little by little through the day. You just have to have your water nearby. Your brain will work better. Your stomach will work better. Your colon will work better. A lot of people with constipation, it's because of dehydration, because one of the main functions of the colon is to take water out so stools are formed. So in dehydration, more water gets taken out than should be taken out, and so we're left with cement and rabbit pellets. And I was reading in a newspaper, it was a few years ago now in the US, I think it's your number two killer is colorectal cancer. Is this in a nation that has too much tea and coffee and soda instead of drinking pure water? It's water and pure water that must be taken into the body. One lady said, "I drink a lot of water in my cups of tea." No. You see, tea has tannin in it, it has caffeine in it, and if you put sugar in that, that's three dehydrating agents. No, it must be water and water alone. It's really easy medicine, isn't it? To wash the dishes with a cup of tea would not get your dishes clean. It must be water. Water can be taken internally and water can be taken externally. How do we do water externally? Well, water is the best cleaner. But water can be used as a treatment. And hydrotherapy has been used for centuries. And in the area of pain relief, hydrotherapy is almost without equal in the relief that it can bring. So in hydrotherapy, water is used in three forms. It's used in a solid, that's ice. It's used in a liquid, there's your water. And it's used also as a gas, there's steam. And I think most people who have had sinus problems know that a great way to bring relief is to put their head over boiling water and let that steam go up into the sinus areas. But what a lot of people don't realize is that it's vital that that treatment be end with cold. So you finish the steam and then you have a bowl of cold water, ideally with some ice cubes in it, and wipe over the face with the cool cloth. What cold does is it equalizes circulation and it prevents chilling. At Misty Mountain Health Retreat, we have a steam sauna down by the creek. So you go into the steam sauna, you'll be in there for 15 minutes, you will get very hot and perspire a lot, and then you come out and dive into the mountain stream, it's very, very nice, cool off and then come back into the steam. You can usually do that three times. What does steam do in that area? What steam does is it heats up the body, and when the body heats up, it starts to perspire more, the pores open, and a lot of waste is eliminated out via the skin. In fact, the studies on hydrotherapy are showing that up to 70% of body's waste can be eliminated via the skin when given the right conditions. What are the right conditions? Well, we stress to our guests the importance of being well hydrated when you go into the steam, because the body uses water to throw off the waste via the skin. And you can't hydrate yourself half an hour before the steam bath. So you

start at the beginning of the day, little by little by little, to hydrate over the day, ready for the steam sauna. So there are a couple of ways that you can use the steam. Ice is one of the best anti-inflammatories that we have. So I was in at Living Springs in Roanoke, Alabama a few years ago, and I walked through the forest on my way to work, and I got chiggers. You've heard of the chigger bites? It's like, apparently it's a little mite that gets under the skin. Well, I had about 8 bites, mostly on my legs, and they said to me, "You'll be scratching for a month." Well, I decided not to scratch, because I know that when you scratch a bite, you damage the skin, and when you scratch, you heat the skin up, and that increases the inflammation, and the inflammation feeds the whole situation. Yes, it feels nice to scratch, but when you finish scratching, oh, the itch can be even worse, and you've also got a bit of pain. So how did I do it? I iced it. So every time they itched, I'd get a block of ice and I'd ice each bite. Sometimes it would take me nearly 10 minutes. I'd ice every bite. I had the ice on until it got quite painful. Then I'd move it to the next bite and then the next bite. And then when I'd done a whole lot of the 8 bites, I'd go back again and do it again. And often I would have relief for 4 or 5 hours. Before I went to bed at night, after my hot shower, yes, the heat would increase the itch. I'd get a block of ice and I'd go over them again. And I would sleep all night. And in the morning, I'd do my morning walk. And yes, that increased the blood flow. And by the time I got back from my morning walk, they were itchy. And I'd run in and grab the ice. And I'd ice it again. In 24 hours, maybe I iced them 3 times. That's all. Within 2 weeks, I had no itch at all. And the people that live there, they said, "We've never seen them resolve so quickly." If someone has any bite at all, ice it. Just ice it. So on the side of the football field, they don't have hot water. They have ice. It's the best anti-inflammatory. And when there's an injury, apply ice. Because when there's an injury, the body tends to swell. And swelling is what causes pain. So get that swelling down by icing it. How you can ice it, remember what I was doing? I would ice it until it became painful, then I'd take it off. And then put the ice in again, gets painful again, then take it off. So you go on and off until the whole area can be quite numb. So ice can also be used in cases of eczema, psoriasis. With eczema and psoriasis, the skin gets very, very itchy. Ice it. Just keep icing it. No, it won't cure it, but it'll bring relief. But if you scratch it, the area can get damaged. It can even start bleeding, and the whole situation can get so much worse. Just ice it. Just ice it. One of the main causes of psoriasis and eczema is an allergy. It can be an allergy to, and I met a lady who was in a trailer, and she got terrible welts all over her body. She was lying in bed, she couldn't work, and one day when she was just looking at the end of her bed, the wall, she noticed this black mark, and every day the black mark got more and more. The other side of that wall was the bathroom, and there was a leaking tap. It was mold. So it was mold that gave her this terrible case of psoriasis. An allergy to mold, an allergy to chemicals, an allergy to wheat and dairy products can also cause it. But when you eliminate the wheat and the dairy, it can take up to 2 months before you see a result. But meanwhile, ice the area. Just ice it. So whenever you have an itch, ice it. Just ice it. It's often underestimated, the power of ice as a powerful anti-inflammatory. But one of the most powerful forms of hydrotherapy is the alternating hot and colds. So let me show you how this works. When you apply hot water to an area, the initial effect is stimulation. And I think we all know that if we're cold or a little cool and we get into a hot bath, it tingles.

doesn't it? And that tingling sensation is the blood rushing to the area. And then eventually there is a depressing effect. Or you could say a slowing down of the blood movement. So with hot, when you first apply it, you get stimulation, but after 3 minutes, everything slows down and then it gets to the depressing or the slow. With cold, it initially has a stimulation effect. Have you ever turned the hot water off on your shower and just had quick cold? It's very stimulating. But it only takes 30 seconds to get to the slowing down. So when you're using an alternating hot and cold treatment, you're going to be using the stimulating effect. And so usually it is 3 minutes hot and then 30 seconds ice cold. And that's usually done three times. In the area of pain relief, this is almost without equal. I'm going to relate a story. And this story happened when I was in the Papua New Guinea highlands. I was up in the interior. There was no running water. There was no fridges. And my guide was taking me around to see the little villages. And I noticed a man following us when we were walking around, and he had a bandage on his hand. So I said to my guide, "What's the matter with his hand?" And the guide said, "He was hunting and an accident happened and the knife went through his hand almost out the other side. So he had a bad wound there." And I said to the man, "Can I look?" We could not communicate, but by body language and my interpreter. And it was very, very swollen. And I could tell by the way he was holding, and it was very, very painful. So I looked around and I saw at the back of the house was a little outside kitchen. There was a fire there. And I also looked a little further on and I saw a pipe coming out of the ground where they'd got into a spring. So I had water there. And I said, "Can you bring me two bowls, please?" So they brought me two bowls. Now, by the time we started doing this, we had quite a gathering of all the people in the villaging. They wanted to see what was going on here. So the first bowl, I made hot water. I had the kettle from the fire and I made it as hot as he could stand. I got him to put his good hand in it and it was the right temp. He put his painful hand in and oh, it was too hot.

He was looking at me frowning. The people were looking around. They were frowning. They were intrigued. What's this woman doing? Before I put his hand back into the hot, I put a little bit of the boiling water in just to bring the heat up a bit, because I knew he would be able to handle the hot much more now that he'd been in the cold, and he could. And then I asked the many onlookers to empty the coals and get a fresh coal, because his hot hand going into the cold water had warmed it up a bit. I didn't have ice. At home I have ice, and that keeps it cool. By the end of the second hot, I noticed his whole body language was he's getting pain relief. He started to smile, and he's talking and talking and talking to the people around, and they all started smiling. There were no more frowns. I put it back into the cold water, and then I did a third hot. And by the time I was doing the third hot, his body language told me, I think his pain had reduced by maybe nearly 40%. And we finished with the cold, and he was laughing, he was smiling, he was chatting away in his language to the others. After doing this three times, I asked for a towel and we dried it, and I could see that the redness had reduced, the swelling had gone down somewhat. And so then I asked them, do you have any healing herbs, any leaves that you know can heal? And someone ran off and brought some green leaves, and I crushed it between my hands to bring the juice out. And then I put it on. I asked if anyone had a bandage. So someone had a bandage, and we bandaged his hand up. And I asked God to bless these simple treatments, this simple green juice, whatever it was. You see, green juice is healing and cleansing to the body. For the rest of the 2 hours I was there, this man just followed me the whole time. He was probably in his early 40s, maybe. I don't know what happened to that man. Do I have to tell him what to do next? No, no, no. He knows. He experienced it. You see, we're the doctor. He experienced such incredible relief. And I'm sure that when it started to hurt again, he would do more hot and colds and more green leaves. And if it was very painful, he could do that hot and colds every 2 hours. Maybe as it eases, he starts to do it three times a day. What did we do? What happened? Why did that help? Well, when you have an injury, the blood tends to sit or pool in the area. And when you put it in the hot water, adding more blood into the area. And when more blood goes into the area, it pushes the old blood out. And when the fresh blood comes in, it has fresh supplies of oxygen, fresh supplies of nutrients, clean water, and also white blood cells. And so it's bringing healing to the area, and it's pushing out the old stagnant blood. When we apply the hot, we get a stimulating effect. And before it's got time to slow down, we put it in the cold, so we've got more stimulation. And before it's got time to slow down, we put it back into the hot. So you can use, can you see that we're using the stimulating effect of the hot and cold? Do you remember what I said before I gave that story? Hydrotherapy has been used for centuries, and in the area of pain relief, it's almost without equal. How long would a painkiller take to have an effect? By mouth, half an hour. He got relief. I could tell he had relief within about the first 10 minutes, and the whole procedure takes about 15 minutes. So water is not only important to drink it, but you can use water as a treatment for disease in the human body. Did you know that 80 years ago, nurses used to be taught hydrotherapy? I have their textbook. It's Knipes' hydrotherapy book for nurses. But it takes a lot of care and effort, which unfortunately they don't have today. But you can use it in your home.

0: Lux lucet in tenebris.
1: I remember being in the Philippines a few years ago, leading a group of young people in a humanitarian trip. During my time there, a young lady came up to me one day and asked me, "Kuya Christian, how do you find inner peace? Could you pray for me to have inner peace?" For the following days, I couldn't take out of my mind this simple yet deep question. It seems that there are a few things we all have in common and look for in life, such as love,

Many things every day try to disturb our peace, but the promise is given that God will keep us in perfect peace when we keep our minds in Him, not in your weakness, the problems of others, or any other thing, but keeping your mind in the source of peace. You can keep your mind in Him by reading His Word, or by talking with Him as with a friend and opening your heart by learning His promises. And when a thought comes your way trying to disturb the peace, you can bring it to Him immediately and take instead one of His promises that addresses your specific fear. At the end of this trip in the Philippines, this young lady came up to me and said, "Thank you, Kuya. I have found that peace." Are you sick and tired of worry, anxiety, and stress? God wants to give you this peace more than you desire to have it if you will give Him your life. You see, I discovered that I could come just as I am, and He would even help me to keep my mind in Him and away from worry. And despite the problems around you, the inner peace that He gives is perfect and complete.

I am happy to see those of you who have come tonight to listen to God's word again. May I see the hands of those of you who were with us last night? May I see your hands? Oh, I am very touched and pleased and impressed with your faithfulness. I hope to see the same hands plus some more at our next session tomorrow night. Thank you very much for coming. Our subject for this evening is In His Image. In His Image. Of course, you will remember that last night's message was Living the Good Life. Now, every one of the presentations in this series will touch on the law of God. As Seventh-day Adventists, we ought to understand the critical role of the law in the plan of salvation. We're told in Great Controversy, page 478, paragraph 3, Ellen White writes these words, "It is only as the law is restored to its rightful position that there can be a revival of primitive faith and godliness among his professed followers. It is only as the law of God is restored to its rightful position." And the reason why we have so many problems in the world today is because God's law has been trampled. And so we want to reestablish the law of God, not as an instrument of salvation, but as a standard of righteousness, as a standard of holy living, the standard required of angels, the standard required of Christ when he was on this earth, and it is the standard required of us today. In the book Faith and Works, page 96, paragraph 3, Ellen White writes these words, "The reason why there are so many spurious conversions in these days," and the word spurious means false, "is that there is so low an appreciation of the law of God." And so every presentation will touch on the law of God in a different way. For tonight, I'll ask you to do two favors for me, as I did last night. Favor number one, while I'm speaking, I'd like you to pray for me, and all I'd like you to say is, "Lord, put your words in that man's mouth." And favor number two, I would like you to think. It's essential that you think of what you're hearing. I need not ask you for reverence. You gave that last night. You'll give it tonight because you are aware that we are in the presence of a holy God whom we're worshiping. Let's bow our heads now and pray. Our loving Father in heaven, I ask you in the name of Jesus to come very close to us now as we worship you through the spoken word. Father, without the aid of your Spirit, we will drift into error. Because according to Christ in John 16:13, "Howbeit, when he, the Spirit of truth, has come, he will guide you into all truth." Send your Spirit, dear God, to guide us into truth. Take possession of my mind and speak through me that your people may be blessed, but even more, that your name may be glorified. We offer this prayer in Jesus' name. Amen. Our subject for tonight, In His Image. I'll put something on the screen that I want you to observe very carefully. And what I'm about to put are simply qualities of God's character. In other words, God has many qualities. We will just put some. God is love. God is holy. God is just. God is good. God is spiritual. God is righteous. God is right. God is perfect. God is eternal. God is truth. And much more. Now, let's look at this list of qualities. The Bible says in 1 John chapter 4, verse 8, "He that loveth not knoweth not God, for God is love." It is not enough to say that God is loving, which he is. God is love. The Bible does not present God as God is mercy. It presents him as

merciful. The Bible does not say God is forgiveness. It says God is forgiving. But the Bible says that God is love. Love is God, and God is love. It is his fundamental quality from which everything else is expressed. In other words, mercy is an expression of love. Forgiveness is an expression of love. Graciousness, long-suffering, patience, they are all expressions of love, including justice. God is holy. 1 Peter 1:15, he is just, he is good. Psalm 100 verse 5 says, for the Lord is good. His mercy is everlasting, and his truth endureth to all generations. He is spiritual. John 4:24, God is a spirit, and they that worship him must worship him in spirit and in truth. He is righteous. Psalm 11:7, the righteous Lord loveth righteousness. And we must try, we must desire, we must covet in a good way that which God loves. And if God loves righteousness, we should desire righteousness. God is right. He's always right. Deuteronomy 32 verse 4, a God of truth and without iniquity, just and right is he. Psalm 145 verse 17 says, the Lord is righteous in all his ways and holy in all his works. Meaning, whatever God does is right. Somebody say amen. Amen. Even when he punishes us, he is right. Always remember that. God is always right. It is we who are almost always wrong. God is always right. He is perfect. Matthew 5:48, be therefore perfect, even as your Father, which is in heaven, is perfect. God is true. He is truth. A God of truth and without iniquity. God is truth. Christ is truth. God is truth. So these are qualities of God. He is love. He's holy. He's just. He's good. He's spiritual. He's righteous. He's right. He's perfect. He's eternal. He's true or truth. Now, keeping your eye on this list, I want you to listen to a very familiar passage of Scripture. And it goes like this. And God said, let us make man in our image. Somebody say amen. Amen. Let us make man in our image. How long has God had this image? Forever. God has always been God. This is not an improvement over time. God does not improve with time like wine. This is the way God has always been. Now God says, let us make man in our image. So that mankind would be love, would be holy, just, good, spiritual, righteous, right, perfect, eternal, true, all these things. Eternal in the sense that it was God's will that humanity live for how long? Forever. That's why he offers us eternal life. And God said, let us make man in our image. Now, God has no other desire for you and for me than that we live like that. I want you to grasp the tremendous privilege it is to have God set such a high standard for you and for me. Those of you who parents, you've sent your children to school, you pay exorbitant fees for their education. You have high standards for them. You want them to bring back home at the end of every term a sparkling, a spectacular grade report. All A's. So you can boast to the neighbors that your children are at the top of the class, and you can put a sticker on the bumper of your car, I have a child in the honors class. Why should God be any different?
God's desire for us, his standard for us is so high, it is based on his character.

himself, not the character of Gabriel, the highest angel. Are you listening to me? The character of God himself is the standard for humanity. Now, there may appear on the surface erroneously to be a difficulty with what I just said. How can a God, expect human beings to be like him? God does not require that you and I be God. He requires that we be godly. Education, page 18, paragraph 3, Ellen White writes, higher than the highest human thoughts can reach is God's ideal for his children. Godliness, godlikeness is the goal to be reached. This is your goal and mine. And that should precede every other ambition, whether it's to have a husband, a wife, children, a home, a career. This should come before every other human ambition, because it is on the basis of this that anyone can be admitted into God's kingdom. And so God said, Genesis 1:26, let us make man, finish it for me, in our image. So this, what we're looking at, is the image of God. It's not complete, but you get the idea. This is the image of God. Anyone in God's image will look like that. The purpose of conversion is to bring us to that. Are you with me? It does not happen overnight, but we must have the decision in our hearts, a decision that is 100%, this is how I want to live. And since the Bible teaches everything comes out of the heart, if that decision is in your heart 100%, it will come out in your life. We go to another slide. The same. But as you look at this list of qualities, I want you to think of, there's a scientific rule or law, and I will not express it scientifically. It says if A is equal to B, and B is equal to C, then A is equal to C. There's a more formal and impressive way to state that. I don't recall it at the moment. Let me say it again. If I look like him, and he looks like him, then I look like him. Are you with me? All right. Now, we said this is the image of God, and we were right. I want you to look at something else. Now, here are the same qualities. But what are we looking at now? The law of God. God's law is love. Romans 13:10, love worketh no ill to his neighbor, for love is the fulfilling of the law. Are you with me? The law of God is holy. Romans chapter 7, verse 12. The law of God is just. Romans chapter 7, verse 12. Wherefore the law is holy, and the commandment holy, just, and good. The law is good. Romans chapter 7, verse 12, you can make the corrections. The law is spiritual. Romans chapter 7, verse 14. For we know that the law is spiritual, but I am carnal, sold under sin. The law is righteous. Psalm 119, verse 172. My tongue shall speak of thy word, for all thy commandments are righteousness. The law of God is right. Psalm 19, verse 8. The law of God is perfect. Psalm 19, verse 7. The law of the Lord is perfect. The law of God is eternal. Psalm 111, reading verse 7 and 8. The works of his hands are verity and judgment. All his commandments are sure. They stand fast forever and ever. So God's law is eternal. God's law is true. Psalm 119, verse 151. Thou art near, O Lord, and all thy commandments are truth. What we're seeing is that this image is identical to God's law. Now, follow me closely as I put back the law of God. When God said, follow me closely, let us make man in our image, anyone in the image of God

is in the image of the law. I saw a few heads nodding, and I'm grateful for that. But not enough of you were nodding. Perhaps what I said went right over your heads. Let me try it again. Let me give you a quotation. Thoughts from the Mount of Blessings for Blessing, page 54, paragraph 1. Listen carefully to the words of inspiration. The law of God is as holy as God himself. As holy as he is, as perfect as he is. The law presents to men the righteousness of God. Let me say it again. The image of God, which is this, is no different from the image found in the law of God. That is why those who claim to follow Christ, the correctness or legitimacy of their claim will be tested by the law of God. It is the standard by which God measures character. Great Controversy, page 268, paragraph 2, Ellen White writes, the written word, the law of God. Remember last night I told you the Bible sometimes referred to the word as commandment. Ellen White writes, the written word, and then she says, the law of God will measure the character of every man and condemn all whom this inerrant test declares to be short. In other words, anyone falling short is determined by the law. Anyone coming up to God's standard is determined by the law. Because the law is a precise, identical reflection of the character, the righteousness, the holiness, and the perfection of God. Now, what's our subject? In his image. Now, Satan knows that better than anyone else. Ellen White tells us in The Faith I Live By, page 66, paragraph 2, speaking of Lucifer, she writes, God made him good and beautiful, as near as possible like himself. When Lucifer was made, he was as close to being God as any created being ever was. God made him good and beautiful, as near as possible like himself. So Lucifer understood the relationship between God and God's law, how the law is a perfect reflection of the very character of God. No wonder it is Lucifer's priority to overthrow God's law. And so we read in Great Controversy, page 582, paragraph 1, from the very beginning of the great controversy in heaven, it has been Satan's purpose to overthrow the law of God. It was to accomplish this purpose that he entered upon his rebellion against the Creator. And though he was cast out of heaven, he has continued the same warfare on this earth. Because by blinding our eyes to the law, he blinds our eyes to the character of God. Let me say again. The Bible says, and God said, let us make man in our image. We've discovered tonight, the image of God is no different from the image the law reflects, because it is the same thing. Let me put it the way I put it earlier. Anyone reflecting the image of God is reflecting God's law. Let me introduce something else to your consciousness. The Bible says, for all have sinned and come short of the glory of God. Let's take a look at what the glory of God is. Go to Exodus chapter 33. We shall read from verse 18. Exodus 33, reading from verse 18. Our subject is in his image. I hope you all have your Bibles with you. And if you don't have, please read with the person next to you. Hopefully the person has these qualities and will not mind if you read with him or her. Exodus 33, reading from verse 18, the Bible says, this is Moses speaking, and he said, I beseech thee, show me what? Thy glory.
And he said, I will make all my goodness pass before thee, and I will proclaim the name of the Lord before thee, and I will be gracious to whom I will be gracious, and I will show mercy on whom I will show mercy. And he said,

thou canst not see my face, for there shall no man see me and live. Exodus 33, 18 to 20. Now we skip to chapter 34. We shall begin reading at verse 5. Remember the request that Moses made, show me thy glory. We tend to think of glory as just light. The Bible says in Exodus 34, verse 5, and the Lord descended in the cloud and stood with him there and proclaimed what? The name of the Lord. What did Moses ask to see? The glory of God. What did God say? I will show you my name. And the Lord descended in the cloud and stood with him there and proclaimed the name of the Lord. And the Lord passed by before him and proclaimed the Lord God, merciful and gracious, long-suffering and abundant in goodness and truth, keeping mercy for thousands, forgiving iniquity and transgression and sin, and that will by no means clear the guilty, visiting the iniquity of the fathers upon the children and to the third and the fourth and the children's children and to the fourth and to the third and the fourth generation. Now God was telling Moses, I am merciful, I am gracious, I am abundant in goodness and truth. This has nothing to do with light, which is what we think of when you think of glory. God is showing Moses his character. Now, sometimes glory refers to light, but first and foremost, God's glory is his character, because the light comes from the fact that he is what he is. When Adam and Eve were sinless, they also had a garment of light. So the character comes first. It is on the basis of character we have light. The moment they sinned, the light vanished. So glory is not first light. Glory is character. God's amazing grace, page 322, paragraph 2, Ellen White writes, God's glory is his character. Let's get some biblical evidence of that point. 2 Corinthians chapter 3, let's read verse 18. Let's go there quickly, because time flies so fast. 2 Corinthians chapter 3, reading verse 18. Do you have that? If you do, say amen. Amen. The Bible says, but we all, with open face, beholding as in a glass, what? The glory of God, are changed what? Into the same image, from glory unto glory, from glory to glory, even as by the Spirit of the Lord. Now look at that verse carefully again. There are two words that are used interchangeably. Can you guess what the two words are? Image and glory. Listen to the verse. But we all, with open face, beholding as in a glass, what? The glory of whom? Of the Lord. Are changed into what? The same. Now, for the writer to say the same image, he must have said something before that means image, for him to say the same image. What he meant by glory is image. Now, Ellen White refers to glory as character to character. Jesus prayed in John 17, 22, and the glory which thou gavest me, I have given them, referring to the fact that by his teachings, he was developing in the disciples his own character. The glory which thou gavest me, I have given them. In 2 Thessalonians chapter 2, verse 13, Paul says, but we're bound to give thanks always to God for you, brethren, beloved of the Lord, because God hath from the beginning chosen you to salvation through sanctification of the truth and the Spirit. Then he says in verse 4, whereunto he called you by our gospel to the obtaining of the glory of our Lord Jesus Christ. Through the gospel, we obtain the glory, not light, but character. Character

It's to sin, to break that. Are you with me? Let me say it again. This is God's glory. The Bible says there is a way by which mankind come short. In other words, do not live up to this. There is only one way to come short of the glory of God, the character of God, and that is by offending the law. And the only way to live up to the glory of God, which is the character of God, is by keeping the law through Christ. This law that Satan has tried with great success to annihilate, and I put annihilate in quotation marks because no one can destroy the law of God. What I meant was he has succeeded in blinding our eyes, or the eyes of many, to the role of God's law in the whole plan of salvation. Let me say it again. Repetition is an effective tool of teaching. All have sinned and come short of the glory of God. Not the glory of the law, because the glory of the law is God's glory. Are you with me? The only way to offend God is to break the law. The only way to please God is to live by his law. Because the law, according to Ecclesiastes 12, verse 13, 14, represents the whole duty of man. Everything God requires of you and of me is somehow expressed in his law, whether we see it or not, because the Bible says the commandment is exceeding broad. When Christ, speaking for his father, stood on Mount Sinai in Exodus 20 and said, "Thou shalt not kill," which of the Israelites understood that he also included anger as a form of murder? Until thousands of years later, or almost 2,000 years later, he came on the Sermon on the Mount and he said, "Whosoever is angry with his brother without a cause." The commandment, "Thou shalt not kill," has always included unreasonable anger. Fornication, adultery have always included lusting. The law is deep. The law is broad. And the more we look into the law, and I'll deal with that before this series ends, the more we see how the law is all-encompassing. The only way to offend God is to break his law. The only way to please God is to live by that law. He has no other standard for you or for angels. Let me say that again. You know, God has one standard in the universe. That's his character. And that character is expressed in his law. So that through the law, God provides a way for us to understand what it means to move more and more in the direction of his character. Satan has come up with a masterstroke. He has gotten into preachers, some of them in the Adventist church, to disregard, devalue, undermine, denigrate the law of God. And so there are preachers who say God's law has been done away with. You might as well do away with God as to do away with his law. And there are those among us who say that God's law should not be stressed, because to stress God's law is to promote legalism. When the rich young ruler came to Christ in Luke 18 and said, "What shall I do to inherit eternal life?" Jesus told him, "Thou knowest the commandments. Do not commit adultery, do not kill, do not steal, do not bear false witness, honor thy father, thy mother." He did not need to quote all 10. He was clearly referring to his commandments. But that kind of standard is not possible for an unconverted.

person. Are you with me? We are born the very opposite of this. Makes no difference how many degrees you have from the University of wherever. What's this town called? University of Langley. It makes no difference. Only the process and power of conversion can make this possible. That's why you cannot keep the law to be saved. You have to be saved first. Because Paul says in Romans 7:14, "For we know that the law is spiritual, but I am carnal." Well, how do I keep it? That's why conversion is the process by which God, through our faith in His Son's atonement, brings us into harmony with this, and then provides the power to keep us in harmony with it. The power that brings us into harmony is the same power that keeps us in harmony with this standard, which is the standard for the entire universe. All have sinned and come short of God's character. I say again, the only way to offend God, the only way to offend God is to offend His law. And the only way to please God, since the Bible is a book of opposites, you just flip that. If offending God is offending His law, then pleasing God must be keeping His law. In His image is our subject for this evening. I want you to listen again to God's words. And God said, "Let us make man in our image." And the image that is found in the law of God is the very image of God. Anyone reflecting God's image is doing so because the person is reflecting what is in the law. And so Jesus said, "Think not that I am come to destroy the law or the prophets. I am not come to destroy, but to fulfill." In Christ's triumphant, page 339, paragraph 2, Ellen White writes these words, "Christ came to represent the character of the Father as is represented in His holy law, for the law is the transcript of His character." Then she closes by saying these remarkable words, "Christ was both the law and the gospel." Christ was the law and the gospel. Let me put it this way. Listen carefully. Someone built this church using what? Architectural plans, am I right? Drawings. Now, everything had to be on there in order for the drawings to be, I guess, approved by whomever approves these things. An architect or a draftsman, whoever draws these things, can look at an architectural plan on a flat piece of paper and see walls. Are you listening to me? See where every outlet goes, every plug, every pipe, every heating system. He looks and he sees it. I look, I see lines. The law of God is that architectural plan with all the details. Jesus Christ is the building. There is no difference between the architectural plan and what goes up. Now, through Christ, we become buildings based on the same architectural plan. My brothers and sisters, God's law has been trampled. And one of the reasons why this church was raised up was to lift up God's law to a world that has turned its back on God's holy law, and the world is suffering the consequences. Because for disobedience, the Bible has promised cursings. And for obedience, God has promised blessings. And we live in a cursed world because God's law has been disregarded.
And there must be a voice

And the people charged to lift up that voice are Seventh-day Adventists. To let the world know God has a law, not serving as an instrument of salvation, but as a standard of righteousness that he has for this world, for this universe, for unfallen worlds where people have never sinned. The standard is the same. And so tonight, I ask you the question, are you in God's image? Let me introduce something else, if my little thing will work. I want to go to another slide. It's not moving, so someone help me, perhaps upstairs, to move this. I want you to see, now here's another image. You see that image? Anything on there familiar to you? It's all familiar to me. This all comes from Galatians 5, 19 to 21. Now the works of the flesh are manifest, which are these: adultery, fornication, uncleanness, lasciviousness, idolatry, witchcraft, hatred, variance, emulation, strife, seditions, heresies, envies, murders, drunkenness, revelings. And the verse goes on to say, and such like, meaning the list is virtually endless. But Paul didn't want to take all the time to give an exhaustive list. He gives some. This is the image of sin. This is the image of righteousness. The only way to develop that image is to offend this.

Are you understanding what I'm trying to say? That is the result of offending that. Now, Satan's ploy, remove this, and you necessarily remove that. Because there's no way to measure that. Now, remove this, and you also remove this. You see how central the law is? It is by the law we know sin, that takes us to hell. It's by the law we know righteousness, righteousness takes us to the kingdom. Whether it's heaven or hell, the law. Not as an instrument of salvation, as a standard by which God determines who goes this way or who goes that way. And so we go back to this ugly image. Now the works of the flesh are manifest, which are these. This can only result if the law is disregarded. Because by the law is the knowledge of sin. The Bible says of Jesus Christ in Matthew 1:21, the angel speaking to Joseph in a dream, and she shall bring forth a son, and thou shalt call his name Jesus. Why? For he shall save his people from this. Now, the Bible, as I said, is a book of opposites. If Christ saves you from something, he's got to save you to something. He saves us from this to that. And so tonight, I pray that God's Holy Spirit is working on hearts, mine and yours. Very often, people take a casual approach to church and religion. You do it so often, every Sabbath you're in church, 2 hours you go home and that's it, never see you again. And these things become habits. Not conscious expressions of a living, vibrant, bubbling, bustling relationship with God. They become just habits, autopilot. And we fail to realize that to live in God's image means constantly moving upward in godliness. And that cannot be put on autopilot. It has to be a deliberate, purposeful, intentional way of life. Every day, by the abiding power of Jesus Christ,

I want to be more and more like God. In His image. To be in God's image, the law in its completeness has to be expressed in our lives. What do I mean by that? I told you last night, there's no such thing as statistical salvation. You cannot tell God I kept 9. 90% is virtually 100. It does not work. God is a God for whom it's all or nothing when it comes to salvation. So Jesus said, he that is not with me is against me. It's not he that is not with me is thinking about it. You either this or you that. There is no middle ground. Question for you, don't answer me. Which one are you? I did not ask you how many offices you hold in the church. I did not ask how long you've been in the church. I did not ask how many generations back you had preachers in the family. My question for you as an individual, no one is saved by a group or by family, it's individual. Are you this or are you that? Am I this or am I that? What is my relationship to God's law? My relationship to God's law is my relationship to God. God's Amazing Grace, page 20, paragraph 5. In the new birth, the heart is brought into harmony with God as it is brought into accord with His great law. Meaning, as I said last night, the only way to be right with God is to be right with His law. Because the question has to be asked, how do you know you're right with God? It is not enough to say, I am right, because Jesus says, most people serve me with their lips. It's not enough to say it. Jesus Christ did not say in John 14, 15, if ye love me, tell me. Which is the way most of us serve God. We tell Him. He is sick to death of being told. He wants to be shown. If you love me, keep my commandment. All of them. Through the power of Christ. On this earth, this was the life of Christ. He came to save us from this. And that list is not complete. And so tonight, for the final time, I appeal to you from my heart and I appeal to myself. By what image are we living? There are only two. Not the image of God and the image of Adam, it's the image of God and the image of Satan. Sin did not originate with Adam. When Adam sinned and he developed a sinful nature, that sinful nature had already originated in Satan. So Jesus told the scribes and Pharisees in John 8, 44, ye are of your father, the devil. Not Adam. 1 John 3, verse 8, he that committeth sin is of the devil. Yes, we're from Adam, but sin goes beyond Adam. Ultimately, a sinner is a child of Satan. And the mind of a sinner is the mind of Satan. The only difference is it is more intense in Satan. But it's the same. So your choice and mine, the image of God, the image of God, which is this, or the image of Satan, which is that. Only you and God can decide which it is. And by you and God, what I mean is God decides and you agree. But tonight, you and I can leave this place with a conscious unilateral decision. What do I mean by unilateral? It has nothing to do with your husband or your boyfriend or your wife. When God made Adam, He did not make Adam and Eve at the same time. When He made Adam, Eve was not in existence. And when He made Eve, He had put Adam not in just a sleep,
but a deep sleep. And sleep

is a symbol of death. So to all practical purposes, when God made Eve, Adam was nowhere around. When God made Adam, Eve was nowhere around. He dealt with them individually. Then the second level is the family. Now I'm saying to you, make a unilateral decision. You decide. Like Joshua, as for me and my house. Now his house included him, but Joshua wanted to identify himself as an individual in his family. And he said, as for me and my house, meaning if my house decided to leave God, I will follow God. You decide tonight, which image do you desire? This or that? I want that. I want that for you. Is that what you want for yourself? Can I see your right hand? God bless you. Hands down, heads bowed as we pray. Loving Father in heaven, we thank you today, God, for your long suffering, your mercy, your graciousness. We've seen the central role of the law in the plan of salvation. It expresses your righteousness. It is as holy as you are holy. It is as perfect as you are perfect. The only way to get along with you, dear God, is to conform with your law by the indwelling power of Jesus Christ. Now, Father, forgive us for the occasions when we fell short of your glory, which is your character. Forgive us, dear God, when we misrepresented you to the world. Tonight, we seek your forgiveness on the basis of the sinless life of Christ. Please, God, forgive us. And give us a desire for a godly life. A desire for a righteous life through constant connection with the righteous life of Jesus Christ. That in us, the righteousness of the law might be fulfilled. Bless every man, every woman, boy and girl, every family. As we leave this place, dear God, let not secular discussion snatch this message from our minds. Let us leave reflecting on what we've heard. Bring us back tomorrow night with those whom we invite. We offer this prayer, dear God, from our hearts. In Jesus' name, let all God's people say, amen and amen.

On Herod's birthday, the daughter of Herodias danced for them and pleased Herod so much that he promised with an oath to give her whatsoever she asked. Prompted by her mother, she said, "Give me here on a platter the head of John the Baptist." The king was distressed. Can you imagine his distress? But because of his oaths and his dinner guests,

this is my release. And then he was beheaded. It could have been this dungeon. It could have been up there. We are moving there. But remember, this is the story of the second Elijah. The first Elijah warned King Ahab of his sins. And Jezebel became so mad that he persecuted him. Jezebel wanted to kill him. Here you've got the same situation. He warned Herod against the sin of adultery. And Herodias wanted to kill John the Baptist. So you've got type. At the end of time, there's another Jezebel who would also want to kill people, because we are saying uphold the commandments of God. So here we have the story of the three Elijahs, the historical one over there in Israel, the second one as Christ calls him, and then you, my dear listener, are the third Elijah. Don't be afraid to proclaim salvation, but don't be afraid to say, this is what God's law says. This is holy sight. And by the way, we are close to the King's Highway. Israel came from Egypt and they traveled along this road to Jericho. When they came to Jericho, the pillar of fire by night and the cloud by day disappeared. Here manna fell, but when they reached the land of Canaan, no manna fell. We're almost at the place where the manna will not fall, where we will see Christ face to face and have the full fruit of his beautiful revealed image. So let's walk to the top where the king built his palace. By the way, this used to be the palace of Herod the Great. He built Masada. He built quite a few fortresses in this area. And when he died, his son, Herod Antipas, took over here. We're halfway up Mukavir. John was arrested behind us at a place called Wadi Al-Qara, Jordan beyond Bethany. He was a mighty preacher, a wilderness preacher. He had freedom. And suddenly, can you imagine him coming up here? He's chained. I can see him walking up here. Maybe he would drop a tear now and then. He's on his way to a destination, an unknown destination. There are times when we too face unknown situations. There are times when we expect deliverance. But our God, although he's a strong God, he's not always a safe God. But it's safe to just rely upon his leadings. So we still have a little way up till we get to the top. And then we listen to the romances of Herod Antipas. That's exciting. Herod the Great died just behind us at a place called Jericho, 4 BC. That's when Christ was born. He saw the three wise men from the east coming, and he wanted to kill all the babies because he didn't want another man to take his place. Same thing happened to Moses in the time of Moses. That Pharaoh also wanted to kill all the male babies. But when God sends a deliverer to help us, nothing can stop him. Well, after his death in 4 BC, his son, Herod Antipas, became the king of this area. And he ruled from here, as well as Tiberias. And he commuted between the two places, the fortress and Tiberias. And on his way, John was preaching at Bethany beyond Jordan. The modern name is Wadi Al-Qarar. And John had a marvelous approach, and Herod would listen to him, and he was touched in his heart. And then something happened.

0: a reception with all the dignitaries participating. And he said, I will be true to you till death do us part. And then one day, he had to go to Rome on business. And there he met his brother's wife, Herodias. His name was Philip. And I think he took her to the Spur or Steers or somewhere near the Colosseum. And chemistry took place. Instead of saying, I've got to go back to Mukavir, he stayed, and that's where the sad story begins. He came back here and he said to Hulda, guess what? Somehow I don't like you anymore. So Hulda said to her dad, he doesn't like me anymore, Dad. And I think Dad said, Arietas, my child, come home. You still have a home. And after 25 years of marriage, she was sent home. She died in Petra. John the Baptist was here pleading with Herod, break with your sin, save the marriage. But this is the sin of Babylon. Fornication. It happened with Ahab and Jezebel. Here was the woman Herodias. It happened here. The end of time. Another Jezebel will persecute God's people. And as we look at the ruins, we think of the many marriages laying in ruins. But my heart goes out to children. The slachoffers. What is slachoffers? I need another word.
1: Victim?
0: The victims. I think of the victims lying all over the world like the stones. Little hearts being broken because mom and dad separated. But you know what? We have a God who restores. No matter how big your mess, you've made a mess in life. Could have been. But God is a restorer. He says, give me your ruins and I'll erect a new person. And this is what they're doing here. They're collecting the ruins and trying to restore this place to its original beauty. And if we allow the great architect, he will come and put the stones of my life together. And another temple will be restored. This is the wonderful story of salvation. God loves the Herods who were unfaithful. He loves the Herodiases, the Salomes. He wants to save us all. We can only ask him, God, come, forgive us and restore us. And whenever you read the story of John the Baptist, think about this place where it all happened. By the way, some of my friends just told me the story of the lion. Somebody asked this man, is this lion safe? The man said, no, it's not safe, but it's strong. Our God is so strong. One of these days when Jesus comes, somewhere here, a man will be raised from the dead. His head will be back, John the Baptist, and he's going to see Christ in all his beauty. One of these days, you and I may also close our eyes in death. And may God grant that we will see John the Baptist on that day. So even if your messianic expectations are not met in this life, it will be met in the next. If you have to die in a dungeon, longing for deliverance, die in hope. Hope in the strong God, the safe God, the wonderful God. May God bless you as you study this wonderful book and the marvelous story of John the Baptist.

0: Good to see you. Part two. Components of saving Christianity. Let's pray, and then I got a question for you. Dear Father, I'm grateful to be your child. And I sense that I'm in the midst of a group of believers that are thankful for the same thing. I also recognize this morning that I'm in desperate need of your grace. There may be someone else here who's in desperate need of your grace. As we contemplate saving Christianity, I ask that your Spirit would do what only He can do in my heart and the hearts of those who will be listening. And we ask this in the precious name of Jesus. Amen. Amen. Well, there's the question. What do you remember? Go ahead, brother. What we need to be doing is to have a thorough knowledge of the truth and a thorough work of God's grace. Was that okay? Okay. Anybody else?
1: God's grace is the power. God's grace is the power.
0: God's grace is the power, the divine power to save and heal. Don't be one of Sceva's sons. Wise. Wise. There we go. Yeah. You remember the Sceva syndrome? Who remembers the Sceva syndrome? Raise your hand. Yeah. This is a big one. It's what the Laodicean church is suffering from right now. And that is depending on someone else's experience with Christ to actually survive what yet is coming upon the world. Christians should be preparing. Prophets and Kings 6:26. Christians should be preparing for what is soon to break upon the world as an overwhelming surprise. And this preparation they should make in diligently studying the Word of God and striving to conform their lives to its precepts. Amen? Amen. Do you remember this quote? Because we're focusing on the latter rain. All these presentations are focusing on preparation for the latter rain, the outpouring of the Spirit of God. Here's the statement. We saw it yesterday. Here it is again. We need not worry about the latter rain. All we have to do is to keep the vessel. What's the vessel? Three-dimensional. We need not to worry about the latter rain. All we have to do is keep the vessel clean and right side up and prepared for the receiving, the reception of the heavenly rain, and keep praying. It is our part of the work to put ourselves in connection with the divine channel. God is responsible for His part of the work, and He is faithful who is promised. God is faithful. I'm so grateful. Well, this is what I want from my personal experience. This is from Hebrews 10, 38 and 39. Now, this is a bit troubling if you look at it closely. Now, the just shall live by faith. I've got it underlined. But if anyone draws back, my soul has...

has no pleasure in him, I don't want to draw back. Don't draw back. But we are not of those who draw back to what? Mercy. I do not want to draw back to perdition. Before I became a Christian, I was in the entertainment business. Some of you know that. I came out of the entertainment business. I was alcoholic, problem with drugs, struggling. And the only thing that I had to look forward to in my future with that life was death. A black hole called death. Besides that, I was getting bald, losing my attraction, you know, my ability to attract female flies. Excuse the term, that's what we called them. I'm sorry for going back there, but death is a big thing. I don't want to draw back. I am not looking back. Now I have hope because of Jesus. I want to believe to the saving of the soul. But the text is a bit troubling because it says it is possible to believe to perdition, to draw back. Well, I don't want to draw back. I want to believe to the saving of the soul. Amen? And this is where Dan is at now. I don't know about you, but this is where I'm at. I love the idea of giving God delight. It's just amazing. What gives him delight? Look at this, Jeremiah chapter 9, 23 and 24. This is one of the things that gives God delight. Let not the wise man glory or boast in his wisdom. Let not the mighty man boast or glory in his might. Let not the rich man glory in his riches. Don't do that. Don't boast in that stuff. But let him who glories, him who boasts, glory in this, that he understands and knows who. A God that exercises loving kindness and judgment and righteousness in the earth, in these things I delight, saith the Lord. Isn't that neat? Be able to delight in the Lord? Yes! Man! But there's something else really valuable about this whole thing, about knowing and understanding God. Here it is. John 17, 3, Jesus said very clearly, and this is life eternal, that they, that's you and I, might know you, the only true God, and Jesus Christ whom thou hast sent. What's eternal life based upon? It's based upon knowing God the way he really is. That's why the truth is so vital. Jesus said in Matthew 24, Luke 21, Mark 13, all of those talking about the signs of his coming, he said there were going to be a lot of false Christs, a lot of false prophets. What? To give people a false picture of God. And listen, if you're following a false God, are you saved or lost? Amen. Perdition. Knowing God as he really is. Now, the question that we've got, and you probably have answers for this. That's the reason I wrote it on the slide. You probably already have an answer, but here's a big question. Because man has never seen God the Father, what is the only way anyone can know him and experience eternal life? John 12. I gave you a different text because other people know the text that we usually use. This is a different one, John chapter 12. So I want you to think a little bit. I'm reading now verse 44. Jesus cried and said, he that believes on me believes not on me, but on him that sent me. And he that sees me sees him that sent me.
How do I get to know God the Father better?

actually know God the Father? Do you know God the Father? Well, if you're getting to know Jesus, you're getting to know what God is really like. There is no salvation anywhere else. Throughout history, men have, and we're still doing it. What is it now? There are people actually spending megabucks to get their body frozen so it can get thawed out when there's a cure for the disease they're carrying. What do they call that? Cryogenics. Oh, cryogenics. Cryo, that's kind of like pyro, isn't it? Yeah, we don't want to go there. Only one name, and that is through Christ, that anyone can be saved. Acts 4:12. So here's reality. Our relationship with the Bible, the Word of God, has a direct correlation to the relationship we have with God the Father and Jesus Christ the Son. Do you know why? Jesus, talking to the scribes and Pharisees, the religious leaders of his day, he said this, "You search the scriptures, for in them you think you have eternal life." And in the Greek, it's and or but. "But they are they which testify of me." You study the scriptures to be smart, know all this stuff so you can blow people out of the water with your knowledge about the Bible. Come on. You know, I didn't realize it until getting ready, preparing for this. I didn't realize it until I realized I can know all about prophecy. I can know the Bible from beginning to end. The scribes and Pharisees had the first five books of the Old Testament memorized from memory. I could still be lost. The entire scripture points to who? It points to Christ. And how sad. I wish it were different, but verse 40, I just hear Jesus in his voice just saying, "And you won't come to me that you might have life." Please don't fit into that picture. Be willing to come to Jesus and learn from him. What do you say? Yeah. So remember this, and this is Dan's little ditty, but remember it. Time alone in the Word of God to know Christ, nothing replaces it. But listen, without it, everything replaces it. How many of you agree with that? How many of you have had good intentions? You know, I've got to spend more time in the Bible. I just really do. And something comes up. Listen, the devil will make sure something comes up. Because as long as he can keep you out of the Word of God for yourself personally, he's got you. So what does Christianity that actually heals and saves? The Greek word is sozo. Our dear cook that is feeding us has got that on his, right there on his lapel. Sozo means heal and save. This is what it looks like. Healing, saving Christianity is a practice. It's a what? An exercise of, a practice of, a training in godliness, of learning to believe, to trust, to think, and live like Jesus, which was the original design. Amen? Why a practice? Why do I got to practice Christianity? Why do I got to learn it? I mean, isn't it good enough just to accept Jesus on the cross of Calvary? That's enough. Review and Herald, August 4th, 1896. Learn to believe in Jesus, to take him at his word, fasten the mind on his precious promises, that you may give help to those with whom you associate. How many of you, in wanting to help someone because you love Jesus, he's died for you, you've said, "Lord Jesus, I accept you and your death on the cross. I believe you died for me. I want you to live in my life." But how many of you then, with this new desire that's building in your heart to help others, how many of you have actually experienced

0: this. Someone comes up and starts telling the problem they got or whatever, and you want to help them, but you have no idea what to say. Don't raise your hand. What am I going to say? I'm learning what to say. How about you?
1: That's when you send the prayer room. Lord, help me.
0: Yeah. Yeah, there's something, and I don't want to leave us in the lurch here, but there's something, even someone who just accepted Christ can share. Can anybody tell me what it is? I'm gonna take a little aside here for a minute. Go to Romans chapter 15. Have a look at this. Romans chapter 15. Oh, I hope my brain's working this morning. Romans chapter 15. And notice what Paul says here. Yeah. Notice what the Apostle Paul says here, what he was comfortable sharing about Christ. This is big because it's giving us actually the freedom and the insight to grow where we're at and continue to grow. Romans 15, 18. Romans 15, verse 18. For I will not dare. Everybody there? I will not what? I will not dare to speak of any of those things which Christ has not wrought by me, which Christ has not worked in my own personal life. I don't dare speak of anything except what he has taught me personally where I'm at. Are you following? And I've got to do this because this goes along with the Skeva syndrome. What we're doing here, 2 Corinthians chapter 8, verses 11 and 12. This has so freed me, man, because I'm growing. I'm in the same boat you are. I'm growing and learning, and I am still stubbing my toes. 2 Corinthians 8, 11 and 12. Paul's encouraging the Corinthian church, who a poor church, who'd given themselves to Christ, and they wanted to help him. They wanted to help the saints in Jerusalem who were struggling from famine and dearth. They were just struggling. They wanted to help. And Paul encourages them to go ahead and do what they said they wanted to do for the church in Jerusalem. Here's what he says. Now, therefore, this is a side, so write it down if you... Now, therefore, perform the doing of it, what you said you wanted to do. That as there was a readiness to will, you were ready and willing to do it. So there may be also a performance also out of what you have. Out of what? For if there first be a willing mind, a willing what? It is accepted according to that a man has, not according to what he doesn't have. So many people are struggling with what they don't have, and they're comparing themselves to somebody else. That's not why, 2 Corinthians 10, 12. But look closely. You know what that's saying? Do the best you can with what you got. With a willing mind, it's acceptable to God. Here it is in Spirit of Prophecy, My Life Today, page 250. When it is in the heart to obey God, when efforts are put forth to this end, Jesus looks at this disposition and this effort as man's best service. And he makes up for the deficiency with his own divine merit. Do the best you can with what you got. With what kind of a mind? A willing mind. It's acceptable to God. And don't compare yourself to anyone else. It's not wise. 2 Corinthians 10, 12. Not wise. Because you are unique and special. You are a treasure of God. You're the apple of his eye. Zechariah 2, 8. And he has big plans for you. All right, back to this. We must accustom ourselves to seek divine guidance through prayer. We must do what? Learn to trust. We've got to learn to believe. We've got to learn to trust. It's a learning process. Man, I love

this one. This is a great encouragement. And I'm just going to read it, not going to spend a lot of time here, but watch this. The powers of darkness gather about the soul and shut Jesus from our sight. And at times we can only wait in sorrow and amazement until the cloud passes over. These seasons are sometimes terrible. I hope somebody in the audience is actually saying, yeah, that's me. Look at this. Hope seems to fail. Despair seizes upon us. In these dreadful hours, we must what? Learn to trust and depend solely upon the merits of the atonement, and in all of our helpless unworthiness, cast ourselves upon the merits of the crucified and risen Savior. We shall never perish when we do this. Never. Amen. I think I should walk off the stage right now, but I'm not going to, because I'm excited about what's coming. So there are the Bible texts upon which those spirit of prophecy statements were based. I just wanted to share them with you real quick. 1 Timothy 4:7 says, but reject profane and old wives' fables. The church is full of old wives' fables. Reject them. And exercise yourself toward godliness. For bodily exercise profits little. It does, by the way, exercise part of the amazing plan of God from the beginning, really does something to the brain. I can't live without exercise. I hope you come to that too in your experience, if you're not there already. Bodily exercise profits little, but godliness is profitable for all things, having promise of the life that now is and of that which is to come. Philippians 2:5, let this mind be in you which was also where. In order to have Christ's mind, I've got to have Christ's thoughts. Does that make sense? By the way, a little Greek here. In the Greek, there are six tenses. In English, we have three tenses. Present, past, past, present, future, right? In the Greek, we have six tenses. But what's so unique about the Greek is this, especially in this verse, Philippians 2:5, and in 1 John 2:5 and 6. In the present tense, what's happening right now? In English, it means what's happening right now. But in the Greek, the present tense is talking about a continual ongoing practice, an ongoing process. It's a process. And in Philippians 2:5, let this mind be, the verb be there, it's present tense. So what that is actually telling us is we want to practice thinking Christ's thoughts at all times and in all circumstances. Practice, practice, practice. Make sense? 1 John 2:5. But whoso keepeth his word, in him verily, truly is the love of God perfected. Hereby, this is the way we know that we're in him, in Christ. He that says he abides in Christ ought himself also so to walk even as Jesus walked. So there's a text. I just wanted to share those with you so you realize that this is real. This is reality. Manuscript Releases, volume 21, 21 MR-230. I love this because this is where it's at. It is by learning the habits of Christ, his meekness, his loneliness, that what becomes transformed. Are you reading it? I don't know about you, but self is a real booger.

the 80s. Number one, saving Christianity practices tasting God's word. Now, if you've not taken any time to taste God's word, I'm encouraging you to do it. It's very tasty. By the way, I didn't used to like broccoli either. I remember when I just became a Christian, brand new Christian. I was living in Hollywood, and I just flew back to the Dakotas, North Dakota. That's in the Bible, by the way, in Acts 1:8, the uttermost parts of the earth. But I was going to church for the first time in North Dakota. Brand new. I had discovered the Sabbath of the Bible. And I went to the church, and guess what? A well-meaning family, lovely family, invited me out for dinner. Guess what we had? Nope. Tomatoes. Tomato sandwiches, in fact. Did I like tomatoes? But I'm in love with Jesus, and I don't want to offend anybody. So I thought, okay. And I took a bite, and I prayed. Count on it, I was praying. Because the last thing I wanted to do was... Guess what happened? It tasted good. Now, that was a miracle. It doesn't always work that way. Broccoli has been a different thing. But I'm learning. Isn't it neat that our taste buds can be trained? Isn't that a wonderful thing? Well, listen, our spiritual taste buds need to be trained also. That's what the exercise of godliness is all about. Thy words were found, and I did eat them. Taste and see. Be honest. You know what, God? This word, you know, I don't get anything out of it. I mean, it's like Greek to me. Yeah, it is. It's Hebrew, too. But I want to know you. So take a little time and just little baby bites. Stop and think about it. By the way, if there's time somehow, I'd love to take some time with those who are interested and show you how I study the life of Christ. Very simple. Study the life of Christ to know him personally, where I'm not living on somebody else's experience, the Skeva syndrome. But anyway, taste God's word. Be willing. How can I trust someone or something to be good until I taste it? Can't do it. Revelation 3:20, behold, I stand at the door and knock. If any man hear my voice and opens the door, I will come into him and what? Sup with him. What does it mean to sup? Eat. Question, who brings the meal? Who provides the meal? Jesus does. It's his word. That's the meal. That make sense? Sure. Saving Christianity practices trusting God's word. How many of you have had a circumstance of life that came up that kind of threatens your sense of well-being? And you know what the answer is from the word of God. But you think you got a better plan. Because it looks a little like I might be stepping into the dark if I actually trust and obey what God I know to be right. We're learning. By the way, you know what God does? He's so kind and merciful to us. If I don't get it the first time, what's going to happen? Number three, saving Christianity practices treasuring God's word. Man, I rejoice at your word as one that finds great treasure. Job 23:12, I love that. Job and all that he went through, and all he could say is, I have esteemed the words of thy mouth, your word, your mouth.

0: more than my necessary food. Wow. I want that kind of experience. How about you? Got to taste it, though. Oh, I thought this was important. Who can tell me why it's so important to memorize the Word of God? This Psalms 119:11, it's all over the Bible. Oh, there it says, doesn't it? I thought I knew that text. What does it say? What's the reason for hiding the Word in my heart? Amen. Listen, if I'm in love with someone, do I want to hurt them? I do not. So how many of you guys that really love your wives and say, you know, I think today I'm going to get up and I'm going to, at the breakfast table, I'm going to say, honey, this food you made is just absolutely rotten. You know, just purposely hurt. No way. Come on. Nobody does that. Well, why in the world would I want to hurt Jesus Christ, the one who hung on the cross of Calvary, paid my death penalty? Why would I want to hurt him? Love doesn't do that. Not if it's from God. Saving Christianity trembles at God's word. And, you know, when I was putting these together and I gave them to Mackenzie, I didn't catch this till this morning. Notice that it changed from practice to learn. Saving Christianity learns to tremble at God's word. Isaiah 66, for all those things in my hand, all those things my hand has made, says the Lord, and all those things exist, says the Lord, but on this one will I look, this individual will I look. This is the one I'm looking after, really special eyes. On him who is poor and of a contrite spirit, who does what? Trembles at my word. Now, a lot of people got an attitude. Here's benefits of trembling at God's word. Hear the word of the Lord, you who tremble at his word, your brethren who hated you. By the way, before this is over, we are going to be hated for Christ's sake by our brethren, those who don't have an intimate love affair with the Lord Jesus Christ. Count on it. Your brethren who hated you, who cast you out for my name's sake, said, let the Lord be glorified. Amen. And he will be glorified in that type of situation, that we may see our joy, but they shall be ashamed. I like the idea of knowing that God is going to make things right and deal with those who have bad intentions against me and you. I wanted to read this to you because a lot of people think, and this is some of that theology that's flying around now, that, oh, you shouldn't fear God. You shouldn't be afraid of him. No, no, no, no, no, no, no. If you really love him, you won't have any fear at all. You'll just be like a, I won't go there. But here's a statement. Look at it close. The Lord would have his people trust in him and abide in his love. But that does not mean that we shall have no fear or misgivings. Some seem to think that if a man has a wholesome fear of the judgments of God, it is a proof that he is destitute of faith. Not true. This is not so. A proper fear of God in believing his threatenings works the peaceable fruits of righteousness by causing the trembling soul to flee to Jesus. Many ought to have this spirit today and turn to the Lord with humble contrition. Anybody want to say amen?
1: Amen.
0: Saving Christianity practices thinking God's word. Not only studying it, not only meditating upon it, not only memorizing it, but actually by faith choosing to practice like Jesus, thinking God's thoughts concerning the circumstances we face. We have been so focused for so long in this precious movement that everybody is concerned about outward actions. And as long as we baptize someone or something, as long as they act like we think they should act in our society, everything's good. Is everything good? Were the scribes and Pharisees, was everything good with them, even though they were acting just like they should? Was everything right? What was wrong? What they were thinking. If I want to experience safety,

saving Christianity, the kind that heals, I've got to be willing to practice thinking God's thoughts from His Word in every circumstance I face. Bottom line. Yeah, I got to go here. I didn't get this in the slides, but I'm working on memorizing it, my cheat sheet. I call these my paper brains. You know, when you get older sometimes, if you're not exercising your mind enough or whatever, sometimes you don't remember, right? Paper brains. Mind, character, and personality, 666. I like that 666. Doesn't it go, wow? He, Christ, died for me that I might be blessed and that His joy might remain in me. Therefore, I keep my mind in that channel. I educate it. I train it. I train my thoughts. I train my tongue. I train all that there is of me that I may fasten it upon Jesus Christ. Unquote. What do you think? Train it. Don't use anyone else in your household, in your church, in your community, in your business, in your association. Don't let anyone else sideline you and keep you from hiding the Word of God in your heart so that you can think like Jesus thought. You got to see this. Go to John chapter 8. This is really something. Where do our words come from, by the way? Matthew 12:34, Luke 6:45. Out of the abundance of the heart, the mouth. What's in here comes out. Notice John chapter 8. You've got to see this. This is so neat. Verse 28 and 29. Jesus again talking to the religious leaders who were out to kill him. Verse 28. When you have lifted up the Son of God, the Son of Man. In other words, when you've killed me, then shall you know that I am He, that I do nothing of myself. Do how much? But as my Father has taught me, I speak these things. Why did He speak them? Because that's what He had hid in His mind. Verse 29, and He that sent me is with me. The Father has not left me alone. For I do always those things that please Him. Oh, I want that permanent experience. How about you? How precious are your thoughts to me, O God. How great is the sum of them. If I should count them, they would be more number than the sand. Finally, brethren, whatsoever things are true. I've got King James memorized, so don't mind me. Whatsoever things are true, whatsoever things are honest, whatsoever things are just, whatsoever things are pure, whatsoever things are lovely, whatsoever things are of good report. If there be any virtue, if there be any praise, think on these things. And how many of you can tell me in the Greek what that verb think in what tense it's in? Present tense. Continue to think. Practice it. Question, if a person is tasting, treasuring, trusting, trembling at, and thinking God's word, what else will that person inevitably be doing? What goes in comes out sooner or later. Can't hide it. My tongue shall speak of your word, for all your commandments are righteousness. Amen? How come? What determines what a person speaks? Where your treasure is, there your heart will be also. If you're treasuring God's word, it's got your heart. Out of the abundance of the heart, the mouth speaks. Amen? Another question. I got these questions, man. If a person is in the practice of tasting, trembling at, trusting God's word, treasuring God's word, thinking God's word, and talking God's word, what will that person be praying?

Come on. God's Word. Sure, look at this. Sermons and Talks, Volume 1. The Word of God is to be studied and taught. Converse, visit with God through the medium of His Word. Thus our characters will be transformed. The best way you get an answer from God is to ask for what He's promised. Make sense? Sure. In His Word. In prayer, in the prayer that Christ modeled, the Lord's Prayer, how many of you memorized it when you were growing up? Yeah, I did in the church I was raised in. Yep. He was praying God's Word. I don't know if you've ever thought about this before, but the Lord's Prayer, look at this once. Our Father which art in heaven, 1 Kings 8:30. Hallowed be thy name, Psalms 33, 21, 97, 12. Thy kingdom come, Daniel 7. Thy will be done on earth as it is in heaven, Psalms 40, verse 8. Give us this day our daily bread, Exodus 16, Isaiah 33. Forgive us our debts as we forgive our debtors, Exodus 34, Psalms 130, 1 Kings 8:30. Lead us not into temptation, Deuteronomy 8. Are you following? This is so exciting. Man, the model prayer. He was praying God's word. By the way, do you think the Father was answering? Oh, yes. Father, deliver us from evil. Because yours is the kingdom. Yours is the power. Yours is the glory forever. Another question, because I got one more T. If I am in the practice of tasting, trembling, at trusting, treasuring, thinking, talking God's word, and praying God's word, what else will I be doing? I heard it. Somebody said it. Starts with a T. Oh, we already covered that. We're already thinking it. But be ye doers of the word and not hearers only, deceiving yourselves. Whoever keeps his word truly, the love of God is perfected in him. Look closely at that now. By this we know that we're in him. He who says he abides in him ought himself also to walk just as he walked, which includes tackling life, right? I'm not sure you're catching it, so I'm going to put it on the slide. According to 1 John 2, 5, and 6, what is God's word accomplishing for us if we practice tackling life with it? Did you see it? I'm going to put it back the other slide. Look at 1 John. Look at it. When I am in the practice of keeping God's word, tackling life with God's word, what is the Spirit of God doing for me? Perfecting his character of love in my life. That's the last message of mercy, the last message that goes to the whole world, and that is a beautiful, beautiful picture of God's character of love. Whew. There it is. It's a promise. It's happening, if you're willing. Whoever keeps his word, truly the love of God is perfected in him. Amen. Upward look. When men submit entirely to God, eating the bread of life and drinking the water of salvation, they will grow up in Christ. Their characters are composed of that which the mind eats and drinks. Through the word of God, through the word of life, which they receive and obey, they become partakers of the divine nature. The love of God. Upward look, 136. Well, one more major thing. I got to keep moving. Got to bring this to a close. One more thing that will inevitably be developed in the heart and life of someone who is practicing, tasting God's word, trembling at God's word, trusting God's word, treasuring God's word, thinking God's word, talking and praying God's word, tackling life with God's word. Here it is, number 8, thankful praise. And a Christian will be practicing thankful praise. In everything, in how many things? Give thanks. I wish I could go there with the study on that, but I won't. In everything, give thanks. For this is the will of God in Christ Jesus concerning you. Psalm 63:3. Because your loving kindness is better than life, my lips shall praise thee. Amen. Smile for me, would you? If more praising, this is Prophets and Kings, page 202. If more praising of God were engaged in now, hope and courage and faith would steadily

0: increase. I like that. How about you? Wow. And would not this strengthen the hands of the valiant soldiers who today are standing in defense of the truth? I think so. Well, I'm going to close. I got some questions, and I'm going to rattle through this pretty quick, but I want you to put on your thinking caps. Here we go. When we, by the empowering grace of God through faith, are sincerely practicing this type of Christianity, what are we actually doing? We are, amen, honoring God. What did Jesus say about himself? We just read it. What did Jesus speak? The word of God. What did Jesus do? He did only those things that pleased God. Every circumstance he faced. These are clue questions, by the way. You see the word clue there? These are clue. Anybody getting it? What am I doing when I'm practicing these 8 T's? When Jesus comes, what are his followers going to be? Like him. Yep. And what are they doing? They're going to be like Jesus. And what are they doing to be like Jesus? Every man that has his hope in him purifies himself even as he is pure. They're in the process of training their minds and their bodies so that they can be like Jesus. And how are they purifying themselves? Go to this, 1 Peter chapter 1, verse 22. You got to see this. Here's how the purification happens. 1 Peter chapter 1, verse 22. Verse 22. Seeing you have purified your souls in what? Through the unto. See that you love one another with a pure heart fervently. Being born again, not of corruptible seed, but of incorruptible by the what? Which lives and abides forever. This is what brings a deep heart love for God. Time in here. I don't care who you are, you stay in the Word. And if you don't have a great love for God and a desire to be like Jesus and to walk with him, then just say, you know what, God, I really have no desire right now. I'm just kind of studying the Bible because I want to be smarter than someone else. I want to know. I want to get to the bottom of this and understand what it's really like, what real Christianity. Even if you're one of those, stay in the Word, but be honest with God because he already knows your heart, and just say, you know what? I don't have a conversion experience with you. I really don't have any desire to be like Jesus or anything like that. But you know what, God, if you're really real and this Bible is true and you really want me to be with you in the kingdom, I give you the right to bring me to that point. Amen. I give you the right. Come on, if you're an honest man or if you're an honest woman, give him the right. Man, you're giving all these other human beings who've wrote these big volumes of history and stuff, you're giving them all the right to change your mind. Give God the right. Okay, we got to finish up. What else will this do for Christians who are in the practice of exercising themselves to godliness? 1 John 4:17, love has been perfected among us in this that we may have what? Boldness on the day of judgment, not this. Lord, thank you for rescuing me. Thank you that I'm safe in you. Because as he is, so are we in this world. When Jesus comes with all his holy angels to take his people home, they will be like him because through the empowering grace of God, like Jesus, they have chosen by faith to practice thankfully tasting, trusting, treasuring, thinking, talking, praying, and tackling life with God's word with hearts full of praise and thanksgiving. Anybody want to say amen? I want that for my life. How about you? Okay, one more question and we're done. What in the world, Dan, does this have to do with the latter rain?
1: One mind in accordance. They're all in accordance up in that room. They're in one purpose.
0: Mm-hmm. Whose mind am I experiencing? Yes. Whose life am I experiencing?

Be filled with the Spirit, speaking to one another in psalms and hymns and spiritual songs, singing and making melody in your heart to the Lord. Paul says it different in Colossians 3. Notice the difference. Look at this. Compare it. Filled with the Spirit in Ephesians 5. Let the word of Christ what? The way someone is filled with the Spirit is to let the word of God dwell in them richly. How does Jesus dwell in people's life? John 15, 5 and 7. Look at this close. Now, I've got it highlighted in blue to just really bring this home. But Jesus says in John 15, 5, I'm the vine, you are the branches. He that abides in me and I in him, the same bringeth forth much fruit, for without me you can do what? Knew nothing. Now look at verse 7. Jesus says it again, but instead of saying abides and me abiding in him, notice what he says. If you abide in me and my... Are you getting it? For every piece of the Word of God that you take into your heart with a desire to be like Jesus, you hide it in your heart and you begin to practice it. You keep practicing it until it becomes your habit. Guess what you've just taken on? Another piece of the life of Christ. And peace by peace by peace, habit by habit, by habit, by habit. You are actually letting Jesus in more and more and more of his fullness live in you. It is by the Spirit of truth working through the Word of God that Christ subdues his chosen people to himself. Who is filled with the Holy Spirit? Christ was. Every worker who follows the example of Christ will be prepared to receive and use the power that God has promised to his church for the ripening of the earth's harvest, the latter rain. But notice what that worker is doing. Notice what the worker is doing, everyone. What's he doing? Following the example of Christ. Every declaration of inspiration concerning Christ will take hold of the inmost soul of those who love him. Envy, jealousy, evil surmising will cease. The Bible will be regarded as a charter from heaven. Its study will absorb the mind and its truths will feast the soul. Whoa! The promises of God, now repeated as if the soul had never tasted of his love, will then glow upon the altar of the heart and fall in burning words from the lips of the messengers of God. They will then plead with souls with an earnestness that cannot be repulsed. Then the windows of heaven will be opened for the showers of the latter rain. The followers of Christ will be united in love, inseparable. Remember this. Time alone in the Word of God to know Christ. Nothing replaces it. Nothing. But without it, and you can be a theologian, but without it, everything replaces it. Let's pray.

someone here this morning who hasn't accepted Christ, who's just kind of on the outside looking in, saying, what's this all about? I mean, this isn't normal religion. I would invite you to be honest with Christ who died for you. Say, Lord Jesus, I give you the right to bring me to understand your great love for me, your desire for my heart, and bring me to conversion. I give you that right. Thank you, Lord. We're yours. We want you to have your own way in our lives. In Jesus' name we pray. Amen.

Tonight, it's a totally different kettle of fish. And I'm afraid it's going to be a hair-raising week. So, I would beg you to bring a few seatbelts along and fasten them. Because, as the introduction said, we build and we build, which means it gets bigger and worse as we go along. So I apologize for that, and most of all, I apologize for what I'm going to say. It's not easy to say what I'm going to say, but I feel that it needs to be said. I think we are living in the most interesting times in the history of the world. And even the Bible says that the patriarchs and the prophets of old longed for this day that we are living in. It really is a fascinating time. But I know that if you tell the truth, there will always be those who are hurt by the truth. And I want to assure you that I belong to that category. I was hurt by this truth, very hurt by this truth, very angry about this truth. And so you're welcome to be angry with me, but don't be angry with the truth. Because if it's truth, then it's worth buying. If it's not truth, how do you determine whether it's truth? Well, there are only three definitions of truth in the Bible. The one says that Jesus is the way, the truth, and the life. And the second truth is, thy word is truth. And in Psalms 119, all thy commandments are truth. Those are the only three definitions that we have in the Bible. And test everything I say by the word, because I'm not going to indoctrinate you. I'm going to give you facts. And then you look at the facts and you see whether the facts correlate with the word. And if they do, buy it. If it doesn't, reject it. So tonight, if you feel that you are being trodden on,

That's not my intention. The truth will set you free, and the truth is a cleaver that cleaves to the marrow and to the bone. And it costs something. It is not free. Salvation is free, but it costs something. And how much does it cost? The Bible tells us what it costs. It costs everything you have. Everything. When you dig in that field, when you dig in that word, and you discover the treasure which is beyond human comprehension, you go and you sell how much? All. To get the treasure. It's free, but it costs you something. Right. The twin pillars of the Reformation. I'm going to let history talk tonight. This is a history lesson. And therefore, please see it as a history lesson and not as an attack on anyone. And before I even start, let me say that I believe, and I believe it with all my heart and with all my soul, that God has His people in every single denomination on the planet. Did you understand what I said? I believe that God has His people in every single denomination on the planet. I'll go further. God has people in every single walk of life and religion on the planet. And He says that if you do not know something, the time of ignorance God winks at. But if you know and you do it not, then it be for you sin. So, I'm not knocking anyone. I'm just telling you what history tells us. So, what is the Reformation? What is the Reformation all about? Or what was it about? Is it some event that took place 400 years ago? And people have forgotten it. Well, today we still have Protestant churches, don't we? Don't we have Protestant churches in the world? How many of us belong to Protestant churches, may I ask? There are quite a couple of hands that are going up. May I be very naughty and ask another question? What are you protesting against? Well, we've had quite a few hands, and if you ask that question, it brings a little chuckle, because really nobody is protesting anymore, because I believe that Protestantism has been virtually eradicated, and we need to know why the Reformers were Protestants. Now, what does it mean to be a Protestant? You know, it has this negative image. You're protesting. No, Protestantism is not only negative, it is also positive. And if it were not positive, then it wouldn't be Protestantism. Well, let's have a look at this definition. It says, Protestantism has a positive and a negative meaning. Pro means being for something. And testari, to bear witness. So a true Protestant is a witness for the truth. That's what it means to be protestari, to be a Protestant. And that which is simply a negation of error is not true Protestantism. The true Protestant will bear primarily a positive message. His attitude will be that of his master who said, I came not to judge the world, but to save the world. Now, that doesn't mean that error mustn't be exposed. But you expose error by means of truth. You must be protestari, and the protestari exposes the error. Now, where did things start to go wrong in this world? And why was it necessary to have a protestari and a protest? Well, it all started off long ago in history. There was a man by the name of Augustine, and he wrote a book, The City of God. And in this book, Augustine expounded a theology that

The church was the kingdom of God, and the kingdom of God found its reality in the church. So the theology of Augustine places the emphasis on the church as the kingdom of God, declaring that Christ was already reigning with his saints, and that the resurrection was of dead souls to spiritual life. So there was a mythology involved here. The church was encouraged to assume the rulership of the nations, and instead of carrying the gospel to the world, church leaders began to seek prestige and power by political intrigue. And the result was the Dark Ages. So here you have this mega structure developing, trying to incorporate the entire world as the city of God, the kingdom of God, as it were. And that which is in the Bible about the coming kingdom and about a death and a resurrection was spiritualized away to fit into the confines of this theology. Well, as this power base grew in the world, voices started arising, complaining about the state of affairs. And one of the first voices was that of the Waldenses. And the Waldenses were ruthlessly persecuted. There are some that say the Waldenses only came here around the Middle Ages. No, they can be traced back right to the beginning, to the 4th century, even to the 3rd century, some say. So the Waldenses gave a clear witness against Antichrist and said the system had become an Antichrist system. Joachim added his voice, and the books of Daniel and Revelation became important. And then the morning star of the Reformation, Wycliffe, rose up and started adding his voice to that of the Waldenses and the others before him. This message went from England, and it came to the Hussites via the students of Wycliffe. And there this great movement started in those countries like Czechoslovakia and the Czech Republic today, and those central European nations. This message was ruthlessly suppressed, and then it surfaced again with the great reformers, Luther, Knox, Calvin, Baxter, Cranmer. Some of these names are well known, and some of them have been lost in the sands of time. You know, if you speak about the Cranmers and the Latimers and the Rogers of this world, huh? Who's that? Well, I think it's time that these names were resurrected. Something surely must happen. Now, the Reformation rests on two discoveries. And this is what fueled the Reformation. Now, the first discovery is obvious. That's the discovery of Christ, the centrality of Christ, the centrality of the Word, the centrality of salvation in Christ. That was the pillar on which the Reformation stood. And it got a few, you know, power words like sola Christos, Christ and Christ alone. Sola gratia, saved by grace and grace alone. Sola scriptura, the Bible and the Bible alone. These are the great watchwords of this tremendous discovery. And the second one was equally important in binding the Reformation together. Of course, without the message, it couldn't stand at all. And that was the discovery and the identity of the Antichrist. And this is what bound the whole reformatory movement together. This is just historic fact. So the discovery of the all-sufficiency of Christ rested on the Word of God, the Bible, and the Bible alone, which provided the weapons of warfare. And the discovery of the identity of the Antichrist united the Reformation in opposition to this perceived common enemy. And that was the basis which fueled the Reformation. It's interesting that on the first point, there were differences amongst the reformers. Sometimes hectic differences. And they were at loggerheads on many of the details of the plan of salvation. But when it came to the identity of the Antichrist, they were at unison, every single one of them. We read in Grattan Guinness' famous book, Romanism and the Reformation.

formation. And, you know, I'm going to quote a lot from history tonight. Old history. History that has been lost in the sands of time. Some of this history cannot even be found in modern textbooks or encyclopedias. Many of these books have been rewritten to take out the sting. So if you want to get to the real history of what happened, you have to get to those moldy books. You know what a book smells like when it's old? It has that moldy smell to it. And that's what you need. Well, he writes, and I'm going to quote him. The Reformation of the 16th century, which gave birth to Protestantism, was based on Scripture. It gave back to the world the Bible. It taught the Scriptures. It exposed the errors and corruption of Rome by the use of the sword of the Spirit. Now, this was written 120 years ago. It applied the prophecies and accepted their practical guidance. Such reformation work requires to be done afresh. We have suffered prophetic anti-papal truth to be too much forgotten. This generation is dangerously latitudinarian, indifferent to truth and error on points on which Scripture is tremendously decided and absolutely clear. Now, here was one of the last great Reformation champions, Gratian Guinness. That generation is gone. It doesn't exist anymore. And why have we become dangerously latitudinarian? He writes, our Reformed faith is thus endangered both from without and from within. And it can be defended only by a resolute return to the true witness borne by saints and martyrs of other days. We must learn afresh from the divine prophecy. Notice the emphasis they put on prophecy. God's estimate of the character of the Church of Rome, if we would be moved afresh to be witnesses for Christ, as against this great apostasy. You know, this sounds like something of bygone days, something that has to be forgotten. This hatchet has been buried. What is all this hype about? We feel constrained to renew the grand old protest to which the world owes its modern acquisition of liberty, knowledge, peace, and prosperity. We recognize it as a patent and undeniable fact that the future of our race lies not with papists, but with Protestants. Its leading nations this day are not papal Italy, Spain, and Portugal, but Protestant Germany, England, and America. Well, if we look at those Protestant nations today, how are things going? Are they going very well? Read your newspapers and ask yourselves what has happened. He continues to say that Romanism is apostate Latin Christianity and not general Christianity. It is very specific. He says the Reformation was a return to primitive or non-apostate Christianity. One feature of this great movement was the abandonment of the issue of Latin in public worship and the translation of the Scriptures into living languages, so that all nations might read the word of God in their own tongue and understand for themselves its sacred messages. And with this reformation, the names of, and then he rattles them off, Luther, Calvin, Knox, Tyndall, all of these peoples, Cranmer, Hooper, and some of them martyrs, some of them died for this very reason. So here was a scripture-based movement, and it was being held back by the fact that the word was not available. It had been lost in the sands of time. It was based on Latin scriptures, and nobody understood the dead language. And when truth was revived, almost like in the days of Israel when Ezra found the scribes and he said, here is the word, they've been lost, these words. Here they are again. So it happened here in history. And it was as if all the powers of hell were let loose. Poor old Tyndall, who wrote that Bible in English so meticulously. Poor old Tyndall. He was strangled alive and tied to a stake and burned to death. And poor old Wycliffe, before him, he'd written it.
and they dug up his bones many years.

years later and burnt them as well for giving the Bible in a known tongue. Now, if we jump for a moment into the present time, and we come to our present time in 2007, we had the news that the Pope revives the Latin Mass. And if we read at the bottom here, it is a decision in the last two lines there, motu proprio, which means he made it of his own accord. You can go back to the Latin Mass. It's like we're taking a step back. Protestantism at its birth and in the 16th century was far more than a mere negation of popery. It was the bursting into the life of the latent truths of Scripture that rent the papacy by reason of the explosive power of life itself. And the question is, did it change anything in the doctrinal positions of the Church of Rome? This is a question we have to ask ourselves. Did it change anything? The man who thinks he can be a Protestant and yet reject the Bible, this is written 120 years ago, reject the Bible or some portion of it, is making a profound mistake. True Protestantism cannot be anti-Catholic. It also must be anti-modernist, anti-evolutionist, and against every evil that is sapping the life of the Christian churches of today. At the same time, it must be in favor of every good thing, prayer, Bible study, all that is meant by Christian service. That is the Protestantism that is so sorely needed. Now, if we look at the world churches today, isn't one after the other accepting all the modern theisms? Isn't evolutionism a dogma of the churches today? Isn't it a synod decision in most churches today which supports evolution rather than what Genesis says? Isn't that so? And so you can go down the line, and it seems as if things have radically changed, and if this definition is true, well, then there are very few Protestants around. Luther never felt strong, says Grattan Guinness, and free to war against the papal apostasy till he recognized the Pope as Antichrist. Now that's ludicrous. That's ludicrous. Today, nobody believes that. That's ridiculous. The churches today, well, I would go as far as to say 96%, maybe 97% of the Christian world today is dispensationalist. That's the bulk of Christianity. That includes just about everyone. That includes the entire evangelical world. They're dispensationalists. That includes the Pentecostal world. They are dispensationalists. That includes the Baptist world. They are dispensationalists. Were they dispensationalists at their inception? The answer is no. Then what has happened? Either these reformers were all wrong, phew, that would be a relief, and they died in vain, or the reformers were right, and then we have a problem. Because 96 to 97% of the Christian world today no longer believes what the reformers taught on this issue. They believe in futurism, which is dispensationalism. The Antichrist will come in the future. He will come from the tribe of Dan or something similar. And he will come after the rapture of the Christian church. They will be gone. So it doesn't even affect them. It has something to do with the Jews, nothing to do with Christianity. And the

our churches are getting emptier and emptier and emptier. They all jumped onto the bandwagon of dispensationalism. That is the vogue of the day. So this is no longer modern theology. It was then that he burnt the papal bull when he realized this. Knox's first sermon, the sermon which launched him on his mission as a reformer, was on the prophecies concerning the papacy. The reformers embodied their interpretations of prophecy in their confessions of faith. Calvin in his institutes, all the reformers were unanimous in the matter. Even the mild and cautious Melanchthon, the friend of Martin Luther. You know, Martin Luther was like my wife. We all need good breaks in our life. And she's my breaks. They're worn out already, my poor wife. But Melanchthon was like that, a meek and mild one, and Luther was the tempestuous one. And even he was assured of these prophecies. And if we look at modern theology, well, then they were all wrong, every single one of them. Now, how much emphasis did they place on prophecy? Were they perhaps just guessing? Did they have a feeling because of the excesses of the papacy in the Middle Ages? So was it just discontent that drove them in this direction? Or was there something more serious? And we have to ask ourselves that question. Did these people die in vain? Did they not die in vain? These are important questions. Martin Luther said, look at the book of Daniel. You know, Martin Luther looked at the book of Revelation. He couldn't make head or tail of it. He says, this can't be right. This can't be in the Bible. And so people often quote him as saying he discarded the book of Revelation. No. Martin Luther translated the New Testament, and then he started with the Old Testament, and he was so excited by the book of Daniel that he took it as number one. He translated it first so that the people could read it. He said, this is the book that everybody must have. Everybody must read Daniel. And when he studied Daniel, and when the theologians of his day studied Daniel, suddenly the book of Revelation opened. And instead of being a closed book, it became an open book. And Martin Luther was so excited later by the book of Revelation that when they published his first New Testament, it was covered in pictures taking the scenes from the book of Revelation. Listen to what he writes. Therefore, we bid that all earnest Christians read the book of Daniel, to whom it will be a consolation and a great profit in these last miserable times. 400 years ago, he would have to live today to see what's going on. But when these things begin to come to pass, look up and lift up your heads, because your redemption is at hand. For the same reason we find in Daniel that all the dreams and visions, how fearful they might be, end always in joy and gladness with the coming of Christ and his kingdom. Yea, for that chief article of faith, the coming of Christ, these visions were given, explained, and recorded. Martin Luther played a tremendous role in the Reformation, and he placed a tremendous emphasis on prophecy and on the second coming of Christ. Those were the issues which kept them firing away. Martin Luther wrote Schriften, volume 22, he wrote in 1538, in commenting on the prevalent godlessness, he said, I hope that that day is not far off and we shall still see it. He had a second coming expectation. I hope the last day will not tarry over 100 years, 400 years later, because God's word will be taken away again and a great darkness will come for the scarcity of ministers of the word. We have more ministers today than in any other time in history, and I would like to be so bold tonight as to say his words have been fulfilled. That's quite a statement if you take all the preaching that is being done in the world. He wrote, O Christ, my Lord, look down upon us and bring upon us thy day of judgment and destroy the brood of Satan in Rome. You could go to jail for saying that today. It would be classified as hate speech. But fortunately, I'm just reading history. There sits the man.

man of whom the Apostle Paul wrote in 2 Thessalonians that he will oppose and exalt himself above all that is called God, that man of sin, that son of perdition. What else is papal power but sin and corruption? It leads souls to destruction under thine own name, O Lord. I hope that day of judgment is soon to dawn. Things can and will not become worse than they are at this time. The papal see is practicing iniquity to its heights. It suppresses the law of God and exalts his commandments above the commandments of God. Wow! That's a fascinating statement. Archaic, old-fashioned, out of tune. We have to ask ourselves these questions. They're serious questions. Let's jump to modern times. Let's jump to the American pastor. I'm not here to knock anyone. I'm just showing how times have changed. This is none other than Rick Warren writing in Purpose Driven Life, page 285. And I took a photostat so that people could read it for themselves. It says there, when the disciples, in the second paragraph there, wanted to talk about prophecy, Jesus quickly switched the conversation to evangelism. He wanted them to concentrate on their mission in the world. He said, in essence, the details of my return are none of your business. What is your business is the mission I've given you. Focus on that, because no one knows the day or the hour. So don't worry about all this prophecy. If you want Jesus to come back sooner, focus on fulfilling your mission, not figuring out prophecy. Purpose-driven life, page 286. Martin Luther said, study the prophecies. The modern theologians say, we need a different form of Christianity today. We are not so hooked up on prophecy. That's quite interesting. If you take that the whole world is so hooked on prophecy, but they're hooked on a different kind of prophecy. They're hooked on futurism, some of them perhaps on preterism, but nobody's hooked on this kind of prophecy. What does the Bible say about prophecy? 2 Peter 1 verse 19, we have also a more sure word of prophecy, whereunto you do well that you take heed, as unto a light that shineth in a dark place, until the day dawn and the day star arise in your hearts. The Bible says, study your prophecy. For prophecy came not in old time, but by the will of man, but holy men of God spoke as they were moved by the Holy Ghost. 2 Peter 1:21. So the Bible says, study the prophecies. Martin Luther said, study the prophecies. Look in the book of Daniel. Martin Luther, 1483, 1546. Wow, time flies. 400 years ago. He proved by the revelations of Daniel and St. John, by the epistles of Paul, Peter, Jude, that the reign of the Antichrist predicted and described in the Bible was the papacy. He must have been wrong. He must have been wrong if 96% of Christianity today says there's no such thing in the Bible. He must have been wrong. He must have been misreading Daniel in the Revelation. He must have been misreading. He must have been misreading what these people were saying. And all the people said, amen. A holy terror seized souls. It was Antichrist whom they beheld seated in the pontifical throne. This new idea, which derived greater strength from the prophetic descriptions launched forth by Luther into the midst of his contemporaries, inflicted the most terrible blow on Rome. This is history. This is what happened historically. This is where we're heading. This is taken from the very first printing of Martin Luther's book, the Bible, which is God's book, not even his book. And what is this? This is a depiction of the woman standing on the moon with the 12 stars and the dragon spewing out water to overcome the woman. This is straight from the book of Revelation. Here he is, and he's showing the beast with the seven heads, with the woman riding upon it, with the triple crown, which is the papal triple crown, the woman, the church, riding on this beast, this political entity, and the kings of the world bowing down in reverent obedience. Taken straight from the book of Revelation and applying the prophecy to the papacy. This is his first printing. This is the first great Bible. Here's another illustration from Martin Luther's Bible.

On the left over there, we have Jesus driving the money exchangers out of the temple. And on the right, you have his representative inviting the money exchangers into the temple. By contrast. And then he has that little dog at the bottom. Fascinating illustrations. Because the Bible says, outside are the dogs. And dogs means unbelievers. But here we have the dogs inside. Fascinating what these reformers came up with. A great cloud of witnesses joined them. Wycliffe, Tyndale, Luther, Calvin, Cranmer, the 7th century, Bunyan, the translators of the King James Bible, the men who published the Westminster Confession, the Baptist Confession of Faith. Sir Isaac Newton joined them, the greatest scientist who ever lived. He wrote more about the Bible than he wrote about science. Wesley, Whitfield, Jonathan Edwards, Spurgeon, Bishop Ryle, all of these great reformers, they all said exactly the same thing. And today, they are condemned as being in error. All right, so what did Martin Luther and all these reformers see in the books of Daniel and in the Revelation? Was there something which the modern theologians perhaps are missing? In Daniel chapter 7, you have a prophecy about the little horn power. And the reformers were all unanimous in saying that this little horn power pointed to the papacy. Now, was it conjecture or was it based on the Bible? And these are the questions we have to ask ourselves. And he shall be diverse from the first. The other horns referred to in the Bible all referred to secular powers, but this one was going to be different. And here are the attributes. I'm just going to run through them quickly for you. It arises out of the fourth beast. And the fourth beast they identified as Rome. So they said it was a Roman power. It arises among the ten horns. I considered the horns, and behold, there came up among them another little horn, verse 8, Daniel chapter 7. So they were saying, well, the fourth beast is Rome, and there are 10 horns, 10 kingdoms. The Roman Empire had been divided up into 10 by the barbarians. And after it, there came this little horn. After the 10 horns, another shall arise after them, verse 24. So after the division of the Roman Empire, there would arise this little horn. And this one was to be different from the other horns. He will be diverse from the first. Verse 24. These are the characteristics which the reformers used to identify the Antichrist. He's more stout than the others. And that we find in verse 20. So he has political clout. He can set up kings. He can depose kings. He has the power to do that. He can divide territories. Which power did that? They attributed it to the papal power. He uprooted three kingdoms before whom three fell. Well, it's history that the Ostrogoths, the Visigoths, and the Vandals were opposed to this system's rise, and that they were eradicated in order to give horn status. And horn in the Bible, by definition, is political status. To the system. And then he had eyes like the eyes of a man, and he spoke great words against the Most High. We find that in verse 8 and verse 25. In this horn were the eyes like the eyes of a man, and a mouth speaking great things against the Most High. Verse 25. I'll show you what the reformers did with that one. It's quite interesting. And he will wear out the saints. This power will make war against God's people. Now it's fascinating that preterism and futurism leave out the entire spectrum of Christianity. He will change times and laws. He will think to change times and laws. Verse 25. Which power would have the cheek to attack God's law? What other attributes does it have? It would rule for a time, times, and half a time. They shall be given into his hand until a time, times, and the dividing of time. Verse 25. Today, we make that a literal 3.5 years and apply it to the Antichrist.

Christ's power, which will come sometime after the rapture. The Reformers had a totally different view on that, as we will see. It shall devour the whole earth. This is interesting. The fourth beast, which shall be different, shall devour the whole earth and shall trample it and crush it, and it will exist until the end, until the Ancient of Days came. So it arises out of the fourth beast, out of the Greek, the Roman Empire. It reigns until when? Until the coming of Christ. But here we have a problem, because modern theology says something else. He's going to come in the future. And then his dominion will be taken away at the end of time. The judgment shall sit, and they shall take away his dominion to consume and destroy it unto the end. Now, the Reformers were so adamant about this prophecy that they decided to put it in stone. And so, in their main seat of Protestantism, which was Nuremberg in Germany, they decided to get the best sculptor of his day to put it in stone above the Rathaus. And there it is in Nuremberg to this day, standing there as a silent witness. Now, let me just give you the citation here. It says the Rathaus, or the town hall, with three magnificent Doric portals over which the prophetic beasts of Daniel are carved. These impressive figures, authorized by the city council, were sculpted by the well-known artist Leonard Kern. When? 1617. That's almost 400 years ago. And there they've stood, silent witnesses to the theology of the Reformers. Under the building are vaulted dungeons and chambers of torture, early employed by the Holy Office of the Inquisition, that is, for the prosecution of dissenters and confessors of the Reformed faith. So here they turned the tables, and where there were dungeons of torture, here they put their theology in stone. Now let's have a look at these. And the idea came to me, I wonder how many people today, 400 years later, would even know what it stands for. And it puzzled me and tickled me, and so we got a couple of friends together and we went there to find out. Well, here they are, all these magnificent portals of the Reformation, and here's the one portal depicting the first two beasts of Daniel chapter 7. And if you look on the left there, you can see a figure and a lion with eagle's wings, and on the right there's a bear with three ribs in his mouth. And if you go to the other side, well, there you will see another figure on the left, a leopard beast with four heads, and you have another figure next to it. And on the right over there, you have the terrible beast with the 10 horns and another figure next to it. And they wanted to make sure we don't forget. So they put next to the one on the left there, next to the leopard beast, they put Alexander the Great, so that posterity wouldn't forget, they said, that's Greece. And next to the next one, they put Julius Caesar, just to make sure that people don't forget we're dealing with Rome. So let's have a look at them. There's the lion with eagle wings, the first beast. Next to him, none other than Nebuchadnezzar. Who did they say it was? Babylon. They said it represented Babylon. On the other side, they put Cyrus the Great. The second beast, they said, was Medo-Persia. And then on the other portal, the four-headed leopard beast of Daniel chapter 7, they put right there Alexander the Great. And on the other side, they put Julius Caesar and the terrible beast with the 10 horns, amongst which came up another little horn. So the little horn was definitely Roman. It wasn't Greek. Now that's a problem. Because if preterism is right, then the little horn must be Greek and he must come out of the third beast and not out of the fourth beast. If futurism is right, well then we have even a bigger problem, because then all the beasts are gone and there is no fourth beast, then it must come out of nothing. So here we have a problem. We have a theological

0: theological problem. Daniel 7 verse 8, I considered the horns, and behold, there came up among them another little horn, before whom there were three of the first horns plucked up by the roots. And behold, in this horn were eyes like the eyes of a man, and a mouth speaking great things. And there they've depicted it. And note how cute they were. They put the little face on that horn. Did you see that? They were very cute, these reformers. They didn't want us to forget. So I wondered whether people had perhaps forgotten. And by the way, this theology must be wrong, because 96% of Christianity, maybe 97-98%, doesn't believe it. It must be wrong. So this interpretation is a problem. So let's go and ask the people, what's happening over here? Can anybody please tell us? So we stopped the people of Nuremberg and we asked them some questions. Excuse me, young girls, young men, old men, teachers, tour guides, Rathaus tour guides, could you tell us what this means? Have you any idea as to what is going on, as to what is happening over there? Ooh, what's that? It's weird. These old folks really were weird when they put all those things up there. And they're laughing. We had amazing stories come out. What does this represent? Who are these 10 horns? What's that little horn coming up amongst them? Well, here is the Rathaus, and let's have a look at this interview. Underneath is written what these people are saying. Obviously, most of them are German. There's just one that could speak English. One was Spanish. We didn't include them, and many, many we didn't include. We asked hordes of people. By the way, how many could tell us what it was? Not one. Not one. Let's have a look.
1: Yes. Do you know, do you have an idea what does it mean, these two sculptures?
2: I don't know what it means.
3: Markus, Lukas, Johannes, Matthäus.
1: Ja, das
3: die Bibel nie gelesen, ich bin Protestant.
1: Ja, das sind die vier. 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
3: Nein, ich.
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0: 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Und die Tiere und die Menschen, also diese Figuren oben, welche
2: nicht,
0: Bedeutung?
2: Wissen Sie nicht.
0: Ich danke Ihnen sehr herzlich.
3: Isn't that incredible? Not even the tour guide. And we knocked and we knocked and we knocked and said, please, we need the tour guide. The tour guide came out, as you saw. Has anybody ever explained this to you as tour guide? No. You are responsible for the dungeons down there? Yep. Do you know what it means? No. The other man said, Neptune. Perhaps it's Neptune. It's amazing. Nobody remembers. And that's why I'm doing these lectures. I think it's time we remembered. There are three. I'm going to read to you what the reformers are writing. And I'm going to tell you what the Reformation stood for. And if it is logical, and if it's Bible-based, and if it's accurate, well, then there's something seriously wrong with the times in which we are living. There are three distinct sets of prophecies. This is written 120 years ago. Of the rise, character, deeds, and doom of Romanism. And this man belonged to the great Church of England. The first is found in the book of Daniel, the second in the epistle of Paul, and the third in the letters of the Apocalypse of John. And no one of these three is complete in itself. It is only by combining their separate features that we obtain the perfect portrait. Daniel's foreview presents the political character and relations of Romanism. The Apostle Paul's foreview, on the other hand, gives the ecclesiastical character and relations of the power. And John's prophecies, both in Revelation 13 and 17, present the combination of both, the mutual relations of the Latin Church and the Roman state. So there are three distinct sets of prophecies. And there in this horn were the eyes like the eyes of a man and a mouth speaking pompous words, Daniel 7 verse 8. Let's read what the reformers wrote. This is a summary of the Reformation theology. The rule of Rome, we repeat, has never ceased. It was a secular pagan power for 5 or 6 centuries. It has been an ecclesiastical and apostate Christian power ever since. The rule of Rome revived in a new form and was as real under the popes as of the 13th century as it had been under the Caesars of the first. It was as oppressive, cruel, and bloody under Innocent III as it had been under Nero and Domitian. The reality was the same, though the forms had changed. The Caesars did not persecute the witnesses of Jesus more severely and bitterly than did the popes. Diocletian did not destroy

I must ask you now carefully to note the various points that prove that this horn to be a marvelous prophetic symbol or hieroglyph of the Roman papacy, fitting as one of Chubb's keys fits the lock for which it was made perfectly in every part, while it refuses absolutely to adapt itself to any other. Excuse me, what's wrong with this man? 96% of the Christian world says he's wrong. And there must be another solution. These reformers had it wrong. Now, what did you exactly say? He says its place within the body of the fourth empire, biblical or not, comes up in the fourth beast. It doesn't come up in the other beasts. And by the way, you can't be wrong with the beasts because the Bible says itself who these beasts are. You cannot go wrong. The period of its origin, soon after the division of the Roman territory into 10 kingdoms. It arises after these horns. Its nature, different from the other kingdoms, though in some respect like them. It was a horn, but with eyes and a mouth. It would be a kingdom like the rest, a monarchy, but its king would be overseers' eyes, or bishops and prophets. Its moral character, boastful, blasphemous, great words spoken against the Most High. Its lawlessness, it would claim authority over times and laws. We'll get to that. We'll see what they said about it. Its opposition to the saints, it would be a persecuting power, and that for so long a period that it would wear out the saints of the Most High, who would be given into his hand for a time. Its duration, time, times and a half, or 1,260 years. Not 3.5 years. 1,260 years. This was the Reformation position. It would suffer the loss, its doom. It would suffer the loss of its dominions before it was itself destroyed. They will take away its dominion to consume and destroy it to the end. They do all meet in the Roman papacy, Latin language of the Caesar, is the only church that is or ever has been named from a city. The papacy fulfills the first condition thereof. During that time, the 10 kingdoms were forming. The little horn grew up amongst the 10. The papacy developed synchronously with the Gothic kingdoms. So they were basing it on prophecy. Then he says, let's look at Paul's description. Paul's foreview consists of two parts. The first gives a general view of a great apostasy. The second, a carefully drawn portrait of the power in which the apostasy would be headed up. And then he quotes, of your own selves shall men arise speaking perverse things. Futurism. Has that anything to do with Christianity? No. Because it arises after the rapture of the Christian church. But Paul says, out of you Christians, will come this power. So he's saying, of your own selves shall men arise. Now the Spirit speaketh expressly, and I quotes Paul, that in the latter times some shall depart from the faith, giving heed to seducing spirits and doctrines of devils, speaking lies in hypocrisy, having their consciences seared with a hot iron, forbidding to marry, and commanding to abstain from meats which God hath created to be received with thanksgiving of them which believe and know the truth. For every creature of God is good and nothing to be refused if it be received with thanksgiving, for it is sanctified by the word of God and prayer. And then he continues and he says, here we have not only a prediction that there would be an apostasy or a falling away from the faith in the Christian church, but a description of its origin and character. His origin was to be satanic. Its doctrines were to be doctrines of devils or demons. It was to assume authority, to lay down laws and prohibitions. Prominent amongst these was the prohibition of marriage. Marriage, although thus divinely ordained, would be prohibited. And meats, though created to be received with thanksgiving, would be forbidden, certain foods. The substitution of an external religiousness and self-imposed sacrifice in true holiness of heart, speaking lies in hypocrisy, having their consciences seared as with a hot iron. Do they meet in the papacy? Which church forbids its ecclesia to marry? The papacy. Do they have special injunctions in terms of eating and drinking? Yes, they have special fast periods. They have Lent fast periods. And the ecclesia is subject to specific

specific fasts, as we will see, to this very day in the monasteries, etc. So here is another form of religion. This features of false profession reappears in the corresponding prophecy in 2 Timothy concerning the last days, in which the abettors and adherents of the apostasies are described as men having a form of godliness but denying the power thereof. These men were not then to be open opponents of godliness, but on the contrary, they would be great professors. But the Antichrist power of futurism is an opposer and not a confessor. But 96% of Christianity believes this and not what these reformers believe. And then he quotes the man of sin versus the man of God. The man of sin, like the man of God, has a broad extended meaning. When we read that the man of God may be perfect, thoroughly furnished unto all good works, we do not suppose it means any one individual. Although it has the definite article, it indicates a whole class of men of a certain character, succession, or similar individuals. A man of sin could be only one, just as the King of England could mean only an individual. The king, on the other hand, may include a whole dynasty. When in speaking of the Jewish tabernacle in the Hebrews, Paul says that into the holiest of all went the high priest alone every year. He includes the entire succession of high priests of Israel. That a singular expression in a prophecy may find its fulfillment in the plurality of individuals is perfectly clear from John's word, as you have heard, that Antichrist shall come, even so now are many Antichrists. You see, a counter-argument was, man of sin is singular, so it can't refer to a system. So the reformers look at the theology and they argue like this. Grammatically, it may mean either an individual or a succession of similar individuals. The context determines that it actually does mean the latter. The mystery of iniquity in which the man of sin was latent was already working in Paul's day, so the Pope of Rome may intimate one single bishop or a long succession of perpetual persons, so the man of sin. This was their argument. He says no duration is mentioned in the prophecy by Paul, only two time limits. Daniel has a duration, but Paul has two time limits. And he quotes, already the apostasy was developing and it would not be destroyed till the advent. Paul's features of Antichrist chronology reveal when it would arise after the fall of Rome and that it would exist to the second coming, compare Daniel, when he would be destroyed. So the two limits said by Paul are identical to the two limits said by Daniel. And the problem is that both preterism and futurism fall outside of the two limits. So who was right? The reformers or the modern theologians? We have to ask ourselves these questions. He sits in the temple of God. I like the argument here. It's logical. You know what? I'm tired of people saying Christianity is a crutch. It's not a crutch, it's a cross. It's tough to be a Christian. He sits in the temple of God. The face of the man of sin is the face of a false apostle, the dark face of a Judas. Written upon the wall of the temple, son of perdition. Did you know that that word occurs only twice, that title in the Bible? One in regard to Judas and one in regard to the Antichrist. Only twice is it used. So he says he sits in the temple, son of perdition. The man of sin is a Judas, a secret enemy, while a seeming friend. A familiar friend, yet a fatal foe who betrays with a kiss and a hail, master. Observe the place occupied by the man of sin, the temple or house of God. Now notice what the reformers said. Please note it very carefully. They said, this is not and cannot be any Jewish temple. This was the position of the Reformation. What is the position of modern theology? What does futurism dictate? What does dispensationalism dictate today? We are going to see a rebuilding of the temple in Jerusalem. All eyes on Jerusalem. And when that temple is rebuilt, Antichrist will come and he will

sit in that temple of stone and he will suppress the Jews. Is that the modern theology, yes or no? That's the modern theology. It's preached by virtually every mega group on the planet, from Pentecostalism through evangelicals, through Baptist theology today, all of them are preaching that message. The Reformer says this is not and cannot be any Jewish temple. Why would they say that? They must be wrong. Paul, who uses this expression in his prophetic portrait of Romanism, employs it both in Corinthians and Ephesians with reference to the Christian church. In the second epistle to the Corinthians, writing to Gentile Christians, he says, "Ye are the temple of the living God." In Ephesians, he calls the church a holy temple, a habitation of God through the Spirit. To fall emphatically, the temple of God was the church of Christ. This is the temple in which his prophetic eye saw the man of sin seated. It is no person in a temple of stone, but a power in the Christian church. That was the position of the Reformation. It's biblical, it's logical, it's sound exegesis. His character: as Christ acts for God, so the man of sin acts for Satan. Christ and he are antagonistic powers, the power of light, the power of darkness, the majesty of heaven, the might of hell. And as the Son of God humbled himself, so the man of sin exalts himself. There is infinite self-abasement in a one and the divine nature stooping to humanity, and infinite self-exaltation in the other, the human and the satanic assuming to be divine. He as God sitteth in the temple of God, showing himself that he is God or is divine or divine being. There is no article here before the name of God. The expression indicates that the man of sin would show himself by acts and professions to be possessed of superhuman and divine dignity, authority, and power. They were thorough. They were thorough in their Bible study. I like this argument. This is profound. You know, when I read what these reformers wrote, it struck me how deep their theology was. Observe the position of the man of sin. Notice the word sitteth. And connect it with a seat, a word which occurs three times in the New Testament. It is used twice with reference to the seat in the temple of those who sold doves, who turned the house of God into a house of merchandise and a den of thieves. And once in the sentence, note carefully, the Pharisees sit in Moses' seat. It comes from the Greek katizo. And from katizo comes the word cathedral, the bishop's seat. And also the expression ex cathedra, as when we say the Pope speaks ex cathedra or from his seat officially. There in that exalted cathedral position and claiming to represent God, the man of sin was to act and abide as the pretended vicar but real antagonist of Christ, undermining his authority, abolishing his laws, and oppressing his people. Wow. If this exegesis is correct, then we are in serious trouble today. He says, let's compare what Paul wrote and what Daniel wrote. Both are Roman. The self-exalting horn or head represented by Daniel is Roman. And the other one has a geographical seat. The time when he arises, all of it fits. They have the same chronological point of origin. Both arise on the fall of the individual undivided empire of Rome, and they have the same chronological termination. It ends when Christ comes. Both exalt themselves against God. Daniel mentions the proud words of the blasphemous little horn. Paul, the audacious deeds of the man of sin, showing himself to be divine. Both begin small, inconspicuous powers developed gradually by great influential ones. Both claim to be teachers of men. Please note this one. Daniel's little horn was to have eyes.

As a bishop or overseer, the word bishop means overseer. In that he was to have a mouth, that is, he was to be a teacher. While Paul assigns to the man of sin ecclesiastical eminence, a proud position in the temple of God or the Christian church. So here we're talking about a Christian system and not some future system that has nothing to do with Christianity. Both are persecutors. Daniel describes the little horn as a persecutor wearing out the saints, and Paul speaks of the man of sin as opposing and calls him the lawless one. So these are comparisons that cannot just be disregarded. To sum up, the two have the same place, Rome, the same period from the 6th century to the second coming of the Lord in glory, the same wicked character, the same lawlessness, the same self-exultant defiance of God, the same gradual growth from weakness to dominion, the same episcopal pretensions, the same persecuting character, the same twofold doom. Everything fits, slots in. And then he sums it up. He says these resemblances are so important, so numerous, so comprehensive, and exact, as to prove beyond all question that the self-exalting, persecuting power predicted by Daniel and this man of sin foretold by Paul are one and the same power. Even Romanists admit this to be the case and call the power thus doubly predicted the Antichrist. The only thing they do is they throw it into the future or they throw it into the past. This is the Douay Bible. This is the Roman Catholic counter-Bible to the Reformation. It says, he sitteth in the temple of God, etc. By these words he's described to us the great Antichrist, come from their own Bible notes. But of course, just throw him into the future so that generations of Christians can just sit and not be perturbed by the power of Antichrist. He has nothing to do with them. Now, what did the Reformers say? Well, let's go to the Reformers themselves and see how they argued the point. Nicholas von Amsdorf, who was he? He lived from 1483 to 1565, and he was a contemporary of Luther's. He was a theologian in the early Lutheran church, and Luther said of him, "My spirit finds rest in my dear Amsdorf." So they were soulmates. Von Amsdorf writes, "He, the Antichrist, will be revealed and come to naught before the last day, so that every man shall comprehend and recognize that the Pope is the real true Antichrist and not the vicar of Christ. Therefore, those who consider the Pope and his bishops as Christian shepherds and bishops are deeply in error. But even more are those who believe that the Turk is the Antichrist." Boom! I want to give you the argument of the Reformers. Today we have voices which are going up all over the world which are saying Islam is the Antichrist. Right? Have you heard that? Yes. Many churches are beginning to say Islam is the problem. Well, the Reformers already said that's nonsense. The Turk stands for Islam. Why are they in error? Because the Turk rules outside of the church and does not sit in the holy place, nor does he seek to bear the name of Christ, but he's an open antagonist of Christ and his church. This does not need to be revealed. It is clear and evident because he persecutes Christians openly and not as the Pope does secretly under a form of godliness. Pretty sound argument, as far as I'm concerned. It sounds perfectly logical. Let's go to another reformer, 1570. This is Flacius, who wrote a tractate on Antichrist, and he says, "The sixth and last reason for our separation from the Pope and his followers be this: by many writings of our church, by the divinely inspired word, by prophecies concerning the future, and by the special characteristics of the papacy, it has been profusely and thoroughly proved that the Pope with his prelates and clergy is the real true Antichrist, and that his kingdom is the real kingdom, a never-ceasing fountain and the mother of all abominable idolatry." That's the Reformation position. It's harsh, it's straight, it's direct. This is George Nigrinus, 1530 to 1602, an evangelical theologian, and he was also

a German, and he used to take up the argument with the Jesuits. So there's a lot of discourse between him and the Jesuits. He says, the Jesuits claim to be sorely offended and have taken my declaration as an insult and a blasphemy in branding the papacy as the Antichrist, of which Daniel, Paul, Peter, John, and even Christ prophesied. And then he says, but this is as true as it is that Jesus is the Messiah. Wow. And I'm prepared to show it even by their own definition of the word Antichrist. These reformers, they didn't mince words. They stood up and they said their thing. This Jesuit further contends that the papacy cannot be Antichrist because the papacy has lasted for centuries. Please listen to his argument. But that the Antichrist is supposed to reign only 3.5 years. Who teaches that today? The entire world? The entire world? You hear it from every pulpit. And what did the reformer say? He says, this Jesuit contends that there will be 3.5 years. But no one doubts today that Daniel spoke of year days and not literal days. The prophetic time periods of 42 months, 1,260 days, 1.5 times are prophetic. And according to Ezekiel 4, a day must be taken for a year. Antiochus, their preterist Antichrist, and as many is a type of Antichrist, and as many days as he raged and raved against the Jews, so many years shall spiritual Antiochus Antichrist rage in the midst of the Christian church. Fascinating stuff. So they took it for day years. By the way, does the papacy fulfill this condition? When did it arise as a horn? A horn has to have political status, not just church status. It got its political status in 538 AD. Under the protection of Belisarius, the Pope sat on his throne and took the titles of the Caesars of Rome and ruled a specific territory, the Papal States. He was a king. 538, he got that power. When the last of the three horns, the Ostrogoths, was destroyed and power was handed to him. And when did he lose political power? 1798, Napoleon captured the Pope, abolished the papal political power, took away the political states, handed them over to Italy, and the political power of the papacy ended in 1798. Precisely 1,260 years. Revelation says that the wound would be healed and the whole world would wander after the beast. That means the horn must rise again. Did he get his political power back? Yes. When? 1929. Mussolini gave him back a portion of the states, the Vatican, which is an independent, sovereign political power. So he fulfills the prophecy precisely, and the reformers identified it as such. Now, let's look at another reformer, David Craterus, 1530. That's the last of the fathers of the Lutheran Church. The Lord himself revealed to Daniel how long the four world kingdoms should exist and how long the little horn should last. This little horn is also described by Paul in 2 Thessalonians, which we are told this is the Antichrist power. The papacy would be fully revealed just before the judgment should take place. We know today that the four monarchies have long passed off the stage of action, that the two-horned beast, which is mentioned in Revelation 13 and which refers to the same powers, cannot last much longer. And so he describes this picture and he says, here we have the story. What did Calvin say? The Presbyterian Church today call themselves Calvinists. Calvin said, some persons think us too severe and censorious when we call the Roman Pontiff Antichrist, but those who are of this opinion do not consider that they bring the same charge of presumption against Paul himself, after whom we speak and whose language we adopt. I shall briefly show, and then he continues to show Paul's words and says exactly what the reformers said. John Knox, he said the papacy was

the Antichrist. He said the tyranny which the Pope himself has for so many ages exercised over the church. As with Luther, he concluded that he is the very Antichrist. Imagine this. John Knox comes to Scotland, Catholic country, and he preaches Daniel chapter 7. That's his first sermon. Can you believe that? And the whole of Scotland becomes Protestant. Unbelievable. When last have you heard a sermon on Daniel chapter 7? Is my question today. Thomas Cranmer, Archbishop of Canterbury, whereof it followeth Rome to be the seat of Antichrist and the Pope to be the very Antichrist himself, I could prove the same by many other scriptures, old writers and strong reasons, referring to the prophecies of Daniel and Revelation. Roger Williams, please note who this man is. 1603 to 1683, first Baptist pastor in America. This is what the Baptist church believed. This was a Baptist minister. What magnificent truth is preached. Pastor Williams spoke of the Pope as the pretended vicar of Christ on earth, who sits as God over the temple of God, exalting himself not only above all that is called God, but over the souls and consciences of his vassals, yea, over the Spirit of Christ, over the Holy Spirit, yea, and God himself, speaking against the God of heaven, thinking to change times and laws, but he is the son of perdition. So here we have all these great preachers. This is the Baptist Confession. It states, the Pope of Rome is that man of sin and the son of perdition that exalts himself in the church against Christ and all that is called God, whom the Lord shall destroy with the brightness of his coming. Excuse me, is this being preached today from those pulpits? No. This is antiquated, archaic theology. The Westminster Confession. There is no head of the church but the Lord Jesus Christ, nor can the Pope of Rome in any sense be head thereof, but is that Antichrist, that man of sin and son of perdition that exalts himself in the church against Christ and all that is called God. That's the Westminster Confession of Protestantism. John Wesley. He is in an emphatic sense the man of sin. He increases all manner of sin above measure, and he is too properly styled the son of perdition, as he has caused the death of numberless multitudes, both of his opposers and followers. He it is that exalts himself above all that is called God or that is worshipped, claiming the highest power and the highest honor, claiming the prerogatives which belong to God alone. This is the Reformation position. I would like you to take careful note of what one of the greatest preachers of all time preached. This is Charles Spurgeon. You know, I stand shocked when I hear this man talk. He says, it is the bounden duty of every Christian to pray against Antichrist. Wow. And as to what Antichrist is, no sane man ought to raise a question. Well, isn't it surprising that so many sane men today raise the question? Well, what are you saying to us, Spurgeon? No sane man ought to raise a question. If it be not the popery in the Church of Rome, there is nothing in the world that can be called by that name. He says it's either the Pope or nothing. Another Protestant says, if the Pope in Rome is not Antichrist, then he has bad luck to be so exactly like him. And he says, if there were to be issued a hue and a cry for Antichrist, we would certainly take up this church on suspicion, and it would certainly not be let loose again, for it's so exact

0: their errors. We shall love their souls, though we loathe and detest their dogmas. And so the breath of our prayers will be sweetened because we turn our faces towards Christ when we pray. Beautiful. I'd like to confess I was Roman Catholic. And when I heard these things for the first time, I was sick to my stomach. And I became physically ill as a consequence of this message. And I called the Roman Catholic priest who I knew well. And I said, come to my house. I need to talk to you. Please explain this to me here in the scripture, what it says. And he said to me, I'm not into scripture. It's like that young man who said, I'm a Protestant, but I've never read the Bible. Did you hear him say that? Did you see that? And the other man said, the Bible one has, but one doesn't read it. Because you cannot tell the end from the beginning. We're living in terrible times. I had the Methodist pastor come to my house. I said to him, please explain to me why you've shifted the Antichrist to preterism. He was a preterist. He believed it was Antiochus. I said, please explain it to me here from the Bible. And he said, well, there it is. I said, no, excuse me, that's the third beast. The Bible says he comes out of the fourth beast. He took his elder by the ears. He closed his ears and he walked him out of my house. And I was asking questions. Why? Because I was in turmoil. My entire family is Catholic. Can you imagine what that does? All your beautiful family, your cousins, your friends. These people ate with me, they drank with me. These are my friends. And I had to make a decision. I had to preach this message. So if we ask ourselves what's happening here at the Rathaus, let's just sum it up.
1: Town hall of Nuremberg. Here the reformers hewed in stone what they believed the figures of Daniel chapter 7 depicted, so that posterity should never forget. On the left up there, we have the lion with eagle wings, representation of Babylon. And this they confirmed by putting Nebuchadnezzar next to the lion. On the other side over here, we have the bear, the second beast of Daniel chapter 7, with three ribs in its mouth, which they identified as the Medo-Persian Empire. And they put Cyrus the Great next to it so that nobody should forget. Above this doorway, we have the other two beasts of Daniel chapter 7. On the left there, we have the leopard beast with the four heads. And the four heads were depicted as Greece, as we see by the statue of Alexander the Great, which they have placed next to the four-headed leopard beast. On the other side, we have the terrible beast of Daniel chapter 7 with the 10 horns and the little horn, which has a face on it in the center. The reformers were all united on the fact that the little horn represented the papal system. In fact, John Knox preached his first sermon on the beasts of Daniel 7, and this started the Reformation in Scotland. It was only when the reformers realized that these beasts represented a sweep through history and that the little horn was the final phase of the Antichrist power that they separated from Rome and regarded the papal system as the Antichrist system. They hewed it here in stone that posterity should never forget, but they have surely forgotten, as we saw here today, with all the amazing answers that we got to the question, what do these animals represent?
0: Well, I want to take you to modern Germany. I walked on the footsteps with my friends of the Reformation. And this is probably one of the great centers of the Reformation. You cannot get a bigger center than this. I mean, after all, there it says it is a UNESCO center, a World Heritage Site. This is the Wartburg. This is the greatest historical event in history after the Middle Ages. This is where Martin Luther translated the Bible and gave us the New Testament in a tongue that everyone could understand. Well, we went to the Wartburg. Wartburg, what can you reveal to us? It's beautifully restored. It's magnificent.

magnificently adorned communist East Germany supplied the funds for its restoration. It's a magnificent building today. This is the old drawbridge that had been drawn up, and Martin Luther was inside, and the papal assassins were outside waiting for him to stick his nose out. If he should have done it, he would have been dead. So he decided to work, which is good for him. And there's the old drawbridge. And inside you have this magnificent restoration. It must have cost countless millions to restore this place. And we dutifully went and we stood in the queue and we joined the tour through the Wartburg. And we were going to go through the history of the Wartburg and we were going to find out what it all meant and where all these great events took place. We were excited. And the tour guide, he was a young fellow, well-trained, very articulate, took us from room to room. Here is the old hall where they sat in the Wartburg, where the Duke sat. And if you look at the windows today, restored, you have St. Francis. And there you have St. Elizabeth. In German, that would be Die Heilige Elisabeth. Saint Elizabeth. She was a German saint, much like a Mother Teresa who has been canonized. And here you have the Wartburg concert, and it says there, Elisabeth von Thüringen, 1207 to 1231, it says down there. She was the great patron saint of this area. And the tour guide took us from one building, from one room to the next, beautiful mosaics against the wall like this. And in every hall, for more than an hour, we heard about the great deeds of Saint Elizabeth, die Heilige Elisabeth. There were Catholic crosses, there were candles, there were great mosaics. And I'll give you a sweep, and you can just hear in the background the tour guide speaking. It's not very good, but you can hear him talking about Elizabeth, Elizabeth, Elizabeth. Eventually, we heard so much about the Holy Elizabeth that we were starting to get anxious. The tour is an hour, and the hour was almost up, one room after the other. We were walking on the footsteps of the Reformation, and this is the greatest heritage site that the Reformation has to offer. Tour guide was showing us these mosaics with one depiction of the Holy Elizabeth after the other. Magnificent. Well, when you come into the portal, this is what you see. Elisabeth von Thüringen. And there is the poor sinner kneeling at the feet of Elizabeth. You see, Roman Catholic theology says that if someone is a saint, he has additional merit. He has done more than it requires to go to heaven. And therefore, this additional merit can be transferred to someone who has a shortcoming in that area. And that is why the veneration of saints is encouraged. Martin Luther is depicted in the same portal as the great beer drinker, the drunkard. Eine Frage noch, Herr Luther. A question, Mr. Luther. And then they have this picture of Martin Luther down there. Hier spreche ich und kann ich anders. Martin Luther, the great graffiti man, hier spreche ich und kann ich anders. A reference to, here I stand, I can do no other, so help me God. And here it's being ridiculed. Der Ring der Elisabeth, oh, if you can touch the ring of the Holy Elizabeth, you will be saved. Elisabeth von Thüringen, Heilige Elisabeth, hundreds of books on all of these things. As we were walking through this greater

0: arena, wondering, when are we going to get to the Reformation? And the time's going. I started grumbling, and some of us started to grumble. And a man, fairly big man, not enormous, but fairly big, but very impressive in his appearance, leather boots, leather pants, leather jacket. He had biked to the area, and he looked tough. And he walked up to me, and he looked a bit grumpy, and he went, and he bumped me in my ribs. And I said, ooh, I better keep quiet. Maybe I'm disturbing the man. And then eventually we got to the next Holy Elizabeth exhibit, and this man popped. And he said, I came to this place, and I walked to the Lutherstube, and I wanted to go in there where he translated the Bible. And what did they do? They didn't let me in. They threw me out. I was denied access. So I joined the tour. And now what's happening? Nothing about Luther. Only this, Heilige Elisabeth, Heilige Elisabeth. I'm a Lutheran pastor. And I want to know where Martin Luther wrote the Bible. Guess what the tour guide said to him? Not part of the tour, sir. Well, we haven't got it very well on camera, but we'll try and show you a little bit.
1: Ich habe eine Frage. Ich habe eigentlich die Führung hier geschartet wegen der Lutherstube, denn ich kam nicht hinein, ich wurde gleich wieder hinausgeschickt. 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
2: Kann ich machen.
1: Ja?
3: In die Wahlburg steht für Reformation und nicht für Heiligenkirche.
2: Nun haben wir auch das Jahr
0: Heiligenkirche. He's on the left there.
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2: Es ist das Jahr der Heiligen Elisabeth gefeiert in 800 zum Geburtstag der Heiligen Elisabeth. Und also ich meine nur, Sie können jetzt einfach ein bisschen was vor der Sache haben. Das ist auch der Weltverteilung. Gäste gewesen.
0: He is very angry. He is very angry. And so we asked the tour guide, are we going to see any of the heritage sites of Martin Luther? And he said, no, not part of the tour. Can you believe that? Is somebody trying to suppress something? Is the history of the Reformation to be made obsolete? I asked the man, can I take a picture of you? I feel a kinship. Can I take a picture? He said, sure. And he said, I'll be a rebel with you. Well, you know, don't judge a person by his coat. This man was a pastor, and he stood up for what he believed. And I appreciate that. I really do. But I hadn't traveled halfway around the world not to see the Lutherstube. And so we went. And we said, we won't want to go in there. And they said, no. And we said, yes, we do. And they said, no. He said, yes, we do. We came here to see this place, and we're going to see it. And this is the house where he translated the New Testament. Up the stairs, the tour guide was very upset in this area. But they let us in. There is the Lutherstube. And there is the room in which the Bible was translated. And there is the desk. This desk is a replica. Above the desk, a picture of his friend, Melanchthon, the mild and gentle, sweet Melanchthon. And you know what struck me? The contrast. It is so apparent. The pomp and the glitter and the mosaics and the absolute magnificence and all the great mosaic depictions of the Holy Elizabeth here and the Holy Elizabeth there. And then this vertebra down there of a whale as his footstool. And that's the genuine one that he used, by the way. And a chair which probably wasn't too good for the back. There he stood, and here he lived, and here he did the greatest work that posterity is about to forget. Rekindling the Reformation. I believe the time has come

0: when this message needs to go to the world again, and what the reformers believed must be taught again. So we lodged a formal protest. Isn't that what we're supposed to do as Protestants? Not only that, we must base it on the Bible. So we went to the leadership there and we said, excuse me, we want to know why.
1: We want to look at what we're saying.
0: We wanted to go to the Wartburg. And for 1 hour we heard nothing but Elizabeth.
2: Ihr Jubiläumsjahr ist, es ist ihr 800. Geburtstag und ab dem 7. Juli beginnt halt hier auf der Wartburg eine große Landesausstellung hier zu ehren.
0: Oh. Sorry, you couldn't see any of this because this is the 800th birthday of St. Elizabeth. And if you want to come next year, in June, we will have a massive exhibition here of Elizabeth. Has something happened that nobody has noticed? Has something changed? Well, we went to the town. This is the Lutherhaus Eisenbach. This is where he lived. This is where he taught. There's a little museum. There's nothing worth really looking at inside of it. It's just the building. That's where he was. It's restored nicely, but there's nothing really inside worth watching. This is the little town. And in the same town, you have the home of Johann Sebastian Bach. You know, it's fascinating. When God raised up the Reformation, he didn't only give the Bible back to the people. He didn't only give prophetic insight back to the people, but he raised up the greatest composers of the time. And the great hymns of the Reformation today are lying in some dust chamber. Maybe we need to resurrect some of these things. Here is the church where Martin Luther preached. And it says there, eine feste Burg ist unser Gott. A mighty fortress is our God. Do you remember that song by Martin Luther? You know, if you read the words of that song today, you'd think, whoa. This cannot be. Nobody would imagine to sing something like that today. And what do we see there today? Graffiti. But not Martin Luther's graffiti. This is modern graffiti on this church. And what is the mindset of the people today? When you look at this, that's what it says. Kotz. Do you know what that means? Puke. Puke. It is as if there is a hatred and a disdain for religion. Götzenfresse. What does that mean? That means pagan, false deity food. But in a bad sense. So horrible words written over here. And when you're walking outside the posters depicting the times we are living, Domstufenfestspiele, Erfurt 2007, these are the posters. Wherever you go, there's Catholicism. Wherever you go to a heritage site where the Reformation was present, there it is downgraded, degraded, ignored, sidelined, ridiculed. It's time to start a new reformation. It's time we looked at the Bible and we looked at the prophecies in the Bible as the reformers looked at the prophecies in the Bible. And let's see whether the signs of the times and the times we are living in conform to the prophecy of the reformers, or are we waiting in vain for something which has taken its place? I would invite you to the next lectures as we start unraveling this mystery, and you will be stunned as I was stunned. And believe me, this series is as shocking to me as it might be to you. And this hall is not full enough because people need to know this. And if it's not based on the Bible, what I'm saying, and if it's you cannot find it in the Word of God, then please warn everyone never to come to my lectures. And if I don't appeal to your mind, then please stay away as well. We want to look at the logic. We want to see whether it is sound exegesis, whether it

is Bible-based and whether it is backed up by modern events prophetically. And why am I doing this? Because the one who's being put down is the Lord and Savior of the world, Jesus Christ. It is not a question of bashing the one and putting the one down. It is more a question of sweeping away the rubbish so that the beauty of the Son of God can shine forth to the world and people can see him for what he is and make decisions based on what he suffered and what he predicted his people would suffer as well. May God bless you as you contemplate these things. If I've hurt anyone here tonight by what I have said, I profusely apologize. If you want to be angry with me. But study the Word of God and internalize it. Thank you.

So I have a problem, and it has to do with these guys. When I'm trying to yoke up, the single yoke is not too big of a deal. It's not really a big problem. It's light, it's easy, it's fast. But when I'm doing the double yoke, they have to stand there for a while. I have to get it, etc. And just be easier if they were tied in place and I didn't have to walk across the entire property with them, go get the yoke, come all the way back, and then I have to put the yoke back. So we need a solution. Our solution, hi boy, hi Cyrus, yeah, is a hitching post. We need to make a hitching post, but not just any hitching post. We need a portable hitching post because these guys are moving all the time and I want to keep their yoke and things close to them and hitch them as close to where they are as possible to make it the easiest on me because I am extremely busy and I'm sure you guys are too. I moved the little shed, that little guy right there, and that's where the yokes are going to be hung, and I can skid that. It's on skids, and we can drag it around to be close to them, and they're going to push each other around. We need a hitching post right here, portable, so I can tie them on, hook them up, and do our thing, get the work done, get training, so I don't have an excuse not to do training more often, because the more often we do training, the better these guys get, the better I get, and the better everybody gets together. Okay. So we got our beams. The big ones on the bottom are going to be for our skids. I think we'll use this guy here for the uprights. And maybe we'll use this same one. It might not be long enough. We might need another piece because we need something on the bottom to connect the two skids so that they're held together. So

I was going to use GRK screws, really long ones, to go through all of this. But what we might try to do is actually do dowels or pins out of wood. So we'll drill it through and we will do it all natural, hand done way, which means we're going to have to cut some notches, holes out of the ones on the bottom. We're gonna have to taper off the ends on the upright guys, and then we'll put some pins through. And you want to have tension there, so as the pin goes through, it's actually sucking a little bit tighter, so your holes are not perfectly aligned, because you want to actually give some pressure sucking it in.

We have the saws, drill bits, because we're going to have to drill some holes. Then we're going to have to chisel it out a little bit. Then we got our lovely giant rasp here. Hammer, tape measure, pencil, and most importantly, our safety glasses. Today, for the sake of time, we're going Sawzall. Can't beat the Sawzall. So now that we have our center line and center line here, we have to figure out what size of square we're going to do, which means we're going to take our upright beam. We're going to cut that down to size. Before I finish outlining the square holes that we're going to cut out here, I was thinking 5 feet would be plenty high enough. Yeah, 5 feet is going to be higher than I want to lift anything. So now we have our uprights at the proper size. And all we have to do now is taper off the ends. So however much we want to cut in. So we have a total of 6 inches by 4 inch. So basically what all we're going to do is we're going to mark this. Now, like I said, you can use a handsaw. And it's not the end of the world. We also need to figure out how deep we're going in. Now, the hole I'm doing here is probably going to be all the way through. So I could go the full depth, that shaft all the way, which would be really good because then I have a lot of support this way. So we might end up doing that, which would be 5.5. I'll leave a tiny bit of a gap so that the end of this one's not on the ground. So 5 inches up. If we measure 5 inches, want to get our straight line here first. To actually do this whole thing, if I had to. But I don't. Now what we're going to do is, now that we cut this, we're going to go all the way around. And then we should be able to chop in the end and break all those pieces off.

It would have been not a bad idea here as well. So we're getting there, but it's not as easy as I would have liked. We can take our big rasp if we want to level it off nicer. We broke this little piece here, that's why it's wanting to flake off, but that'll be okay. It's not the end of the world. I think I'm going to use the chainsaw to do the rest of it. So we cut the ends on our upright beams. Now we have our center line on our skids. Our holes are rectangle. They're 4 inches long and 2 inches wide. So basically, all we're gonna do is find center on these beams. And these are just under 8 inches. So just under 4, somewhere there, right here. Now all we wanna do is we wanna go 1 inch, 1 inch, 2 inch, 2 inch from the center. There's our rectangle. Okay, so I ended up using the chainsaw a lot more than I had expected. That's okay, as long as we get the job done. It's not a very perfect hole right now. I just want to get a rough size to see how close we are. A tiny bit tight right now. There we go. That's what we want. Now we're going to take our drill bit. We're going to go straight through, and that will give us our hole for our wooden dowel. We're going to pull this guy back out, but first we're going to make sure we draw

on the upright post so that we put it on the right way again. There we go. And now we gotta do the same thing to the next one. We'll take this guy off, and hopefully that one will be faster, and that we figured out how to do this one. Then we'll be close to done. I'm pretty happy with the result from my first try, but that was a lot of work. Not that I wouldn't love to do the rest of it the exact same way, because I would, but time is of the essence. I have a lot of other things to do today. So in order to speed up the process, I'm going back to my original plan and this top beam on here to tie the two skids together is gonna use GRKs. Those are structural screws, really, really big ones. 10 inches probably what I'm gonna use. Yeah, it's just gonna save me a lot of time right now. And you're probably wondering, why is it so incredibly wide? Well, my yoke isn't narrow, for one. And if I make a bigger one, I always like to make things in case I do it bigger. It's not a problem if it's wide when hooking up. It's a problem if it's too narrow. So here's our finished, 95% finished, because we still need our top beam that the animals will rest their head on. But that's going to be adjustable. I haven't fully decided what I'm going to do for that. I may cut a little bit of an angle at the feet. We'll see. There we go. The new hitching post is basically ready to go. We're gonna drag it out of here, bring it over to where the boys are, and we're gonna add a board. Yeah, we got lots to do the rest of the day. So thanks for watching, and make sure you like, share, and subscribe, and we'll see you in the next video.

0: strange substance found by a Southwest Arkansas man be part of a government test? Well, that's the question at the heart of a phenomenon called chemtrails, now getting widespread attention.
1: Well, they say the government is dumping chemicals on us to control or manipulate the weather.
2: And they say the unusual looking jet trails in the sky are actually chemical-laden chemtrails.
3: People say the government is up there in airplanes spraying all kinds of chemical to change or manipulate the weather, leaving what you see there, and they call that a chemtrail.
4: So when I look up there and I think are contrails, you're telling me are chemtrails.
5: Yeah, that a contrail would be dissipated by now.
6: And it's interesting, Dale and Christina, this is of interest not just in this country, but European countries and frankly all over the world. A lot of folks interested in it.
7: Well, Dave, you mentioned that climatologists and others who study the atmosphere believe that they'd be able to surely spot any kind of signs of an ominous plot.
8: Our journey started in San Diego, California, where thousands of scientists, engineers, policymakers, and journalists gathered for the American Association for the Advancement of Science conference. One of the topics was the artificial manipulation of the Earth's climate, also called geoengineering. During the meeting, scientists spoke about the plausibility of implementing geoengineering campaigns throughout the world under the guise of preventing global warming. One widely accepted theory was to block the sun by spraying something into the atmosphere. When they were asked about existing aerosol programs, they stated clearly that no such programs have ever been implemented. But strangely, these proposals sounded exactly like what people around the world are claiming is already happening.
9: When I found out that the American Association for the Advancement of Science was going to be held down here and the main body of topics would be on geoengineering, I had to come. I had to be in on this. I had to hear what these top climate change scientists had to say.
10: That's the other question about chemtrails and whether geoengineering is being deployed right now without our knowledge. I don't have any personal insight into that, other than to say that I've worked in government at pretty high levels in the White House and in state government. I'm personally skeptical of that. But obviously, you never know what you don't know.
11: Chemtrails. On the internet, they are cited as proof of the government creating clouds to combat global warming.
12: They claim the American government, with the secret approval of the national government, is covertly using jet aircraft to spray population centers with aluminium, with barium, and with strontium so as to reduce people's humidity and reduce the global population.
13: I'm always a little bit suspicious because the government doesn't seem that capable to do something on such a large scale.
14: That is not rain, that is not snow. Believe it or not, military aircraft flying through the region is dropping chaff, small bits of aluminum, sometimes it's made of plastic or even italicized paper products, but it's used as an anti-radar issue, and obviously they're up there practicing. Now, they won't confirm that, but I was in the Marine Corps for many years, and I'll tell you right now, that's what it is.
15: What happens here, military jets don't come out of Key West Air Force Base, and they move off into the atmosphere, and they drop mylar strips. Some could be a little wider, some are small glass fibers that are coated in aluminum. And what the Air Force does is they take their military jets and they dump these out of the aircraft, they fall into the atmosphere, and some take as much to a day to fall down.
16: This is inevitably military or something going on, the government, the Air Force. You see this kind of a pattern like this, you can rest assured there's something going on. They're actually little bitty magnetic and little bitty strips of whether it's aluminum.
15: Now, it's a nuisance to you and I to determine what's real and what's not, but it looks like it is a life-saving operation there for the military.
12: The apparent motive behind this conspiracy theory is one world government.
17: Order, I cannot hear.
12: Mr. Speaker, I want to assure the House that both my ministry and my colleague, the Minister of

0: correspondence on this issue, that this conspiracy theory does not have an iota of truth, and that the trails observed from aircraft simply come from jet engines.
1: Number 9 of order.
0: And I think what an appalling example it is of the new foreign affairs spokesperson for the Labour Party that she's spreading conspiracy theories about the United States government.
1: The House has heard sufficient.
2: It is called geoengineering, fighting global warming by putting a chemical dust in the atmosphere and reflecting harmful radiation back into space.
3: We take geoengineering to mean deliberate, large-scale intervention in the Earth system.
4: There are a variety of schemes that have been discussed for geoengineering. A classic example is injecting reflecting particles into Earth orbit.
5: Nevertheless, there might be some good reason to think about aluminum. It turns out, first of all, there's been a lot of work on the environmental consequences of aluminum in the stratosphere. The big deal really is that aluminum has 4 times the volumetric rate of forcing of small particles as does sulfur. And that means you have 4 times less surface area for the same rate of forcing. And this is a much bigger deal. You have roughly 16 times less the coagulation rate. And that's the thing that really drives removal. So you could get away, we think, with much smaller mass flux.
6: So that's why we see things like in the use aircraft patent from 89, they talk about aluminum. And that's why we're seeing in the surface water samples aluminum. And here's David Keith saying that aluminum has 4 times the reflective volume surface area. So they'd like us to think that we're talking about sulfur, but here they slipped up and let it out that aluminum is 4 times better to achieving their ends. And it sounds like it's kind of the one they don't want us to know the effects of.
5: The little picture is from a nanofabrication study, which shows you can make very high quality and do this in just a jet in a very simple way, make high quality aluminum particles just by spraying aluminum vapor out, which oxidizes. So it's certainly in principle possible to do that. There's a big literature that's already looked at that. And you could do that by either building new versions of these aircraft or even re-engineering existing aircraft. So there's some ideas of that. So you go to an engineering firm and you want this done. They don't say this is hard or unusual. They say, okay, yes, we could do it. Aerosol geoengineering looks like it is so cheap that the cost is basically not going to be an issue. That means that implementation decisions will be risk-to-risk decisions. The risk of doing it against the risk of not doing it. And it makes the problem of how we govern it fundamentally harder and different than normal. So I've told you this, cheap to deliver materials to the stratosphere, and I'm convinced that's true. I don't think that will change. But I think the more we do research, the less easy this will look, the more complicated the environmental effects will look. And that's a good thing, because right now it looks too easy. So I think that if we do more research, we're likely to find out that it's harder and more complicated than we thought, and that the side effects are harder to manage. And that's a healthy outcome that will make it easier to do the management. Of course, the opposite reaction is possible. It's an empirical question how people will actually react to knowledge about this. Another reaction is to say, if these crazy scientists are so concerned about putting CO2 in the atmosphere, they want to think about these things, then that might actually mean we should be more serious about the risks of CO2 in the atmosphere. And by the way, it's not really a moral hazard. It's more like free riding on our grandkids. And by the way, it's not really a moral hazard. It's more like free riding on our grandkids.
7: Numerous air quality studies, including from CARB, California Air Quality Resource Board, have named submicron-sized particulates as being particularly harmful for human respiration. Through all the discussions today, I have not heard any mention of this fallout. And has this been studied, and also the effects of a highly reactive metal like aluminum on toxifying soils and waters?
8: The question is, what would be the effects of these materials on human health if they came down into the stratosphere? In particular, small particles and aluminum.
5: So the collaborators of mine working on the aerosol scheme are actually folks from Carnegie Mellon who focused on human health impacts. And while we haven't published it, that was the very first thing we did, was do the order of magnitude calculation in a level pencil and paper, but with an expert on human health impacts about whether there could be an issue. And for aluminum or other particles, there are a lot of toxicological things that need to get looked at seriously. But if you're just thinking about the sheer number of particles and the human health impact of small particles, the answer is, well, we haven't published it. That was the first thing we looked at with some of the leading experts who do epidemiological research on human health impacts, and it's not even close to being an issue.
9: 10 megatons of aluminum dumped into the atmosphere would have no human health impact.
5: So let me be more careful here. To separate out the toxicological, so the alumina we've only begun to research and published nothing.

0: Illumina, we've only begun to research and publish nothing.
1: Dane looked at him and he said, so you're telling me that spraying 10 to 20 megatons of aluminum, as you said, would have no human health effects? He took a deep breath and he swallowed and he said, let me be more careful here.
0: We haven't done anything serious on Illumina, and so there could be something terrible that we'll find tomorrow we haven't looked at.
1: And that, for me, that was the whole main point of what is going to be coming out to the public. It's the damaging effects of aluminum that are being found around the world in massive amounts. Here's David Keith confronted on this very issue, and he looked, you know, at that point like they just let the cat out of the bag.
0: We haven't done anything serious on Illumina, and so there could be something terrible that we'll find tomorrow we haven't looked at.
2: They're proceeding because they have an agenda that's separate from trying to thwart this crisis of global warming. You know, there's obviously several other objectives, whether it's depopulation, control, weapons aspects, communications aspects, all kinds of things, you know, wild cards that we know nothing about. We don't really know, and I'm not going to attempt to speculate on exactly what the agendas are, but we can see clearly the agendas are not benefiting mankind. You know, it's benefiting the agenda of the elite.
3: And so I think the question is, how do you draw the line between some activity that is allowed and doesn't need global governance and activities that do require global governance?
4: Dr. John Holdren has agreed to serve as Assistant to the President for Science and Technology and Director of the White House Office of Science and Technology Policy. I look forward to his wise counsel in the years ahead.
5: My personal opinion is that we have to keep geoengineering on the table. We have to look at it very carefully because we might get desperate enough to want to use it.
3: So what would we do if in year 2040 or 2060 there's a severe climate crisis, say widespread famines or Greenland sliding suddenly into the ocean? That the only plausible way in which we could start the Earth cooling this century is to directly intervene in the climate system, say, by putting particles in the stratosphere.
6: We do stuff in the stratosphere all the time, of course, and so it's not as though the stratosphere is absolutely pristine. But you don't want to have people going off and doing things that involve large radiative forcings or go on for extended periods or, for that matter, provide lots of reactive surfaces that could result in significant ozone destruction.
3: You know, maybe I'm putting a particle into the atmosphere because I'm trying to make money, or maybe I'm putting a particle into the atmosphere because I'm engaging in scientific research and trying to understand cloud physics, or maybe I'm putting this particle into the atmosphere because I'm trying to make it rain locally to seed a cloud and get more snow on our ski slopes. And this obviously raises all kinds of questions. It's hugely risky. It will likely negatively impact some people, but we might find ourselves in a situation where those risks seem worth taking.
1: One of the things that really shocked me was in one of the breakouts, they had the benefits of these programs and then the risks. Now, the benefits, the one thing that was stated was the just cooling the planet. Some of the risks were ozone depletion, droughts in Africa and Asia.
2: I got to tell you, I came away from this experience after listening to these scientists for 4 days, 4 days of symposiums, really concerned, because it's clear now that they are justifying, rationalizing, and looking to legitimize some really, really horrible impacts, further impacts on our environment. And they're basically formulating the sales strategy and the implementation and oversight strategy and the funding strategy.
7: After San Diego, I was shocked by the programs that had been proposed. I decided to write about it. That night when I finished, I sent the article to an online publication with my email address attached. When I woke up the next morning, my inbox was flooded with responses from around the world. Why? Because I had just broken the story on aluminum and geoengineering models, which I had no clue at the time that very few people knew about. Now, this metal, aluminum, is being found in massive quantities way above normal levels all over in rain, in soil, and in snow. After that, the call started pouring.

0: Join in from people who were desperate for someone to investigate. That was the fuel that started the film. Before we started filming, we had the opportunity to sit down with one of our favorite authors and documentarians, G. Edward Griffin, to find out what he knew about the subject. I'd like to talk for a minute about an issue that's getting more and more attention. That's the issue which scientifically is called stratospheric aerosol geoengineering, also called the chemtrail issue.
1: I'm very aware of the chemtrail versus contrail controversy. As far as I'm concerned, it's an open and shut case. I have been watching the development of jet travel from its very beginning. I used to live near the Los Angeles airport. Remember when the first jets came in and landed? Man, they made a big noise. We never heard a noise like that before. And we used to go down and sit at the end of the runway and watch these jets come in and take off because it was a novel experience. I've been watching jets all my life, and I know about jet contrails. I've watched them. They're vaporized moisture, ice crystals, and they get out there in the atmosphere, and then they effervesce and evaporate and then disappear, and you can see them. The plane moves along, and the little white trail follows right behind it, and usually about 10 or 20 lengths of the plane or thereabouts, and then it's gone. And you can still see them that way, by the way, once in a while. So there goes a contrail. These other things we're talking about are not at all the same phenomena at all. These planes go by, and they billow out this white smoke, and it covers the sky from horizon to horizon. It doesn't dissipate at all. And they crisscross each other. And you see this thing cover the sky and turn it milky, and then people start having trouble breathing, and then you hear stories about the aluminum and barium deposits that they're picking up and the residue. And you put it all together, and I don't see how anybody who's got their eyes open and their mind open can come to any other conclusion but that somebody is spending a lot of money and effort to spray the planet. The question is, why? I have my own theories, but I hope that there will be some good investigative reporters go out there and get us the answer. I know that whenever it's finally discovered, and it will be, the people who are doing it will undoubtedly say, oh, well, we did it for you folks. It's for the greater good of the greater number. It's for the society. It's probably to prevent global warming. Or maybe it's to inoculate people against some kind of a dreaded biological attack. We can't go around shooting everybody in the arm, but we can spray them and save their lives. You see how good we are? We're doing it for the benefit of society. I know they're going to, whatever it is, they're going to say it was for your good or mine.
2: Think if we had the ability to steer hurricanes and the hurricane was going to slam into New Orleans. And let's say you could steer it so it would hit Mississippi instead, where for 100, that means I would be willing to more or less kill 18 Mississippians to save 1,800 New Orleanians. And if you do that knowingly, are you murdering those 100 people? And there's all kinds of equity issues there.
3: Now, also, we might be wrong about our steering, and if we didn't do the research right, maybe our steering would intensify Katrina and even kill more people in New Orleans. And so this question of how do you develop the confidence to know that your intervention will reduce overall damage, and then how do you deal with the understanding that you might be damaging some people who wouldn't have been damaged before while saving people overall?
1: The spraying appears to be mostly in NATO countries. I've seen it here in the United States. I've seen it in England. I've seen it in Scotland. I've seen it in Canada. And I've had reports from people who live in France. There's a grouping. There's a political grouping here of some sort. It's international in scope. It's not just an American phenomenon. It's international. And anybody that wants to investigate that, I think, has to take that fact into consideration. They're going to find a political grouping and a political motive here. But in my humble opinion, it's not in your good or mine at all. I don't know what it is, but we'll soon find out.
4: I'm sure that if you follow the old advice, which is follow the money, you'll come to the answer sooner or later.
0: Soon, we realized that we all shared the same need to get this information out there, to share with

0: the public, to let people know what is being done. Ed felt so passionately about the issue, he offered to help us.
1: Well, the main thing now, since it looks like the budget is going to be met, is get it done well. We don't come off the tree knowing any answers at all.
2: Yeah, we're not scientists. We're just asking questions, exactly.
1: And we've got to be very skeptical about the answers. That's totally accurate, totally honest. Why can't people see this? They're not hearing it. They don't know. The facts are not being presented. We're very lucky, you know that. Look at this opportunity that's been dumped on us.
0: I know.
1: Opportunity.
0: It's going to be a battle. I know that.
1: A challenge and a battle, but
0: I mean,
1: why are we here if it's not for that?
3: Can't go to get home tomorrow, so it's going to be you for the moment. I'll call him again.
4: Sounds good.
5: I saw the sky crisscross with chemtrails, and I can't remember if it was in L.A. or if I was on the road, but I had looked up one day, and I thought, look at that. That's not the flight path, man. That was a regular grid over the city, and I couldn't believe my eyes.
6: Milky white clouds.
7: And, you know, it all seems very obvious, and now the evidence of what we have on the ground with the aluminum, the barium, strontium, and with what we see in the patents and what the geoengineers say are going to happen. I mean, for the everyday Joe, this is a slam dunk.
8: This is a very delicate moment for the powers that be, because they're taking a covered-up operation like the Tropospheric Aerosol Program, or Chemtrails, Project Curis, whatever, it's had many names over the years, and they're making it overt into a geoengineering scientific shield to deflect sunlight because global warming's out of hand. So in this very moment, the belly of the beast is right above us with no armor. Whether people believe in chemtrails or not, the geoengineering should be scary enough. And when people learn about geoengineering, chemtrails will then become apparent because they're the same.
9: So you're talking about a global conspiracy here.
0: Geoengineers propose doing this on a global level.
10: Off to Redding, California. Guess this is the second step after the 8-8 AF meeting. We'll see what we find.
11: Right here in Northern California at Dane Wigginton's house, he owns over 2,000 acres overlooking Lake Shasta. He told me about some of the challenges that they're having up here. Well, let's go and talk to Dane. We'll see, you know, what's going on his property. We'll see what he's going through and also what action he's taking based on the test results that he has.
12: You know, I have a background in the energy fields. I worked in the first solar plants in the continental U.S. in the early 80s. My home was on the cover of the world's largest renewable energy magazine, so this is my background. My goal has been to alert the public there is a mountain of toxic material falling on us, period.
13: Before, about 5 years ago, our skies were typically blue, and now you see it's covered with lines and haze. And virtually nothing you see on the horizon, nothing you see in the sky above us, is a natural cloud. I mean, it is virtually all the remnants of these aircraft lines that you see fanning out, spreading into clouds, artificial clouds. But the sky is a very dirty look to it. There's not the white cloud, blue sky that we had only a few years ago, but it looks like there's some sort of massive industrial activity or forest fires burning over there, and we see that typically every night.
12: You see, even down to ground level, the clarity drops off significantly, and

0: aluminum or snow sample off the side of Mount Shasta tested 61,000 parts per billion.
1: This is just ordinary snow water, and people are drinking this stuff when they're hiking on the mountain. And remember, government action is required at 1,000. This is 61 times over the government limit, and our hikers are drinking this poisonous water on Mount Shasta Mountain itself. Barium, 83. Strontium, 383.
2: So this summer, the people climbing are drinking poison.
3: Basically. I certainly wouldn't want to drink 61,000 micrograms per liter of aluminum.
4: And again, we've already seen in 5 years soil pHs in this area that have escalated 10 to 12 times, and we can prove that conclusively. Well, this is not speculation. We can prove conclusively that these metals have been in the rain. We have duplicate samples.
5: Bachelor of Science in Forestry, International School of Forestry at Missoula. Master's in Zoology, specialized in aquatics. 35 years with the U.S. Forest Service as a wildlife biologist. And before that, several years with the USDA Soil Conservation Service as a soil conservationist. Also have run the botany programs, range and grazing programs. And I continue that today. Right now I do a lot of master gardener consultation work.
1: When I started this garden back in about 2005 or so, the pH here was 5.5, 5.6.
3: This is the old soil survey of the county. Mm-hmm. You can look at the page right here. This is my soil right here. Mm-hmm. It's a Dietz 125, 126 here at my house. And here, the soil reaction pH should be between 4.5 and 6.0. And over there in the pure mud, it's even a little darker. It's 6.8 right there.
2: And what can this do to plant life and ecosystems?
3: Well, you haul one of these things out and you start looking at the little things that are crawling around the soil. A lot of times they aren't there anymore. The little soil arthropods that you can barely see on a microscope, you can actually see movement with this. Little tiny macroscopic, look like little moving pieces of dust. Those start to go away. They're not gone entirely, but they start to go away.
1: This is black oak acorns. You know, this is pieces of cedar wood. You know, come on, folks. This should be very acid, and I'm getting 10 times higher than expected. There's something really wrong here.
5: You can see all those reports, lots of them.
2: You have over 20 reports here.
5: Well, at least 20. I'd say it'd be closer to 30.
2: All revealing dangerous amounts of aluminum and barium.
3: You know, the science is there that something funny is happening.
6: And the naysayers say, well, so what? Isn't neutral good? Well, no, neutral's not good. Neutral is not good. If your soil is supposed to be 5.6, it should stay 5.6 if you want the forest to be healthy.
3: And if you want to grow a good garden, you have to keep your pH
6: around 6.0, 6.5.
7: I think that we just need to wake up and just look at what's happening, because we can't just ignore it, because it's going to get worse and worse if we just keep ignoring it and pushing it away like, oh, that's nothing.
8: There was mason jars, and they were brand new, sterilized, and that's what we catch the rain in.
0: Mm-hmm.
8: And then there was a HEPA filter that we tested the air with.
0: Okay, so you caught rain, and then you basically filtered air. What did you find?
8: Aluminum and barium.
2: Here's another test that's revealing 375,000 parts per million aluminum, barium at 3,090, and strontium at 345.
3: Yeah, that's from a lined pond.
4: With EPDM fish-safe pond liner. There is no chemicals, manufacturing materials at all in that pond liner that's available to the aquatic life. It's designed for that purpose. The well that feeds this pond has been tested and retested. Indeed, no detectable aluminum. Zero. The only other place this pond can receive water is rainfall. We are located on a filtered forested hilltop, miles and miles and miles away from any industry, highway, and so forth. After several heavy spray days, there was a film that we received form on the surface of the water, and we tested that crust, and it was

0: and barium that after a year and a half's accumulation had 375,000 parts per billion of aluminum in it. It's literally toxic. We can say conclusively that what we see in the sky matches expressly what's outlined in numerous patents, and the materials on the ground match those patents. This material was not there 5 years ago. It is a recent phenomena in the quantities it's in. It has escalated in some cases 50,000% in 5 years in the case of aluminum. From our original baseline reading of 7 parts per billion, which was already high, it has escalated up to 50,000% in 5 years. And we've seen profound changes in that time.
1: Dr. Leonard Thyme, PhD in chemistry, I cross-checked with him, and he says the oxides of aluminum, barium, and strontium will drive your pH into the coastal from an acid soil like this up into the neutral. There's no question about it.
2: And that's exactly
1: what you see happening.
2: Wow.
3: I have a doctorate in inorganic chemistry from Oregon State University, mm-hmm. in which I was working with different metals and oxidation states, mm-hmm. and then did a postdoctorate work at Brandeis, where I was working stabilizing off oxidation states of different metals. The goal is to sort of figure out how everything fits in the dynamic equilibrium of life. I was working with Francis up in Mount Shasta, and he showed me some rainwater analyses that had to do with levels of aluminum, strontium, and barium, mm-hmm. in the atmosphere. So I feel the major toxin in these chemtrails is the aluminum. And from the levels we were looking in at Mount Shasta, this is totally, totally unacceptable. When you get to metals and biological systems, you're no longer talking about the bulk aluminum that people think about when they're drinking from soda pop cans and that. So once it gets to the aluminum oxide stage, it just forms a plaque within your arteries, mm-hmm. and shuts down life. When you take elements that normally aren't out in the environment and you start putting them in the environment, it raises some serious red flags. Mm-hmm. Aluminum is a very specific nasty in biological systems. It takes that site and it never lets go, and it shuts down the site and that's it. And so as you accumulate aluminum over time, it causes major neurological damage because it ends up as aluminum oxide that's essentially stuck in place and can't be flushed out by normal systems.
4: At the core of everyone's condition is always some level of toxins. And aluminum is known to have cancer-causing effects. The half-life is decades. I think that we should be working on taking more of these toxins out of our environment instead of adding more toxins in. It's very concerning that if we add more toxins to our environment, that will be increasing the rates and risks of cancers. Even one patient is not worth it. So sad that they would consider putting aluminum in our environment to affect something when they could be causing so much more damage.
0: Wherever the material is coming from, it is there. The amount of metal falling on us cannot be disputed. Absolutely, this is not speculation. The amount of metal in the last 4 years, as I said, have increased to a degree of thousands of times, and California Air Quality Resources Board has studied the aerosols from China. These metals are not amongst them. Mike, the reason I've chosen to focus so primarily on this issue is I feel all other issues are secondary. What could be a greater priority than not being able to walk out your door and take in a breath of air without sucking up heavy metals? If our land base is being poisoned, if our waters are being toxified, what will we have left to work with? Whatever we choose to focus our time and energy on, whatever our political beliefs, that this is a common ground for all of us. We must have air that we can breathe that's not full of toxic chemicals and metals. We must have water that's not completely laden with whatever is being emitted from these aircraft. And if people stopped to consider that the atmosphere is as thin as a layer of paint on a basketball, it is an extremely thin layer that allows life to exist on this planet. To simply treat it as a physics lab

0: experiment with it until it is broken beyond repair is folly of unbelievable proportion. And if people understood that this sort of experimentation not only is going on, but has been going on for a very, very long time. Going back 50 years, there's been countless climate manipulation, weather modification programs that the vast majority of the public is completely unaware of. And if they think that this is not true, that certainly they that somehow they would have known if it was occurring, I would ask them to look at things like Agent Orange and the things that, that governments do because they can, because there's no one to stop them, because they have these huge military machines that, want to control everything. And in fact, the government's own document, perhaps you may have seen, it's available to any online, is called Owning the Weather. An express goal of our government, and not just our government.
1: He told the Associated Press that the American government has created weather tampering techniques so that the New World Order will be able to starve millions of Americans and control the rest.
2: There is weather control techniques. Number one, the entire patents on the equipment. Number two, Senator Claiborne Pell's complete statement and story of his own. Not only does it exist, but that we even utilize it as far back as the Vietnam War.
3: Well, we're going to do what we can.
4: Let's see what we can do. You got the scientists behind you. The scientists are with you, so at least this scientist is with you. I may not have a $1 million budget, but I've got enough to show that something's dreadfully wrong.
3: You got it. All right.
5: So Arizona will be this Monday, the 21st, Senator Johnson up in Sholo. So we're going to be in the car a long time. Well, it is such a pleasure.
6: This is such a great place back here, I'm telling you, Michael. But you know what?
5: This is great.
6: We love it. It's so private and it's so quiet and peaceful. And please come in.
7: My name is Karen Johnson. I served in the Arizona State Legislature for 12 years. I was in the House for 8 of those years and in the Senate for 4 of those years. When you see a plane fly overhead, there's a trail that leaves the end of that plane and it goes from one horizon all the way to the other as the plane flies across, and it begins to filter out and cover more and more of the sky in kind of ripples. It widens out and fills the whole sky. I mean, how could anybody think that that was the case? And then to live and to be underneath that and know that whatever is in that is falling down upon you and upon your animals and upon the earth. And I mean, it's frightening to me. And if people don't start really waking up and facing the fact that we've got people that are doing terrible things to us, and we had better wake up and fight back now. I mean, I'm the mom of 11 kids. I've got 35 grandkids. I mean, I've got a stake in this. I care about what is going to be left for my children. I care about it, and I'm extremely worried about what is going to be left to them.
8: Aluminum is toxic, and we know that it's accumulative, and we know that we're getting more. So we're absorbing it in the air, we're drinking it in our water, so we are accumulating more. So the thought of more aluminum being dispersed in our environment in the way that you mentioned is very frightening to us and very disturbing to us. Those of us who have done any research on this are really quite concerned that we are ill-informed about this issue, and mostly that it's being done. Aluminum is toxic. We know that it is. We can debate as to the amount of toxicity that is going to be disturbing the body, but as far as really accepting the fact that it's accumulative, it's synergistic, then we have to conclude that it's not a good idea to put it in our atmosphere, especially when we know we're getting increased amounts, and especially since we know that the scientific communities around the world are pointing a finger at the heavy metal toxicities at the toxicities that we're absorbing in the day-to-day food that we eat and the air that we breathe.
7: The concern is off the charts about why is this happening? Why is this being allowed to be sprayed continually all over the United States, all over the world? Who is paying for this? I mean, the incidence of Alzheimer's has just skyrocketed, which evidently has to do with an

0: accumulation of aluminum in the brain cells. I mean, I think almost every family has been touched by a member as they get older having Alzheimer's. And it's a horrible disease. And to say that, well, this just came because people drank soda pop out of aluminum cans, you know, when my father passed away with Alzheimer's and he didn't ever drink soda pop, you know, that explanation doesn't ring true with me. And so I'm wondering, how much did this chemtrail spraying back in the Illinois area affect him?
1: Aluminum and fine metal is an accelerant.
2: A friend who's a firefighter up in Pine, Arizona for 20 or 30 years says that the wildfires now that they're fighting are way beyond anything they've seen before in intensity. And when you look at the air samples and you see the fine particles of aluminum, which is very flammable, and magnesium settling on the trees, this is causing unprecedented savage wildfire.
0: But if you look at this, you can see these are parts per million. They sent this to me, and I just found this to be extremely interesting because we should have like 2 parts per million of aluminum in our air. And this is saying that there's 39,000 parts of aluminum. That's astronomical. Barium is high. I mean, these are way off the charts of what people should be breathing or what's coming down on them. And, you know, if people wonder why their health is deteriorating, why they're having to go to emergency rooms, why they can't breathe, you know, why they're getting Alzheimer's, this has been planned. We have elites, I don't know what you want to call them, one worlders, Illuminati, I don't know, whatever you want to call them. But in with these people that don't care about the average person, they only care about themselves, their greed, their power. And if they eliminate, you know, 2/3, 3/4 of us from the planet, so much for the better for them, because then they don't have so many people to have to herd around and worry about. So this is a lot what this is about. And this is very, very alarming and scary. I mean, where is this stuff coming from? And why? Why is this kind of stuff being put out there? You know, I've heard different explanations about, oh, we need to cool the planet, all this and that. But if people are up there trying to cool the planet, why do they need all this kind of stuff in it? The explanations just never have really rang very true.
3: And as I'm setting up the equipment, she looked at me, she said, all these trees here are dying. And I said, what? She says, all these trees in here are dying. So I thought, well, I'm going to test for aluminum, because that's one of the key things in the programs that we're talking about, and titanium. And I took some of this bark sample and tested it, and it came back positive with aluminum and titanium. Then I started traveling around California, noticing the same thing. In Lake Tahoe, there was a lot of the same type of bark all through Sacramento area and Davis. Just about everywhere I went, I was noticing this silver-white bark. What I think is happening is these chemicals are getting down and destroying the roots. And then as they come up, they're going out into the bark.
0: Those two right there are the ones that are just, it just hurts so bad to see these two, because look how old and big they are. We probably lost 40 trees right here on our 10 acres. Every week, every other weekend, we'd see another tree that was beginning to die. And I mean, it's just so sad. We'd just cry. And to think that that might have something to do with it, along with their other explanations, would really, really frost me. Every time you lose a tree, you know, it's not good. It's just sad. And there's another one over here in this little group of trees here. Don't you feel better when you stand up and fight than if you crawl down in a little hole and go to sleep? You know, I mean, my gosh, people, there are, your families are out there, children are out there, your grandchildren. I mean, you've got to do something to help.
4: Greatest hope is to get people to question, and hey, if they don't wake up while we're there, I'm hoping to plant some seeds. We're going to the most beautiful place on the planet, Hawaii, to see what's going on, collect some data,

0: the whole valley is off the grid, so it's either solar, wind, or generators.
1: Look at this, man.
2: Yeah, their mind can't even conceive of a dream like this.
3: Right.
2: Yeah,
3: right. Even coming here, and one would never think, you know, in paradise that it's getting destroyed.
1: And they're doing it island style. They do it off the island, right? They do it off the island so they don't, you know, you don't see the chemtrail airplane.
4: The theory is that they're spraying
2: the ocean,
4: offshore, and
5: it's coming in on the...
4: And it's coming in.
6: Now, these are coming from the west. They're also spraying on both sides today. A lot of this stuff is actually chemtrails coming this direction.
7: There's material that's blocking. We should be able to see to the horizon, you know, where the Earth curves, because we're high enough and we have the ocean, right? So we should be able to see. We should be able to see the Big Island. It's only 30 miles away.
1: And you can see it's not a blue sky behind it. That's the key. It's all, you know, has that kind of weird looking blue, like silver blue, I call it. And this is a nice day. You know, there's no more blue sky. The night, we're gonna look at the stars tonight. It's like, you'll see, you can count them. There's so few stars at night now. There should be hundreds of thousands of stars, and I can count the stars. There's like one here, and one here, and one planet here. It's like, you might see, some nights you'll see 100, some nights you'll see 10. This is what concerns me, this kind of stuff right here. It's just soft.
3: Okay.
1: This just comes right off, this bark. That's not natural. Where I've seen hundreds of thousands of coconuts and I've never seen it falling apart like that. Look at this, you guys. I've never seen anything like this. They used to trim trees all the time in Big Island. I've never seen anything like that. That's why I'm concerned.
8: Not an easy task that you have here on the island. I could see the skepticism because it is so far beyond anybody's reality.
1: It's amazing. It's just amazing to try to look through somebody else's eyes. Like my eyes, I can see this so, it's like night and day. And other people are just... It's just the illusion is just so deep.
4: What do you think would happen if everybody awakened to what was going on and what the plans were of geoengineers?
1: I think they'd have a revolution in Hawaii. If people really understood what was going on.
4: What's your concern for? I know that you love the land here. What's your concern about the chemtrails?
1: Well, that we won't be able to live here and grow our own food, and that our health is going to be compromised.
4: You think it already has been?
1: Yes. And the thing is that they're doing it every day here, every day. So it's hammering, micro doses every day. And then, of course, it's getting in the environment, and of course, it's weakening the plants. And it takes a couple years for this to actually weaken the plant. So we are asking for GMO taro. We're asking for GMO papaya because we can't grow our natural seeds. We can't be sustainable. We can't truly, you know, be here as God created us to be.
9: So my friend convinced me to do a hair analysis on my daughter. So we went ahead and cut close to her scalp and got some really recently grown hair and sent it in. I was just sure that my daughter's hair was going to be so clean with the lifestyle that we live. And lo and behold, it came back and her levels were really high in aluminum. This is the chart here. This is the reference range, and this is where my daughter is, 23.1 aluminum. The skies are covered with white mist, and I look up at night anymore, and I don't see the deep, dense stars that I used to, and I can't help but think this obviously has something to do with my daughter's health. I don't know where else these heavy metals are coming from.
10: Yeah, I mean, look how old she is. Yeah. She's been isolated here.
3: And she's...
10: Here. Anybody looking at the situation would be like, this is paradise. This child should be like super
6: organic foam.
10: And here you are getting all this heavy metal stuff. And
6: she has highest level aluminum on the chart.
5: never had a vaccine either.
3: Folks, these people are playing God. They are playing God. They're manipulating the weather and they're spraying stuff into the sky. They are trying to geoengineer everything, including your plants and trees and your ocean. Well, tonight, we're just hoping that instead of not looking at it, you start looking into it, because I really believe from the bottom of my heart that we are in a real crisis. I really do.
5: They are proposing dumping 10 to 20 million tons of aluminum into the upper atmosphere. What does aluminum do? It changes the pH of soils, which is toxic to plant life. Also, it's very toxic to human health. Are they doing it? Well, let me tell you about my experience and what we found. We have much evidence that not only suggests, but I believe prove that they are happening.

0: recently. He's always looking at things from a different perspective. He's a bit of a conspiracy theorist, you know. And he says that whenever the president comes to L.A., there's no spraying that week.
1: Could you have a better place for an interview? I mean, look.
2: This is being done over our farms and over our things. So basically, they want to eliminate our ability to eat organic food, have clean water. So in some ways, it sounds to me like, and, you know, again, it's just a projection, but it sounds to me like this is control. How do we control the masses?
3: Yeah.
2: How can aluminum be good for you in any?
0: And what was the second chemical you mentioned?
1: It's barium.
0: Barium and aluminum. Obviously, those are toxic to everything.
1: To human health.
2: Yep. Human health, to farms, to animals, to everything.
1: 61,000 parts per billion.
2: And there should be a government alert at 1,000?
1: At 1,000, people are drinking this. People that climb the mountain, they're drinking that snow. It's poison.
2: Disgusting.
0: So that's 60,000 times above regulation.
1: Exactly.
0: 60,000 times above regulation. And I've talked to friends, and they're like, well, that's just ice. That's just condensation. And I'm like, you can talk to a second grader. Ice doesn't float in the sky and spread out that way, you know?
2: You're not an expert, but you're a concerned citizen who said, wait a second.
0: It's actually doing
2: you're doing the research, and that's what we need to do as Americans and say, you know what? I want to know what's going on. I want to know what the FDA is doing to my food. I want to know what the government's doing with my air, my water, and the soil. And you know, it's just great what you're doing. And I just give my kudos to you for bringing light to this subject.
1: Put all of the theories aside, just what geoengineers are proposing and what's being found is scary enough. So we can just address that.
2: And I encourage more people to just step up and ask questions and do what he's doing. So thank you, Michael, very, very much.
1: Aerosol spraying aluminum affects everywhere, and we have a beautiful tropical climate, which I believe might be in jeopardy. So we wanted to not only come and bring the

0: of humanity has always been to look up into the sky and ask why. Though there are no limitation, there is endless space, an endless universe. Now, in the 21st century, we're not allowed to do that. Anyone who looks up and sees the giant grids and the X's in the sky that weren't part of our existence until just a decade or two ago is somehow called a kook. And the people that are the best and biggest proponents for the revolution and for liberty, they don't want you to talk about it because you could discredit them.
1: It seems to be an industry that's being built up to milk the taxpayers by undergoing some kind of a giant spraying, global spraying program to make all kinds of money on the project, and they don't seem to care really what effect it has. They're not trying to experiment to see if humans can survive it or anything like that. They just want to get this stuff up. And then we discover, as we're going further down the line, that there are companies generating genetically modified organisms, seeds, modified seed crops that are they're being engineered to resist the aluminum in the soil. And a lot of crops won't grow in that. And so now, after they've messed up the soil, all the farmers are going to have to go back and buy seeds that have been genetically engineered to resist the aluminum that have been put into the soil. And all of a sudden, mankind is completely dependent upon these companies like Monsanto and other giant agricultural firms. You can't even grow natural seeds anymore. And we're looking at that. It's a shocking thing. I hope we don't find that that's true. But all the arrows right now are pointing in that direction.
0: We get into cost-benefit analysis here because there's also HARP could be involved in this. Geoengineering, as you guys mentioned, which is documented heavily in Dennis Kucinich's bill that is the Space Preservation Act. Which, by the way, I don't think got through Congress. And then Kay Bailout, as we call her here, Kay Bailey Hutchinson, also put together some legislation in order to qualify geoengineering, which, again, is supposed to save us all from global warming. But it is cost-benefit analysis because they can benefit on so many different levels, Ed. That's how they do everything, isn't it?
1: That's right. And, you know, there's an old adage, if you just follow the dollar, follow the buck, you usually get to the source of the problem. And it looks to me like there's a tremendously profitable industry being built up right now around this concept of geoengineering or weather modification or reducing global warming and all of these other things that can be sold fairly easily to an unsuspecting public. Also, oh, well, that's good. We don't want global warming, you know. And so they put up with this and they don't question, they don't criticize. But behind the scenes, you see a whole industry being built up, which is, as I say, tremendously profitable. And the money for all of that is coming from the taxpayers. And it's a scam is basically what it is.
2: We're just focusing on the one area that is real easy to prove. There's no speculation in the area that we're going into. They definitely are doing this geoengineering. They definitely are talking about it. They're working up formulas for it. They're putting together strategies for it. They've got funding for it. Everything is in place. We don't even have to go into those other areas to make the case. Let them believe that, but at least they must understand that there's no question that they're talking about it and planning to do it. And so shouldn't they be equally alarmed about what they're going to do if it can be shown that barium and aluminum and some of these other toxic metals are very destructive to the planet and destructive to human health? Isn't that enough? You know, how many issues do we need to crank into this? And so, you know, if you're going to kill the planet and kill the population, do we need any other reason to be alarmed?
0: What in the world are they spraying? Thank God people are asking this question. That's all we want. We just want to be able to ask these questions. Our good friend G. Edward Griffin, all these years, Mike Murphy and Paul Wittenberg are doing this great effort with your help. This is a community effort to get people real information. What in the world are they spraying? Any final quick comments before we're out of time?
2: And my only final thought is that we asked the question, what in the world are they spraying? And we now know what it is. And folks, you're not going to like it.
3: Hey.
4: I'm Peter Vreeke. I'm from Belgium. I'm 54 years old. I can't believe it myself. I'm a very happy and grateful person.

0: country should have been doing. And it's really essential that it's going to be a grassroots revolution.
1: I think so.
0: Because we are not fighting against, but for.
1: Yes, we're fighting for.
2: I was in the council for about 25 years and also a period as the mayor. So from that moment on, 10 years ago, everything started to change. I start to get a picture of what is really going on. And it became crystal clear to me that we, humankind, have been manipulated and dominated and exploited for centuries. So, and this chemtrail phenomenon made me angry because I was so helpless. You can decide what food you're going to eat, what you're going to smoke, what water you're going to drink, what kind of life you're going to lead, but not with this phenomenon. Then you are just a victim. It's only a game. And there have to be good guys, and there have to be bad guys. And luckily, we are in the position to be able to play the role of the good guy who has the chance and the opportunity to overcome.
3: 3 days that we shared with them, my heart just dropped because it was such a beautiful way to live and such a peaceful way to live. I left thinking, what's this going to be like in 10 years? Is everything going to be killed off on the property? And if it is, how are they going to get their food source? Are they going to have to take a class, you know, and get certified by company XYZ? And what are the requirements for that? And that really is the end of freedom. I'm concerned about that. I definitely, I really am. Yeah.
2: I learned to say everything is now as it has to be now, and everything is going to be okay.
3: It's
2: going to
3: be all right.
2: It's going to be okay.
3: Yes.
2: I have this deep feeling that in the end we will prevail because we have the right on our side. The cosmos is helping us, and I have this strong feeling that we are being supported by entities and by forces we can't even imagine. Here for the first time we have this scientific proof that we are being spread. We are being spread, and it's incredible, and it's hard to believe, but we are being spread. I think at this moment, to stop is not an option. Once you know it, and once you have a tool like this, and an opportunity like this, that the issue of chemtrails or persistent jet contrails or whatever name you use for it, that this phenomenon is recognized as being real, publicly debated on. In the context of geoengineering, I think it's high noon to bring this to the public.
4: This is what the sky is supposed to look like. These are old paintings. We forgot this, I'm afraid. In the years that I have been a medical research journalist, I have looked at many, many things. And I found the same three issues in whatever I'm looking at. And that is that we are being dumbed down, we are being made sicker, and we are being made infertile.
5: Citizens gathered from around the world in Belgium for the first International Chemtrail Symposium. The event attracted leading professionals, politicians, and activists who discussed the health, environmental, and social implications of these programs.
6: Today, it's only going to be about facts, documents, figures, patents, licenses, everything that brings us good truth.
7: We have no other weapon against this vast complex than exposing and bringing their dark works in the light of the truth. We have the hope that by our efforts, more and more people will become aware of the fact that we are deceived by our leaders. So today, we, as a family, join forces with

0: conspiracy theory, the conspiracy fact.
1: From the Technische Universiteit Delft in the Netherlands. Ladies and gentlemen, please welcome Koen Vermeer.
2: I'm a university professor of Delft University of Technology.
3: Usually people are with their heads to the ground in their own two-dimensional space and they don't look up. But if you do, you see more and more spaces like this. And it worried me too. I have no explanations to our students about these phenomena.
2: And then I studied it myself and I found out that I couldn't give them the answer that they wanted, because I think that the phenomenon is not natural. It's not natural what is happening, and the explanations that are given to us are not enough for me.
3: If you look at them from a scientific point of view, the first thing a scientist does is trying to explain something. Because I'm smart and my students are not as smart yet, so I have to give them answers to questions. But if you ask most scientists, honestly, they cannot answer all your questions.
2: If people are using climate control over our heads, I want to know about it. I want to know the consequences, I want to know the health impact, I want to know everything. I need, as a teacher in my university, to give answers to my students. And they have good questions. And I don't have the answers, and I want to know.
4: Excellent.
2: And we should discuss this.
5: Ladies and gentlemen, for here you in the auditorium, and for all over the world, Michael Murphy.

0: Well, thank you very much. It's definitely an honor to be here in Belgium. The people who are in power control everything. They control the markets. They control us. Now they're even controlling the weather. And they can use that for warfare applications. The one thing that they cannot control is what God, and that's natural organic seeds. This is called the Hegelian dialect. It's called problem, reaction, solution. The problem here is massive amounts of aluminum, things starting to die. The solution is company X that says, hey man, you're not getting yields on your crop. Everything's dying. But I got the solution. I got a seed that will grow in this environment. The only problem is now you have to start buying from me. We're a little concerned that maybe part of this agenda could be to kill off anything that's natural and organic and re-engineer it with aluminum-resistant GMO seeds. Many may know we just got back from a week of filming in Hawaii, and it was an incredible trip. A big concern for the people there is they're beginning to see softening of the coconut trees. But their concern is that these programs may again be part of a broader agenda to destroy anything that's natural and organic, so that the corporate redesigned GMO foods might be the only thing, only source of food for people.
1: I didn't anticipate so many people, young and old, who are interested in this phenomenon and are concerned about it. And I especially liked the address that the young girl gave today. Only 17 and already making an address to the audience. That is, well, incredible.
2: My name is Sophia Xenilis. I am 17 years old. It is quite scary to know that the air we breathe is not what it's supposed to be, that the food we eat and the water we drink contain traces of those substances which are sprayed out over all of us, as though we were being poisoned like insects. The feeling that this is causing me are feelings of deep anger and rage. I don't want to be poisoned, I don't want to be infected with cancer, and I'm just so angry that this global poisoning can be going on such a massive scale, and not enough is being done to stop this crime.
3: A clear answer to one question. Are we being spread? Have we been spread? And is it their intention to spray again and again? What are we going to do about this? How are we going to deal with it? How are we going to stop it? I know the answer. There is only one person who can stop it. And you know him. You are.

You are the person, the one you have been waiting for. We are magnificent, beautiful, godlike, divine human beings. Ladies and gentlemen, sisters and brothers, in this auditorium and in the whole world, thank you so very much for being present with us. And for now, please enjoy this anthem.

0: So, anyway, I'm glad that the weather's been good for you fellas so far. I just think if we were doing this in the wintertime, you might, if you're going to Washington, D.C., you might run into snow.
1: Thank God we're not.
0: That's right.
1: You know, it's interesting because of the different weather modification programs. There's something like, I think, right around 32 in the continental U.S. alone going on. So the theory is that geoengineering is in part weather modification.
0: You know, Mike, that's a very good point. There are so many subsets connected with this issue of geoengineering. People are writing to us all the time with information about the connection to global warming, the connection to weather modification. Some people think there's a connection with Morgellons disease. Others think it's kind of a means of transmitting electromagnetic impulses from the HARP antenna system up in Alaska and Siberia. Boy, it gets your head spinning. And each area, I think, is worthy of investigation, but we have so little time. I think it's wise for us to stay focused on just the aerospraying and the toxic effect of these chemicals and the destruction of the planet and the damage to human health. What more do you need than that to convince people that we have to put a stop to it? So to stay focused, I think, is our mission on this one.
1: Jeremy, we had an idea. We know that you know the political system real well. Our idea was this. We have a ton of data and information that we've collected throughout our travels. And, you know, we really think a good way to end the film would be addressing this to elected officials, some of the senators. So we were wondering this, if you might be able to come and kind of help us out and perhaps show us the way in how to get this done politically.
2: But it sounds like a really good idea. And I'm also going to get to, in terms of researching who it is that we should really focus on talking to about this. At the very least, if we could make it impossible for them to claim that they don't know at this point, we can strip away their plausible deniability that they haven't heard of the data that points to geoengineering stratospheric aerosol operation already going on. At the very least, it should be very interesting to go to district of criminality and some people on alert.
0: Yeah, you have a lot of enemies in Washington. That's where all the power comes together and the money, you know. So there are people there, I'm sure, that just don't want us to do this job. But I'm glad you're going, and you'll find out.
3: We took the data to Washington, D.C. There we presented our elected officials with the following letter. According to the fifth article of the Bill of Rights, amending the Constitution for the United States of America, no person shall be deprived of life, liberty, or property without due process of law. But the daily spraying is depriving all persons living within the United States of life, health, liberty, and integrity of our common and private property without due process of law. As a representative of the people of the United States of America, we insist that you do everything in your power to protect us and immediately put a stop to geoengineering spraying at once. There exists no justification, legal or otherwise, to poison the planet and its inhabitants.
4: Now, suppose that space aliens arrived on, maybe they're going to land at the UN headquarters down the road here, or maybe they'll pick a smarter spot. But suppose they arrive and they give you a box, and the box has two

0: knobs. One knob is the knob for controlling global temperature. Maybe another knob is a knob for controlling CO2 concentrations. You might imagine that we would fight wars over that box because we have no way to agree about where to set the knobs. No global governance, and different people will have different places they want it set.
1: Solar engineering is like chemotherapy. No one wants it. But we all want the ability to do chemo and to understand its risks should we find ourselves with dangerous cancer.
2: How long does it last up there?
1: The lifetimes are years.
2: What, years?
1: A couple years.
2: And then it what, precipitates out? Or?
1: Yeah, that's correct.
2: No toxic side effects that we know of?
1: The thing we always wonder about is the unknown unknown.
2: Yeah.
1: So if you're thinking about, say, the acidification, it's clear that's not a problem. There's several studies that showed that.
2: Right.
1: But, of course, the concern here is with so little research, there may be some unknown unknown that comes out of that field that bites us.
3: My name's Mike Murphy. I'm a filmmaker in from Los Angeles. We're covering an issue called geoengineering.
4: Guys, I have a quick question about the issue of geoengineering.
5: I'm afraid I don't know what you're talking about.
3: And wondering if you were supportive of geoengineers' proposals of spraying 10 to 20 million tons of aluminum into the atmosphere.
6: I should really get a briefing paper on it before you give an opinion.
3: Oh, not a problem. Are you aware of the issue?
6: Not completely.
3: At all? Okay. Do you have a letter from constituents? And people have concerns.
6: Yeah, what's the... Guys have credentials to be here?
3: Yes, yes, we do. We pass through
7: endowed
3: security as well.
7: Endowed by our creator.
6: I think so.
7: Please don't touch me.
8: Your properties.
6: You're lying.
8: No, why? What did we lie? What did we lie about?
6: No, we're not.
8: What are we lying about?
6: Lying about
3: money. That's a little unusual, huh?
9: I haven't heard that.
3: That these programs have already been deployed.
10: You know, I haven't looked at that proposal, and so, you know, why don't you let me review it?
3: I can do that. Are you aware of...
10: Actually, I'm going to go...
3: Yeah.
9: Let me go ahead and get that. I will take a look at this, and I will act accordingly.
7: General, this program, this openly covert program of the aerosol spraying, stratospheric aerosol spraying, geoengineering,
2: what?
7: Using tons of aluminum, spraying it up in the sky.
9: There's no idea what you're talking about.
7: Okay.
11: Commonly called chemtrail, sir.
7: When you were the head of NEMA, did you see the aerosol trails?
12: Hi, sir. And we're covering an issue called geoengineering. And wanted to know if you're supportive of geoengineers' proposals.
13: Congressman?
12: Hey, Congressman.
13: I'm wondering if you're supportive of geoengineers' proposals, which is dumping 10 to 20 million tons of aluminum into the atmosphere. Pardon?
7: Okay.
14: Can you take a question from my office?
15: I'm not supportive. I haven't looked at it, so I don't.
7: Have you heard of the issue? Because it's becoming mainstream in public, and there are actually congressional committees which are being formed to talk about these programs.
15: Mm-hmm. Yeah. Well, I think when we drop anything into the atmosphere, we should know prior to the effect of that, right?
7: Yes.
15: And if we don't have the knowledge as to what the effect will be, we shouldn't do it.
16: I think there are four different options for thinking about deployment of geoengineering. The first one would be we just ban it.
17: I would argue that one does not want to get too firm a restriction in place on small-scale studies early on because it'll tie the science hands. I think what the science community ought to be trying to do is say, if you do small-scale stuff inside this space, and it's a scientific question what that space ought to be, there shouldn't be a lot of oversight and restriction.
7: Congressman? Excuse me. Hi, I'm Mike Murphy from Los Angeles, covering an issue called geoengineering. These guys are running from the geoengineering issue. I wonder why.
6: I'd have to talk to my staff. I don't know what your details on that are.
7: Have anyone made you aware of the issue? Or, sir?
18: Congressman, your committee talked about geoengineering last November. Are you in support of those proposals?
19: I'd love to give you a paper.

0: geoengineering? You know nothing about the geoengineering issue?
1: They call it geoengineering, but...
2: Yeah, I never heard of it. It's nothing I've ever heard anything about.
1: When we looked up in the air today, outside, you see, we saw this stuff going on.
3: Quickly, have you heard of geoengineering?
4: No.
3: The proposal is to shoot 10 million tons of metals into the air. This committee, Science and Technology, covered it for the first time.
4: No, I've never heard of it.
3: So we were very concerned. We spoke with Congresswoman Watson's office, and her press secretary, Ms. White, was familiar with Representative Kucinich's Space Preservation Act, which mentioned chemtrails and the weaponization of the atmosphere in space, and then it was pressured to be taken off of the bill.
1: Did you see the aerosol spraying going on today over the Capitol?
0: Congressman?
5: Geoengineering carries with it a tremendous range of uncertainties, ethical and political concerns, and the potential for catastrophic environmental side effects.
6: He's not one to do interviews very often, so not unless we usually really pressure him into it.
1: Okay.
6: So don't, you know, all that is, don't hold your breath.
5: As chairman of the Committee of Jurisdiction, I feel a responsibility to begin a public dialogue and develop a record on geoengineering.
0: We want to know if you're supportive of their measures by spraying 10 to 20 million tons of aluminum into the atmosphere.
2: No, I don't think we need to have more research.
0: Okay. And about the issue of current deployment, there's literally a mountain of evidence that many people believe proves the deployment of these programs. Any knowledge of that?
2: No, there's certainly not a mountain of evidence. But I do support research into the into geoengineering, and I also support looking into the international governance on that.
0: Okay.
2: I hope, you know, anybody that has studied it knows, at least I think, that it's a radical proposal, and I hope we don't have to use it, but there may come that point in time where we do.
0: Now, if we could provide you with the evidence that suggests that these programs are and have been ongoing, would you be willing to address this publicly?
2: We've had about three or four hearings on it. We have addressed them publicly.
0: Well, not about the proposals, but about the current deployment of these programs.
2: I don't support the current deployment. I think we need to have more research, and they have consequences that go beyond one nation. And so I think that there needs to be governance to that.
7: Governance is not simply an issue of deployment, but governance before deployment in terms particularly of large-scale scientific fieldwork.
8: I can see that on this subject and in general, it's not popular to talk about global rules.
9: And when these people started talking about the need for UN Security Council oversight, a supranational environmental security enforcement with a strong mandate by the UN, you know, it really is clear that they're looking for a global power behind the manipulation of the environment.
10: But I do think it needs to be sort of an international treaty that does tie and bind all nations into a common fate. It is a common fate.
8: And unfortunately, it's not just big governments that could do this. It is small governments. It is billionaires probably could figure, I'm going to save the world all by myself, and I won't bother to mention it.
11: How do we decide when there's a planetary emergency? Whose hand is on the thermostat? How do we decide when to start it? There's no way to do that right now. And what if we do start doing it, and then by some problem with the technology or with the will, we can no longer do it? In a year or two, the aerosols will come out of the atmosphere and temperatures will shoot up at a rate much faster than it's going up now. And it's that rate of change that's hard for us to adapt to. So once we start it, we'll be sort of locked into doing it for a long, long time. And so that, and with basically

0: think it would be truly disastrous if, you know, we discovered a few years from now that there was a black program that some government had stood up to sort of learn on the quiet how to do this.
1: It's pretty clear you can cool the planet, but you will not and cannot bring it back to exactly the same climate state you started with. So you may or may not, and I expect we'll have a lot of back and forth about how useful it is to ameliorate the risks of climate change. I think there's a good evidence it probably is useful, but we don't know. But it certainly can't get you back to exactly the climate you started with. I think everybody agrees with that.
2: Do you think you'll see deployment in our lifetime?
3: Let me say, I hope not.
2: Al?
4: I would agree. I hope not.
2: Okay.
5: I see this as something like an evacuation plan, that you build big dikes. Maybe that's the emissions reduction to try to keep the flood from wiping you out. But that if you should, that flood should come, that you'd like a plan for what to do in the event of that catastrophe. So I see these options more as a catastrophic response option and not as a way to reduce risk of everyday climate change.
6: You would advocate mitigating consumption of beef as a means of accomplishing your objective?
7: Yes.
6: How would you suggest going about that?
7: You can't. It's your job to decide what to tax and what not to tax. Obviously, if you wanted people to behave differently, you give them incentives and disincentives for behavior. But
8: I'm sure that's the answer you wanted to hear, Mr. Smith.
6: If only my time had not expired. Thank you, Mr. Chairman.
9: Because there's literally aluminum and barium contamination found around the world, believed to be from these programs.
10: Like, look today over the Capitol, looks like they're deploying some type of aerosol. Did you see it?
11: In a James Bond scenario, some rogue rich guy puts some airplanes in the air and sees the clouds. What is to prevent that?
9: Okay, are you aware of the issue? You do it through the...
12: Are you in support of those proposals?
13: What is your take? I don't know anything about it. You're not...
9: This is a letter from constituents.
12: Okay, great. Thank you.
9: Excellent. And many people believe that these programs have already been deployed because mass contamination has been found. Geoengineering programs, stratospheric.
14: Geoengineering, got it.
9: Yeah. Spraying from airplanes.
14: Okay.
9: So what is happening, people from around the world are finding contamination.
14: Let me take care of this and I'll talk to you when I come back. I'll be back.
9: Thank you very much.
15: We see that even though we might make the average temperature of the planet about right, the rainfall patterns change some from today. And some places become warmer and some places become cooler. So there are going to be winners and losers in this geoengineering activity if we were to do it. But nevertheless, as David has said, there are reasons why we might consider doing it.
9: Many people are deeply concerned about it because of the toxicity of aluminum, and it has been addressed to Congress in various committees. Would you take a look at a letter from some of your constituents addressing the concerns? Okay. Can I give you a letter from constituents? Are you aware of their proposals of dumping? Gotcha. Thanks.
16: Well, I'm not familiar with it, so I don't know what they're doing.
9: Okay. Well, geoengineers are proposing just that, dumping aluminum and barium into the atmosphere.
16: Why would they do that? Aluminum is a precious metal we can use.
9: Well, the stated goal is to actually cool the planet. However, there's a...
16: Sounds strange.
9: Right, exactly. So they're proposing dumping these metals into the air to block the sun, essentially. We're here just to find out what members of Congress are
16: aware. I hope we'd have a strong hearing on that before we decide to do
9: I would hope so. And there's plenty of evidence that not only suggests that these programs have been deployed, because we're finding contamination of aluminum and barium on the rain, snow, and soil.
16: Okay, thank you.
9: Thank you.
17: LA County has seen 200% increase of Alzheimer's over the last decade. Tons of ground and water samples showing high levels of aluminum all around our state.
18: Why don't you give me all the information you have? I have some very good people I will assign it to.
17: Okay.
18: And if you get it to Mr. Lavelle,
17: okay.
18: Can
17: you sound my card and
18: right.
17: Send me an email? And
18: yeah.
17: We'll be in touch.
18: Okay.
17: We are investigating this, and there's literally a mountain of evidence that suggests that these programs
18: are... Okay, move that mountain over to us.
17: You got it.

0: look at it.
1: And look up,
0: thank you.
1: Looking up into the sky, and you'll see some of it.
0: Oh,
1: too.
0: Okay.
1: Yeah, you will. You can see the aerosols being sprayed out of airplanes quite a bit.
2: Okay.
1: So thank you. Yeah, the future of humanity is definitely dependent on it. So we're counting on people like yourself to take some proactive steps. So thank you very much, guys.
0: You're very welcome.
1: Appreciate
0: thank
1: it.
0: Thank you.
1: Thank you.
0: Right.
3: A lot of Congress was running down the hallways to avoid answering any questions, looking for doors in the hallways. So apparently, the war is against all of us, and we're all in a hostage crisis. People who took an oath to uphold and defend the Constitution are not only know this is happening, are participating in this. And all of us have a duty to stand up and speak out about it. Why is the water being contaminated? Why is the soil being contaminated? Why are aluminum-related diseases going up? And it's affecting all of us, and thus we all have the duty to stand up and speak out and get educated and stop this. For our own sake, for our children's sake, it is a crucial moment in history right now. Human beings, we need to decide whether to live on our knees while being sprayed and poisoned every day, while being under a continual threat, or whether we are going to stand up and live as free human beings and seek truth, justice, peace, and freedom for all of God's children.
2: So as you can see, we're ending our film here in Washington, D.C. We've made many public officials aware of this. Most of them either denied any knowledge of this or they simply were unwilling to address the situation with us. So as you can see, right behind the White House, we do have aerosols behind us. The spraying has continued. What is the solution? Is the solution here in Washington, D.C.? Clearly, this is one of the solutions, but the solution is not only here. The solution is within you. This issue affects all of us so deeply. So you need to look inside. Please get active, get involved, start spreading the word with growing awareness. About 90% of the population, we believe, is unaware of this issue, which means 90% of the people who normally might do something if they knew are not doing anything because they are unaware. So please look into your heart, use whatever skill you have to get the word out. The future of humanity is dependent upon it.

So we have the hay rigging on behind us now. Right there. Because we're going to rake up the field. Because we finished cutting everything. So we'll rake it up into our rows. It's a bit early in the morning. And there's probably still a little bit of dew, but that's okay. Tight here. We have a couple that are going this way, just for the outside perimeter. And then I have these short ones here, but they are right there. Not very long. So I could go this way, could go this way. Probably doesn't really matter. I might go this way, actually. It'd be easier for me.

am I wearing glasses? Well, probably should have started with glasses, but I got a piece of hay as it was blowing around while I'm cutting. Dust is flying around everywhere, and it got in my eye and was really not fun.

So we are done with the raid. So we'll go find Spock to drop her off. Then we have to put the healer on the potatoes. Yeah, build the potatoes yet. Okay, so we are over here in the potato patch. And we have the potato healer on there. We widened it again. And now we're going to go through the rows, all the rows we have here, and heal them up, and we'll show you what that looks like.

clay in the middle there. Now it's going smoother because there's not as much clay. You can see this is getting a little narrow. Plants are getting a bit wide. They're gonna start showing roots on the sides here. Okay, well, let's take a look at one of these plants, see what we're actually dealing with underneath.

yeah, we're gonna, I can feel a bunch more in here. Yeah, I'm hitting a ton. I'll just leave them there for now. Fantastic. If you look here, you can tell what color the potato is going to be based on the flower. It's going to be a white potato. This is kind of a blue purple. It's going to be a blue purple potato. Pink. It's going to be a pink potato. And then all the way at the end here is Yukon Gold, which we planted way, way earlier. Oh, wow. These are almost ready. They got little potato tomatoes on there already. So these are very far along. And we got some really nice beets coming here. The deer came and chewed the tops. Some big beets here, like that. It's hard to... One second. Okay, there we go. Oh, wow. We had some animal destroy. Whoa. My carrot seed, it pulled my carrot right out of the ground. Oh, boy. And my cylindra beet that was going to seed. That's not nice. I'm gonna have to throw that back in the ground. Okay, everyone, thank you so much for watching. If you like How to Country videos, make sure you like, share, and subscribe. And we'll see you in the next How to Country.

I'm Pastor Cameron DeVasher, and today I want to share a message with you entitled The Centurion. Now, this particular encounter with Jesus by this individual is somewhat controversial in that there's two different records of it in the scripture that seem to be in contradiction with each other. But by God's grace, we're going to see that his word is consistent, clear, and it has relevant, important application for our lives even today. But before we get started in the study of God's word, of course, we always need to begin with a word of prayer. Please bow your heads with me. Dear Heavenly Father, thank you so much for giving us this time that we can spend together. And thank you for giving us your word. It's quite something to think that God himself would communicate with us and give us a book. Lord, help us to be good students of this word. Help us to understand what it is saying. And more than information, Lord, by your Holy Spirit's power, give us transformation that we may become the people you want us to be. For we pray it in Jesus' name. Amen. Let's go to the Gospel of Matthew, the very first book in the New Testament, as we study the centurion. Now, the word centurion is used several different times in the Bible, but this is the only encounter that Jesus had directly, or shall I say indirectly, we'll see, with a centurion to this extent. And the scripture records it in two different places, the first being in Matthew chapter 8. Matthew chapter 8, and let's start with verse 5. Notice what the scripture records of this encounter with Jesus. Now, when Jesus had entered Capernaum, a centurion came to him, pleading with him, saying, "Lord, my servant is lying at home, paralyzed, dreadfully tormented." And Jesus said to him, "I will come and heal him." Now, so far this seems very straightforward, very simple to understand. There's two characters, the centurion and Jesus. The centurion comes to Jesus with his request, his problem, and Jesus, in reply, says to that centurion, "I will come and heal him." It seems so very simple. But let's go now to the Gospel of Luke. Matthew, Mark, then Luke chapter 7. We see the same encounter, but tell me if you see some difference in the reporting of this event. Luke chapter 7, starting with verse 1. Now when he concluded all his sayings in the hearing of the people, he entered Capernaum. And a certain centurion's servant, who was dear to him, was sick and ready to die. So when he heard about Jesus, he sent elders of the Jews to him, pleading with him to come and heal his servant. And when they came to Jesus, they begged him earnestly, saying that the one for whom he should do this was deserving, for he loves our nation and has built us a synagogue. Then Jesus went with them. And when he was already not far from the house, the centurion sent friends to him, saying to him, "Lord, do not trouble yourself, for I am not worthy that you should enter under my roof." Now, without completing the story, we can see that there's clearly some, we're talking about the same encounter, but there are some salient details that seem to be almost polar opposites. In the account of Matthew chapter 8, it's the centurion, apparently himself, who comes to Jesus and appeals for Christ to heal his servant. And then Jesus says to the centurion, "I will come back and heal him." Yet in Luke chapter 7, the centurion doesn't come and talk to Jesus. He sends delegates on his behalf, elders of the Jews, to speak to Jesus for him. And then it says in Luke chapter 7 that Jesus went with them back to his house, but before he arrived at the house, the centurion had heard word that Jesus was coming, and he sent out other people, other proxies, his friends, to stop Jesus from coming to his house. Now, friends, why would the Bible seem to contradict?

contradict itself. Why in Matthew would it say that the centurion came to him when in Luke it specifically says the centurion did not come to him but instead sent delegates, sent representatives? Well, there are several ways to look at this. Number one, different writers include different things that strike them about particular stories. For instance, if you and four other individuals were eyewitnesses to one particular event, say a car accident, and you were supposed to give a report, there are certain elements of that story that would be the exact same in every account. Yet there are particular incidental details that some would pick up on, some would notice, and from their perspective would be of greater importance and would be included in the report, and others would just kind of breeze by those, highlighting some other points. Friends, this is how the process of inspiration works. Let me study this out a little bit. Go to 1 Corinthians chapter 14. We're going to come back to our centurion, of course, but let's understand why there's this apparent contradiction in Scripture. 1 Corinthians chapter 14 and verse 32. It says here, very simply, the spirit of the prophets are subject to the prophets. That means the prophets control whatever the Lord is asking them to do or has gifted them through the power of the Holy Spirit to do. If the Lord has given you an ability to write or to speak or to sing or to be any other thing that He wants you to be, it's still within your power to control its use. I believe that in the Christian world even, there is a great misunderstanding about how the Scripture came to be. God did not possess individuals and by brute force take their hands and begin to write out the words of Scripture. No. He inspired the individuals. He inspired the man. He gave them the wisdom, gave them the image, gave them the knowledge that they needed, but then allowed them to use their words to convey it. Thus you see, in the 40-some-odd authors in the books of the Bible, a vast difference in writing styles. Some are narrative, some are poetic, others, of course, are prophetic. Others

Listen to this statement from the introduction to that book, The Great Controversy, speaking of how the scripture came to be. Written in different ages by men who differed widely in rank and occupation and in mental and spiritual endowments. Now, for instance, the wisest man ever to live, Solomon, had some things written in scripture. There were other people who were apparently not as wise, not as intellectual as Solomon may have been, but were no doubt less used of God. Again, written in different ages by men who differed widely in rank and occupation and in mental and spiritual endowments, the books of the Bible present a wide contrast in style, as well as a diversity in the nature of the subject unfolded. Different forms of expression are employed by different writers. Often the same truth is more strikingly presented by one than by another. And as several writers present a subject under varied aspects and relations, there may appear to the superficial, careless, or prejudiced reader to be discrepancy or contradiction, where the thoughtful, reverent student, with clearer insight, discerns the underlying harmony. As presented through different individuals, the truth is brought out in its varied aspects. One writer is more strongly impressed with one phase of the subject. He grasps those points that harmonize with his experience or with his power of perception.

the exact same encounter, but highlight different aspects that on the surface seem contradictory, but on the studious level, they can be seen to be harmonious. Now you might be thinking, how in the world can you harmonize? The centurion came to Jesus, and the other one says, ambassadors for the centurion came to Jesus. Well, how does that work? Well, if we just keep reading, we will explain, and the Bible will explain itself, why this is the case, that A, this contradiction or apparent contradiction can exist, and more importantly, B, why it exists. Because I believe that there's a particular lesson that we need to learn even from this apparent contradiction. Let's go back now to the book of Luke, to the Gospel of Luke, and pick up where we left off. We were there in Luke chapter 7. And notice the reason when the centurion, or in this case, the centurion's friends, gave the message from the centurion to Jesus about why the centurion did not want Jesus coming into his home. Notice what we find here. Verse 6 again, then Jesus went with them, and when he was already not far from the house, the centurion sent friends to him, saying to him, Lord, do not trouble yourself, for I am not worthy that you should enter under my roof. Notice his reason number one for keeping Jesus at bay and not wanting him to come to his house is because he sensed that he was not worthy to have Jesus under his roof. It was a position of humility. He didn't feel worthy for Jesus to be there. But then he adds another thing. Therefore, I do not even think myself worthy to come to you, but say the word, and my servant will be healed. And then he explains what he means. For I also am a man placed under authority, having soldiers under me. And I say to one, go, and he goes, and to another, come, and he comes, and to my servant, do this, and he does it. Notice he's saying, you don't need to come to me because you have servants under you just like I have servants under me. When I need someone to visit, if I need to visit or give a message to someone, I don't have to go to them personally. I can send emissaries. I can send others. I can send my servants to do this task. In his approach to Jesus, apparently he spoke to Jesus through the Jewish leaders who appealed on his behalf. And then as Jesus was approaching his house, the centurion spoke to Jesus through his messengers, his friends, to tell him not to come to the house. But this was no less the centurion speaking to Jesus than if he had spoken to him himself directly. Now, I like to use the illustration of my building a house. We've spoken about this before. How, at one point, I built a house, but it wasn't my hands that did the labor. It wasn't my hands and feet that picked up the boards and moved them around and poured the concrete and laid the plumbing. It wasn't any of that. My role in the building of my house was the hiring of a contractor and paying that person, giving them the authority and the resources to do what I ask. And then that person in turn got another person, the subcontractor, and the subcontractor got laborers, and there's a whole chain of command that went into building this particular building. But when it was all said and done, it was my house nonetheless, because it was done on my authority. Friends, this is how the centurion operated. He gets the credit for speaking to Jesus, though he did it through his emissaries, through his ambassadors, his representatives. And when he spoke to Jesus, he told Jesus that Jesus could do the same. He said, Jesus, you don't have to come to my house. First of all, I'm not worthy for you to be here. And second of all, you have people who do that for you. You taking your time out of your ministry to come to my house to heal this one servant, that's far below your pay grade. You need to send others who work for you. And notice Jesus' response to this. He did not say, oh, you of little faith. He doesn't rebuke him at all. In fact, he commends him. In fact, the Bible says that he was astonished by him. He marveled. Watch this. Luke chapter 7. Now in let's pick up in verse 8, where the centurion says to Jesus, I am also a man under authority, having soldiers under me. And I say to one, go, and he goes, and to another, come, and he comes, and to my servant, do this,

and he does it. Verse 9, when Jesus heard these things, he marveled at him and turned around and said to the crowd that followed him, I say to you, I have not found such great faith, not even in Israel. Now, it's not too infrequent that we see people astonished at Jesus' teaching. But very rarely do we see Jesus marvel at someone else's thoughts. But this centurion really showed Jesus something. He says, he has such great faith. I haven't found faith like this even in Israel. Apparently, the centurion understood how Christ operates, more so than even his own people recognized. And that is simply this: Jesus operates through others. Most of the things that Christ does, he doesn't do personally. He sends a representative. Let me show you something fascinating. In the book of Revelation, chapter 5, we see a beautiful depiction of the throne room of heaven. And in chapters 4 and 5, we could take all the elements and put them in order here, but we see one sitting on the throne, which is God the Father. You see the Holy Spirit before the throne. You see Christ entering as the Lamb who was slain. You see four living creatures surrounding the throne, and you see 24 elders surrounding those. So there are these 24 elders, four living creatures, and three members of the Godhead, all together there in the courtroom of heaven, if you will, God's operating base for the universe. But as the picture pans out in Revelation chapter 5, we see another group of people. And notice in verse 11, John sees, then I looked, and I heard the voice of many angels around the throne, the living creatures and the elders. And the number of them was 10,000 times 10,000 and thousands of thousands. So notice he sees four living creatures, 24 elders, three members of the Godhead, but literally tens of thousands, 10,000 times 10,000. That's 100 million plus angels. Now, I don't know if that number is literal or figurative, but either way, it represents a very, very large host of angels. In fact, the vast majority of heaven's inhabitants are not the 24 elders, the four living creatures, or the three living members of the Godhead. The vast majority of heaven is populated by these thousands and tens of thousands, millions of angels. Now, what is the purpose of having all of those angels? What do they do? Well, let's look at their job description. Go back to the left to the book of Hebrews, chapter 1, and verse 14. It tells us the purpose of angels, what it is they do. Hebrews chapter 1 and verse 14, speaking of angels, the word of God says, are they not all ministering spirits sent forth to minister for those who will inherit salvation? So apparently there are 100 million, let's say, plus angels in heaven, and all of them, according to Scripture, are ministering spirits sent forth to minister for those who will inherit salvation. So the angels come and minister from heaven to earth. Let's go back to the book of Genesis and see this prophesied. Genesis chapter 28. While on the run, Jacob had a dream. And we'll start with verse 10, Genesis chapter 28 and verse 10. Now Jacob went out from Beersheba and went towards Haran. So he came to a certain place and stayed there all night because the sun had set. And he took one of the stones of that place and put it at his head, and he lay down in the place to sleep. Then he dreamed, and behold, a ladder was set up on the earth, and its top reached to heaven. And there the angels of God were ascending and descending on it. That's the entirety of the dream. He sees a ladder that starts on the earth and extends all the way up into heaven, and a

on this ladder, angels are going up and down all the time. And that's the end that we hear of this mysterious ladder until all the way back in the Gospel of John, when Jesus speaks of it in relation to himself. Let's go to the Gospel of John, chapter 1. As Jesus is collecting his very first disciples, we find in verse 45, Philip found Nathanael and said to him, "We have found him of whom Moses in the law and also the prophets wrote, Jesus of Nazareth, the son of Joseph." The very beginning of his ministry, the disciples are excited. They're telling their friends, and here Philip finds Nathanael and says, "We have found the Messiah." But Nathanael responds in verse 46 and says to him, "Can anything good come out of Nazareth?" He doesn't believe yet. He's open to the idea, but he doesn't see it for himself. So how does Jesus win him over? Well, first of all, look at the response. Philip said to him, "Come and see." Friends, that's wisdom. Don't argue. Don't get in discussion and debate. Just let people see for themselves. So it says here, verse 47, what Jesus does with Nathanael. Jesus saw Nathanael coming towards him and said of him, "Behold, an Israelite indeed, in whom is no deceit." Nathanael said to him, "How do you know me?" Jesus answered and said to him, "Before Philip called you, when you were under the fig tree, I saw you." Now that's not a very big miracle. What's that? You know, walking on the water, raising the dead type of miracle, but apparently it was miraculous enough that it kind of threw Nathanael off his course and really shook him. And notice what he says, verse 49. Nathanael answered and said to him, "Rabbi, you are the Son of God. You are the King of Israel." Apparently, he was this close to being convinced already, and all Jesus needed to do was demonstrate one little miraculous power, and Nathanael was on board. And I wonder if Jesus in that moment thought, "Why, this is easy. I hope the rest of my ministry goes so swimmingly well." But watch what Jesus answers to him. It says, verse 50, Jesus answered and said to him, "Because I said I saw you under the fig tree, do you believe? You will see greater things than these." Notice he's speaking about miracles. He said, this is a little miracle. Just that around the corner or over the hill or under the fig tree thing, because I was able to see you and I understood where you were before you came to me, that's all it took for you to believe? That's a small miracle compared to the bigger things you're going to see. Greater things than these you will see. And then he adds in verse 51, and he said to him, "Most assuredly." Now keep in mind, he's talking about the miracles of Christ, okay? The miracles of Christ. And he says, "Most assuredly I say to you, hereafter you shall see heaven open and the angels of God ascending and descending upon the Son of Man." Said, you've seen a small miracle, you're going to see bigger miracles. And what you'll be seeing are the angels doing the work of ministry that they've been called to do. It reminds me of a statement from the Review and Herald from January 21, 1873. "The angels of God are ever moving up and down from earth to heaven and from heaven to earth. All the miracles of Christ performed for the afflicted and suffering were, by the power of God, through the ministration of angels. All the blessings from God to man are through the ministration of holy angels." Notice again that most things that Christ does, he doesn't do personally. He doesn't do directly. He sends an agent, he sends an ambassador, he sends another in his place. God cares for his creatures through the ministry of other creatures. And the way God works through his loyal subjects in his heavenly kingdom is how he desires his work to go forward here on earth. Let's go to the Gospel of Luke now.
back to the left, the Gospel of Luke,

chapter 11. The disciples overhear Jesus praying and they ask him to teach them to do the same. Luke chapter 11, verse 1. Now it came to pass as he was praying in a certain place, when he ceased, that one of his disciples said to him, Lord, teach us to pray, as John also taught his disciples. So he said to them, when you pray, say, Our Father in heaven, hallowed be your name. Your kingdom come, your will be done on earth as it is in heaven. Now, I know we sometimes blithely pass by the opening lines of the Lord's Prayer, but I think that Jesus is setting in motion a thesis concept that we need to be aware of. There is a particular way that Christ works in heaven. There is a way that he works. He sends out his angels. He sends out his servants, his messengers, to minister to those who would inherit salvation. The vast majority of heaven is populated by ministering angels who are continually sent back and forth from heaven to earth, ministering to those who are in need. And then here in the prayer of Christ, he teaches us to pray to our Heavenly Father that his will would be done on earth as it is in heaven. Friends, the way that God works in heaven is the way he wants to work here on earth. The way he sends forth his messengers and angelic ministers in heaven is the way he wants to send forth us on earth as well. Most of the things Christ does, he doesn't do personally, and he wants to work through his other creatures. He's been working through his angels, and now he wants to work through us. Matthew chapter 9, notice what Jesus says to his followers when he was with them in the flesh. Matthew chapter 9, starting with verse 35. Then Jesus went about all the cities and villages, teaching in their synagogues, preaching the gospel of the kingdom, and healing every sickness and every disease among the people. So Jesus was personally doing this work, but watch what he says now. But when he saw the multitudes, he was moved with compassion for them because they were weary and scattered like sheep having no shepherd. Then he said to his disciples, The harvest truly is plentiful, but the what? The laborers are few. Christ doesn't say, the harvest is plentiful, therefore I must do more. No, no, no. He says, we need to send out more laborers. And that's what he says to pray for. Therefore, pray the Lord of the harvest to send out laborers into his harvest. Friends, I believe there's a way that God works, and that's through delegation, through representatives, through his created beings to minister to others. And now that we have come into the family of God, been adopted as sons and heirs to the kingdom, we should work here the way they work there. Desire of Ages, page 297. Listen to this carefully. With almost impatient eagerness, the angels wait for our cooperation. Now, it doesn't say that they are impatient or that they are angry or anything like that. But it said it's as close to impatient as you can get by remaining holy, while remaining holy. With almost impatient eagerness, the angels wait for our cooperation. For man must be the channel to communicate with man. And when we give ourselves to Christ in wholehearted devotion, angels rejoice that they may speak through our voices to reveal God's love. Friends, brothers and sisters, let me tell you something. Christ wants to use you to reach someone else. He wants to work through you, through your arms, through your legs, through your hands, through your mouth, through the literature you can distribute, through the witness that you can give, through the testimony that you can share, through your own person, your own experience. He wants to use you as his minister to those who would inherit salvation. Too often I believe that we, even as Christians, we come to the faith and we say, well, God's got this under control. There's the Father, the Son, the Holy Spirit, and all those angels. He'll take care of it, and I will just wait and watch for the... No. I've said it before, and I'll say it again. The church is too full of watchers and too empty of workers. We don't need...

more members. We need more missionaries. And we need more individuals who will take this responsibility, take seriously the Lord's Prayer, and pray the same thing. Lord, let your work be done here the same way it is in heaven. Make me your messenger. Here am I. Send me. Let's bow our heads for a word of prayer. Heavenly Father, Lord, thank you so much for giving us the opportunity of eternal life through Jesus Christ. And in turn, Lord, make us your messengers to someone else. Send us forth as your angels here on earth. Let us be your representatives. Let us be your spokesmen. Let us be your hands and your feet. Let us be your mouth to share the good news. Lord, it's very easy to sit back and trust, well, God's got it under control. He'll handle it. But the way he handles it is through delegation, and he has chosen to use human beings as his agents. So, Lord, let us be faithful, and more than mere faithfulness, Lord, let us be useful to you and your cause as we hasten the soon coming of Jesus, for we pray it in Jesus' name. Amen.

Hi, my name is Mackenzie Drebit. Today we're going to talk about fasting and the different kinds of fasts. Fasts are something that is a little bit trending now, especially amongst Christian communities that want to be more spiritual or things like this, where they are fasting for a day or a couple days, just water. Are these fasts beneficial? Are there benefits to fasting? What are they? This is what we're going to talk about today. So first we have to define what kind of fast we're talking about, because there's many different kinds of fasts. Are we talking about just a water fast? Are we talking about a juice fast? A no sugar fast? A fast food fast? Are we talking about a fast that's abstaining from just food, but we're still having juice or water or other things? What exactly are we talking about? A raw fast? So this is where it is very important to define the different kinds of fasts, because like we've been talking about, our body requires a certain amount of nutrition every day in order to function properly. And we need to make sure we're not starving our organs, our brain, and things from nutrients and causing injury instead of helping our body by giving it a rest. So some of the implications or complications that can happen from fasting are as follows. You can have kidney stones, low blood sugar, irregular heartbeat, gouty arthritis, headaches or lightheadedness, abdominal pain or nausea, and other things. Now these things can happen because of the lack of nutrition that we're eating, and if we're going with just water or even no water, then we can be starving certain organs or our brain from things that's causing some of these symptoms. But if we're talking about having short fasts, short-term fasting can actually help with brain regeneration of its cells. But we need to make sure that we're not starving our body at the same time, or else it can't rebuild. So in order to do that, you can have a water fast, but you're taking fresh juices. So your body's not taking the energy to digest, because digestion takes a lot of energy. And if we can remove that from the equation, but still giving it the nutrients it needs to function properly, enough carbohydrates and vitamins,

in the form of a juice, a fresh juice, then our body is able to build on the things and do other process that it's not able to do normally. So even a 36-hour fast once a week or every couple weeks can be very beneficial, as long as we're making sure that we are supplementing our nutrients so that we're not starving our brain and our organs in the process, therefore hurting ourselves instead of helping ourselves, which is why we're doing the fast in the first place. For example, you can do a couple day fast or even a week or several weeks on something like the Master Cleanse, which is a good example of a fast, but you're still giving your body the nutrients it needs through the lemon juice and the maple syrup, which is what you take during a Master Cleanse. And you're taking quite high quantities, so you're giving enough carbohydrates and vitamin C and other vitamins in order to function properly, but still allowing your body to rest during that period, to refresh, to recycle, to go through all these things that it's not able to do while it's doing hard digestion all the time. Another form of fasting that's very popular is intermittent fasting. Now, there's a couple issues with intermittent fasting. The first one is typically how it's done is a 16-hour fasting cycle with up to an 8-hour eating period. And typically that starts at noon and goes to 8 o'clock at night, or even starts at 2 and goes till 10 o'clock at night. There are several reasons that can cause issues. Number one, your heaviest meal is right before you go to sleep. Then your organs aren't getting a rest at the proper time they should. The hormones aren't able to release because you're causing too much energy to be used for digestion instead of the rest and the rebuilding overnight that your body needs to regenerate. And then you're missing the most important meal of the day, which is breakfast, breaking the fast. That is so you can fully restore your energy in the morning so that you can go throughout your day healthfully, and that your metabolism is actually running adequately. Because if you're eating at the end of the day, you're not going to digest in the 3 to 5 hours that you typically would. You will take 5, 8, 10 hours because you're doing it through your sleep and not a proper position, which is lying down, which is also hard on the digestive tract. So we want to be making sure that our last meal of the day is our most easy to digest or our lightest meal, so that once we start sleeping, our body's able to rest properly. We also need to be making sure that our meals are spaced properly so that we're not interrupting the digestion during each meal, because that can cause fermentation of the food and many other issues leading to things like leaky gut or other digestive issues. So we want to make sure that the stomach has been fully emptied before we're introducing new foods into the stomach, so that the digestion is going to go smoothly. So we want to make sure we're getting 4 to 5 hours. Now, this is going to depend on the person. Everybody's going to be different, how everybody's metabolism is functioning. And if it's not functioning properly, and even after 5 hours, you're still feeling like there's food in your stomach, then we have other things that we need to deal with and look a little bit more into why the digestion is being so slowed down, and make sure that is sped up to a proper rate so that we can eat at proper regulated times. Because our body runs on a clock, and when our meals are all over the place, our body starts to prepare for

There's a difference between weight loss, bodybuilding, and actually being healthy. So if you look at a bodybuilding program, they're going to eat possibly every 2 hours and quite a substantial meal every 2 hours. Now, this may be ideal for building muscle and for bodybuilding, but it is not ideal for actually being healthy and having a healthy body. So there's a difference between doing something just to lose weight, but doing it in an unhealthy way, and then you're an unhealthy person that has lost weight. We want to be losing weight properly. We want to be gaining muscle properly so that we're staying as healthy as possible, so our mind is as healthy as possible. Now, I want to read a couple quotes. It is the custom and order of society to take a slight breakfast, but this is not the best way to treat the stomach. At breakfast time, the stomach is in better condition to take care of more food than at the second or third meal of the day. The habit of eating a sparing breakfast and a large dinner is wrong. Make your breakfast correspond more nearly to the heartiest meal of the day. So we can see here she's talking about skipping that meal or having a small breakfast is not as beneficial as having a large breakfast and then tapering off at the end of the day. This is from Councils for the Church, page 224. The practice of eating but 2 meals a day is generally found a benefit to health, yet under some circumstances, persons may require a third meal. This should, however, if taken at all, be very light and food most easily digested. When students combine physical and mental taxation, the objection to the third meal is to a great extent removed. Let the students have the third meal, prepared without vegetables, but with simple, wholesome food such as fruit and bread. So it also determines on what your activity level is. Now, we should be making sure that we're exercising every day to stay healthy. But if our job is mainly inside at a desk, an office job, at the computer, we're not burning all that excess energy, and we're not breaking down the fibers as much as someone who's doing a lot of physical work. So taking less food in can be beneficial because we're not overloading the body with too much digestion and then having this excess food to deal with, excess insulin, without the energy removal in order to take care of that. So fasting can be very beneficial when done intelligently and done in a way that isn't going to injure yourself by still making sure you're getting the nutrients that you need, making sure you're still hydrated. You don't want to be going without water. And then when you are having your food again, because fasting isn't a long-term thing, you need to make sure that your meals are structured properly and you're still getting in the proper nutrients so that your body can function adequately. We hope these videos have been informative and that you have learned something about how your body works. Thank you for watching, and we will see you next time.

Let your conversation be without covetousness, and be content with such things as ye have. For he hath said, I will never leave thee, nor forsake thee.